0: statements from the Chinese state media, which are far briefer than anything we get from the U.S. president. So according to Trump, this was a, quote, amazing meeting. The two of them, he says, came to agreement on two major fronts that have been dominating the headlines in recent days: tariffs and rare earth minerals. Trump says he has agreed to cut tariffs he'd put in place to push China on controlling fentanyl trafficking. He says Xi promised to do more when it comes to preventing fentanyl from coming into the U.S., so he agreed to these tariff reductions that bring overall tariffs on Chinese goods down significantly from 57% to 47%. And that's huge, especially when you consider that before this meeting, Trump was threatening to impose an additional 100% tariff on all Chinese goods. Now, on the opposite end of the table, Trump says Xi agreed to keep providing rare earth minerals to the rest of the world.
1: Right. So rare earth minerals, these are what's found in basically everything from phones to laptops to electric cars, anything with microprocessors needing super fast conduction, right?
0: Yeah, and China produces the vast, vast majority of these, more than 80% of the world supply. Before this meeting, China was threatening to basically choke exports of them, which would cause absolute chaos for supply chains, not just in the U.S., but across the world. So I think now countries and markets around the globe are breathing a sigh of relief.
1: You also mentioned, Jeremy, it's also worth discussing what did not happen at this meeting. What was not on the table?
0: Taiwan. Taiwan was not discussed. This is the island that China claims as its own, but the U.S. backs its security. You know, usually Xi makes sure to stress the importance of Taiwan in talks with the U.S., but China's readout from the state media of these talks made no mention of it. A couple other areas where I think there notably was not really any movement, Ukraine. Trump says the two leaders did talk about Ukraine, the war there, but it was really vague. And there was no tangible agreement on any collaborative efforts to end the war. Also, there was no agreement on the ownership of TikTok, the video sharing platform that is Chinese owned, but Trump wants to be spun out into an American business. And then finally, I really think it's worth noting, Marco, at this point, all of this, it's just words. There is no official agreement between China and the U.S. in place. Both ends, you know, appear to be saying these were productive talks, but there is not a signed deal yet.
1: Yeah, that's interesting. As I said, you've been on the ground for a week in China, Jeremy. What's been the response to these developments?
0: Well, as I mentioned, what we've gotten officially from the Chinese government is measured, to say the least, especially in comparison to Trump's comments. That said, I think economically speaking, this is a relief for the country. You know, China's economy, while massive, has been slowing recently. So for now, I think this does give some reassurance in the short term that, you know, this isn't an escalating trade war as it's appeared to be in recent weeks. That being said, this agreement's not final. It's not a comprehensive trade deal yet. And I think it's fair to say the U.S. and China are still very much rivals on the world stage.
1: Yeah. So what next? I mean, what is China watching for in the days ahead with these good words, but no formal agreement, as you say?
0: Well, I think it depends in part on where you are. You know, I was just in Shenzhen, which is one of China's most rapidly growing cities, both population-wise and economically. And there, you can really see how China right now is not just preparing for, but actualizing a kind of self-reliance. You know, exports to the U.S. and other parts of the world are such a big part of China's economy, building and putting stuff together that people in America buy. And in that sense, American tariffs are scary for China. But in Shenzhen, where I've witnessed some huge technological advancements when it comes to electric cars, self-driving cars, drones, cell phones, China is not just building things based on American technological innovations. They're purely developing their own stuff that Chinese people are buying, but also countries outside of the U.S. are buying in huge numbers. And Marco, one shining example of those innovations is BYD, the car manufacturer that's based in Shenzhen. It is fully produced in China, exported not to the U.S., but to countries around the world. It's the biggest electric vehicle maker in the world, and China wants to be doing more of that.
1: Wow. Forward into the future. So President Trump left South Korea

0: just before a summit of Asian nations. I hear some observers saying that China is going to use that opportunity to present itself as the stable trading partner in the region. Could this be a strategic win for China?
1: Yeah, I think that's fair to say. And it goes back to this idea of self-reliance and not relying on the U.S. You know, a number of people I've spoken to in China say there is a broader push underway by the country to bolster relationships with other countries that might be unhappy with America's tariff policy. So on the one hand, China wants and many parts of its economy need stability with the U.S. And this sort of one-year truce that we're seeing unfold, it brings some stability, but on the other hand, it's preparing both economically and diplomatically for a future where maybe that stability is not there.
0: The World's Jeremy Siegel speaking with us from Hong Kong. Thank you, Jeremy.
1: Thank you, Marco.
2: Police in Rio de Janeiro carried out an operation this week that killed more than 130 people, making it the deadliest crackdown on organized crime in the city's history. Authorities say the raids targeted members of the Red Command, one of Brazil's most powerful criminal groups. But the scale of the violence has stunned the country. Human rights groups are demanding an independent investigation. The World's Tibis Isaiah has more.
3: In the north of Rio de Janeiro, the favelas of Peña and Alemão woke to the aftermath of a police raid that turned the street into a war zone. Dozens of bodies were found in a nearby forest and along the streets. The Son gang members were arrested. Residents say the raid was intended mainly to kill as many people as possible, some calling the operation a massacre. With no official help, residents themselves search for the missing, moving the dead through the night on improvised stretchers. By morning, they had lined dozens of bodies on the pavement of a public square. Some had been stripped down to their underwear to make them easier to recognize. One of the mothers in the scene was featured in a local report.
4: Meu filho se entregou, mandou a mensagem, mandou a localização. Eu estou me entregando. Me mataram, arrancaram.
3: She says her son sent her a text saying he had tried to surrender, but he was still handcuffed and shot in the head. Now, as the gunfire fades, residents are trying to return to daily life.
5: Então, pós-guerra, né, o cenário, e a gente está aqui agora, catando corpos, lavando sangue das ruas.
3: It's the aftermath of a war, Raul Santiago, a resident of one of the favelas, told me. The death toll stands at more than 130 people, including four police officers. The raid involved 2,500 officers sent to capture leaders of the Comando Vermelho, or Red Command. That's a criminal organization born in Rio's prisons in the late 1970s that now controls territory across Brazil, including in the Amazon. Rio's governor, Claudio Castro, a member of the right-wing party, defended the raid as a hard blow against crime.
6: Porque a população quer uma solução pro dia a dia. A população quer na vida como ela é.
3: People want safety in their daily lives, he said during a press conference after the raid. He rejected accusations of excessive force and called the operation a victory. But researchers who track violence in Rio say there is no victory in a slaughter. Here is security expert Robert Muga with the Igarapé Institute in Brazil.
7: Rio de Janeiro has raids like this all the time. It has had raids like this going back decades. And we've seen casualties often in single or double digits, but we've never seen anything quite like this. This was the deadliest day of police action, and certainly in Rio, but possibly in Brazil in its history.
3: Muga says this time, police sealed off escape routes into the forest, which may have led to the unusually high death toll.
7: We didn't only see armored vehicles and heavily armed special forces, military forces, confronting extremely well-armed gang members. We also saw hijacked buses, weaponized drones, and of course, we saw a city that was paralyzed by this disruption.
3: Ignacio Cano, who studies police violence at the State University of Rio de Janeiro, says politics also played a role.
8: Next year is an electoral year in Rio de Janeiro, and I think the government wanted to make a statement because they know that public security is going to be one of the main topics, and the government wanted to show itself as very, very tough on crime.
3: Rio's police are considered amongst the most violent in the world. Cano says accountability is almost non-existent.
8: We have done several pieces of research, and we found extremely few cases of sentences against police officers, even when there were, for example, forensic evidence that clearly contradicted the police version.
3: Rio's governor, Claudio Castro, has expressed condolences only for the four police officers killed, describing them as, quote, the true victims. He referred to the more than 100 dead suspects as narco-terrorists.
8: The governor here talks about narco-terrorists, which is the same term being used by the Trump administration, killing people in boats in Venezuela and Colombia to try to justify what are really summary executions.
3: Many experts say that this language erases basic human rights and frames Brazil's poorest residents as enemies in a war. And for the mothers who lost their sons, that rhetoric feels like salt in the wound. Yesterday at a protest, they called the governor a murderer and demanded his resignation.
4: Toda véspera de uma grande eleição, há uma estratégia. A estratégia de entrar as nossas comunidades.
3: A woman who lost her son in this week's raid said every time an election approaches, it's a strategy to attack their communities, to spread terror, and then use that to campaign. Community activist Raul Santiago says the country can't afford to normalize this kind of violence.
9: O que aconteceu hoje não pode se repetir nunca mais. Tem que ter um acordo da sociedade, tem que ter um movimento.
3: Because, he says, there is no success in an operation where more than 100 people are brutally executed. For the world, I'm Tibisay Sea.

0: Baseball fans have had lots to talk about this week with an epic World Series underway, an international World Series, I might add, because it's Toronto against LA. Just ahead, how politics and national pride are supercharging Canadian baseball fans. 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

0: This is The World. I'm Marco Werman. If you weren't already a fan of baseball, this is the World Series to become one. These Dodgers-Blue Jays games have been spectacular. Game 3 was an 18-inning battle in Los Angeles that ended like this.
1: Freeman sends a fly ball to center field. Varsho's going back before the clock strikes midnight. Freddie Freeman has ended it. It's a repeat hero with the last word on a Game 3 classic.
0: Yeah, you can feel the excitement. It was the Dodgers with that win after more than 6 hours of baseball. But Toronto came back and now leads the series 3-2. Of course, the series is not just about the number of hits, runs, and outs. It's being played at a moment of high political drama between the U.S. and Canada. Leanne Goodman is an editor of The Conversation. She joins us from Toronto. You're a Blue Jays fan, Leanne. Let's put that out there first. So how are you feeling about the series at this point?
2: You know, I'm pretty anxious because it's a state of Toronto sports fandom to be constantly fearful that they're going to collapse.
0: I mean, there have been some spectacular games. Baseball fans are getting wowed by just how great this World Series is. Here's one moment among many that stands out. Blue Jays are at Dodger Stadium. Fans are just getting seated when the first pitch is thrown.
1: Game 5 with a fastball that's hit in the air to deep left field. Call to the track. It's a bomb on the first pitch of Game 5.
0: First pitch, home run.
1: Now Vlad Jr. hooks a ball down the left field.
0: Then third pitch, home run.
1: To start Game 5. Three pitches in, 2-0 Toronto.
0: What was your reaction when the Blue Jays took that lead 2-0 in the first three pitches of that game?
2: To be honest, I kind of felt sorry for their pitcher. I mean, I was delighted, but you really feel for the pitcher in those situations, right? The pressure on them. And the game can, you know, win or lose based on their performance. So my first reaction was, oh, this poor pitcher. But of course, I was delighted. You know, two homers in the first three pitches.
0: Yeah.
2: It's great. And that's kind of part of the Blue Jay folklore, is how they hit these huge homers at very critical moments that change the course of the series.
0: So I want to put the baseball talk on pause for a moment, because this is all happening at a time of great political tension between the Trump White House and Canada. How has that manifested itself in this World Series?
2: You know, there's not been a news story on it, but I know at the very beginning of the series, they kicked somebody out of the stadium for wearing a Canada is not for sale cap. So I suspect they've told the players not to touch that. But I can tell you, in my own circle and friends across the country, it feels special this year. It feels like it's something different because of all the tensions right now. We really feel like a real sense of national unity, and we're really rallying around the Jays. And I think it's particularly due to the, you know, the Trump situation, and we feel a bit beat up by the Americans right now. So this seems like a bit of a revenge fantasy. Even though most of the players are Americans.
0: Yeah, well, that's interesting. That's the makeup of the team. But what about Toronto fans? I mean, are they also taking this wider geopolitical headline on board as they root for the Blue Jays?
2: Yeah, absolutely. People really feel like this is something that's an important moment for Canada, particularly right now. I mean, Toronto fans are pretty diehard on the Jays, but what is interesting to me is it's been a real noticeable marketing tactic to promote them as being a unifying force for Canada. So you've got fans in Vancouver who would ordinarily be cheering for the Mariners. It's become a real, in Quebec, where the majority are Francophones, it's become a real rallying cry in Canada. The whole country is behind them for sure.
0: So do we know how some of the American players on the Blue Jays feel about kind of being the proxy for Canadian frustration, shall we say?
2: You know, they don't go into the politics, but I will say that especially Schneider, the manager of the team, and a couple of the other Jays have really gone on in at great length about how they love playing for an entire country, how special it is for them. They just don't touch Trump or politics, which I think is probably by design.
0: So it sounds like there's more on the line for Toronto than just winning the series. Like, aside from baseball bragging rights, what else would victory at the World Series mean?
2: For Toronto in particular, there's a lot of anxiety. We never quite believe we're going to win. And I think this win, I think it's giving Toronto sports fans a bit of, you know, confidence, a bit of an understanding that we can compete against the best and that our teams are world-class. And it's just a reminder that we're competitors. We're in the game.
0: That's amazing. So this year, what does it mean to be a Blue Jays fan for you?
2: You know, it's been great for me because I was at the Joe Carter game in 93 when they won the World Series, and I was pregnant with my son, who now lives overseas and has watched every Jays game this season and is now just happens to be in Canada renewing his visa. And is so he and I are watching all the games together. So that's been fantastic, a really lovely mother-son bonding experience. Nice. Yeah, it's been great. Like, he was in my womb when Joe Carter hit that home run.
0: The circuit is complete.
2: Honestly, I'm like any other Toronto sports fan, constantly in a state of high anxiety. Like, when they're pitch, I can barely watch. So my son has to sort of talk me off the ledge and remind me of 93.
0: 93, the last time the Toronto Blue Jays won the World Series. That was Leanne Goodman, a Toronto-based editor at The Conversation and a major Jays fan. Her team plays the Dodgers again tomorrow night in Toronto. The Jays lead the series 3-2.
3: Radio Free Asia will begin shutting down its news operations tomorrow. It is one of four federally funded international broadcasters that the Trump administration wants to dismantle.
0: RFA has been around since 1996. Its core mission, to provide independent news and information across Asia in different languages.
3: Mandarin, Korean, Uyghur, and Tibetan, among other languages. Fans of the news service say its absence will be noticeable in countries run by authoritarian regimes where there are no legitimate independent news outlets and limited freedom of speech. And now here are a few more global headlines that we are following.
0: Hurricane Melissa is forecast to pass near Bermuda late today. The massive storm hit Haiti, Jamaica, and Cuba this week. About 3/4 of Jamaica was left without electricity. In Cuba, the storm also took down power and communication lines. Cuban officials have yet not said how widespread the damage is.
3: Tanzania is seeing a second day of protests following the country's recent elections. Authorities ordered a curfew in Dar es Salaam, Tanzania's biggest city, after violent clashes between protesters and police. The ruling party has been in power since 1961. Human rights groups say the government was behind a wave of terror against the political opposition in the run-up to elections. Lawmakers from the European Parliament said today that voting in Tanzania was neither free nor fair.
0: Israel's military today said Hamas handed over 2 coffins to the Red Cross, containing the remains of hostages who were held in the Gaza Strip. The remains of 13 more hostages still need to be recovered. Israel has accused Hamas of violating the Gaza ceasefire agreement by being slow to hand over the remains of deceased hostages. Palestinian officials say Israel's strikes in reaction have killed dozens of people in recent days.
3: More global news is online for you at theworld.org. 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

0: This is The World. I'm Marco Werman. The Trump administration is launching U.S. military attacks in the Western Hemisphere. Yesterday, Defense Secretary Pete Hegseth announced another deadly strike on alleged drug smugglers. He said it took place in international waters off the Pacific coast of Mexico, killing four people. A previous strike on Monday against what the administration says are, quote, narco-terrorists, killed 14 people. Since early September, the American military has blown up more than a dozen suspected drug boats, killing at least 61 people. The World's Matthew Bell has more.
1: In a social media post, Pete Hegseth said the series of U.S. attacks against three boats on Monday ended with one survivor in the water. U.S. forces apparently contacted Mexican authorities about that. Mexico's Navy conducted a rescue operation, but no survivors were found. Mexican President Claudia Sheinbaum spoke about the incident during a news conference yesterday.
2: Como ustedes saben, nosotros queremos que se cumplan todos los tratados internacionales.
1: We want all international treaties to be complied with, the president said. And then she went on to say, quote, we don't agree with these attacks. Sheinbaum said she called for a meeting with the U.S. ambassador in Mexico to talk about what's going on. U.S. administration officials, including President Trump, say the military is taking the fight to Latin American drug gangs that are sending deadly narcotics into American cities and towns. The U.S. military strikes began early last month off the Caribbean coast of Venezuela, then Colombia. The ones off the western coast of Mexico are just the latest.
3: Well, I do think it's notable that the first strike that occurred on the 2nd of September coincided with the Secretary of State's visit to Mexico to discuss enhanced security cooperation.
1: That's Brian Finucane, a senior advisor with the International Crisis Group.
3: You know, one of the functions that these strikes play in the Caribbean is as a reminder to other states in the region of U.S. military capabilities as a potentially not so subtle threat, that if they do not cooperate with the U.S. on counter-narcotics, on security, that the U.S. could take unilateral military action on their territory.
1: That has not happened yet, but Trump has been threatening the Venezuelan government and, to a lesser extent, the one in Colombia. He's ordered a U.S. aircraft carrier strike group to deploy to the region. This will add major firepower to the forces already deployed there. President Trump has designated numerous Latin American drug cartels as terrorist organizations. Administration officials keep comparing the cartels to Al-Qaeda or ISIS, and they say deadly force is the only way to deal with them. But Brian Finucane says the White House still has not offered compelling justification for what the U.S. military is doing.
3: If this administration had a good story to tell on either the facts or the law relating to the strikes in the Caribbean and now the Pacific, they would be telling that story. Their failure to tell it is significant.
1: Members of Congress have raised questions about the legality of this military campaign, but it doesn't look like the Trump administration will stop anytime soon. Trump accuses Venezuela's president, Nicolas Maduro, of profiting from the drug trade, while Maduro says the United States is just engaging in a new form of imperialist aggression. In a recent speech, he said the accusations of drug trafficking are just a pretext.
4: Y el pueblo de los Estados Unidos lo sabe. Se están inventando una nueva guerra.
1: The people of the United States know it, Maduro said. They're making up a new eternal war. We will prevent it in South America and the Caribbean by saying no to war, yes to peace, and yes to prosperity. Sergio Guzman is the director of Colombia Risk Analysis, based in Bogota. He says most Colombians are not big fans of Maduro, but they're not happy about the way the Trump administration is going after him.
5: We have an aspirational view of the United States. We have very close military and intelligence sharing with the United States. But in this new act of aggression or rhetorical aggression against Venezuela, our governments are not necessarily seeing eye to eye. And this is concerning because we do not want a regional war. We do not want a military invasion on Venezuelan soil. And it seems as though that is very much in play for the United States at the moment.
1: Guzman says governments across Latin America are well aware of the dangers of the drug cartels. No one's going to stand up for them. But at the same time, he says, people across the region are frustrated by the Trump administration's willingness to engage in military action that violates international law. For The World, I'm Matthew Bell.

0: In the Netherlands, a political party on the center-left looks set to emerge as the biggest winner in national elections. Preliminary results showed that the far-right party of Geert Wilders was running neck and neck with the center-left Democrats 66 party. 38-year-old Rob Jetten, who leads D66, hopes that when all of the votes are finally counted, he will be poised to form a coalition government that excludes the extreme right.
1: This is an historic election result because we've shown not only to the Netherlands but also to the world that it is possible to beat populist and extreme right movements. And I'm very eager to cooperate with other parties.
0: To learn more, we reached out to Sarah De Lange in Amsterdam. She's a professor of Dutch politics at the Institute of Political Science at Leiden University. De Lange told me the election results so far have included two surprises.
2: The first is that the two main centrist parties, the Christian Democrats and the Social Liberals, have done so well. But the second surprise is that although Geert Wilders' PVV, the main radical right party in the Netherlands, has lost, the radical right as a whole has remained stable. So other radical right parties have picked up his dissatisfied voters. So it's not the case that these voters have returned to the mainstream. Instead, they have voted for two alternative radical right parties, the first called Ja 21 and the second Forum of Democracy. The one is slightly more moderate than the PVV. The other is actually more radical than the PVV.
0: So how do you read these election results? What are the voters voting on and what are they saying?
2: So it shows that the Netherlands is really polarized. One segment of the population wants a centrist, stable, and moderate government. The other section of the Dutch population really wants a government of the right that devotes a lot more attention to immigration policy.
0: And I understand that even some of the centrist political parties have moved to the political right on issues, including immigration. Is that right? And if so, how much have their platforms changed?
2: Yes. So a lot of mainstream parties in the Netherlands in these elections have taken quite outspoken positions on immigration. And there's a broad consensus that somehow immigration to the Netherlands should be limited. Whether or not that is through measures to reduce asylum applications or through a legislation that regulates labor migration, that is a point where the mainstream parties differ on quite substantially.
0: So it seems at this point most likely that the center-left party D66, led by Rob Jetten, is likely to be set to form a government. What kind of government might they put together?
2: So the election results as they stand now give Rob Jetten very few options. The only coalition of four parties that would have a majority in parliament would be a broad centrist coalition that would include the two centrist winners of the election, so D66 and CDA, but also the more left-leaning Green Labour Alliance and the more right-leaning VVD. Now, this is a difficult coalition to form because the VVD has been very outspoken that it's not willing to govern with the Green Labour Alliance.
0: So we have mentioned Rob Jetten from D66. Can you tell me more about him, this likely next prime minister?
2: Yes, so he's quite an interesting figure. He's relatively young. He's only 38. But he's been in politics for a long time. Many commentators compare him today, actually, to our former Prime Minister Mark Rutte because of his upbeat, positive campaign, his flexibility, his ability to get along with party leaders from both the left and the right. And he also has a bit this Teflon nature that Rutte used to have, that issues don't really affect him all that much in politics.
0: Mm. So he is kind of seen as a rising star, and now he has maybe reached the peak there.
2: Yeah, so he's been a rising star for a long time. He's had to step aside two elections ago to give Sigrid Kaag a chance as a party leader, but he's come back as a party leader more experienced and has taken his party to unprecedented heights.
0: More broadly, taking a bit of a step back from the party politics here, there are questions about how much support the far right can ultimately win. This goes for much of Europe. Do you think this election helps answer that question at all for the Netherlands?
2: Yes, I think it shows that the support for the far right is not fixed. It can develop over time. So we see that the far right bloc in parliament remains relatively stable. It's projected to gain one seat. But if we look at the electoral data that we now are seeing, we see that the group of voters who considers voting for one of these far-right parties has actually grown substantially since the 2003 elections.
0: How long is it likely to take for these parties to form a government?
2: You shouldn't be surprised if the negotiations take anywhere from 6 months to a year, even though everyone is saying that in the best interest of the country, the formation should be as fast as possible.
0: Wow, that's a long time, especially considering the last government took, what, 7 months to put together and then lasted only 11 months?
2: It's very normal at the moment for governments to take at least 6 months to form because of all the difficulties that are involved in compromising with so many parties.
0: And was this the outcome that was expected in terms of what the government might actually look like? It is a surprise that Geert Wilders did not come out decisively on top, right?
2: Yes, but at the same time, it was already clear that all the other parties were not willing to govern with him, either for principled reasons, because they feel that his program conflicts too much with constitutional principles, such as the freedom of religion, due to its stances on the Islam, or for more pragmatic reasons, because they feel that Geert Wilders is not a trustworthy partner, given that he's now toppled two governments.
0: Is there anything we can gather about the rest of Europe and the trajectory of the far right from these results, election results in the Netherlands?
2: One of the things that this shows is that even when far-right parties govern and they don't manage to execute their programs, this does not necessarily mean that their voters will be dissatisfied and return to the mainstream. These are voters that are very distrustful of mainstream politics and parties and are therefore more likely to look for a radical right alternative or even to abstain from voting than return to the mainstream on short term.
0: Sarah De Lange is a professor of Dutch politics at the Institute of Political Science at Leiden University. She's been telling us about elections in the Netherlands where the far-right vote has splintered.
3: Earlier this month, we brought you a story about how dozens of weather balloons carrying bundles of contraband cigarettes were disrupting commercial flights in Lithuania. The balloons appeared to come from neighboring Belarus. Well, over the past week, the situation has escalated dramatically. Lithuanian airports were forced to close several times. And now the government in Vilnius, the Lithuanian capital, says it's closing its border with Belarus. The World's Europe correspondent, Orla Barry, has more.
4: The balloons are big, about the size of a car. And by Sunday night, Lithuanian authorities said they had detected 66 of them in the country's airspace. The main airport in Vilnius closed four times in the past week, disrupting dozens of flights and infuriating passengers trying to get back home to Lithuania.
5: We didn't hear anything from leaders of our country, and we were sitting for 40 hours in Frankfurt.
4: Project manager Adomas Taraskavicius was due to fly home from Frankfurt to Vilnius last Friday. He's not angry at the airlines or the airports, he says, but at the Lithuanian government that didn't seem to be doing anything to solve the crisis.
5: They saw last week what's happening, and the airport on Friday was closed for the second time, and they still waited. They still waited. People, citizens were stuck in the airport.
4: On Monday, the Lithuanian government did act. Prime Minister Inga Ruginienė said she had authorized the army to shoot the helium balloons down.
6: Taip mes vėlgi siunčiame signalą, kad mes pasirengę.
4: We're sending a signal, she said, that we're ready to take the toughest actions whenever our airspace is compromised. Now the government is going a step further, shutting the country's border with Belarus until the end of November, preventing most Belarusians from travelling to Lithuania or transporting goods to the EU. Balloons carrying contraband into Lithuania aren't new. Hundreds were detected in the country's airspace last year too, authorities say. Local diplomats say it's unlikely this is just a smuggling operation by criminal gangs.
7: This is part of big Russia's and involving Belarusia hybrid warfare campaign against Baltic countries, Central Europe and the rest of Europe.
4: Eitvydas Bajarūnas is a former Lithuanian ambassador to Russia and a visiting fellow with the Centre for European Policy Analysis.
7: It's aiming to create panic, to diminish public trust in national institutions, also in NATO-EU capacity to cope with this problem.
4: The Prime Minister of Lithuania calls it a hybrid attack too, designed to destabilise the country. The Belarusian leader is a close ally of Russian President Vladimir Putin. But proving they're in cahoots isn't easy. Political analyst Katia Glod, who's originally from Belarus, says the government in Minsk could also be making a profit from this whole scheme.
8: Tobacco business has been one of those top businesses in Belarus that has been very lucrative. It might have been that there was their way to smuggle more, and the regime is just turning a blind eye to this because they very much rely on these businesses.
4: The Belarus Customs Authority has condemned Lithuania's decision to close the border. But Glod, who's deputy head of the new Eurasia Strategy Centre, a London-based think tank, says it's hard to say just how much the Belarusian economy will be affected. EU sanctions on the country have already brought severe cuts to goods travelling over the border, she says. It's more likely the local population that'll suffer, she says. Diplomat Eitvydas Bajarūnas says the Lithuanian government doesn't have a choice. How else do you get the attention of the Belarusian leader, he says?
7: We create pain to Belarus in order to have their reaction.
4: And it got a reaction. It's a petty move by a small country, Alexander Lukashenko, the Belarusian president, said. It's a crazy scam, he said. Katia Glod says what the Belarusian leader does next might give us a clue as to who's really behind it all.
8: If it's a domestic issue and has to do with these private smugglers that are linked to this businessman close to Lukashenko and his family, then I think he would interfere. But if not, it would look likely that the order was coming from Moscow.
4: Lithuania's prime minister said this week she's ready to keep the border closed for as long as it takes. For The World, I'm Orla Barry.

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0: This is The World. I'm Marco Werman. Turkey sits at the crossroads between Europe and Asia, a region known historically as the Levant. It's a place that National Geographic explorer Paul Salopek was keen to pass through on his Out of Eden walk, the multi-year project in which he's retracing the physical path of human migration. When we caught up recently, I asked Paul about his time walking through that part of the Middle East. Paul, let's start off by orienting our maps, because we're going back in time to 2014. You walked through Turkey in that year, a few years into your journey. Where had you been just before arriving in Turkey, and what direction were you walking in?
1: So, as you know, Marco, my project began kind of in one of the cradles of humankind. So I started in the Rift Valley of Africa in the country of Ethiopia, took a camel boat across the Red Sea to Saudi Arabia, walked through the deserts of Saudi Arabia, and then walk through the mountains of Jordan, cross the West Bank into Israel. And then because of the gigantic civil war in Syria at the time, ended up taking a ship across the Mediterranean to begin the walk across eastern Turkey or Anatolia.
0: That perspective is important, especially in this case, because in the minds of many people, this whole region from Turkey all the way down to the Sinai, it's known as the Levant. It's a French word meaning rising, as in the rising of the sun. How did that emerge as its moniker?
1: You know, this is a very Eurocentric term, right? So your Western Europeans would look to the East. And so that's where this comes from. Going into very deep history, if you remove kind of the Eurocentric kind of cellophane layer, this was a crossroads, the birthplace of agriculture, the birthplace of these three big monotheistic religions, and basically a contested ground between three jealous gods and a lot of strongmen that goes back millennia, not just centuries.
0: So going into Turkey, I'm imagining you had a lot to focus on. There's geography, there's history, there's archaeology. What was your plan?
1: So what I did is I landed at a port called Mersin, and the idea was to walk eastward. I, too, was headed towards sunrise, eventually hoping to head into Asia. What I sort of was dimly aware of at the time is that it was very contested ground between the Turkish government and a long simmering ethnic Kurdish kind of separatist movement. So there were tensions when I was walking through.
0: So we've spoken in the past about hospitality and your experiences being welcomed into the homes of strangers. What about Turkey and some of the people you met there and the time you spent with them? A lot of hospitality?
1: Incredible. Incredibly warm. I remember I started walking across Anatolia, that part of Turkey, in the midsummer. It was blisteringly hot. And I was walking with my Turkish walking partners and a mule. And when we were getting to villages, people would say, "Hey guys, come on up and have a tea with us." And often I slept on rooftops. People were sleeping out on the rooftops to get away from the heat. So I was kind of camping on rooftops from day to day to day to day.
0: I'm guessing you met a lot of people on the rooftops.
1: Indeed. It was like a communal sleeping. You know, everybody was in cots and there'd be some chit chat under the stars. And then in the morning, get up and head to the next village. It actually was lovely. It was very nice.
0: As you mentioned earlier, you had to detour around Syria. It was an intense and tragic time for a lot of people in the Middle East. Turkey is right next door to Syria, which was engulfed in that bloody civil war. How did that shape your travel plans, aside from having to take that boat?
1: Well, in a huge way, because, you know, Syria is such an important civilizational center for culture in the world. I mean, it was one of the endpoints of the Silk Road. It was one of the endpoints of these perfume trails, the incense trails coming up from Arabian deserts. It had a very vibrant culture and economy of its own. But it was, as you mentioned, it was in the grip of a bloodbath. And I knew I was inching close to the Syrian border because there were just refugees everywhere. There were people living under tents. And in that case, I lived under tents with them.
0: Yeah, and it wasn't contained just in Syria. I mean, things spread over the border. And at one point, you were walking very close to the Turkey-Syria border, and you had a pretty scary encounter. Can you tell us about that?
1: Yeah, you know, one of the things that sticks out from that particular part of the trail is that lots of refugees were spilling over the border, and Turkey was deploying its army to kind of control and channel them. Me and my walking partner and our mule got ambushed. People thought we were ISIS, that we were jihadists who had infiltrated from Syria. And so guys popped up out of this rocky plain and with guns, and we held up our hands and they marched us to their village. And it was a little bit dicey there for a while. Yeah, we had to do a lot of talking to clear things up.
0: So, I mean, what was the argument you and your partner eventually made that got you out of like their clutches?
1: So we basically just patiently showed them our documents, explained our contacts, there was a funny moment when they were pointing their guns at us at the very beginning, where they were shouting at us, "You guys are jihadists, you're ISIS." And my walking partner, Murat Yazar, put his hands up and shouted back. He said, "How can I be ISIS? I'm an atheist." And I turned to him and I said, "Murat, you just got us in even deeper trouble." So it just took a lot of jawboning, yeah.
0: I mean, we're chuckling now, but it is an intense experience. It also contrasts sharply with what you experienced elsewhere in Turkey. I'm recalling that Istanbul used to be Constantinople and was kind of the center of the world. So I'm really curious when these kind of mixed memories of your – I'm curious when these memories of your otherwise cherished time in Turkey have reemerged elsewhere on your track.
1: You know, I often look back on that time as kind of a very special time, Marco, because it's a region of the world that, as we mentioned, is often unsettled. I mean, I remember talking to an archaeologist in Israel who was like digging into the origins of Jerusalem, for example. And it's just, for the moment, let's say that this is part of the bigger picture. He said there are 700 distinct conflicts recorded since the origins of Jerusalem back in the Bronze Age. And I think I walk through just between two very difficult kind of conflicts. Like a year after I left Turkey, major battles happened through the landscapes that I walked through that I hold very precious in memory. These are kind of golden landscapes of hills and olive groves and very friendly villagers. I don't think I would be able to do it had I gone just a year later or 2 years later.
0: You ever rub your eyes, kind of just noting the coincidence and the window that you managed to slip through?
1: Yeah, it's just one of these quirks of kind of timing and serendipity, and that, you know, my project's driven by accident. And it was just kind of an accident of time when the Turkish government and the Kurds had a very fragile ceasefire, and it was already falling apart when I was there. So yeah, it was this rare moment where a door opened along the global trail and shut behind me.
0: National Geographic explorer Paul Salopek on his Out of Eden walk. Thanks again for joining us, Paul.
1: Always a pleasure, Marco.
0: Paul's walk has progressed over many years from the Levant through Asia and now across the Arctic into Alaska. 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
2: 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I'm Carolyn Beeler.
0: And I'm Marker Werman. 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

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You are listening to WMNF Tampa 88.5 FM. This is K-Tuff, and I'm filling in for the hostess with the mostest, Joellen Schilke, on Art in Your Ear. That would be Pictures at an Exhibition by Mussorgsky, The Ballet of the Unhatched Chicks When I Was in Elementary School, The Day Pablo Picasso Died in 1972, Our Art Teacher Came in Tears, and gathered herself together and made a presentation about Picasso that left an impression with me that still reverberates through the years of why he was important, what his art meant to the 20th century and to humanity at large, and what art and paintings can do for the soul of a person that views them. That lesson never left me. I'm still thankful from the bottom of my heart to Miss Wilson for being willing to drop any kind of teacher attitude and just share from her soul. So the first song we're going to hear after this Unhatched Chicks lovely little song is Rufus Wainwright. I knew I was going to do this. Rufus Wainwright, The Art Teacher.

Audrey and Rich. They have carried the mahogany chair out under the lilac bush, and my father and mother darkly sit there in black. Our clapboard house stands fast on its hill. My doll lies in her wicker pram, gazing at Western Massachusetts. This was our world. I could remake each shaft of grass, feeling its rasp on my fingers, draw out the map of every lilac leaf, or the net of veins on my father's grief-tranced hand. Out of my head, half-bursting, still filing, the dream condenses. Shadows, crystals, ceilings, meadows, globes, under the dull green of the lilacs, out in the light, carving each spoke of the pram, the turned porch under high early summer clouds. I am Effie, visible and invisible, remembering and remembered. A poem by Adrian Rich, inspired by the painting Morning Picture by Edwin Romanzo Elmer. After this next song by John Cale, we're going to be speaking, hopefully, with Derek Donnelly, muralist and artist in St. Petersburg. So keep it tuned right there on Art in Your Ear.

0: Derek Donnelly is a Tampa Bay native, a muralist whose large-scale works anchor neighborhoods, businesses, and cultural hotspots across Florida. From Clearwater Beach high-rises to St. Pete alleyways, Derek brings bold color, hand-drawn detail, and community storytelling to every wall. He collaborates with city leaders, brands, and grassroots organizations to deliver murals that feel alive and locally rooted. Welcome, Derek.
1: Thanks for having me.
0: Hey, so good to hear from you again. The last time we talked, I think it was at Carvana. Was that Carvana down in St. Pete?
1: Carvana, maybe?
0: Carvana, yeah. Yeah, it was 10 years ago.
1: Oh, goodness.
0: So it's been a long time. So yeah. Tell us a little bit about yourself, more than I just shared right there. But you've been doing this for a long, long time in the St. Pete and Tampa Bay area.
1: Yeah, about 15 years now. Like you said, I'm born and raised. I was born at Bayfront downtown. And I've been doing it about 15 years since 2010, 11. Started going downtown and mixing and mingling with the other artists and creative community, and before you know it, painting the walls and doing all kinds of murals around town, and time's been flying, and it's been a lot of fun.
0: If people want to check out your work, they can go to what's called, I love this, Saint Paint Arts.
1: Saint Paint Arts.
0: Very, very nice.
1: Or it's also my Instagram and any of my social media handles.
0: And you can check out all of Derek's works. What's the procedure like to have a mural done? How does that come about? Because, they come up, and who decides?
1: It really depends, on who's, curious about it. If it's, a restaurant or a hotel or, a couple trying to do something, in their backyard by their pool. It really just depends, on all that stuff. And, like I said, I do, all that, residential, commercial, nonprofit work, you name it.
0: The works that are up there, what's the normal time frame of how long they stay up? Because I've been here for 20 years, moved down here in 2005, and there were murals, and then suddenly there was a just a creative explosion of murals that happened throughout the last 20 years. What's the average life span of a mural?
1: The lifespan of them varies, everything from, the prep and, how well an artist or, a contractor, takes care of the prep work for a wall, pressure washing, cleaning it, priming it, that kind of thing, all the way down to which way the wall faces. If it's a south-facing wall, it's getting beat up by the sun, and, down here in Florida, we got the salt water in the air and everything, so, but a clear coat can help probably preserve these for, 10, 15 years, depending.
0: Do you also redo them or fix them up if they need?
1: Yeah, oftentimes. Even with, St. Petersburg Brewing, I did a mural for them. It's actually one of my first, commission murals, and I actually redid that a few years ago. So, we did it 2013, 14, and then, redid it a couple years ago. So, about 10 years for that one.
0: When you're thinking about a mural, you're thinking about usually a very large piece that can be seen from blocks away. And having known many, many artists that, work on canvases or from 8x10 to, any size up, but not as big as buildings. What is the approach? How is it different as an artist when you approach something so large?
1: Well, it's actually very, very intensive in the planning process. You almost have to paint it in your head or, in your studio as far as what, what supplies am I going to need? What, how much paint? How am I going to scale this up onto the wall? And there's a lot of little tricks. Some folks use a grid method. We've got projectors nowadays, different things. And actually lately, a lot of folks have been using the MetaQuest. So using, virtual reality and, or AR, augmented reality, to get them, traced up on the wall. In this economy, it's definitely a time saver. Time is money. So, whatever it takes to get that. I'd say that's the biggest difference, though, is really the planning aspect of it. Whereas, if you're just working on a canvas in your studio, it's a lot more free-flowing and creative, let's say, where you're just doing art. With a lot of what I do specifically, it's very, very production-based.
0: Plus the fact that people are looking at it every day. So, you right. know, you're definitely large scale plein air for sure.
1: Absolutely.
0: You know, do you ever get feedback as you're painting? People come by and say, "Hey, what are you doing there?"
1: Oh yeah, yeah, constantly. There's there's several different funny things or simple things people say. You know, and I think people just want to interact. A lot of times they don't know what to say, so you'll hear a lot of great job, obviously all that, and then miss the spot.
0: Oh gosh!
1: One that, again, folks just want to interact. They don't know what to say. So,
0: sure,
1: whatever.
0: Sure, because you want to say the right thing. You don't want to say the wrong thing. And it's kind of like when artists have their shows, their gallery shows. They like to overhear what people are really saying about their art.
1: Right.
0: So that instant feedback. One of the things that I think is so important about murals is the fact that all ages see them. And a child that maybe has never been exposed to art museums or art or galleries, and it's not just a big deal in their home, they see that. And I think that's a great outreach to our youth to show that, buildings aren't just buildings.
1: They can be a canvas as well. That's one of my favorite things about what I do, the fact that it is for everybody. Very seldom is there, an artistic, expression or medium that, you're able to reach the masses like that. And I think the murals definitely do that, whether it's, someone middle-aged driving to work on a Monday or, kid on the school bus. It is for everybody, but nobody can take it home, outside
0: right.
1: of a photograph or something. So
0: right.
1: It's for everyone.
0: Oh, I've taken lots of pictures of murals.
1: Yeah.
0: Oh, man. It's.
1: We encourage folks to do that. I get a lot of questions about, people taking pictures of them or posting them. And we just, have to credit the artist if you can find their name on there. And, it's for everyone, like we said. And it's, definitely important that we share it and, share it with the community, too.
0: We're going to hear a song right now. Take a little break. We'll be right back with you. And I'd like to talk a little bit about that intersection of commerce and art and how that can sometimes be fraught with issues and opinions and people's feelings hurt. And we'll talk a little bit about that. But I picked this song out just for you. It's from the 1960s. It's from the band Creation. It's called Painter Man.

0: We're back with Derek Donnelly, very wonderful artist and muralist down in St. Petersburg in the Tampa Bay area. Welcome back, Derek.
1: Yeah, thanks for having me.
0: I like that song, Creation.
1: You know, it's awesome. I've never heard that before. Yeah, that's going to be my new anthem.
0: Excellent, excellent. Well, there was a bit of a controversy, as they say in England, controversy in downtown St. Pete with the big pink building. If you live in St. Pete, you had to notice that this building was being transformed into pink everywhere. What was that all about?
1: So the pink building, the whole idea behind that was, you know, these old buildings are, you know, getting demolished sometime soon. Obviously, you know, a new high rise is going up.
0: Yes.
1: So, you know, very melancholy with all that stuff. But we thought it was really cool that the investors really wanted to kind of support the artists, you know, on the front end of this development, you know, before the demolition. You know, oftentimes, you know, a lot of these big investors and things, you know, these groups, they do sponsor, you know, the mural festival and different things over the years. And a lot of the confusion and the uproar is I don't think we've seen it this way before when, you know, they're actually investing on the front end. You know, usually it's after they build a big high rise and hire, you know, a mural or, you know, the mural festival to do something. This time it was a little different because we're seeing it on the front end as, you know, part of a PR campaign. And again, them wanting to kind of immerse themselves in the creative culture of St. Pete. So.
0: But we got through that, and I know there were some artists that, you know, the cries of, well, that's like a sellout, or you're just shilling for it. But
1: yeah.
0: The history of art is, it has to be financed. It has to be financed by either selling your own paintings or pictures, or you have to have a sponsor or a patron. So I'm glad that all came about and happened. And how much of that did you contribute to the painting of the pink?
1: Well, you know what? I did a small section. It's still the side of a building. But I did a smaller section on the whole property. You know, there's several buildings on that block that were all painted pink for this endeavor. And, I took a story and a half section over on the corner and painted these pink betta fish. You know, something kind of complement the pink and kind of work with that color. So I did my spot, and we had, you know, a lot of other artists out there. You know, Vitale Brothers, John Vitale specifically kind of was the ringleader with this whole thing. And I think it's important to note that, you know, we've had, you know, Vitale Brothers, myself, Dreamweaver, Whitney Holborn, Artist Esh, you know, a lot of, you know, Tampa Bay's favorite artists, you know, out there working on this. So, you know, I think that said something as far as, you know, any kind of naysaying or anything like that. It really, you know, does speak speaks volumes, I think, when we all get together and do something neat together.
0: I think the assumption should be made with any businesses opening downtown or wanting to change anything about downtown. The understanding has to be that we really are an art city. St. Petersburg, and I live on Central, it is an art city. And that has come about through time and effort and decades of investment and different museums coming to our area. It's so exciting to know that here in Florida, and I was living in Cincinnati when I heard that Dali was going to open up in St. Petersburg, and it's like the early 80s. Like, what are they? What? And I think that was the beginning. I think that just opened the door to the idea that St. Petersburg could be a refuge and a place of true heritage for artists. And what's coming up for you? I mean, what are you working on now? And what can
1: I've got quite a few forks in the fire. I'm going to be doing a mural with some of the kids over at Plato's Academy in Knowles Park, right around the corner from my studio here. And then actually next weekend, we have the Reggae Rise Up Festival in downtown St. Pete.
0: Yes.
1: Every year they invite us out, you know, a handful of the artists to, you know, come out. They build these mobile temporary walls. And we're just, you know, a visual art component to the whole music festival that they have every year. They pull out the red carpet, pay us, give us tickets, food vouchers, the whole nine. So, they really hook us up every year. And it's a lot of fun working alongside some of the, some of the real notable people from around the world. You know, they get different artists from around the globe, so...
0: Sounds exciting. Is your studio open?
1: No, it's kind of a private studio.
0: Okay.
1: But yeah, I'm always available if someone wants to, you know, pop by and check it out.
0: Yeah, I'm sitting in for Joe Ellen, and I decided to look up some information about art galleries and museums in the entire Tampa Bay area, including, you know, Manatee, and it's like 200. There's like 200 galleries and museums in this entire area. It's mind-boggling. And if anybody wants to email me at wmnf.org, I can send you a list because I have it ready to copy and paste for you, including, you know, all the biggies, but there's so much out there. So, and you're part of it, Derek, and I've enjoyed your work for many, many years. And you don't just have one style. And look up Derek on saintpaintarts.com. That's S-A-I-N-T, saint, and then the word paint, and arts.com, and you can see what I'm talking about. Really appreciate you taking some of your time today to talk about murals and art and the history of St. Petersburg. And again, thank you so much for stopping by.
1: Yeah, thanks for the coverage, and, you know, we appreciate it as a creative community in Tampa Bay. You know, we kind of do it without the support, so we appreciate it.
0: And thanks again. Take care.
1: All right, you too.
0: Bye-bye.
1: Bye-bye.
0: Time for some Jonathan Richman. No one was like Vermeer.

Starry Night by Anne Sexton. That does not keep me from having a terrible need for the word religion. Then I go out at night to paint the sky, the Vincent van Gogh in a letter to his brother. The town does not exist except where one black-haired tree slips up like a drowned woman into the hot sky. The town is silent. The night boils with 11. Oh, starry, starry night, this is how I want to die. It moves. They are all alive. Even the moon bulges in its orange irons to push children like a god from its eye. The old unseen serpent swallows up the stars. Oh, starry, starry night, this is how I want to die. Into that rushing beast of the night, sucked up by that great dragon, to split from my life with no flag, no belly, no cry. The Starry Night by Anne Sexton, inspired by Van Gogh's Starry Night. Let's jump into some more songs here on Art in Your Ear, filling in for Joanne Schulke.

0: Landscape with the Fall of Icarus, William Carlos Williams. According to Bruegel, when Icarus fell, it was spring. A farmer was plowing his field. The whole pageantry of the year was awake, tingling near. The edge of the sea concerned itself, sweating in the sun that melted the wing's wax. Unsignificantly off the coast, there was a splash. Quite unnoticed, this was Icarus drowning. Landscape with the Fall of Icarus, William Carlos Williams, inspired by the painting Landscape with the Fall of Icarus, Peter Bruegel the Elder. Well, we have an exciting time coming to downtown St. Pete for many reasons. It's pretty much always exciting. One of the biggest art exhibitions in Tampa Bay returns to St. Pete this weekend. It's the Outdoor International Juried Art Show, Embracing Our Differences. That's going to be downtown March 7th through April 12th in Pointer Park in St. Petersburg. So make sure you try to catch that. As well as tomorrow, and we had a DJ here, John Dingfelder, called and said there's a one-day only Seminole Heights local art sale, 10 to 5 p.m., 3922 North Tampa Street. For more information, contact Wes Miller, 813-244-3893. Paintings, jewelry, glass, and ceramics. So try to catch that too. Whether you're in Hillsboro or Pinellas, there's always something artsy going on. We're going to keep celebrating the arts with music, with poetry, and with information for you. It's time for Finishing the Hat. And this is from, oh my goodness. I will have to look that up, but Finishing the Hat. Andy Patinkin.
1: Mademoiselles, you and me, pal, second bottle, she looks for me, bonnet flapping, yapping, roof, chicken, pastry, yes, she looks for me. Good. Let her look for me to tell me why she left me, as I always knew she would. I had thought she understood.

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finishing the hat, Mandy Patinkin from Sunday in the Park with George. That would be George Seurat from that very famous painting. All that information has slipped right out of my little cranium. But really, Mandy Patinkin, what a national treasure he is. Sesame Street was really, really focused on making sure children learned all about art and dance and music and song. And they had all kinds of artists that would collaborate. And one of those was with Philip Glass and Catherine Eisen about the geometry of circle and how the colors and the circles and the patterns emerge in the artwork. Geometry of Circles. Look up the animation if you get a chance. Philip Glass, animation by Catherine Eisen.

Nude Descending a Staircase by X.J. Kennedy. Toe after toe, a snowing flesh, a gold of lemon, root and rind. She sits and sifts in sunlight down the stairs with nothing on, nor on her mind. We spy beneath the banister a constant thresh of thigh on thigh. Her lips imprint the swinging air that parts to let her parts go by. One woman, waterfall. She wears her slow descent like a long cape, and pausing on the final stair, collects her motions into shape. Nude Descending a Staircase by X.J. Kennedy, inspired by Marcel Duchamp's painting Nude Descending a Staircase. Poetry, art, music, they all flow together and they all influence each other. We're going to continue with a few more songs for the end of this show. I'd like to also tell you about Awakening Into the Sun Festival. I just got an email about that down in St. Petersburg, March 7th and 8th, Saturday and Sunday, 10 to 8, 10 to 5 on Sunday, Bayshore Drive, St. Petersburg. Maybe I'll see you there because we do plan on going downtown this weekend. Oh, yeah. Well, it's time for They Might Be Giants. Tipping their hat to the artist James Ensor.

0: more from pictures at an exhibition. Yes, the Great Gate of Kiev. Maybe you'll run into Joellen here. I'm filling in for her on Art in Your Ear. I'm K-Tuff. And the hostess with the mostest will be back next week. But also like to announce Spiff's annual 50th International Folk Fair. 50 years of celebrating diversity, England Brothers Park in Pinellas Park, Florida. 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I do the 70 show, which comes tomorrow, so hopefully you'll tune in there. It's just a good idea to keep it tuned in to WMNF 24/7, 365. Broadcasting live for the Vicky Santa Memorial Studio. It's been a great time for me, and hopefully you enjoyed yourself. Thanks again to Derek Donnelly for joining us, muralist and artist in the St. Petersburg area. And if you would like a copy of all of those galleries and museums, we'll go to the 70s show Rocks with K-Tuff, and I'll be glad on Facebook, and I'll be glad to send you that list of galleries and museums. 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

0: Welcome. Good morning. Good morning. Good morning. I'm not John Dingfelder, but you are listening to the Down and Dirty Show. My name is Victor DeMaio. I'm the Joan Rivers of the show, who I come in. If you don't know who Joan Rivers is, you got to be very old like me. She was Johnny Carson was the king of late night for decades and decades, and his permanent substitute host was Joan Rivers until she got her own show. So welcome. My thanks to John. He's going up to New York for the weekend with his kids to see his kids for Father's Day.
1: Very nice.
0: So he's all excited about that. And thanks to his lovely wife, Lynn Marvin, who's the kind of co-producer of the show. And we'll get into that in a minute because Joan, Lynn also hosted a show that my guest for a little stint that my guest today is on. I want to also first off I want to thank for Skip, who's our affable board man who runs the show. He's the guy pulling the strings, and I want to personally thank Luis Salazar, who helps us out every time we do a show, and we stream it live on my Facebook page, which is Victor DeMaio, D-I-M-A-I-O. And I'm very, very, very excited today because I have a very special guest. We have a TV star in the studio today, and she's filling some very big shoes in her latest gig on television. The people that listen to this station, WMNF 88.5, are huge political junkies like myself.
1: Me too.
0: And Luis and probably Skip a little bit. On the PBS station here locally, Channel 3, WDU, there's a show that comes on every single week, which is now called Florida This Week. Mm-hmm. And we'll get into the history of that because it's got a long, long history, even for somebody associated with this station. Her name is Lisette Campos. And Lisette is, I'm very proud because she's bilingual like
1: Thank
0: myself.
1: You.
0: She's got a little Cuban blood like
1: si.
0: I do.
1: Si.
0: She's a little pate guano, as we say in Spanish, like me. And we'll go through her long, incredible history of in television and all the shows she's done in the past. And I wanted to bring her on today because, not just because we've known each other for ages, but
1: yes.
0: I want people, sometimes, you know, you get on a show, you see this beautiful face, and you say, who is this person? Where did she come from?
1: Yeah, who is this person?
0: What's her background?
1: I don't know who that beautiful
0: person is. Exactly.
1: There is no beautiful person.
0: So, you know,
1: wrinkles.
0: We got a whole hour to get together today, so we're going to talk about that kind of stuff. So that's why I'm so excited to have Lisette on. So welcome to the show.
1: Thank you very much. Thank you for inviting me.
0: I appreciate that. So I'm really very excited about you coming on because, you know, you've had me on, but actually before you, to get a little bit of history here, there was a gentleman had the show for many, many years who was the builder of this station that I'm speaking to you now from on the airways. They founded this place, WMNF, brick by brick, and his name is Rob Lori.
1: Yes.
0: And Rob was the host of Florida This Week, and actually before that, it transitioned from a show called Tampa Bay Week, and it got such a broad, you know, people don't realize that WDU, the market here is not just Tampa and Hillsborough County.
1: There's 16 counties.
0: There's 16 counties. There's Pinellas County. There's Sarasota County, Polk County. There's probably 6 million people in this area or more that are potential viewers of that show. And people want to know from a local standpoint what the heck's going on. And you don't get that in a 90-second show. I was on just yesterday on the Channel 8 podcast, and we were talking about Cuba.
1: Yeah.
0: And we must have went on. They did one segment. It ended like in 15 minutes. I go, we're over. I'm just getting started. So they did another 15 minutes, and we still didn't.
1: Oh my gosh.
0: We still didn't finish. Because I try to tell people, you know, Cuba is very complicated.
1: It is, but that's shocking that you got 15 minutes times
0: in
1: two.
0: In a podcast,
1: In a podcast.
0: Because they're doing
1: in
0: his,
1: your regular newscast, your typical story would be a minute and 30 seconds.
0: Right. And that's what's good about having this longer period to talk about stuff because, you know, I mean, I was going through the history of Cuba. I mean, you don't understand why, you know, see, I can't, first of all, you can't do it in 90 seconds,
1: no.
0: Which is your typical.
1: You need perspective in order to see the foundation that led to where we are today.
0: Right, exactly. And that, and you'd get a little bit of that on EDU, but even that is constraining, you know, and and God love you, you do a fantastic job. You know, people, you know, everybody questions, you know, when you're filling Rob Lori's shoe, and before him, it was a guy named Sil Ferro, which is the first first time I got on the show on Florida, Tampa Bay Week, and then Florida This Week. Which, well, how long has the show been on now? You said
1: the show has been on the air for about 30 years.
0: 30 years.
1: And I am not only the first female host, I am the first Latina, the first Hispanic to host the show. And that that makes me, you know, really proud. I know my dad and my mom are very proud.
0: Do you send them? They can stream it, I guess.
1: My mom can. My dad passed away a couple of years ago, but it's you know, it's such a wonderful legacy in the Tampa Bay area that to be able to not just host a show, but to host this show.
0: Yes.
1: It has extra meaning for
0: exactly.
1: All of us.
0: Yeah. And it's a great show because you really have a chance.
1: To host this show.
0: Yes.
1: It has extra meaning for
0: exactly.
1: All of us.
0: Exactly.

0: 120 years ago went belly up. It doesn't exist anymore.
1: Well, and not just that. I mean, I remember when we used to get the morning paper and the afternoon paper.
0: Right.
1: And now it's, and then it went to daily.
0: Right.
1: So that took some getting used to.
0: Right.
1: And now basically it's on a Wednesday and a Sunday.
0: Right.
1: I mean, it's really changed so much.
0: Yeah. And I used to get it from my mom, but, you know, it's twice a week. You know, I need, you know, it's just hard. You know, mm-hmm. it's very hard to do a paper. And then they don't print it anymore. They sold their printer. It's in Lakeland. They needed like a 2-day.
1: Because most people, they're going where their audience is. And most people get their news on the digital platforms.
0: Yes, exactly. So. Exactly. Which actually even your show, and this one now being streamed on Facebook, in mm-hmm. your show, if people do miss it, you have the ability to go on 24/7 on your phone. You can watch the show on the phone. You can watch it on the internet at your pleasure. And people are starting to pick up on that. That's a great, you know, the secret of your show.
1: You're not only on broadcast. And you can share it with others, you know, outside, especially when we're voting on these really big, important issues that affect us statewide.
0: Yes.
1: You're able to say, hey, you know, we did this interview here. You might want to take a look at it. And so you have voters in other parts of the state that may not have a public affairs show like this in their media market.
0: Exactly.
1: And they can look at the content of our show and then base their, you know, their important decisions on it. Everybody needs information before they make a vote.
0: Right. I mean, I think of three off the top, I had three hot issues we did was Cuba. Mm-hmm. I mean, I've been on a couple of Cuba shows and you've gotten both sides.
1: Yes.
0: I mean, you've gotten, you know, my friend Al Fox and you've got opposing view. You had a couple weeks ago, another hot issue that's popped on the scene is a property tax thing.
1: That's a huge
0: one. It's a huge issue. People, and you were able, you had Bob Henriquez, our Hillsborough County property.
1: And Mike Fasano as well.
0: And you had there you have a Democrat and a Republican.
1: Yes.
0: Who are constitutional officers on either side of the fence, but they got the straight news from you and the show.
1: And it's funny because a lot of people don't understand. Well, I think I should take that back. More people understand nowadays that when you are hosting or moderating and you're going back and forth with the different opinions, the opinions of the guests are theirs.
0: Right.
1: My job as a moderator is to make sure that all of the contrasting points of view get on the show so that viewers can have that 360 right angle.
0: Right.
1: But some viewers will always say, well, she was nicer to, or she was nice to this one, so that means she must be of this political leaning. Or I didn't like the way she asked this question to this guest, so that means that she liked the other guest better. And it's really, you know, it's not about that. As a journalist, as a moderator, you're just doing your job of making sure that both, or sometimes there's not just two sides, there's three or four sides that everyone has a seat at the table.
0: Right. And you had one show I did with you, even tackling a tough issue like immigration.
1: Yes.
0: You know, you do not shy away from tough issues because that's what people want to hear.
1: Yeah.
0: I mean, it's not just for the ratings. It's for this is what the show is all about.
1: Yeah, that's the purpose of the show, and that's why it's been around for 30 years. You know?
0: Right.
1: And so that's the commitment that WEDU has made to cover these community issues, these statewide issues. And so the day that we shy away from those, then we're really not fulfilling our mission.
0: Right. In my opinion, you've done a great job.
1: Thank you.
0: Walter Cronkite stepped down. That's Rob Laurie. They didn't, sadly, in Rob's case, you know, he passed away with a bat of cancer.
1: Yeah.
0: But, you know, people are trying to feel you out. Maybe people don't know you.
1: Mm-hmm.
0: Again, this is why I brought you on the show today, so you can talk about yourself.
1: Thank you.
0: And we'll talk about that in a second. But yeah, I mean, immigration, you know, you're brave to have me on because I know Jake was on the other side. We're talking about immigration, and I have my Cuban-Italian temper get the best of me always. And I just wanted to jump out of my chair when he was taking the reply. Even yesterday, we were talking to this lady about Cuba, and they were talking about, well, you know, the Cubans are, you know, we're for tight immigration against the border. I said, but border's been closed for 2 years. And she says, yeah. And I said, and this is a problem you guys have now, because now in Miami, you got this very billionaire Republican running around town with billboards saying, with Marco Rubio and Scott and DeSantis and Trump saying these are traitors because Cubans always had this little special thing. But they got rid of that, and now there's a big controversy.
1: Yeah.
0: Because now they're taking Graham Abuela out of the closet and shipping her to Cuba, so it's kind of crazy stuff.
1: You know, one of the things that I can say publicly that I don't like is just the tenor, the...

0: the tone of the political discourse. I mean, we've got to be able to really disagree with each other and not have to devolve into calling each other names. Like, traitor, that's a big word. I mean,
1: I'm not saying I agree with it. I'm just saying.
0: Oh, no, I know. But, you know, billboards that say that. I mean, let's not do that. I don't think that helps the conversation. And a lot of the younger generation is turned off by it.
1: Right.
0: And so as a result, the consequence is that they are tuning out of politics. They just don't want to deal with it.
1: Right.
0: And that is not a good thing for our country. We need more young people. We need people of all ages, of all backgrounds engaged.
1: Right.
0: Not a big chunk of people tuning out.
1: Well, and that's what's great about the opportunity you provide, because you have a forum, which is not a WWF wrestling match.
0: I try.
1: But, you know, these are very hot, controversial issues.
0: Yeah.
1: And you did not shy away from immigration as a subject, or Cuba as a subject, or property taxes or whatever.
0: And the other, you know, and sometimes there are issues that you don't expect will be very passionate, and they turn out to be. Like, I remember a couple of weeks ago, we talked about the issue of the company that wanted to come in and build a deep water port in Sarasota.
1: Yes.
0: And they were really advocating for that because they wanted to be able to service the bigger cruise ships.
1: Yes.
0: And so we had someone on the show, on the panel, that was very much against it, and for the environmental reasons, and just they expressed why they were against it. And then we had another person, a businessman, who said, who was very much in favor of it, and said that we have to keep up with the times. And he made some really, really good points.
1: Right.
0: And they went back and forth. And they were on completely opposite ends of the spectrum, but yet there was never any name calling, or, you know, they both were like, it was fast too. I think that they were Cuban, because they were going pa'lante, like really fast.
1: Ay.
0: It was like, wow. And I did not expect that to be an issue that would rise to that level of intensity on the discussion, but it did. So you never know what you're going to get.
1: I was on that show. You actually had a lady, an investigative kind of reporter, who dug into the story to peel back the onion, to tell the people, you know, because again, there's
0: always... What she found in her investigations. Yeah, we always try to have a subject expert. We always try to have a journalist, an investigative reporter who's done background and done reporting on the issue that we're covering. And then we try to have different folks from different political positions on things.
1: And that's great, because people don't realize that, you know, you started out, and I'll get into this now, you to give your background, your history, your qualifications and stuff. You started out many, many, many years ago.
0: I did.
1: In Miami as a little cub reporter for the Univision, for those who don't speak Spanish. Univision station, the big channel 23 in Miami, that people don't realize it's more than just a station in Miami. Some of the big national network shows that were number one on a set, like Sábado Gigante, which was the number one show in the whole, beating out everything on ABC, NBC, CBS.
0: Sábado
1: Gigante
0: was
1: the biggest show on TV for decades.
0: Yeah.
1: With Don Francisco. And they did it right there in Miami in the same station.
0: Same
1: you
0: building.
1: Worked at.
0: Yeah, that I was. But when I started even before that. I started when it was a very small little office on the third floor on Coral Way, close to the Latin American cafeteria.
1: Yeah.
0: And, you know, we had the newsroom was there. And then every night we had to drive all the way to North Miami to record the show in the actual studio.
1: Oh, my gosh.
0: So can you imagine driving in crazy rush hour traffic?
1: In Miami.
0: So the producer would leave with an anchor in different cars. There was two different producers, two different cars with the anchor, so that if one didn't make it, the other anchor would make it. It was insanity. And so there I was in the back seat of the car going over the little scripts and making sure that they were in order, because that back then you had your paper script in front of you, not the laptop that the anchors have now. And I would be praying, because the driving was just not good.
1: Crazy.
0: But we would have to leave the newsroom in Coral Way at about 3:30 to make sure that we would make it before they signed on at 5 p.m.
1: Oh my God.
0: In the studio.
1: That's that's nuts.
0: And so the day that they finally inaugurated the big building in the Doral area.
1: Which is huge.
0: Where we were able to have both the newsroom and the studio in the same building. That was a huge celebration. And I was very happy because I thought, well, I am the chances of my dying in a car crash have gone down significantly.
1: Oh my God, that's so funny. And then from there, you maybe you could tell me why you popped from, well, you worked for Disney, but in between you worked at 28, Channel 28 here in Tampa, so as a news anchor.
0: I started my career in Miami, as you said, worked in Spanish language at the local affiliate, and then eventually, as you know, I really wanted to go into the English language market, and so I got a chance to start at the CBS station in Miami. Worked there for 9 years, and I was a general assignment reporter, so I covered everything
1: from murders.
0: The murders to the crazy people to the bank robberies you know, your feature story, your health story. I did it all.
1: But
0: I really wanted to go on the anchor desk because I thought that that would be, you know, the next level, right, in my career.
1: A little more stable, too.
0: And so, you know, when you are, you know, on TV since you're 20 years old, because I, you know, wasn't old enough to get into a nightclub, but I was on the crime scene line because I was already a reporter for the Cub reporter for Channel 23. So when you start that young, you know, you're always the baby. So it was hard to get the stations to see me as a news anchor.
1: Correct.
0: Because they saw me as la baby, la niña of the newsroom, Lisetica, right?
1: Yes,
0: and
1: yes.
0: So my agent said, you really have to expand your horizons. You know, you have to leave Miami, get a job somewhere else as a news anchor, and then you can always come back.
1: Right.
0: And so I interviewed in different stations from Tennessee to Texas.
1: Wow.
0: But when the Tampa offer came in,
1: at 28.
0: We took the Tampa offer, and so we moved to Tampa in 2001, in the summer of 2001, so that I could be the morning and noon anchor for ABC Action News.
1: Great.
0: Here in Tampa. And what we thought would be a stepping stone in my career turned out to be home sweet home. We fell in love with Tampa, and we never moved back. And
1: that's
0: so
1: great.
0: When my career, after, you know, a few years, I had my second baby, and I had to make a choice.
1: Right.
0: It's very difficult to work a night shift.
1: Of course.
0: When you have two children at home. And so rather than move to another market and have a schedule where it could be more manageable, we did not want to move. We love Tampa Bay.
1: Yeah.
0: And so we decided that my husband and I, that it would be best if I basically pivoted in my career to communications, to media relations, to strategic communications. And so that was when I made the move to, at first it was the University of South Florida, USF Health.
1: USF Health,
0: I was part of the team that helped to really bring together the marketing for the College of Medicine, College of Nursing, and College of Public Health.
1: Right.
0: When they brought them under that new umbrella of USF Health, which now is huge.
1: Right.
0: But in 2005, you know, that was like an experiment.
1: Right. And there was a friction between Tampa General and USF, and it was kind of a forced marriage, which actually has worked out.
0: But it's worked out majestically.
1: Yes, it's worked out.
0: They've really done a wonderful job.
1: Right.
0: And so that was, you know, my first, you know, venture into media relations. And then I was recruited by the Disney company.
1: Mm-hmm.
0: And so I worked there for a year. We moved to Orlando for about a year. And I was on the crisis communications team. I was in public affairs.
1: Great.
0: And it's interesting because in Disney, I thought, gosh, you know, I'm going to really not have much to do because in Disney, everything is happy. It's the happiest place on earth, right?
1: Happiest place on
0: and,
1: earth.
0: And, you know, how busy could I be?
1: Donald.
0: And what I soon learned is that there's a reason why your public affairs team is separate from your media relations team. The media relations people are the happy people. They're the ones that are promoting all the great rides, all the new things.
1: Yeah.
0: But the public affairs team is handling all of the other things that occur that need communications, like talking government relations, things like that.
1: I'm sure it's a separate part.
0: When there are incidents that happen, it's the largest employer site outside of a military base. So you have HR matters that occur and things like that. So that was my job, to handle things so that they were taken care of and they did not make it on the front page of the newspaper and they did not make it on the top, you know, top of the newscast. So I did that for a year, missed Tampa terribly. And so we did not stay in Orlando. We moved back home.
1: And I remember you working for the Chamber for a bit, you know, the Tampa Bay.
0: Yes.
1: It now is called something else. I think it was, it's not the Tampa Chamber of Commerce. It's called
0: the Tampa Bay Chamber.
1: Tampa Bay Chamber, yes.
0: Yeah, but you know,
1: they kind of rebranded themselves.
0: I love to share this part of my story because it shows especially the young people that I mentor that in life you should always do the right thing, because aside from being the right thing to do, but in the end, people will remember you for a person of integrity, for a person who is someone that they can trust, for a person who they can rely on, And so I remember when I came back to Tampa, I went back to the university. They offered me a different job, and I was able to rejoin the team, which I was very grateful for. But at some point in that career, 2 years in, I was recruited by my old station, by ABC Action News, to come and lead community affairs.
1: And that's where I remember you too,
0: and
1: because
0: so
1: you did a lot of great stuff. You were really able to expand into a whole different area there. Because you did more.
0: Positively Tampa Bay was the segment that I started.
1: Correct.
0: And so we would focus on things, projects and nonprofits and projects that the business community was doing with nonprofits, the collaboration, and really do the positive aspects of our community that were important, because they helped organizations raise money, they helped organizations increase their volunteer base, they helped the organizations also like raise awareness of what it is that they do and why they're important. And so I love doing that. I did that for 11 years at ABC Action News. We launched the domestic violence awareness campaign that was recognized by the National Association of Broadcasters. So there were many different campaigns that we did. So my job was on the air, but also behind the scenes. I was the liaison for the station in the community. Really proud of the work. And then my job was eliminated, And so I had to reinvent myself, find a new path for myself. And that's when I started my consulting work, which I still do today. And I joined the Tampa Bay Chamber in 2023. Worked there for 2 years, and the hurricanes rocked my world.
1: Oh, Jesus.
0: 2024, it was terrible. Our home was just destroyed. And so I made a choice of, you know, the priorities, right? You really see after you lose so much, what is it that I want to do with the rest of my life? You know, the rest of my career And the opportunity came from WEDU to host the show that Rob Lori was going to retire from, so he could devote more time to his cancer treatments. And I jumped at it, and it was really because that hurricane season just devastated our family, and it forced us to look at our priorities and where we were in our lives and what it was that like fed our souls. And so for me, it's always been the public affairs and TV. I love telling stories and stories that inspire people and empower them. And so this was my chance to do that again.
1: And we're happy that
0: Thank you.
1: And just a reminder to the listeners, you're listening to WMNF 88.5 FM. I want to do that at the halfway mark. And remind everyone, if you've just tuned in or listened in, we're speaking with the lovely TV star here from WEDU Channel 3, the PBS station here in Tampa, and host of the weekly show Florida This Week, the political talk show, which many people listen to this station, I'm sure tune in on Friday nights.
0: They're newsies they too.
1: So, Lisette Campos, thank you very much again for being here with us today, talking about yourself. I want to get people to know you better.
0: Thank you.
1: And since you had some huge shoes to fill. And, you know, you kind of develop, it takes time. You know, you start off, everybody starts off, you know, with, you know, kind of trying to get your sea legs, you know. I got a great team here. I got Luis Salazar helping me with the streaming, and we got Skip on the boards.
0: Mm-hmm.
1: Did our phone guy show up? Yeah, he did. Okay.
0: Oh, good.
1: So we might take a couple calls and people who want to know a little bit about our fantastic guest today. I'm excited about having her here. Is that the one? 813-239-9663?
0: Yes.
1: 813-239-9663. If you want to ask a question of us and what we have going on and about Florida This Week and Lissette Campos, the lovely host and really great host of the show. And,
0: thank you.
1: You know, I'm really... for people who don't know you, it's different because you were one of the things I knew you for that you did a great job on was the public affairs stuff. You
0: yes.
1: And actually, you won a couple of Emmys for some of that work, right?
0: I've been blessed to receive 8 Emmys. Yes.
1: 8 Emmy Awards.
0: 8 Emmys.
1: Jesus, that's wonderful. That's great.
0: It's wonderful.
1: It's tough.
0: Yeah,
1: and that's for being able to do really cool stuff to promote a cause that, you know, maybe people may not have known about who needed help. And
0: my first Emmy was for my undercover reporting in Russia, actually, in Moscow. And so, you know, it's a variety of things that the Emmys are for. But that story was really a big one. The undercover reporting in Russia was the first Emmy. And then over the years, I've done everything from general assignment reporting, as we said earlier, to investigative reporting. The undercover reporting I also did in Havana, Cuba, several years ago after the shoot down of the Brothers to the Rescue planes.
1: Right, right.
0: I also did some reporting in the U.S. Navy base in Guantanamo Bay that they call Gitmo.
1: Right.
0: Have been there 3 times to cover the stories of the detention camps for Cuban detainees as well as Haitian detainees. And then after the 9/11 attack, I traveled representing ABC Action News to Gitmo to do a story on the Camp X-Ray, which is what they called the detention camps where the suspected Al-Qaeda members were.
1: Right. And that's why if you just join in, one of the things I love about Lissette is I like myself, not just being Cuban, but she speaks fluent Spanish.
0: Yes.
1: And people don't realize, I tell them, you don't realize in Hillsborough County alone, there's over 400,000 Hispanics by the last census, and I worked for the census in 90.
0: Yeah.
1: We knew that the Cubans would be the largest minority at that time. And that's 1 out of every 4 people are Hispanic. So if you don't speak Spanish, and I don't just pay or say to anybody who doesn't speak Spanish, it just helps you. It helps you.
0: It
1: helps to communicate. It helps if somebody's in trouble, you know, what can I do to help, you know? So, I think that's definitely an added plus.
0: It's definitely been a plus for me in my career, whereas other colleagues, when they graduated from college, for example, from when we graduated with our journalism degrees, they did not speak Spanish, so they weren't able to do the internship that I was able to do at the Univision station.
1: Right.
0: And it was that internship that got me my first job in my career in television. So my other friends, because they were not fully bilingual or they didn't speak Spanish at all, they had to move out of the area, out of the state, to much smaller markets, and it was great for them, but I was really glad that the Spanish was good enough that I was able to start at home in Miami.
1: Made me like my abuela. They never spoke English, or at least my abuela did. My grandmother did.
0: Yeah.
1: I think we have a caller. Who do we have? I can't tell on the board.
2: It's Deandra.
1: Okay. We'll put her through, and it's a he. I don't have it on the board, but we'll take a call hot live. What's your question? Tell us your name and then where you're from, and then let us know what you'd like to have us to answer.
3: My name is DeAndre. I'm from Tampa, actually. I just wanted to say hello and thank you, Ms. Campos, for carrying the torch, and also you, Mrs. Mayo, for regularly expressing and presenting information and this outlet and where I've seen you. You know, I've been following for a very long time. Just, you know, as streaming has come along and as well having on demand, I guess that was a little further back in with those big giant cable boxes. But
4: yes,
3: I absolutely watch, follow. I actually grew up right behind the WEDU building.
1: Oh, okay, off of North Boulevard, wow, near the interstate.
3: Yeah, yeah. So
1: I actually, like, myself only live about four blocks from there as well.
3: Right on. Right,
1: yeah.
3: On. I mean, like, the old, I don't want to get too far into it, but like the old submarine that was over there.
1: Yes.
3: That
1: was sunk by the old Curtis Hickson Hall, the submarine.
3: Right. So I just, it's just fantastic to be able to correspond with you. And I want to thank you. I want to thank you because, when it comes to socializing and engaging others, there's too few presentations of people organic to a space. And then there are you guys who actually do show up. And I just, again,
0: thank you.
1: Thank you.
3: Prior and then including yourselves for decades now. And it's very important and imperative. And I just want to thank you. So,
1: thank you, DeAndre. We appreciate it. Do we have another caller? Okay. Yeah, that's interesting because, my grandparents came here to make cigars like 100 years ago.
0: Yeah.
1: My abuela and abuelo. My abuela wasn't very good at it, so my grandmother was, it's amazing what they did with just a very basic sixth grade education.
0: Yes.
1: And she decided that she was going to start her own little cigar company. She got six other Cubans I think it's called a chinchon, or so there's a word in Spanish for a buckeye plant, which would be five people making your own cigars. And they used my mom, Mercedes, as the label.
0: Wow.
1: Mercedes cigars was a thing. And my grandma never kept a lot of stuff. So I wish I'd had at least that old cigar label
0: oh
1: for my
0: gosh,
1: mom.
0: Yeah.
1: Who was, my mom and dad were fixtures in themselves in the community, very active in everything. And then my grandfather on my dad's side, the Italian side, was the first doctor of the Italian club in Ybor City.
0: Mm.
1: So we have a long, long, deep roots in history here. But I never forgot the Hispanic group because all you have to do is wander up and down Ybor City.
0: Oh, yeah.
1: And think about the people that came here.
0: The pioneer families.
1: The melting pot. You know, even way before Miami, Tampa was.
0: Oh, yeah.
1: And people don't realize that what I tell people is if the closest city to Havana is not Miami, because Miami, you got to go through the straits and back over to hit Miami. There's a straight line between Tampa and Havana, which why we've had a 150-year history of Cuban relationship.
0: And, before the city of Miami, was even a city, you had Key West and you had Tampa. And in the cities of Key West and Tampa, you had the immigrant communities that were here rolling the cigars. The cigar industry really created the job opportunities that lured so many immigrants out of Cuba. And Cuba had a huge Spanish community as well, Spaniards. So the Spaniards and the Cubans, they came first to the Keys to work in the cigar factories.
1: Exactly.
0: And what a lot of people don't know is that when the unions, there were issues, and they actually burned down the wood-framed cigar buildings.
1: Right. That's a lot of
0: And
1: history.
0: That's when, Don Vicente Martinez Ybor said, I'm done with this. I want a brick building.
1: I want a brick factory.
0: And so he did research, and he found that the environment, the temperature, just the humidity was perfect for the leaves and for making the cigars. And so that is how our city was born. Even before Miami was an imagination.
1: It was a little fishing village, just like us.
0: And so, when I moved here from Miami and people said, oh, you're in Tampa, how is it? And I'm like, it's wonderful. It's a huge Hispanic community and we have just a diversity here. I love it. It's wonderful, the history. And, this is where the Cuban sandwich was invented.
1: Exactly.
0: Adios mio. My friends.
1: And the double crab.
0: Friends in Miami were like, ¿Cómo tú dices eso? That's impossible.
1: The Cuban sandwich
0: was invented in Miami. I'm like, no, it wasn't.
1: The Columbia restaurant.
0: It was invented in the cigar factories by the cigar workers. And there's a meaning behind every single little piece, from the Swiss cheese to the pickles to the jamón serrano.
1: Right.
0: I mean, all of
1: the
0: it.
1: The Italian part is the...
0: Pero Victor, you would have think you would think that I would have insulted someone because I said that the Cuban sandwich was invented in Tampa and not Miami.
1: Well, I am prejudiced because, you know, the famous La Central, mm-hmm. which is just a few blocks from the station,
0: the
1: it makes the Cuban bread
0: it's
1: really shipped all over the world.
0: Yes.
1: In fact, even the Colombia that's 109 years old, mm-hmm. they started it called the Mixto, which was first came out.
0: Yes, the sandwich was first called in sandwich
1: before
0: Mixto.
1: Before it became the actual Cuban sandwich. Mm-hmm. So yeah, we have a lot of great history here. I'm going to go to the phones because we got a couple callers in.
0: All right,
1: we have a fan named David. I'm going to click the button here.
0: Okay.
1: Can you click it? Okay, I'll go.
4: Yes, hi. I'm a big fan of Lissette, and she's done a great job, filling the big shoes of Rob Lurie.
0: Thank you.
1: Wow, thank you. That's awesome.
4: Yeah, no, I really like it. I haven't caught the show in a while, but I was curious if Lissette has covered the whole New College debacle or if she's aware of it.
0: Yes.
4: And I was wondering if she caught the Don Oliver segment recently about it. That was really good. He did a great job on that, and the team did a good job researching it, I think.
0: We have covered that.
1: I was
0: that.
1: On one
0: Thank
1: of the
0: you
1: shows
0: for bringing
1: we talked
0: that up.
1: About
0: yes,
1: it. It's
0: Victor
1: very
0: was
1: controversial.
0: On. Very controversial, and it's really part of the move that we've seen in the last 2 years, I would say, where our administration at the state level is really getting its tentacles into academia. And so, yeah, that story has been something that we have covered, and we brought different people to the table to talk about it. Mm-hmm. And also in the last legislative session, we also covered the fact that, you know, the St. Pete, the University of South Florida, University of South Florida in Sarasota is now going to be rolled into New College.
1: It's going bye-bye.
0: There's the people have questioned that and whether or not that's even a good financial decision because New College has its own set of issues.
1: Highest paid president of all the university.
0: And in terms of the number of students that are there. And so, yes, it's a really great, complicated story. We have covered it. I'm so glad you brought it up because that's one of the things that people aren't paying enough attention to, I don't think.
1: And that's one of the things, and that's, again, I hate to sound like a broken record in beating this drum, but that's one of the things that, you know, hadn't had any problem shying away from, dealing with controversial issues. That's the ones that get my blood boiling and get me excited, and I think that's what people want to watch. And you've been, and God love you, you've been really, really good about bringing in both sides of the issue. And
0: well,
1: I think
0: I'm curious to know, David, what is your, you've been following it. What have you found to be the most surprising thing coming out?
4: Well, full disclosure, I am a former New College student. I did everything except my thesis. I didn't finish my mm-hmm. thesis. So I finished up at USF Sarasota Manatee. Mm-hmm. And then I worked at New College for 4 years at the Alumni Association. So mm-hmm. very entrenched in the situation. I guess the thing that surprised me the most, I'm just glad that people care enough to, you know, that this got national news. And,
0: yes.
4: you know, there's a great documentary now called First That Came From My College that
0: yes.
4: covered this. And so I'm just glad that people care and are paying attention.
0: And that's, I mean, to the point where there was a documentary made about this.
1: Yeah.
0: That is significant.
1: Right.
0: And there was a story in the New York Times, and I believe in the Wall Street Journal as well, on what was happening in New College. And it really interviewed professors and mm-hmm. faculty members and students from New College.
1: Right.
0: And they spoke openly about how disappointed they are
1: right.
0: by all of this that's happened.
1: Right, right.
0: And those are voices that you don't typically hear from.
1: Right. And I think at the transition, things are different. I go to Sarasota to the Oslo and see the plays and the museums. And mm-hmm. Sarasota is a great little neighboring town of ours here in Tampa and Tampa Bay. If you haven't been there, you should explore the place. Actually, where Dick Lobo, who ran the station years ago, was from. His wife had a bookstore there. But it's the transition from a cute, beautiful little liberal arts college on the water in Sarasota Bay with a very very small, number of
0: small
1: students.
0: Small but mighty.
1: Great, and it was very liberal arts. And then out of the blue, it goes to the other end of the world to become this Hillsdale conservative, philosophy. And I think all that transition and everything going on has just really turned everything on its ear. And it's kind of shocking.
0: But for the professors and the students that have invested so much of their lives.
1: Right.
0: And
1: hard.
0: The students who've invested so much of their money into these degrees.
1: Yes.
0: And now they're looking at a degree that represents something that
1: totally
0: they
1: different.
0: Did not sign up for.
1: You're right.
0: Wouldn't you agree, David?
4: Yes, I agree. And I can't say it on the radio, but I call it the poop sale of the South.
1: Well, I can only express my own personal opinion, not for the station or anybody else, but I am not crazy about the way things are rolling in that direction. So thank you for calling. We have another caller.
0: Thank you, David.
1: His name is William from St. Petersburg. He wanted to talk about, Cuban ancestry. Is that?
5: Yeah, thank you. Am I on the air?
1: Yes, you're on the air.
0: Yes, sir.
5: Thank you. Okay, I used to teach history at HCC in Camp on Dale Mabry.
1: My alma mater.
5: I love it. And if you really want to get me going, it's about the history of Spain. Okay.
1: The history of what you said?
0: Spain.
1: Spain.
5: Spain, yeah. The thing is that I always get at is that at one time, Ferdinand and Isabella, the king and queen of Spain, they owned the whole world. They did.
1: Just like England did. It was the English, there was a time where the English, the sun never set in England. And, I'm a history buff, but that was my minor, so.
5: You wanted to overtalk me, fine, but number one was Spain.
1: Right.
5: I used to teach history. Mm-hmm. And Spain was the one. And it's really funny how Spain always takes the back road to other countries when they were the leaders at one time. We're only here because of Spain. When Columbus set foot on America, that he claimed America, he said, I claim this for the king and queen of Spain.
0: Mm. Mm-hmm.
5: And now we say, well, the only contribution that we have is the cigar rollers in Ybor City. Now, I think Ybor City, every square inch of it should be historically preserved.
1: It is. I don't mean to interrupt you. I apologize, but it is a national historic district designated by Congress. The entire historic district of Ybor City is a nationally preserved historic district area. You can't do certain things with certain buildings. So, go on.
0: I love that you're right, and a lot of folks focus on the Cuban aspect, but it's the roots are so deep when it comes to Spain. Spain was involved in so many things in the creation of the country that we know as today, right? And even Cuba was a colony of Spain for a number of years.
5: My only question is, not to interrupt you, is that why do people look down on Cuba? And why do they look down on Spain? Because they were the ones. And, I'm not Spanish, okay? But a lot of my friends are from Cuba, Puerto Rico, Dominican Republic. And I'm telling you, there's just so much culture and there's so much beauty there that we overlook. And we just look at the poverty and we just look at what's going on sometimes with dictators.
0: Yeah.
5: And I think it's a crime. I really do.
1: Thank you. We appreciate your question. I was on yesterday's Ty Russell, ironically, who's from Miami like you, who does Battleground Florida on the NBC News Channel E show, and now it's a podcast. And we talked a lot about that. I said, and I started the show by saying, we started the show today. You cannot explain Cuba in a 90-second thing. And I went all the way back to Spain.
0: Yeah.
1: Cuba's never really been a free. They were a colony of Spain. Mm-hmm. There was a guy named Teddy Roosevelt came right here in Tampa at Tampa's hotel. And he went down with the Rough Riders to Havana and supposedly liberated, which he did. He liberated Spain. What people don't know about that, he liberated Cuba from Spain.
0: From Spain, yes.
1: What people don't know, and there's always those little backstories about what actually did happen. By that time, the Cubans had really fought the Spaniards to death, and they were on their last leg when Teddy Roosevelt rolled in mm-hmm. and did the last battle. And when they did the treaty, the peace treaty, it was Spain, the United States, and the Cubans were not invited. They weren't even there. Mm-hmm. From that point on, Cuba had a series, the U.S. was basically a colony of the U.S. We controlled the sugar, the tobacco. We did a lot. We controlled a lot of the stuff in Cuba. They had a lot of series of, Batista, the last person before
0: Yeah, there's
1: Castro.
0: Been a lot of turmoil over the years. I will say that.
1: Right.
0: I will also say that, a lot of people don't know that Ybor City has a huge place in the history of
1: yes.
0: Cuba becoming its own country, as opposed, not being a colony of Spain.
1: Right.
0: It was Jose Marti
1: right.
0: who came to Tampa Bay more than any other city right. 19 different times.
1: Who's the George Washington of Cuba?
0: Who's the George Washington of Cuba, and he was the one, Jose Marti, who delivered these amazing speeches and really talked to the cigar rollers mm-hmm. and convinced them to help him raise money to fund
1: independence.
0: The War of Independence against Spain.
1: Right.
0: And so to the point where the cigar rollers would work an extra day
1: mm-hmm.
0: and they would donate the wages from that day to Jose Marti, and they called it El Día de la Patria, and the day of the homeland. And so I'm so glad that you called, because we're able to really do a deep dive into the connection between Spain and in the Cuban community and even the Puerto Rican community. Spain is really the motherland, the mother hub when it
1: right.
0: comes to
1: right.
0: Latin American countries.
1: But and I want to really emphasize this, and I'm sure you agree with me 100%, that the Hispanic community is very diverse. We
0: yes.
1: may be Cubans, but we have friends like Luis Salazar, who's Mexican. And when even grew up here in Tampa, mm-hmm. We had property out in Ruskin, and all the people that farmed our tomatoes, our oranges, our vegetables.
0: Yeah,
1: we would not be where we are today if it wasn't for the Mexican community who came here, to harvest our food and work the farms and do all that stuff that, while the Cubans yeah. did other stuff. And we have Puerto Ricans who came from Puerto Rico. Mm-hmm. Why? Because we had this little thing called Disney World. And all the hotels and
0: the
1: shops
0: Puerto Rican
1: and restaurants.
0: Community has really made Orlando helped to make Orlando.
1: Yes.
0: Community that it is, the
1: yeah.
0: infrastructure.
1: And it started all mm-hmm. because Disney needed workers to clean the rooms, to do the yard work.
0: Do different jobs.
1: To do all billion different jobs to support that community. And they integrated and became a part of Orlando. And
0: thankfully, as the decades, as the years turned to decades, the Hispanic community was tapped for very professional, high-level executive jobs, too. It didn't just stay at that entry level.
1: Right. So that's, we are a very diverse community.
0: Yeah.
1: And I said that from Ty, who is a host like you of his
0: mm-hmm.
1: show,
0: yeah.
1: who's ironically from Miami. He's quite a character, and he speaks Spanish better than anybody.
0: I think everybody's got a story about being from Miami
1: when
0: and from
1: Spanish,
0: New York.
1: It kind of freaks me out, because look at, where did you learn to speak Spanish so well? Because he really enunciates perfectly. He's, I'm from Miami. You have to survive in Miami. You have
0: yeah.
1: to speak Spanish. So, but anyway,
0: Thank you for the call. That was wonderful.
1: So if anybody wants to call in, the number is 813-239-9663. We have about 5 minutes left. So, we went through,
0: we
1: appreciate you, coming today and getting, the audience, the world
0: Thank
1: to,
0: you.
1: Learn a little bit about yourself and who's a person, hosting, the great Florida This Week television show on WEDU Channel 3 PBS. And you've done a great job. We got a long, hopefully we'll have a long and fruitful history, together
0: yeah.
1: and watching you, every Friday night at 8:30 and Sunday
0: right.
1: at 12:30 p.m.
0: And we also have, the show is also on our website, wedu.org, mm-hmm. under the local programming.
1: Okay.
0: So all of that, there's a gallery of all the shows that are there, so you can watch them there. We have our Facebook page, and we're on YouTube as well. And it's just, before we go, I would like to say one thing. I'd like to urge the audience to give some grace to the journalists that are out there doing their jobs, trying to get the information. nation. It is not easy being a reporter out there in the streets. It's you never know what you're going to get when you're out there. And I mean, I've had people threaten me with guns and say, if you don't get off my property, I'm going to shoot you. Oh, I've had, you know, in Miami, there's one guy who I'm, for those of you who may not, you know, be able to tell how short I am by my seat on Florida this week. I'm all of 5'1", maybe, with heels.
1: Right.
0: And I had a guy doing a crime scene story where he said, if you don't get out of my sidewalk, which sidewalk, it right. doesn't belong to him,
1: right.
0: I am going to throw my dog at you. And that dog was bigger than I was.
1: Oh, so, Jesus.
0: And that's just one of many of colleagues who've had people shoot at them. I mean, they're just journalist and they're trying to do their jobs, and so right. give them some grace. Our community needs journalists to be out there telling our stories. So,
1: and please, you know, please support PBS.
0: In
1: full disclosure, I did lobby at one time for the station and mm-hmm. here too. And please support the people here at WMNF. We don't have commercials here, and neither does PBS.
0: Neither
1: so
0: do we at
1: we're dependent on people out there who like to listen to the free.
0: Yes.
1: And because the media landscape has changed dramatically,
0: yes.
1: and I sadly not for the best. We've lost a lot of outlets that we used to have.
0: Yeah.
1: You know, another good friend of our show, Patrick Mantega from La Gaceta, is still hanging in there.
0: He is.
1: After
0: and his
1: 104
0: articles
1: years.
0: Are so, I love his column.
1: As we heard it.
0: He's got spicy stuff in there.
1: Yes, we love it. So I want to thank Luis Salazar, who's been here through the show with our video link on DeMaio.
0: Gracias,
1: Victor
0: Luis.
1: DeMaio. And we want to thank Skip, who's awesome. He's our right-hand man running the boards and telling people, you know, to just keep us alive and going. And thank you, especially,
0: thank
1: Lucette,
0: you.
1: For coming on and giving us an hour of your time so people can get to know you better.
0: Thank you for having me.
1: And don't forget to tune in, right? Friday
0: yes,
1: night?
0: Yes, please. Friday nights
1: 8:30.
0: At 8:30 and Sunday afternoons at 12:30 on WEDU. And you can also find us online at WEDU.org.
1: So we have about 2 minutes left.
0: Mm-hmm.
1: If you are listening to live, there's going to be an interesting debate today, which we're headed to in a little bit to Tiger Bay Club, which is a club I used to be president of, and it's kind of an open forum too for politics. And that's going to be at the Cuban Club. They meet once a month over there.
0: How many candidates do they have?
1: There's 12
0: today.
1: Candidates speaking.
0: Wow.
1: Including Luis here. Mm-hmm. It'll be very interesting to see.
0: And the candidates for mayor in St. Pete have also been doing the rounds as well.
1: Yes.
0: It's very interesting to see all of the debates. I like that.
1: This is going to be a very interesting cycle, this midterm election. I think for the first time in 30 years, I think the Democrats may have a shot to change the governor's mansion. We'll have to see, you know,
0: we'll
1: how
0: see,
1: that works.
0: Yeah.
1: 'Cause, you know, the Democrats had 1,500,000 more voters than Republicans, and they seem to have been very successful taking over. So let's see what happens here in Florida if we get a little more balance. I think we need balance. I saw on the way in here there was a guy who owned a hospital who wrote a really nice letter that he's going to continue on his DEI program. Mm-hmm. Diversity, equity, and inclusion is what keeps people, you know, that may not be in the leadership or power, mm-hmm. a chance to, you know, have a shot at things. So
0: I think it's important for people to vote. So, I'm not here to say yes to Democrats
1: right.
0: or no to Democrats
1: right.
0: or Republicans, but I do think whatever you choose to be, vote.
1: Right. Our primaries are August 18th.
0: Mm-hmm.
1: And what I always do, whether you register Republican, register Democrat, register Republican, just register
0: yeah.
1: and vote. You have to register and vote here in Florida to vote. And after August 18th, we'll have the general election.
0: Yes.
1: And I think the world's going to change a little bit for us here. We'll see.
0: Democracy is not a spectator sport.
1: It's not. That's what President Obama said yesterday at his dedication. So welcome, everybody, to our show. And we'll see you next time on the Down and Dirty. John Dingfiller, thank you for the chance.
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0: Good morning and welcome to The Skinny for Friday, June 19th. Happy Juneteenth. I'm Mitch Perry, the senior political reporter for the Florida Phoenix, with my colleague, co-host Ray Rowe, editor-in-chief of Creative Loafing Newspaper. Good morning, Ray.
1: Good morning, Mitch. How's it going?
0: It's going well. I want to make sure we've got our guest on. Maria, are you there? You're out there right now.
2: I am. Good morning.
0: All right. Thanks, Maria. We'll get right back to you in a second. So Ray, a couple of things I want to say to begin the show here, of course. I want to give a shout out to a WMNF DJ, okay? Last night I was driving home from this event in Pinellas and listening to 88.5, and I'm hearing all this great music from the early 90s, basically the shoegaze era, if you will, dream pop. Some of my favorite bands of all time, My Bloody Valentine, Lush, Ride, Slow Dive. I mean, really getting deep into it. And it's the show, the Gen X Redux show, right? It's hosted by Cool Aunt Cindy is the DJ.
1: Auntie Cindy,
0: yeah,
1: shout
0: cool,
1: out.
0: Cool. Anyway, so I told her, I wrote her a note because I was so into it. And I said, this is so tremendous. And I don't think she does, shoegaze music that's part of the show, I think, but it is like 80s and 90s music. It's funny, I listen to a lot of Sirius XM radio, and they have a channel on their channel 33, which is this old school 80s. But anyway, really cool, really fun stuff. Hey, it is Juneteenth, and I want to get into this a little bit before we get into our guest. In fact, we're going to have somebody later in the hour here who's got a show tonight.
1: That's right.
0: Looking at, an art performance on photo on Juneteenth.
1: That's right. So, we have a guest that'll be at Tampa Edition tonight. Her first ever solo debut, Melissa Kobe, a Tampa artist, last year became the first black artist to be commissioned to do the official artwork for the U.S. Open.
0: Okay. Oh, yeah, exactly. That's going to be really exciting to talk to her about that. So it is Juneteenth today. And, it's really interesting because I got to say something for MNF to give a shout out here because, when I came here from California in 2000, WMNF, always a quote unquote woke station, if you will.
1: Depends on who you ask.
0: Well, right? but MNF in 2000, sure. I did not really know much about Juneteenth in 2000 from California. It was not really observed. Then again, it wasn't observed a lot in the United States until recently. But nevertheless, MNF, it was always a holiday here at the station. 26 years ago, which was incredible.
1: Parking lot is empty here today.
0: Yeah, it's a staff. Well, of course, and the thing is, again, just for people, just Juneteenth, it marks the day, of course, in 1865. When Union soldiers arrived in Galveston, Texas, to announce the end of slavery more than 2 years after the Emancipation Proclamation was issued. Historians estimate that about 500,000 slaves out of a total of basically 4 million liberated themselves by escaping to Union lines between 1863 and the end of the war. The rest remained in slavery. So the vast majority of folks who were free did not have that knowledge of that, which is so significant about this day, such a great American holiday. And the fact was, though, it did not become a federal holiday until 5 years ago, 2021. Joe Biden made it into law. This, of course, comes after the 2020 protest, the George Floyd protests, which were, there's a lot of retrospect looking at that about how that was, negative in some ways. Look, it was the biggest racial moment of racial consciousness, I think, in our lifetimes. You have to go back to the civil rights era of the 60s. See what we had there. And so that's what led to, America and looked at this. So there's 33 states who observe this as a state holiday. Florida is not one of them. Maybe that's not surprising, even though we're supposed to be the state, the free state of Florida. And I also want to read you something that Bill Kristol, of all people, Bill Kristol, famous neocon, right, going back to the Iraq War in the 2003 era. He actually worked for George H.W. Bush. Now, of course, he's famous now for being a real never-Trumper. But he wrote something today that I thought was interesting about Juneteenth. He writes that he looked on the White House website this morning to see if there's anything about Juneteenth. He says, I got back no results found, nor did there seem to be any presidential proclamation this year in honor of its observance. He said, the one time the Trump administration seems to have taken notice of Juneteenth was in December of last year when the administration removed Juneteenth and Martin Luther King Jr. holiday from the National Parks Service's list of free admission days, replacing it with June 14th Flag Day, which is not an official federal holiday, but it is President Trump's birthday, and that is a holiday he wishes is also to celebrate, which of course we all know what happened last Sunday at the cage match out there. But again, reading from Crystal this morning, he writes, one understands why Trump is choosing to neglect Juneteenth. After all, Trump's vice president claimed earlier this week at a campaign event in New York that, quote, they've become anti-white in the Democratic Party. Crystal writes, if you're appealing to those who think one of our two major parties is, quote, anti-white, if you're trying to convince Americans that anti-whiteness is a great problem, if you're the party that wants to foster and exploit white grievance, then you have little interest in calling attention to a holiday that is a reminder of the terrible injustices caused by fantasies of white supremacy. Again, this is from William Crystal. I just thought that was really interesting to read that this morning. Anyway, with that all said, now we're going to get into... as our listeners know, we had Brandi Gabbard on last week. There's a big election, okay? Let's bring this up again. We're basically less than 2 months away now from the St. Petersburg municipal election, August 18th. That's the day of course, the primary throughout the state of Florida. And locally here, we've got a mayoral election. We've got six candidates in the race, city council races, and a couple of those as well. We've had, so far, we've had Kevin Backdorf, and we've had on Brandi Gabbard. And our third guest now, third candidate, is going to be on here joining us via Zoom, and that's Maria Scruggs. Maria, welcome to The Skinny.
2: Well, thank you so much for having me, Mitch. Always a pleasure.
0: Yeah, via Zoom, and that's Maria Scruggs. Maria, welcome to The Skinny.
2: Well, thank you so much for

0: quarter century, but here you are again. And so, first question, why do you want to leave the city of St. Petersburg?
1: Well, St. Petersburg, as beautiful a city as it is, Mitch, is on an affordability crisis. And the current administration just simply is not addressing that. We have symbolic awards and proclamations and, you know, different groups getting a piece of money here, a piece of grant here. But as a city, we're not addressing one of the biggest quality of life issues in this city, which is people just simply can't afford to live in St. Petersburg. As you probably know, I was the only candidate to qualify by petition. And I said to my campaign team at the beginning of the of this process 6 months ago, because I was the first one to file, is that we've got to hit the streets running. We've got to meet the people. We've got to understand the needs of the people, which is why the People Over Politics campaign. And what we found overwhelmingly is people struggling with the ability to live here. And we keep hearing affordable housing. And last night, as I said in the candidate forum, affordable for whom? And that's because we're not addressing the issue. People just simply don't have enough income coming in, and there's nobody talking about how to resolve that issue. So that's my number one issue. And of course, there's a litany of others, sure, relating to lack of accountability, lack of transparency. I'm a public administrator, and it just drives me nuts.
0: Okay, so I think people want to, I want to know, certainly, and people know, like, you know, who is Maria Scruggs? You know, she never held office. Now, I know that, right, for the last 19 years, you've worked with the Orange County Corrections Department. And I find that fascinating, Maria, because for one thing, how the heck did you commute every day from St. Petersburg to Orlando? Okay, what's a start there? My God, what were your days like?
2: Do you fly one of those Uber helicopters or something? What's going on?
1: Well, it's been a blessing. It's been a blessing to have my paycheck come from Orange County and my politics remain in Pinellas County.
0: Wow.
1: Because what I learned very early on, the two don't mix. So I've enjoyed the ride here, and I have commuted for 1,500 miles for 19, as you say, it is correctly stated, for 19 years. And what COVID did, as horrible an ordeal that was for all of us, it certainly taught me how to perfect handling business on the road and remaining safe, because always important, safety first. But it really has been a fun ride in many, many, many, many ways, and it has kept me in my career of choice, which is the criminal justice system.
0: What was your position with the corrections department? What did you actually do there?
1: I am the administrator responsible for four different areas. Pretrial release supervision, pretrial diversion, drug testing, and the training and support unit for community corrections.
0: Okay, and again, if you're just tuning in right now, we're speaking with Maria Scruggs. She's one of the candidates running for mayor of St. Petersburg.
2: Maria, let me ask you something. Obviously, you're first to qualify, first to file as well. I want to ask you a question about that later. But going back to affordability, obviously, that's what everybody's going to be talking about. In every mayoral, municipal, state house race, you know, if you talk to Ken Welch, you know, he'll tell you he's working with Habitat for Humanity. You know, he'll say we've adopted the YGBI provision to help churches develop. And he, like so many others, is touting this 80% of AMI out there. You know, the word affordability is going to come up, but there's not a lot of specifics. Can you kind of dive into what you can do as a mayor, what a city hall can do to actually do something about affordability in a world where developers say we can't build if we don't get this tax cut, or if it's not 80% AMI?
1: Mm-hmm. Well, one of the things that you have to start with, number one, what is in your control when there's a major issue? This is a major issue that the mayor on its own cannot solve. But one of the greatest powers that the mayor has is the power to convene. And one of the things I talk about a lot in

0: business as an administrator, you learn how to collaborate along the lines of addressing systemic issues. I want to and will do is to convene representatives from the private industry, representatives from the public sector, representatives from nonprofit leadership, and say, look, and representatives from regional organizations as well, and ask the question, can we come to consensus on what a livable wage is in our city? And if we can come to consensus on that, what is it we have to do and how can the city support that? But we're not even having the discussion. We are throwing around this AMI, but it still is not we hear that. We hear the affordability discussion about housing, but I'm telling you, when I'm talking to people on the north side, south side, west side of St. Pete, I'm hearing people say they can't afford to live here. And one of the things that was very interesting, I spoke to last night at the candidate forum, I attended the dedication for 3 Habitat townhomes in South St. Petersburg. All of the individuals that were participating in Habitat housing or, you know, through the Habitat program, they were all professionals. They were not low income, I think one was a single parent, but for the most part, they all had really good jobs, but they had to rely on a program like Habitat in order to purchase their first home in St. Petersburg.
1: Right, right.
0: And I think that speaks to the fact that what we really speak to when we speak to affordable housing in St. Petersburg, in my humble opinion, we speak to how do we keep putting the money in the hands of developers versus how do we address the real issues that the people are facing.
1: If you're just tuning in right now, it's 11:20. You're listening to The Skinny here on WMNF. Mitch Perry with Ray Rowe. We're speaking with Maria Scruggs, one of the candidates running for mayor of St. Petersburg in the August 18th election. Now, you mentioned, I watched most of the debate last night, streamed that, the League of Women Voters debate in St. Petersburg. We've also had the one last week, the NAACP event. Mayor Ken Welch is definitely getting hammered a lot for his handling of the hurricanes. And I want to read something to you. Mayor Welch isn't here. He's been invited.
2: So is Charlie Crist.
1: Yes, absolutely. He doesn't need to have somebody speaking up for him. But I'm going to say this just for the point of conversation, Maria, to hear your response. So yesterday I was reading Pinellas County Commissioner Renee Flowers, who we know is a very big Ken Welch supporter. And this is what she said about all this criticism coming Ken Welch's way about handling Helene and Milton. She wrote, quote, "I find it mind-blowing that a city with an over 100-year-old infrastructure is the sole responsibility of the mayor of the last 4 years. Actually, it's 5 years. But she says, from the time I served, back when Renee was on the city council, she said, repairs and upgrades to the stormwater sewer system were pushed back because the money just wasn't there. The water treatment plant at Albert Witte was shut down, so that added to the operations of the other systems. That was done under Rick Baker. She goes on to say the community went crazy and was very upset at that decision. Deep well injection and reclaimed water has been an issue since Mayor Fisher. When you make a decision, you have one side mad and one side glad. You're going to take a hit either way, but better take the hit for what's right for the majority than to make a decision so that you can be popular for a season." She says, "I'm not shifting blame. I'm sharing facts." What do you say to that when it comes to Ken Welch and his handling of the hurricanes?
0: I think one of the things that was unfortunate is that I think one of the primary issues about Mayor Welch's handling of the hurricanes was certainly he was not responsible. And he was certainly not responsible and inherited the issues that had occurred with our infrastructure. Where I found fault with Mayor Welch, and I sent Mayor Welch a text. I said, look, I know this is overwhelming, something to that nature. I'm willing to volunteer to coordinate the response in South St. Petersburg because of the depth of devastation that people were going to have facing, and just in a state of shock, I knew what the response time was going to be with city. I'm thinking, as a recognizable face, let me be the person helping to coordinate this. He said, In other words, thank you. I'll think about it. But I don't like the way you talk to my staff on some issue, on an issue. I thought he's got to be kidding me. And of course, I never heard from that. And of course, we had pals that stayed forever. Of course, I had people stopping me in JCPenney's. Hey, you know, I'm hoping you're running for mayor because this guy has got to go. He's just not listening. That's been the consistent concern with this mayor, is his accessibility and his lack of interest in meeting with and just talking with people until it's election time. And it has and it's so overt that it's mind-boggling to me. And I'm of course not surprised that Renee Flowers, I mean, one of the things and one of the travesties of both her leadership and Mayor Walsh's leadership is they have been afforded a lot of benefits with very little results or receipts. So they tend to cover each other and support each other. And I think that's one of the major issues that the people are just over, all of the fanfare with no receipts attached to it.
2: Marie, I want to ask you about the NAACP debate. I remember when I saw Mitch that Friday after, he was really impressed by that debate and everybody's performance, especially yours. I know Valerie Smith, mm-hmm. our reporter at Creative Loafing Tampa Bay, responded and reported on a question about the mm-hmm. 287G agreements. You were the only candidate mm-hmm. that said you would direct the St. Pete Police to disband that 287G agreement. Of course, saying that the mm-hmm. local police would cooperate with federal immigration authorities. You said that Ken Welch should have known better. You are a jail administrator, obviously, so you know a lot about those agreements. And then you said something mm-hmm. about you having a conversation with him where he laid out his rationale. And you said, I remember thinking this is political. Again, Ken Welch has been invited to this show numerous times to come talk. Could you talk about a little bit about that conversation and why you think it would be prudent and wise to actually reject this agreement coming from a municipal standpoint, considering all the retaliation that's coming from Tallahassee right now?
0: Absolutely. And let me correct something. The conversation sure. was not with Mayor Welch. The okay. conversation was with Chief Holloway.
2: Okay.
0: When we entered into the agreement, and my question to him was simply this: why are we doing this? And again, you know, I give people respect in the positions that they hold. And he went on to, you know, explain the limited role that St. Pete PD would have. Yeah, I know that. But given what is happening on the national scene with ICE, why are we buying into a political, excuse me, sir. Why are we buying into this when we really do not have to do this? And it was shocking to me that Chief Holloway somehow felt that this was a mandate from the governor's office. And when I heard Mayor Welch on the stage, I think he uttered something about it was a mandate from the governor. I was shocked. And then after I had an opportunity to think about it, I'm like, Maria, why are you shocked? This is one of the reasons you're running for mayor. This is somebody who has, I don't expect the mayor to know everything. I'll be the first to say there's just going to be areas that you're not going to be as astute on. That's why it's important for you to surround yourself with the administrators who are going to be honest with you and who've done their work. And what it was clear to me, if they had done their work, they either misread the statute or didn't understand the language, but I doubt that. What I truly believe was that they were acquiescing to the request of Sheriff Gualtieri.
1: And quite, you know, that is a very good probably deduction out of that. I will say this too, by the way, Ray, you know,
2: Mitch, you have reported extensively on this
1: and of course, Creative Loafing wrote a story about this after the debate saying Mayor Welch got it wrong. Now, what I did find interesting is, you know, on the comment section, because there's a lot of people, now again, the mayor, the chief should know better, but a lot of the public is confused about this.
2: Sure.
1: And the reason they're confused is because what's happened is, and we saw this most recently with Mayor Jane Castor here in Tampa about a couple months ago, is that It absolutely is not law that the municipalities have to go into a 287G agreement. Counties do. Municipalities do not. However, what has happened is when municipalities have looked at that agreement, have talked about maybe getting out of it like the city of Key West did last year, or if the agreement is such that the mayor, the way Tampa did it, was that it didn't approve, you know, James Uthmeyer, our attorney general, didn't approve of it, then they go back and they start saying those are, quote, sanctuary policies. Now, sanctuary cities are illegal in Florida in 2019. See, there's like a catch-22. So, you know, if you don't do it this way, they'll try to go after you this way. But I saw people commenting on her story and saying Creative Loafing got it wrong. No, readers, you didn't. You do not know what you're talking about, because, in fact, the municipalities do not have to do it. But I get it. I get it's confusing because the state comes down, and it's not DeSantis, but it's the attorney general.
2: In fact, the St. Petersburg Police's legal department said they would not comment specifically on what part of the state statute they interpreted.
1: Well, that was nutty. That was really weird in your article there, because the bottom line is, in fact, I talked to the St. Pete police folks last year. There was a rally. Some of the folks, activists in St. Pete, did a big thing. Months, you know, again, this agreement has been in place. I think St. Pete did this like last spring, well over a year ago. Same thing with Tampa. It was not covered at all at the time, because they basically did it behind closed doors, because they were allowed to do that, basically. It didn't have to be a public meeting about that. Again, counties were forced to do it. Anyway, don't want to get too hung up on that.
2: Yeah, we can do a whole other show
1: but
2: on this,
1: I just
2: Maria.
1: Think that was a thing something that came out of that debate. Again, right now, it's almost 11:30, 11:29 right now. 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Mitch Perry with Ray Roa. We're talking to Maria Scruggs. She is a mayoral candidate for St. Petersburg's job. Ken Welch, after 5 years on the job there, is up for re-election in this August, actually. And of course, the top two, if does not get 50%, the top two candidates will move on to the election in November. And Maria Scruggs, on the issue of transparency, you talked last week at the NAACP forum. You said when it comes to procurement, you give the city of St. Petersburg an F grade, and I believe you have filed it with a complaint with the Ethics Commission on that. Is that accurate?
0: That is accurate.
1: Tell us more.
0: That is accurate. What month is this? June. This is June. Last February, February, the city issued an RFP for STEM services in St. Petersburg. To my surprise, the process resulted in a vendor out of Tampa getting the receiving the grant award of $750,000 for STEM. And of course, what happens to me a lot of times is something goes ding ding ding. Why would we be paying a vendor in Tampa to do STEM when we have so many STEM programs in St. Petersburg? And so I do what I do. I did a public records request, and sure enough, received the email traffic of, requested the email traffic of the staff person, Sharon Brown, who was responsible for coordinating this RFP procurement process, and realized that she had been in communication with this provider over in Tampa for months, starting back in October of 2025, so much so that she was introducing her to others to get her set up in Tampa. Then February, the RFP is released, and interestingly enough, that's who's awarded the grant award. And I thought, guys, you know, this, and of course, one of the things that has become well known in St. Petersburg is that it clearly is a culture of pay to play. Even if there's a procurement process, it's skewed because it's already a decision made. As you know, when ARC submitted its unsolicited report or proposal, I'm sorry, for the redevelopment of the historic gas plant, all of a sudden you saw the mayor standing up proudly promoting how wonderful ARC and this Ellison group was. And I thought, I think what has happened, the mayor has not connected the fact that he's no longer a member of a six-member legislative body. He is now the CEO of a city where the buck starts and stops with him. When you talk about the unsolicited proposals, where now the developers are leading the development of the gas plant area, when you talk about the $250,000 worth of bonuses that went to his senior staff, which again blew my mind, because as the news is coming over my phone, I'm texting the city council people and I said, folks, you can't do that. Mm-hmm. And I shared with them a formal opinion by Attorney General Bob Butterworth, who had issued a ruling on the exact issue. And again, I'm sitting at that candidate forum and listened to Mayor Walt saying the only mistake that he could think of that he had made was that he issued the bonuses before the deal was sealed, but he stood by what he had done. And I don't have a poker face. And I remember sitting there thinking, I don't think he's getting that. He's not making the connection to the accountability and the transparency and the fact that he does not carry the city's checkbook as his personal checkbook. But that's how he operates. And the amount of exposure is 10 times that as a county commissioner. And I just think that he has not made that transition. I knew that was my concern going in. And when after about the third or fourth year, and people start talking to me about running for mayor, my first response was, nope, I'm retiring, and that'll be the end of my public service. And of course, you know, I go back to who I go to always, and that was God, and prayed about it, and here I am. But I think the biggest issue with the procurement piece for me is that the appearance. That, and well, it's for me, it's not even the appearance, it's the reality. And I have found the formal complaint with the Ethics Commission on this particular procurement process, which the mayor touted. I think he touted it last night as a win, when it really isn't. And one of the comebacks that he will have on this complaint is that the local vendors did not apply. And my comeback to that is, well, if the staff person was having conversations with the vendor that won the award in Tampa in October, why could she have not been having that same conversation with vendors in St. Petersburg?
1: All right.
0: Letting them know or giving them a heads up that this was going to come forward. And so these are just you know, on the surface, some of the issues that are just blowing me away.
1: Maria, we only have a few more minutes left with you, but I have several more questions, so maybe we can just kind of go through this a little quicker here. Couple of things here.
0: Okay.
1: Last night it was mentioned in the debate about how St. Petersburg is not a safe area for pedestrians, and I think you were surprised by that. Now, there is this new report that just came out by Smart Growth America and the National Complete Streets Coalition that says that Tampa St. Pete is the eighth most dangerous area in the nation when it comes to pedestrian safety and safety for cyclists. As mayor, what would you do to try to improve that?
0: Well, one of the things I want to do is get the facts. And like you said, I was surprised that, of course, I'm aware that there are definitely incidents of pedestrian fatalities and injuries and that thing. What I was not aware of was the degree.
1: Okay.
0: And so first thing for me is I want to understand the facts. I want the numbers. And then from there, talk about how do we address this issue. Because one of the things that often happens, you know, we talked about, and I think the mayor talked about the complete streets and Gabbert talked about the complete streets. And we put a lot of money into these initiatives, but then we still have the problem. So my thing is, the first thing I need to get up to snuff on is understanding the depth of the issue and ensuring that it is as widespread, and then develop a public safety plan as well as a development plan that could help resolve the issue. That's one of the differences that I try to distinguish on is, let's get the problem solved. If it really is to this degree, let's move past the political pandering and let's talk about what the real solutions are. And that's what my focus is as mayor of St. Petersburg, is a real solution
1: sure.
0: that we can give to the people.
1: We know that you support the Dump Duke effort, right? To get to have a study, which the city council agreed on a couple weeks ago, to look at getting rid of Duke Energy Florida and doing energy municipality energy themselves. Now, some critics would say that look what the problem the city is having with these exorbitant water bills right now. And so how can you expect them to handle, a complete, energy system here in St. Petersburg when we're having such a difficult situation with not making sure to get the proper billing in terms of the usage for people on their water bills? What do you say to people who say the city can't handle that energy, taking their own simple?
0: I do believe 100% that the city under its current leadership could not handle that, because that's what speaks to that is the fact that we're even having the discussion 1 year before the agreement is scheduled to expire. And I remember when it came up and us following Clearwater, and I'm thinking, why are we just addressing this issue? This is huge. So I would agree with critics that the current administration certainly is not equipped. That's why we need a new mayor who understands the way to get to these complex issues and the way to hold your people who are making the $200,000, the $100,000 salaries so that they are addressing these issues in real time and not the political eyes that we tend to look to all these problems through.
1: Last question for you, and that is, again, this is a question that was asked of all the candidates last week of the NAACP forum, and I think other than Mayor Welch, you mentioned what he said was his bad, issue, but the candidates were asked if there was a mistake you had made in the last 10 years, basically, and there's something that you've done that, if you're thinking of over it, that you would do it a little differently. I know you were surprised by that question last week, but having had some time to think about it over the last week, do you have a response to that?
0: I do, Mitch, and I tell you the context of which I saw that answer, because as a human, I make mistakes every day.
1: Sure.
0: It's just that I don't capitalize or they're not memorialized in my head.
1: Sure.
0: Because I'm not a public official with that type of high profile. So as I make mistakes, I own them. And I'll tell people, tell me, I'll say on social media all the time, if I'm wrong, if I make a mistake, please come back and tell me, because when I'm a public official, I have to own it publicly and then fix it. But I have had time to think about it, and I'm thinking, yes, I have made mistakes as a parent. I've made mistakes as an administrator. I've put some people over things that maybe shouldn't have, but I did not see that answer as something that I would make a mistake on a day-to-day. I thought that it was something that would have had a public impact. For example, in my role as the former NAACP president, did I take a stand on something that I probably shouldn't? And that was where I focused. And I ran back everything in my head, and there was nothing to that magnitude that I could go back and that the public would understand. Yep, she screwed up on that. And then I offered to fix it. And here we are a week later, and I still haven't been able to come up with anything in that context. But in general, oh, my God, I make mistakes all the time.
1: Sure. Well, Maria Scrubs, we really appreciate you coming on The Skinny this morning. The best of luck to you in the August 18th mayoral primary in St. Petersburg.
0: Thank you so much, Mitch, for having me, guys. Enjoyed you.
2: All right. I want to remind people the registration deadline for that August 18th primary is July 20th in Pinellas County. You can start to mail ballot, make a request for that on August 6th, and early voting starts on August 8th, according to Julie Marcus.
1: Yes, indeed. The Supervisor of Elections in Pinellas County. Okay, we're going to pivot now, Ray.
2: Yeah, for sure.
1: We've got a guest in studio here.
2: It was Frederick Douglass, I think it was, what was the year? 1582, maybe. He said, what to a slave is the 4th of July? And as you mentioned at the top of the show, Juneteenth is holiday that commemorates the emancipation of enslaved people in the United States, going back to Texas here. We're very close to this moment here in the South, and I'm dare to say we're pretty good at celebrating it in Tampa, increasingly so. And tonight there's a big celebration in Water Street. We can't talk about prices. One of our reporters at Creative Loafing Tampa Bay, Annalise Mabe, spoke with Melissa Kobe, a Tampa artist. She will have her solo debut tonight at the Tampa Edition. There are 14 new pieces in there. It's a very accessible show. You can read about how accessible it is at cltampabay.com. But we're joined in the studio by Creative Loafing reporter Annalise Mabe and Melissa Kobe. Thank you so much to you both for being here.
3: Thank you for having us.
4: Thank you.
2: Great. And we're going to have you like close out the show with us here. Annalise, I want to kind of start with you. You pitched this story to us. I love when I get pitches from Annalise. And I'm curious, what was it that drew you to Melissa's art and to this story?
3: Well, Melissa first started going viral on Instagram a couple years back during the quarantine. She started illustrating, and her illustrations started going pretty viral pretty quickly, pretty organically, gaining a lot of traction. And I've been impressed by, you know, this Tampa artist who's really just become quite prolific in the last 6 years. Tonight is her first solo show. She's evolved from illustrations to these really bright, beautiful, intricate, delicately cut and layered paper pieces that are big, and you'll see them tonight, and you can look them up online, and maybe Melissa can talk a little bit more about how these look in detail as well. But just the colors and the energy there, and yeah, that's kind of what drew me to her work.
2: Yeah, and after this question, I'd love to pass the mic to you and let you drive this here. But Melissa, you told Annalise that this is the most pivotal point of your career. Obviously, the first solo is a huge deal. This is new work.
3: Yes.
2: You had to push yourself to do this work. And then you said, it's especially important because my goal as an artist is to represent people, especially Black people, especially Black women. There are prominent Black female artists in the Bay Area. Y'all afford, I think, of all the time when they jog through that development there in West River. But Black women have always existed in town, and they're everywhere. You know, we talk about the Fortune Street Bridge and things like that. Can you talk about this moment for you and what it means to be a Black woman showcasing a very nice show on top of a building in a part of town that really didn't have a lot of people, and then some people would say aren't, you know, could be more diverse? I don't know. What do you think about that?
4: That's exactly it. It's pivotal to me because, you know, a lot of the work that I do, it's online. I get recognition from seeing people or from people seeing my work online. And for every opportunity that I've gotten, it's actually been mostly outside of the Tampa area. And you're right. When you think of the Edition Hotel, I don't think of it as being a space.
2: Although it is a diverse place.
4: It's a diverse space, but I don't think of it as a space that would have come. I wouldn't have thought of it as a space that would have like asked me to be a part of their event. So to have my first solo show being in such a beautiful, like wonderful hotel that I haven't even stayed at
1: that's
4: before.
1: South Tampa, right?
2: It's in Water Street,
4: it's
2: Tampa.
4: In Water Street, Tampa.
2: I will say
4: yes.
2: Ryan Brown is the local curator of the culture there, and his boss is Frank Roberts, both men of melanation, if that's a word.
4: Yes.
2: So the hotel does, you know, it has that vibe there, but we don't traditionally think of it as that place, at least that neighborhood.
4: That's exactly right. And thank you so much to Ryan for reaching out to me to ask to be a part of this show. It's my first solo show, and I've never done anything of this magnitude. My work has traditionally been smaller or digital, and I've never been represented or had a chance to represent myself in this arena. So I'm excited. I'm nervous. I'm excited to become a part of a more entrenched in the Tampa community. That's really important to me.
2: Yeah, and Annalise, I know we only gave you like 1,000 words, so I know you have more questions that didn't make it into this story.
3: Yeah, well, I had a great time speaking with you, Melissa.
4: It was really nice talking to you, too.
3: And I'm glad we can be here to talk a little bit more. I wanted to ask you a little bit more about the recent opportunity that you had. You became the first Black artist, theme artist, for the U.S. Open, and this was just last year, 2025, as they celebrated their 75th anniversary.
1: And don't interrupt. The U.S. Women's Tennis Open, we should say, because there's a U.S. Men's Golf going on this weekend.
3: Okay.
1: So
2: yes,
1: tennis. Last year in New York City.
3: Honoring the legacy of Althea Gibson. So I just wanted to ask you what that experience was like for you. And that seems like another pivotal and like really historic moment.
4: It was. probably at that, it was the biggest opportunity of my life, because you talk about spaces that were like I've never seen myself in. That was also one of them. Like, I grew up and used to have my cousins go to the U.S. Opens, and I'd never thought that I'd be able to even attend as a guest. But to be asked to be the first Black woman or Black artist to illustrate for the first Black female to step onto the U.S. Open tennis court and go on to win, it was historic. It was major. And it's really just like put my life on this wonderful and humbling trajectory that has led me to this space here. So,
1: yeah, can I ask a question of Melissa?
4: Sure.
1: Again, and we should tell our listeners, this is artist Melissa Kobe, right? She's got this event tonight.
2: Yep, it's a solo debut over at the Tampa Edition, Water Street, Tampa.
1: So I saw a photo with you with Billie Jean King, actually, right?
4: Yes. Oh my gosh, yes.
1: Yeah, that was
4: so
1: pretty cool.
4: That was amazing. Funny story, when she walked into the studio that we were supposed to meet at, she walks in, she's wearing my art on her back.
2: Oh my gosh.
4: But she doesn't see me standing there. So she's walking through, and she's like showing off this jacket with my artwork on the back, and she walks right by me, and I'm like, oh my God, what do I do? What do I do? So her team had to tell her, hey, there's Melissa right there. And she came, she embraced me. It was warm, it was wonderful. She talked to me like a real person, but to like meet one of the tennis greats and have her in just like this very human sense. Oh,
1: and
4: amazing.
1: Just a humanitarian great. I mean, she's
4: yes,
1: such a you know great civil rights activist and all that, and done mm-hmm. for you know gay rights and so many great things she
4: yes.
1: has done over the course of her great life. Yeah, so
4: she's championed for Arthur Ashe, for Bill,
1: right.
4: and, you know, it's she's hero
1: yeah.
4: icon.
3: And also in the story and in the interview, you mentioned something really important, and you said that everyone deserves softness and joy.
4: Mm-hmm.
3: And I wanted to talk a little bit more about that. On a historic day of liberation like Juneteenth, how does choosing to create with joy and whimsy feel like an act of true freedom for both you in the process while you're making the art and hopefully, you know, in the art that comes out of it?
4: I think of it just as an act of joy, an act of resistance, because I think, especially for me, and I think a lot of women of color, especially Black women, they tend to struggle against presenting as strong, and like you hear terms like strong, resilient Black female, but we're also soft, we're also feminine, we also deserve, you know, leisure and joy. And for me to even step out of the space of trying to create these illustrations where I started from, which I used to create to process trauma, mm-hmm. I had to step away from that, and I had to start creating and do what makes me feel good. And I want my art to be representative of that. I want my art to showcase joy. I want people to look at it to feel a sense of joy and not necessarily to feel like weight and depth of the world. You know, the world is heavy enough as it is. It's okay to just create beautiful things that make people feel good.
3: Yeah.
4: I want to do that.
3: And I'm curious too, I know that you're a mom, and as a mom, I wonder if your process has changed since becoming a mom. Like, has there been a level of depth or you know, another layer that's kind of changed along with you?
2: Can you tell us about your kids a little bit?
4: Yeah, of course. Oh my God, don't say less. So I have twin boys. I have 4-year-old boys that are just beautiful, high energy, just the smartest kids ever. And as far as how my art has changed, I've come to appreciate it more because now I have to create and make time to create the art and like separate that those two identities, motherhood and art. It's now separate. I used to just work into the night before kids, like 2-3 o'clock in the morning. That's me grinding. But now I have to like be intentional about how I create, when I create, trying to include my kids in the things that I'm creating and having them like look at my art and be like, oh, are you creating that for? The other day, my son was like, is that for Cadillac? Because I did a deal with Cadillac. He's like, is that another Cadillac thing? I'm like, you remembered. And just have them like look at my work and say, oh, that's nice. That's pretty. I do it for them now.
2: Mm-hmm. Wow.
3: Mm-hmm. And tonight you have 14 new pieces. This is your first ever solo show up at Arts Club, 8 to 11 at the Edition. Have you previewed this space? And if you did, what was it like to see some of your art on the walls for the first time? How was your reaction physically, emotionally?
4: So I have not seen the work as it's intended to live. I was there for like the setup process, but to just like stand in this room knowing that there are going to be so many people there who are coming to hopefully appreciate and just celebrate with me in this moment, I'm overwhelmed. You can hear my voice right now.
2: Yeah, if you're not familiar with the Arts Club, if you've been down to Water Street, wandered into the Tampa Edition lobby because of the wonderful smell coming out of it.
4: It's so delicious.
2: And you see people coming up this staircase, and you kind of end up in the Arts Club there. And I'm sure some people will find their way outside. Yeah. But it is a very intimate space.
4: It is intimate.
2: Back there.
3: Yeah, and just for anyone listening who may be driving in their car right now, wondering if they should come out to your free show tonight, what is your personal invitation to them? Like, what kind of energy might they expect when they step through those doors?
4: Just that warm, intimate gathering. Come meet me. I'm super chill. I'm super awkward in person. Like, I love talking
3: about
4: to
3: being
4: people.
3: An introvert.
4: I'm very introverted, but I will turn it on. I love to meet people. I love to have conversations with them, especially about art. And I do like that it's not a larger gathering. It's very intimate. It's very small. Mm-hmm. We get to have conversation and human connection, which is something that I strive for. So if you're able to, please do come on out.
3: Yep. And tonight, I think some of the proceeds are going to the Black Art Gala Foundation.
4: Yes. So some of the proceeds for the night, especially with the drinks and such, they will go towards the Black Art Gala Foundation. It's a nonprofit organization that strives to preserve art, and they just honor and recognize the achievements of Black artists in the Tampa Bay area, and they just seek to provide visibility for them through their many programs. And I would love for you guys to come out and just learn more about the foundation and be able to support them in some way.
3: I'm so excited.
2: Some people will hear your client list, you know, U.S. Open, Cadillac, I think West Elm, Starbucks, and then they hear, oh, art show at the Tampa Edition, and they think that you're like out here with some huge studio, out doing your thing. You talked a little bit about the grind, but can you talk about what that feels like to start taking tread on the internet, as Annalise was talking about, and then it becoming like this really real life thing, but also how the change in your personal life. It's not like a flip switch and all of a sudden you're a 24/7 full-time artist. What is that transition been like, and what is the day-to-day for you like as an artist? And I just always try to give people perspective here.
4: So picture the life of an artist. I don't know what you think. Studio covered in paint, the works. I'm not that. Mm-hmm. I'm literally a mom working from my guest room that I convert into a studio. And when I step outside of that room, I step over like Legos and toys and whatnot. So for me, it keeps me humble because I remember that I'm still this other person as well. But my day to day, it's very normal. It's very routine. I drop my kids off. Me and my husband, we drop our kids off at school in the morning. I come home. I decompress. I get into my office, my studio space. I start to illustrate. I do whatever. But then again, I step back out and I step into real life. So if that's a draw for you, I am just a regular person that just has this fortunate opportunity to be able to share what I'm passionate about with people. But super regular over here.
1: And also, can I interject here again, just to remind our listeners here, we are talking with with artist Melissa Kobe here, who's got a big show going on tonight. Also with Creative Loafing's Annalise Mabe. Thank you, Annalise. I didn't have that in my notes here. So Creative Loafing's Annalise Mabe. We're talking about the show that Melissa Kobe has tonight, and you mentioned a moment ago, Ray, Starbucks, right? So you've been to the other some high end companies as well. Doing work with like Pottery Barn?
4: I 2020 is such a weird time, but it was actually just very transformative for me because all of the opportunities that I've had have come from this moment, so I got a lot of attention online, and then all these companies started reaching out to me, and one of them was West Elm and Pottery Barn. So I had a line of artwork for Pottery Barn specifically, but I had my regular artwork that's on my Etsy with West Elm. I've had line of tabletop and other art pieces with World Market. One of my recent collabs was with Cadillac. I created for their F1 series. I did some artwork, a couple murals for them a few weeks ago. I just came back from New York.
2: Did they give you a Cadillac for that? How's that work?
4: They did.
3: Wait.
4: Temporarily.
2: Okay.
4: I had the most beautiful electric.
2: Adam's like, yes.
4: I would. I do want to buy one because it was the best car of my life. I did a lot of work in that vehicle. It was awesome. Amazing. But yeah, just really, really amazing opportunities. I did my first like award ceremony, did the art for it a week ago today. I was in New York presenting my art for an award ceremony for the Fragrance Foundation, which was incredible. So I've had a very fortunate art run.
2: You're Jamaican born.
4: Yes.
2: And you're here from Tampa. And you told Annalise in your story that when you were 6 or 7, you mentioned your little studio, but your uncle also had a little studio in his house. And there were these paintings up there. And he was just painting at home, as you're kind of describing. But he didn't show his work anywhere. But you were really struck, and you remember as a 6 or 7 year old, just like your kids, are realizing the beauty in your work in this rush of everything. And I know you're feeling it because we see it here in the studio. How much have you been able to think about your uncle? What was his name, and what are some of those feelings that you kind of think about here?
4: His name is Steve Johnson. I'm happy that I'm able to represent my family in this way, but I think about the fact that like he never really did anything with his art. You know, I remember seeing him do the most wonderful oil paintings, and it was a different time. It was 20 something years ago, so like he probably didn't have the access that I have now. But he never had the opportunity to just like present his art to the world. And he works a regular 9-to-5, you know, and so I think of that, and I remember just how I thought that he would be great. And he's a wonderful man, but he never became a famous artist or anything. So it makes me just even more proud to be able to say that I took on maybe some of his talents, hopefully, and I'm able to transform that into, you know, a career, a life plan, a life goal, a trajectory. I don't know what you want to call it, but I it makes me proud that I'm able to like carry on the family art name, I guess.
2: Is he coming? Have you talked to him about the show?
4: He lives in Jamaica.
2: Okay, so he won't be able to be here. By the way, if you're just tuning in, that's the voice of Melissa Kobe. She's a Tampa-based artist, has done work all over the country, including for the U.S. Open. We just have maybe a minute and a half here. Melissa and Elise Mabe is also here from Creative Loafing, Tampa Bay. I just wanted to ask you, I guess, as we're exiting here, what is next for you after this? I know you're going to decompress after tonight.
4: I am.
2: Hopefully you don't go home with a lot of your art, right?
4: No, this opportunity has made me so excited to continue to strive towards maybe more gallery exhibits. I think the commercial space, I've seen and done a lot of wonderful things, and I really want to dive into this new chapter head first. So I have some plans in mind to get my art into Miami. Send up good jujus or whatever, but like that's my next plan. Nice.
2: That's awesome. That's the voice of Melissa Kobe. She's a Jamaican-born Tampa artist having her solo debut tonight at the Tampa Edition. That's in Water Street, Tampa. I think there's a VIP hour that starts at 7 p.m. You can go to cltampabay.com to read Annalise Mabes' story about that and see notes about the cost of that show and how accessible it is. We want to thank Melissa and Annalise and Adam for both all coming in here this morning. And of course, thank you to Maria Scruggs, a candidate for St. Pete Mayor. That election coming up on August 18th. Mitch, thank you for setting that up.
1: And Ray, happy Father's Day to you.
2: Thank you. Yeah, my kid conned me into fishing this morning before went to work, so I was having a very hectic morning.
1: Where'd you do that at?
2: Overall, underneath the North Boulevard Bridge, and we get to talk about the history of the bridge, and he tries to catch fish. So, yeah, thank you, Mitch. I really appreciate that. We will be back in studio next week. I know we're going to tape some stuff probably for
1: a couple weeks, the holiday.
2: We want to, again,
1: next week.
2: Thanks to all the WMNF Tampa listeners who donated 2 weeks ago, who continue to support this station. I want to thank Skip Sassy on the board for us this afternoon, Anthony Madur on the phones. I do see Joellen Shilke in Studio One. Really happy to kind of prime the airwaves for Art in Your Ear with a little bit of art talk. Thank you, Melissa. Thank you, Annalise. Thank you to all the listeners and supporters of WMNF Tampa. We will see you next Friday.
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3: In Los Angeles, I'm Kai Rizdal. It is Tuesday today. This one is the 16th of June. Good as it always is to have you along, everybody. Kevin Warsh coming up in a minute, but we begin today with a somewhat but not really hypothetical question. Is there such a thing as having too much money? It's relevant on an individual level as the world tries to decide how it feels about its first trillionaire. But it's also relevant on the corporate level, because really big companies sitting on really big piles of cash are going to the capital markets to get more. Alphabet issued $85 billion worth of new shares last month. Amazon and Alphabet as well have gone to the bond market to raise billions in the past couple of months. Nvidia did the same thing yesterday. The raising cash part isn't unusual. It's they've already got so much of it, that's the news. Marketplace's Henry Epp gets us going.
4: This is really all about data centers. Big tech, as you know, is all in on artificial intelligence, which takes a massive amount of computing power to run. So they're building out that infrastructure, which is costing them collectively hundreds of billions of dollars just this year. Julie Osk is a tech analyst and founder of Osk Advisory.
5: This is an unprecedented level of capital expenditure for most of these companies.
4: And the cash they have on hand is not enough. So that's why they're going to the bond and equity markets, says Brent Thill, managing director of tech research at Jefferies.
6: You can't fund this by just straight equity or straight debt. You need a collection of financing vehicles to fund this AI boom.
4: For big tech, this is a good time to get that financing because investors have money to put to work and they still want a piece of the AI boom. Nvidia's bond sale this week, for example, attracted orders 3 times greater than the bonds on offer, according to Bloomberg. Sarah Kuntz, head of Clio Capital, says that kind of demand makes borrowing inexpensive.
7: What the CFO's office will be telling the CEO's office is, look, this money is incredibly cheap compared to the normal cost of money, and we should probably go get some.
4: Before investors change their minds, says Dan Ives, head of tech research at Wedbush Securities.
8: We're in the window where capital is there. 6 months from now, that capital might be narrowed.
4: Because as the AI boom goes on, investors will want to see companies actually make a return on all this data center investment, says Brent Thill at Jefferies.
6: And this is what's concerning investors is when you look at the type of spend, are we going to get the ROI?
4: The answer, Thill says, might not be clear for a few more years. And he thinks this AI hype cycle might also have years to go. To put it in terms of the internet boom a generation ago,
6: it feels more like mid-90s at this point.
4: And the dot-com bubble didn't start to burst until 2000. I'm Henry Epp for Marketplace.
3: Wall Street today, tech not so good, most of the rest kind of a wash. We will have the details when we do the numbers.

0: This is Fed Week for those who observe, and since 2011, this has been its identifying audio.
1: Good afternoon. The Federal Open Market Committee concluded a two-day meeting earlier today.
2: Today, the Federal Open Market Committee decided to raise the target range for the federal funds rate.
3: We at the Fed will do everything we can to achieve our maximum employment and price stability goals. Thank you. I look forward to your questions.
0: Press conferences from the chair, Bernanke, Yellen, and Powell in that order. Kevin Warsh, the new guy, hasn't committed to doing one after every meeting, but seeing as tomorrow is going to be his first, we thought a little history might be in order.
4: I would start the story way back in 1994 when the FOMC decided to publish statements after their scheduled meetings.
0: That's Tom Laritz at the NYU Stern School of Business. Alan Greenspan, you might remember, was the chair back in 1994.
4: I just pulled up a random statement. April 18, 1994. Chairman Greenspan announced today that the Federal Reserve will increase slightly the degree of pressure on reserve positions. This action is expected to be associated with a small increase in short-term money market interest rates. End of statement.
0: Which, that's not much to go on, right? But it was more or less the norm until the financial crisis in 2008. Ben Bernanke was the chairman, and the Fed was doing a bunch of things it had never done before to keep the financial system afloat. Here's Sarah Binder at the Brookings Institution.
5: And so Bernanke, as chair, said, I need to explain what we're doing so that markets can adjust, businesses can adjust, so everybody can know what we're going to do going forward, because they know we can't lower rates.
0: The lower bound was here, right? Interest rates were basically zero. And what Bernanke was doing is what's come to be called forward guidance. And in 2011, Bernanke started holding press conferences after every other meeting, basically four times a year.
4: One thing that happened immediately is the meetings without press conferences came to be a... One thing that happened immediately is the meetings with...

0: of that is, you know, that forward guidance could turn into forward handcuffs.
1: Which is Chairman Warsh's point. Warsh, by the way, has not actually said how many press conferences he might do.
0: I think it's an open question whether 8 press conferences a year is the right amount or whether scaling back would do the job while not sort of impeding the ability of the Fed to react quickly and still make policy decisions on a short horizon.
2: We're dancing around the big question. How does Warsh want and envision leading the Fed? And with what consequences for president, for his relationship with Congress, and obviously for how markets interpret what the Fed's going to do?
1: The Warsh dance starts tomorrow, 2:30 Eastern. Stay tuned.

0: You might have seen this a couple of days ago, that last month, for the first time, solar supplied more electricity in this country than coal did. And that's despite the Trump administration's hostility to renewable energy and its support of coal. Late last year, the administration ended a federal tax credit for residential rooftop solar panels, but commercial and utility scale projects still do qualify for the next couple of weeks anyway. Marketplace's Caitlin Tan has more on that one.
1: I called up Solar Montana, a solar installation company, and I got Belinda Romero on the phone.
2: We are doing very well. We have quite a few commercial jobs that we're working on.
1: They're putting solar panels on libraries, colleges, fire stations, and there's federal money still on the table.
2: We have an electronic sign out in front of our building, and that's what it's advertising, letting commercial owners know.
1: Know about the 30% tax break on installation costs. It can be tens of thousands of dollars in savings, but that's mostly going away July 4th under the Trump administration changes.
3: What we're going to see over the next 3 weeks is lots and lots of solar projects beginning construction.
1: Pavel Molchanov is with Raymond James.
3: The good news is starting construction is not difficult. It can even be as simple as purchasing some of the equipment up front and keeping it in a warehouse.
1: After that, there's still a 4-year window to get the panels installed and pumping electricity.
4: This has created a runway of work to be completed.
1: Rachel Mountain is with Namaste Solar, an installation company in Colorado. She says ordering supplies like the solar panels, inverters, batteries, it hasn't been too difficult.
4: A lot of manufacturers have started domestically producing equipment.
1: Partly because of the demand from projects trying to get the tax credit. But what will solar demand look like post-2030 after the tax credits expire? Shannon Anderson with Solar United Neighbors isn't worried.
5: The industry is excited to see this new era and to see where we can go again in terms of reducing costs in other ways.
1: Her group is encouraging people to pool their resources, buy solar in bulk, and some states are even offering their own tax credits. I'm Caitlin Tan for Marketplace.

0: There are a bunch of ways to figure out what's going on in this economy. Data, of course, that's got its uses. Analysts and economists, they're pretty good, too. Best, though, the people who actually make this economy go. Patrick Smith is one of them. He runs Loftus Ranches. That's a hops and apple farm up in Yakima, Washington. Patrick, it is good to talk to you again.
1: Good to talk to you, Kai.
0: All right, first things first, how are things at Loftus Ranches?
1: Yeah, one of these days I hope that we have one of these calls and I can say costs are down, prices are up, everything is everything's going great. Today's not that day. There's been plenty in the press lately about cost pressures on the farms, whether it's fertilizer prices, diesel prices, obviously a lot of cost pressures that we're facing. And here in Washington State, not only are we facing a drought yet again this year, but USDA earlier this year came out with a

0: report ranking all the states by one measure of farm profitability. And here in Washington State, we had the distinction of coming in dead last in that report, 50th out of 50 states. So it's been a rough go for the farm economy here in Washington lately.
1: Yeah, so this basically echoes a conversation I had with a corn and soybean farmer that we know in Iowa, not to, you know, play one against the other. But sure. Once again, this is farmers being price takers. First of all, you guys don't get to decide. And also just the macro sense that farming is really hard now.
0: Yeah, certainly. The inability for us to pass on cost increases is a major part of why we're seeing such economic difficulties on the farms. A lot of farms are struggling to stay in business. Yeah. I mean, here in Washington State, we just saw one of the largest tree fruit growers in the state filed bankruptcy within the last couple of weeks. Wow. But it's just kind of indicative of the state of things in this industry right now.
1: Yeah. Well, let me ask you, as a tree fruit grower, right? You grow apples, also hops, we should say, as we've said many a time. What are the crops looking like? I mean, you know, too many crops is bad because then prices go down, but you know, you got to have crops to take the market. How are things?
0: Yeah, we're starting to finally see some acreage coming out of production. So here
1: really?
0: In Washington.
1: Really? Well, that's really interesting you say finally, because you're an apple guy, and apples, obviously, you got to grow the trees and this and that, and it's not like you can just turn off the switch.
0: Right. And so that's been one of the biggest problems in agriculture here in Washington State, really throughout the West, where we're a lot more heavily indexed to these permanent crops. And these cycles just repeat themselves over and over again. And so we entered this period of structural oversupply, where the industry was just producing far more than was really demanded and forces farmers to eat the cost increases that we've seen over that period of time.
1: Can I ask what's going to sound like a really silly question to a guy whose life this is, but how do you take parts of your acres, your apple acreage, out of production? Do you like cut down the trees? Do you not fertilize? What do you do?
0: Yeah, chainsaws are
1: really
0: most effective.
1: Wow.
0: Most effective tool. Yeah,
1: that seems so drastic.
0: It is. But, you know, the fact is that on our one farm, you know, we have orchard blocks each year that we evaluate, and when we look at it, we can't cover the cash cost of growing it. And so without the visibility to pricing improving, how long can we lose money just on labor, fertilizer, crop protection products? You know, in some cases, invested $40,000, $50,000, $60,000 an acre getting these trees into production. But at the end of the day, you know, losing $4,000 or $5,000 an acre year over year is not that interesting.
1: I'm over romanticizing this, but doesn't it just take a little piece of your soul to cut down all these trees?
0: Oh yeah, absolutely. Especially when there's no great alternatives to go into. I mean, without American consumers deciding to, you know, significantly increase their consumption of fresh apples, the only real way for the industry to get to a place of relative health and sustainability is to reduce production.
1: Patrick Smith, Loftus Ranches, Bellbreaker Brewing, and various other side hustles. Patrick, thanks a lot. Always good to talk to you.
0: Of course. Thank you, Kai. Appreciate it.

0: Coming up,
1: there's a mansion deficit.
0: Oh, okay. First, though, let's do the numbers. Dow Industrial is up 328 today. That is 2/3 of 1%, 51,999. The NASDAQ subtracted 307 points, about 1.2% there, 26,376. S&P 500 down 42 points, 0.6%, 75.11. Some of those bond-selling technology companies that Henry Epp was telling us about, NVIDIA gave up 2.4% today. Alphabet pocketed 1.1%. Amazon.com, pretty much unchanged. Dave & Buster's Entertainment missed analyst expectations and reported that comparable store sales were down more than 5% for the quarter. Ticker symbol on that one, Play, P-L-A-Y, down 6.25%. Also, shout out to the parents out there who get stuck with their kids there. Anyway, price wars in the pizza business have convinced Yum Brands to get out of the pizza business. It is selling Pizza Hut to a private equity firm. Yum Brands heated up 2% on the day you're listening to Marketplace.
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0: This is Marketplace. I'm Kai Ryssdal. Fox has entered the streaming chat. The media company that has long relied on straight-up cable TV for its success said this week it is buying Roku for $22 billion. Roku, as in the streaming program that comes automatically installed on smart TVs in more than 100 million households. It's the thing you see before you click on the app that you actually want to watch. Marketplace's Kelly Wells has more.
1: This is a smart play for Fox, according to John Gegengack, who's founder and head analyst at Hub Entertainment Research. Because out of all the problems that TV watchers face these days,
2: their biggest frustration is how complicated it is to use television.
1: Which is where a streaming aggregator like Roku comes in. Gegengack says his company has studied how TV watching has changed.
2: The number one thing that they turn on first has switched from some kind of a cable box to an app inside of a smart TV.
1: And for 100 million households, that's Roku. Now Fox can sell ads to those people directly on the Roku platform, which means more money, says Peter Cohen, who teaches management practice at Babson College.
3: People would then be targets on which to spend advertising, so they could bring in advertising revenue.
1: But more advertising is only part of the revenue stream.
4: It's about owning the home screen that lives between us and content.
1: Chief advisor Dave Nicholson with the analytics group Futurum says that gives Fox an opportunity to collect data about what users are watching when, and it lets Fox advertise its own services.
4: I can be watching a YouTube video on Apple TV, and I will get a little box that will come up and that will say, hey, Formula One race is starting in 15 minutes.
1: A big benefit for a company that relies so much on its news and sports offerings. On top of that, being the bridge between users and content pays well too, says Brandon Katz with the entertainment analytics company Greenlight Analytics.
5: Suddenly, I want to watch Netflix and I have a Roku device. Well, Fox is taking a bite out of that subscription and advertising revenue and all the other streamers and apps that you subscribe through your Roku app as well.
1: Kat says Fox ceded the content creation race to the likes of Disney and Netflix years ago. But claiming this gatekeeper role, Kat calls that move a home run for Fox. I'm Kaylee Wells for Marketplace.

0: to be, as you know, the summer and perhaps the fall of the ginormous initial public offering. SpaceX last week, Anthropic and OpenAI set to follow suit. SpaceX, worth $2 trillion now, give or take, the latter two of them based in San Francisco, pushing valuations of $1 trillion apiece. Even before all that IPO cash, though, San Francisco has had the highest and the fastest rising home prices in the country. That's according to Redfin. So, Marketplace's Megan McCarty-Carino takes us to the front lines of the AI boom.
1: A turnkey restored Edwardian home hit the market last month for just under $3 million, right outside the neighborhood known as Cerebral Valley for its concentration of AI workers.
2: We've got this beautiful viola marble fluted backsplash.
1: Realtors Crystal Pollack and Kelly Bennett show me some of the home's unique selling points. There's a motorized stairway to the attic that folds into the ceiling.
3: Two-car parking,
2: which is also a rarity.
1: But perhaps the most distinctive thing about this listing is one of the forms of payment accepted, shares in OpenAI or Anthropic.
2: We have had at our open houses a lot of folks come in and be like, oh my gosh, I wish this was 6 months from now. And so when they were talking about it, the seller said, well, yeah, I would just take their stock for it.
1: AI equity has literally become the currency of the market. Some shareholders have been able to cash out stock before the IPOs by selling to new investors. It's driving a frenzy of bidding wars.
4: There's a mansion deficit. That was the term I coined.
1: Yeah, he said mansion deficit. Luxury real estate advisor Alexander Lurie, who also happens to be the mayor's brother, shows me around one of these rarities on a hilltop stretch known as Billionaire's Row.
4: So we're looking at the whole span of the bay, the mouth of the bay, the Golden Gate Bridge to Alcatraz.
1: It's a $20 million view. Lurie says he knows of about 50 buyers shopping at that price. Typically, fewer than 10 such properties go up for sale in the city in an entire year. So people are offering many millions of dollars above asking price or making generous deals before a house ever gets listed publicly.
4: We are in unprecedented times because of the access to liquidity, the access to wealth.
1: San Francisco is the perpetual gold rush town. The mansions of Billionaire's Row were built with the fortunes of mining and railroads before they were claimed by the barons of silicon and software. Ted Egan, the city's chief economist, has seen his share of booms in his two decades in San Francisco.
5: But nothing on this scale.
1: The amounts invested in AI companies are orders of magnitude bigger than in previous tech waves. But the wealth is accruing to a small group as the rest of the industry contracts. Egan says the city lost about 40,000 jobs in the last 3 years, mostly in tech.
5: It's really a tug of war between something that's in decline and something that's growing rapidly.
1: That dueling reality is taking a psychological toll on the city, says Didi Das, a former engineer who's now a partner at a VC firm that's a major investor in Anthropic.
6: To see it up close and personal it's very stark. I mean, overnight, I have friends who are worth billions of dollars.
1: And others shaken by a newfound sense of precarity, even with enviable big tech salaries.
6: People who are like, you know, I felt like I did everything right in my life. I went to, I don't know, Stanford and MIT. I was top of my class. I took the right job. I did everything right. But I don't know if my job even has value anymore.
1: He says the term permanent underclass gets thrown around a lot in tech circles, unironically. It's the idea that if you miss this wave of wealth, there may never be another. A fear of missing out is also palpable in the real estate market, says realtor Kelly Bennett, who's working on that Edwardian listing.
3: You know, once these companies IPO, what's going to happen to the home prices then? I mean, you know, we might look back on this time and think, oh, shoot, I wish I'd gotten in spring 2026.
2: Yeah.
1: Back when you could still get a home for $3 million. In San Francisco, I'm Megan McCarty-Carino for Marketplace.

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1: This final note on the way out today, global context for whatever it is that the Fed is going to do tomorrow. The Bank of Japan raised its key interest rate today to 1% even. That is the highest that rate has been since 1995. Odds are that the Fed's going to stand pat tomorrow with its key rate set at a range of 3.5% to 3.75%. Jordan Manji, Zunil Maharaj, Janet Wynn, Olga Oxman, and Virginia K. Smith are the digital team. I'm Kai Rizdahl. We will see you tomorrow, everybody. This is APM.
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3: Obsession might have crept up on the box office, but Backrooms took off like a rocket. It made $80 million its first weekend. And again, it's huge with young people.
4: I'm Natalie Kitroev. That's coming up on The Daily from The New York Times.
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0: Okay. Natalie, what time is it?
1: It's 8:36, I want to say, in the morning, to be clear. We're going to see Obsession, which is going to be scary.
2: So, you're somebody who's reported on, like, cartels.
1: Yes, yeah.
2: Where are you at on nervousness?
1: I'm terrified. This is different.
3: From the New York Times, I'm Natalie Kitroev. This is The Daily. For years, Hollywood's been trying to solve an existential problem: how to get young people to go to the movies. And then this summer, it happened at an unthinkable scale, thanks to two low-budget horror films made by 20-something directors, which drove Gen Z to the theaters in such high numbers that I had to go to the movies to find out what was behind it.
1: I'm gonna get so much food. I'm gonna stress eat everything in this theater.
3: Today, my colleague Kyle Buchanan explains what younger audiences saw in these films and how they've energized an entire industry.
4: It's Tuesday, June 16th.
1: I literally don't know why I agreed to do this. We should have gotten Michael to do this.
0: Hello.
4: Kyle, I'm really excited to have this conversation, in part because I need therapy after watching both of these movies. We are here because something crazy is happening at the box office right now. And this is your world. This is your beat. Tell me what is going on.
0: Something crazy is happening, and it's still happening. We have two movies, Obsession and Backrooms, that are such runaway successes that they basically shocked the industry. They were made for almost no money by young people who got their start on YouTube way, way, way outside the Hollywood studio system. And now here they are, beating Hollywood at their own game. You have the film Obsession, which is defying gravity at the box office from week to week in ways that have never been done before. And then you also have Backrooms, which became the highest grossing movie ever released by the studio A24 in the space of just 10 days. This is the studio that released films like Everything Everywhere All at Once and Marty Supreme, and Backrooms lapped them like it was nothing. But it's not just that these films are making money, it's also who's going to see them. These are huge, huge hits with Gen Z. And talking to people in Hollywood, executives, producers, directors, all sorts of people over the last several years, the number one anxiety I keep hearing is, how do we get young people to care about the movies? And, you know, these films are on track to make hundreds of millions of dollars. Like, to put that into perspective, this is all happening at the same time as the first Star Wars film in 7 years, The Mandalorian and Grogu, is out in theaters. And these two movies are making basically the exact same amount of money. They cost virtually nothing compared to Star Wars, obviously. And I think what they're proving is young audiences don't want their parents' franchise hand-me-downs. They want a sense of investment in these movies. And if you can make it feel like an event to them, they absolutely will go.
3: Okay. So with that as our premise, help me understand how and why this is happening. And we should both acknowledge we are not Gen Z. I'm a millennial. I'm just living in their world. And so I do need to understand this. Let's start with the first one to come out, Obsession. Just lay out what this movie is about.
0: So this is a horror movie, but it kind of almost starts like a date movie.
5: Have you ever actually like flirted with Nikki?
0: It's about a young man in his 20s. He has a crush on his best female friend, and he can't quite tell if that crush is reciprocated.
5: Nikki, wait.
6: I was gonna ask you,
7: What?
6: I lost my train of thought.
0: And instead of simply summoning the courage to find out, he makes a wish on a toy that he finds in a novelty store, and that wish is that his friend will be as obsessed with him as he is with her.
6: I wish Nikki Freeman loved me more than anyone in the entire world.
0: And unfortunately, he gets that wish times a million.
7: I love you so, so, so, so, so much.
0: Because she becomes so obsessed with him that her fervor is unnerving.
8: Oh, we are having a nice day.
6: We are.
0: And anybody who threatens to get in the way of what she perceives to be their love is in real danger.
6: I love you. Yeah, I love you.
9: I love you.
3: And we're going to get to why those themes resonate. But I'd imagine a big part of why this film has connected with young audiences is that the guy who made it, who wrote it and directed it, is himself in his 20s.
0: Exactly. Yeah. Curry Barker, the writer and director, he's just 26. So it makes sense that he's making a film that speaks directly to young audiences. And he got his start on YouTube, where that generation lives. He made this film, Obsession, independently for just $750,000. And I'm telling you that to put its massive success into some perspective, because at this point, after this last weekend, it just crossed $265 million at the global box office, which is more than 300 times that original budget.
3: Wow.
0: So the big question that everybody in Hollywood is asking, why? And it isn't just that the movie is effective as a horror film, though it is. I think a lot of it has to do with the fact that it is grappling with, you know, Gen Z mores, the things that this younger generation is obsessed with, ideas of consent and fear about relationships, anxiety over whether people like you or not. It doesn't do that in a didactic way. That's all just underneath the surface. And it means that you can go see this film with your friends or talk about it with them on social media, and people are going to have different interpretations.
3: Okay. Talk about how this film is being consumed, because there is such a high demand to see it in the theater.
0: Well, I think that's part of the reason why, even in this nobody knows anything era of Hollywood movie making, horror still continues to do well, especially with young audiences. There really isn't anything like that feeling of being with an audience, feeling them get scared and feeling them react. However, the audience for Gen Z is not simply who's in the theater with them. It's who's online with them.
8: Come with me and my friend Kieran to watch Obsession.
9: I know nothing about this movie besides it's scary and that it's apparently good.
10: Because everyone's giving mixed reviews, so come see it with us and we're going to give you our opinions at the end.
0: There's the before I saw Obsession, after I saw Obsession meme.
10: Okay, what'd you think?
0: There's new ways of feeling like you have to be part of that sort of thing. And I think that's why Obsession is continuing to defy box office gravity, because nobody wants to feel left out of this conversation. This is a movie that really rewards being seen multiple times because there's additional layers to dig into. It kind of reminds me of, have you ever heard of the term corn plating?
4: I have not. Introduce me to that term, Kyle.
0: So this is a term that was invented by the animated film Encanto, oddly enough. And it refers to that point where you're so far into the discourse of a movie that people can't stop talking about that basically no detail becomes too small for the internet to dig into. And they call it corn plating because there was this meme of somebody posting the image of a secondary character from Encanto and saying, I never realized that she was holding a plate of corn in this scene.
4: Okay.
11: Bear killed his cat in hopes to gain sympathy from Nikki because he is a covert narcissist. Let me explain.
0: There are people who are suggesting that maybe our lead character is possessed by the spirit of his dead cat.
12: So I don't think something jumps into Nikki's body. I think she's split into two. Just
0: like this. There are people that are analyzing the strange possessed movements of our female lead.
13: And immediately as a writer, I was like, no, absolutely not. Like, they are technically not the same thing. They are not the same genre, because romance as a genre.
0: They want to dig into the lore of a movie. And if they can put forth a compelling enough through line in a YouTube video, they themselves might be able to draft off the success of the film.
3: So basically what you're saying is that the themes in this movie and the way that it was consumed created so much discourse around the film itself that it immediately generated this very particular Gen Z cultural moment and therefore drove ticket sales.
0: It did, and this is a Gen Z cultural moment at the box office, the likes of which we've never seen before. And you could be forgiven for thinking we might not see it again because it's so unique. And yet, 2 weeks later, lightning struck again. Another Gen Z movie defied box office records.
3: We'll be right back.
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0: This is The Daily. I'm Natalie Kitroev. Back to my conversation with Kyle Buchanan on how two low-budget horror films made by 20-something directors drove Gen Z to the theaters this summer at an unthinkable scale. Okay, Kyle, let's talk about the second Gen Z hit, Backrooms. I also saw it, and it also scared me a lot. What do we need to know about it?
1: Obsession might have crept up on the box office, but Backrooms took off like a rocket. It made $80 million its first weekend. And again, it's huge with young people. Look, virtually the entire opening weekend audience was under 35.
2: I found something.
1: It's another horror movie, and it's about people who get trapped in this sort of liminal space universe.
2: I found a place.
1: These hallways that go on forever and are governed by some sort of unknowable dream logic.
3: I've been here every night since I found the place, and I still barely scratch the surface. I just take it slow.
1: You'll see strange things, sometimes strange figures, but also just kind of like sickly yellow wallpaper vibes. Uh-huh. It has this feeling of walking to the break room in a terrible job and never, ever getting there.
4: Oh, my God.
5: Pull me up.
4: What do you see?
1: And it makes sense that it's connecting with young people because it was made by one. It was made by a 20-year-old director. The youngest director by far to ever top the box office. And the craziest part is he was actually only 17 when he was signed by A24 to make this movie.
0: It's just hard to actually believe. You spent a lot of time with him, Kyle. Just tell us his story.
6: Much as I'd actually like to sit down, this Wii menu music I think is going to interfere with the recording. So maybe we find a different perch or walk a little.
7: I like walking.
6: Okay, great.
1: Yeah, his name is Kane Parsons. And of course, before I met him, I wondered, who could this guy possibly be? You know, you might imagine some young cinephile who's eager to get into the Criterion closet and give you his Letterboxd top four. And what I found is someone quite different from that.
8: Yeah, I would love to work in games, like at some point. I don't know when, like it's probably not right.
1: This is somebody who honestly, as he'll tell you, didn't watch a lot of films growing up. His approach is much more motivated by video games like Portal and Half-Life. I found him to be incredibly unpretentious, very thoughtful, very solid feeling. And I could absolutely see why people would be willing to follow this young man into battle. In a lot of ways, he's self-taught.
8: But then by 2020 hit, I, you know, during the pandemic, during like online classes, I was able to sort of like have my screen split and be just playing around with
1: one. You know, he came up on YouTube. His film school was essentially YouTube tutorials. His feedback from fellow students was more like comments on YouTube and comments on Discord. And you can quibble with whether that's an acceptable substitute for an actual film school, but you can't beat the free tuition.
8: And then so I, you know, started trying to figure out how to do 3D and After Effects, and Blender wasn't quite on my radar at the time.
1: So he taught himself how to use Blender, which is a free visual effects software. And he made his original short, Backrooms, found footage, which ended up getting, I think it's now at 80 million views. And also, he was basing this web series on something that had already gone viral. It's called a creepypasta, basically a scary meme that the internet finds and builds upon, sort of like a collective creative writing project, or maybe like the online version of telling spooky stories around a campfire. There's an original Backrooms image that got posted on 4chan of this decrepit department store. It's got creepy yellow fluorescent lighting. It feels run down in that kind of abandoned mall kind of way.
0: Mm-hmm.
1: And people would write sort of short stories that were based on this image, imagining what might be just down the hallway if there's something even more terrifying. So what Kane Parsons did is he was inspired by the lore that had already been created, but he made his own offshoot.
9: Hello? Is someone there?
1: Found footage of a guy being lost in the back rooms, but what's really startling when you watch this is not just how, you know, smartly made it is. It's the fact that it was made by one person, that he did all of these special effects, that he made this location in this free software. These are special effects made by a teenager that outclass almost everything that we see on big screens these days.
0: So Parsons is adapting IP in a sense. I mean, maybe not in the traditional sense, but this Backrooms story is something that Gen Z is already iterating on and engaging with.
1: Yeah, and he continued to iterate on it long before he made this film. He made a few dozen installments of his Backrooms series for YouTube that has recurring characters, an eerie corporation that gets involved. And what really impressed me and surprised me, to be honest, is that he was perfectly happy there. The idea of making a movie, you know, though he wasn't opposed to it, wasn't the be-all, end-all goal. You know, as he told me, he got a perfectly adequate level of creative satisfaction and financial compensation from staying on YouTube.
0: So why did he decide to make this a feature film then?
1: Well, at first he didn't want to. He was extremely skeptical, even when he was getting all of these amazing offers within weeks of posting his first video, because he'd seen it before.
8: And to drive this is something that I cared about, like, supremely, making sure that it doesn't get away from, its origins, and it doesn't become, like, American Horror Stories did
1: right.
8: A Backrooms episode. And it's
5: did they?
8: Yeah, and it's everything that, like, it shouldn't be.
5: Right.
8: It's, like, it fundamentally fails.
1: Uh-huh. He had seen out-of-touch Hollywood producers take something that got big on the internet and in the big screen translation, lose everything about it that made it appealing to his generation.
8: There needs to be a respect to the material that already exists and respect to the people online who are already there for the material and the understanding that it's, you know, there's an elevated aspect to it beyond just, like, turning it into a slasher haunted house, like,
1: So he really resisted for a long time. It took the right arrangement of people, including A24, which is probably the most youth-focused studio there is. But also, Kane had his own idea of how he wanted to approach this. He didn't want this to be an adaptation or a remake. He considers this to be a supersized installment of the series that he already had going on for years. And that's exactly what he's made. And because of the success of it, I presume that we're going to see a lot more from this series going forward.
0: And do you think that what has been so compelling about this movie is that a bunch of young people basically are excited to see something that they watched on YouTube for a really long time on the big screen? Is it just that?
1: I think that's a large part of it. I think he speaks in a visual language that a lot of young people recognize from video games, especially first-person shooters. These really prolonged takes, that anxiety over what might be just around the corner of a very long hallway. But also, there's a lot of other ways that you can parse this, if you allow me to cornplate a little bit.
0: Mm-hmm. Please.
1: I think that there's a creeping fear of, AI simulating us in ways that don't actually resemble what the human mind produces. Parsons been not shy about his perspective on AI during this press tour. He said that if he could stop generative AI with the snap of his fingers, he would do so. And you see that in the Backrooms, where whatever this, you know, little pocket universe is doing, it just doesn't feel quite right. It feels like somebody who's trying to get us and doing us wrong.
0: Just a step back, Kyle, what should we make of these two huge successes? I could see the argument that, you know, maybe this is just a flash in the pan and we should not read too much into it, you know, from an industry perspective. But is it indicative of some broader shift in the consumer behavior of Gen Z when it comes to the movies, when it comes to the theaters?
1: I think it absolutely is. And it's undeniable based on the strength of these two movies. It proves that young people do want to go to the movie theater. You just have to give them a reason. Both Obsessions and Backrooms, they're these really sharp, provocative visions from young and talented filmmakers. They definitely could not have been made by Hollywood's old guard. And I think that's the big lesson to draw from here. because the enormous, staggering, record-breaking popularity of these movies suggests that this is something these audiences have been waiting for.
0: Well, Kyle, thank you so much.
1: Thank you for having me, Natalie, and I hope having to see these two movies didn't traumatize you too terribly.
0: Not too bad. Kyle Buchanan is a pop culture reporter and the award season columnist for the New York Times.
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0: The Daily is powered by the journalism of the New York Times and is distributed by APM, American Public Media. 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That's it for The Daily. I'm Natalie Kitroev. See you tomorrow.

0: From New York, this is Democracy Now!
1: For me, when I think of Juneteenth, part of what I think about is both the both-handedness of it. That it is this moment in which we mourn the fact that freedom was kept from hundreds of thousands of enslaved people for years and for months after it had been attained by them. And then at the same time, celebrating the end of one of the most egregious things that this country has ever done.
0: Today, a Democracy Now! Special to mark Juneteenth, the federal holiday commemorating June 19, 1865, when enslaved people in Galveston, Texas, learned of their freedom more than 2 years after President Lincoln signed the Emancipation Proclamation. We'll speak to Clint Smith, author of How the Word is Passed, A Reckoning with the History of Slavery Across America. Then, to the pioneering musical artist Rhiannon Giddens, who won a Pulitzer Prize for her opera Omar, about Omar ibn Said, a Muslim scholar in Africa who was sold into slavery in the 1800s.
2: It's just so amazing that Omar's story has been is being lifted by this opera, being lifted by the existence of this work, and more people are knowing about him. Because the whole point for me was to complicate the American narrative, like who gets to say that they represent the American story.
0: Rhiannon Giddens was a founding member of the Grammy-winning black string band, the Carolina Chocolate Drops. Her banjo playing can also be heard on Beyoncé's hit single, Texas Hold'em. All that and more coming up. Welcome to Democracy Now!, democracynow.org, The War and Peace Report. I'm Amy Goodman. Today, a Democracy Now! Special on this, the newly created Juneteenth federal holiday, which marks the end of slavery in the United States. The Juneteenth commemoration dates back to the last days of the Civil War, when Union soldiers landed in Galveston, Texas. It was June 19, 1865, with news that the war had ended and enslaved people learned they were freed. It was 2.5 years after President Lincoln signed the Emancipation Proclamation. In 2021, President Biden signed legislation to make Juneteenth the first new federal holiday since Dr. Martin Luther King Jr. Day. The day after Biden signed the legislation, I spoke to the writer and poet Clint Smith, author of How the Word is Passed, A Reckoning with the History of Slavery Across America. I began by asking him about traveling to Galveston, Texas, and his feelings on Juneteenth becoming a federal holiday.
1: As you mentioned, I went to Galveston, Texas. I've been writing this book for 4 years, and I went 2 years ago, and it was marking the 40th anniversary of when Texas had made Juneteenth a state holiday. And it was the Al Edwards prayer breakfast, the late Al Edwards Sr., is the state legislator, a black state legislator, who made possible and advocated for the legislation that turned Juneteenth into a holiday, a state holiday in Texas. And so I went in part because I wanted to spend time with people who were the actual descendants of those who had been freed by General Gordon Granger's General Order Number 3. And it was a really remarkable moment because I was in this place, on this island, on this land, with people for whom Juneteenth was not an abstraction. It was not a performance. It was not merely a symbol. It was part of their tradition. It was part of their lineage. It was an heirloom that had been passed down that had made their lives possible. And so I think I gained a more intimate sense of what that holiday meant. And to sort of broaden out more generally, you spoke to how it was more than 2.5 years after the Emancipation Proclamation, and it was an additional 2 months after General Robert E. Lee surrendered at Appomattox, effectively ending the Civil War. So it wasn't only 2 years after the Emancipation Proclamation, it was an additional 2 months after the Civil War was effectively over. And so for me, when I think of Juneteenth, part of what I think about is both the both-handedness of it, that it is this moment in which we mourn the fact that freedom was kept from hundreds of thousands of enslaved people for years and for months after it had been attained by them. And then at the same time, celebrating the end of one of the most egregious things that this country has ever done. And I think what we're experiencing right now is a sort of marathon of cognitive dissonance in the way that is reflective of the Black experience as a whole, because we are in a moment where we had the first new federal holiday in over 40 years, and a moment that is important to celebrate the Juneteenth and to celebrate the end of slavery, and to have it recognized as a national holiday. And at the same time that is happening, we have a state-sanctioned effort across state legislatures across the country that is attempting to prevent teachers from teaching the very thing that helps young people understand the context from which Juneteenth emerges. And so I think that we recognize that as a symbol, Juneteenth is not that it matters, that it is important, but it is clearly not enough. And I think what the fact that Juneteenth has happened is reflective of a shift in our public consciousness, but also of the work that Black Texans and Black people across this country have done for decades to make this moment possible.
0: And can you explain more what happened in Galveston in 1865, and even, as you point out, what the Emancipation Proclamation actually did 2.5 years before?
1: Right. So the Emancipation Proclamation is often a widely misunderstood document. So it did not sort of wholesale free the enslaved people throughout the Union. It did not free enslaved people in the Union. In fact, there were several border states that were part of the Union that continued to keep their enslaved laborers, states like Kentucky, states like Delaware, states like Missouri. And what it did was it was a military edict that was attempting to free enslaved people in Confederate territory. But the only way that edict would be enforced is if Union soldiers went and took that territory. And so part of what many enslavers realized, right, and realized correctly, was that Texas would be one of the last frontiers that Union soldiers would be able to come in and enforce the Emancipation Proclamation, if they ever made it there in the first place, because this was 2 years prior to the end of the Civil War. And so you had enslavers from Virginia and from North Carolina and from all of these states in the Upper South who brought their enslaved laborers and relocated to Texas in ways that increased the population of enslaved people in Texas by the tens of thousands. And so when Gordon Granger comes to Texas, he is making clear and letting people know that the Emancipation Proclamation had been enacted in ways that, because of the topography of Texas and because of how spread out and rural and far apart from different ecosystems of information many people were, a lot of enslaved people didn't know that the Emancipation Proclamation had happened. And some didn't even know that General Lee had surrendered at Appomattox 2 months prior. And so part of what this is doing is making clear to the 250,000 enslaved people in Texas that they had actually been granted freedom 2.5 years prior, and that the war that this was all fought over had ended 2 months before.
0: During the ceremony making Juneteenth a federal holiday, President Biden got down on his knee to greet Opal Lee, the 94-year-old activist known as the grandmother of Juneteenth. This is Biden speaking about Lee.
3: As a child growing up in Texas, she and her family would celebrate Juneteenth. And Juneteenth, 1939, when she was 12 years old, a white mob torched her family home. But such hate never stopped her any more than it stopped the vast majority. A white mob torched her family home. But such hate

0: one day. There is too much educational components. We have too much to do. I even advocate that we do Juneteenth, that we celebrate freedom from the 19th of June to the 4th of July. We were free on the 4th of July, 1776. That would be celebrating freedom. You understand? If we were able to do that.
1: And that is Opal Lee, considered the grandmother of Juneteenth. And Clint, one of the things you do in your book is you introduce us to grassroots activists. This doesn't come from the top. This comes from years of organizing, as you point out, in Galveston itself, and with people like, not that there's anyone like Opal Lee.
2: Yeah, no, absolutely. Part of what this book is doing, it is an attempt to uplift the stories of people who don't often get the attention that they deserve in how they shape the historical record. So that means the public historians who work at these historical sites and plantations. That means the museum curators. That means the activists and the organizers, people like Take 'Em Down NOLA in New Orleans, who pushed the city council and the mayor to make possible the fact that in 2017, these statues would come down, several Confederate statues in my hometown in New Orleans. And part of when I think about someone like Ms. Opal Lee, part of what I think about is our proximity to this period of history, right? Slavery existed for 250 years in this country and has only not existed for 150. And, you know, the way that I was taught about slavery growing up in elementary school, we were made to feel as if it was something that happened in the Jurassic Age, that it was the Flintstones, the dinosaurs, and slavery, almost as if they all happened at the same time. But the woman who opened the National Museum of African American History and Culture alongside the Obama family in 2016 was the daughter of an enslaved person, not the granddaughter or the great-granddaughter or the great-great-granddaughter, the daughter of an enslaved person is who opened this museum, the Smithsonian, in 2016. And so there's for so many people, there are people who are alive today who were raised by, who knew, who were in community with, who loved, people who were born into intergenerational chattel bondage. And so this history that we tell ourselves was a long time ago wasn't, in fact, that long ago at all. And part of what so many activists and grassroots public historians and organizers across this country recognize is that if we don't fully understand and account for this history that actually wasn't that long ago, that in the scope of human history was only just yesterday, then we won't fully understand how our contemporary landscape of inequality today. We won't understand how slavery shaped the political, economic, and social infrastructure of this country. And when you have a more acute understanding of how slavery shaped the infrastructure of this country, then you're able to more effectively look around you and see how the reason one community looks one way and another community looks another way is not because of the people in those communities, but is it because of what has been done to those communities generation after generation after generation. And I think that that is central to the sort of public pedagogy that so many of these activists and organizers who have been attempting to make Juneteenth a holiday and bring attention to it as an entry point to think more wholly and honestly about the legacy of slavery have been doing.
1: During an interview on CNN, Democratic Congress member Alexandria Ocasio-Cortez called out the 14 Republican Congress members, all white men, who voted against making Juneteenth a federal holiday.
3: This is pretty consistent with, I think, the Republican base, and it's whether it's trying to fight against teaching basic history around racism and the role of racism in U.S. history to, you know, there's a direct through line from that to denying Juneteenth, the day that that is widely recognized and celebrated as the symbolic kind of day that to represent the end of slavery in the United States.
1: If you could respond to that, Clint Smith, and also the fact that on the same day yesterday, the Senate Minority Leader said they would not be supporting the For the People Act, the Voting Rights Act.
2: Absolutely. I think very clearly the critical race theory, the idea of it is being used as a boogeyman, and it is being misrepresented and distorted by people who don't even know what critical race theory is, right? So we should be clear that the thing that people are calling critical race theory is just, that is the language that they are using to talk about the idea of teaching any sort of history that rejects the idea that America is a singularly exceptional place. And that we should not account for the history of harm that has been enacted to create opportunities and intergenerational wealth for millions of people, that is come at the direct expense of millions.

0: and millions of other people across generations. And so what part of what is happening in these state legislatures across the country and with regard to the effort to push back against teaching of history, 1619 Project, critical race theory and the like, is a recognition that we have developed in this country a more sophisticated understanding, a more sophisticated framework, a more sophisticated public lexicon with which to understand how slavery, how racism was not just an interpersonal phenomenon, it was a historic one. It was a structural one. It was a systemic one.
1: I want you to talk more about your book, How the Word is Passed, a reckoning with the history of slavery across America. Can you talk about the journey you took? You were just mentioning where you grew up in Louisiana, the map of the streets of Louisiana, and why you feel it is so critical not only to look at the South, but your chapter on New York is something that people will be, many will be, shocked by the level of when people talk about the South and slavery, that New York, of course, had enslaved people.
0: It did. It was really important for me to include a chapter on New York City and a place in the North more broadly, in part because, you know, while the majority of places I visit are in the South, because the South is where slavery was saturated and where it was most intimately tied to the social and economic infrastructure of that society, it most certainly also existed in the North. What a lot of people don't know is that New York City, for an extended period of time, was the second largest slave port in the country after Charleston, South Carolina. That in 1860, on the brink of the Civil War, when South Carolina was about to secede from the Union after the election of Abraham Lincoln, that New York City's mayor, Fernando Wood, proposed that New York City should also secede from the Union alongside the southern states because New York's financial, political, and political infrastructure were so deeply entangled and tied to the slaveocracy of the South. Also that the Statue of Liberty was originally conceived by Edouard de Laboulaye, a French abolitionist who conceived of the idea of the Statue of Liberty and giving it to the United States as a gift, that it was originally conceived as an idea to celebrate the end of the Civil War and to celebrate abolition. But over time, that meaning has been, even through the conception of the statue, right? The original conception of the statue actually had Lady Liberty breaking shackles, like a pair of broken shackles on her wrists to symbolize the end of slavery. And over time, it became very clear that that would not have the sort of wide stream or wide mainstream support of people across the country. Obviously, this having been just not too long after the end of the Civil War, so there were still a lot of fresh wounds. And so they shifted the meaning of the statue to be more about a sort of inclusivity, more about the American experience, the American project, the American promise, the promise of democracy, and sort of obfuscated the original meaning to the point where even the design change. And so they replaced the shackles with a tablet and the torch, and then put the shackles very subtly sort of underneath her robe. And you can but the only way you can see them, these broken chains, these broken links, are from a helicopter or from an airplane. And in many ways, I think that that is a microcosm for how we hide the story of slavery across this country, that these chain links are hidden out of sight, out of view of most people, from on under the robe of Lady Liberty, and how the story of slavery across this country is very, as we see now, very intentionally trying to be hidden and kept from so many people, so that we have a fundamentally inconsistent understanding of the way that slavery shaped our contemporary society today.
1: Glenn, before we end, you are an author, you're a writer, you're a teacher, and you are a poet. Can you share a poem with us?
0: I'd be happy to. And so when you're a poet writing nonfiction, that very much animates the way that I approach the text. And so this is this is an adaptation or an excerpt from the end of one of my chapters that originally began as a poem that I wrote when I was trying to think about some of these issues that I brought up. Growing up, the iconography of the Confederacy was an ever-present fixture of my daily life. Every day on the way to school, I passed a statue of P.G.T. Beauregard riding on horseback, his Confederate uniform slung over his shoulder, and his military cap pulled far down over his eyes. As a child, I did not know who P.G.T. Beauregard was, I did not know he was the man who ordered the first attack that opened the Civil War. I did not know he was one of the architects who designed the Confederate battle flag. I did not know he led an army predicated on maintaining the institution of slavery. What I knew is that he looked like so many of the other statues that ornamented the edges of this city. These copper garlands of a past that saw truth is something that should be buried underground and silenced by the soil. After the war, the sons and daughters of the Confederacy reshaped the contours of treason into something they could name as honorable. We called it the Lost Cause, and it crept its way into textbooks that attempted to cover up a crime that was still unfolding. They told us that Robert E. Lee was an honorable man, guilty of nothing but fighting for the state and the people that he loved, that the Southern flag was about heritage and remembering those slain fighting to preserve their way of life. But see, the thing about the Lost Cause is that it's only lost if you're not actually looking. The thing about heritage is that it's a word that also means I'm ignoring what we did to you. I was taught the Civil War wasn't about slavery, but I was never taught how the declarations of Confederate secession had the promise of human bondage carved into its stone. I was taught the war was about economics, but I was never taught that in 1860, the 4 million enslaved black people were worth more than every bank, factory, and railroad combined. I was taught that the Civil War was about states' rights, but I was never taught how the Fugitive Slave Act could care less about a border and spell Georgia and Massachusetts the exact same way. It's easy to look at a flag and call it heritage when you don't see the black bodies buried behind it. It's easy to look at a statue and call it history when you ignore the laws written in its wake. I come from a city abounding with statues of white men on pedestals and black children playing beneath them, where we played trumpets and trombones to drown out the Dixie song that still whistled in the wind. In New Orleans, there are over 100 schools, roads, and buildings named for Confederates and slaveholders. Every day, black children walk into buildings named after people who never wanted them to be there. Every time I would return home, I would drive on streets named for those who would have wanted me in chains. Go straight for 2 miles on Robert E. Lee, take a left on Jefferson Davis, make the first right on Claiborne. Translation, go straight for 2 miles on the general who slaughtered hundreds of black soldiers who were trying to surrender. Take a left on the president of the Confederacy who made the torture of black bodies the cornerstone of his new nation. Make the first right on the man who permitted the heads of rebelling slaves to be put on stakes and spread across the city in order to prevent the others from getting any ideas. What name is there for this sort of violence? What do you call it when the road you walk on is named for those who imagined you under a noose? What do you call it when the roof over your head is named after people who would have wanted the bricks to crush you?
1: Clint Smith, author of the book, How the Word is Passed, A Reckoning with the History of Slavery Across America, speaking on Democracy Now! In 2021, the day after Juneteenth became a federal holiday. Coming up, the pioneering musical artist Rhiannon Giddens. She won a Pulitzer Prize for her opera Omar, about Omar ibn Said, a Muslim scholar in Africa sold into slavery in the 1800s.

purchaser's option by our next guest, Rhiannon Giddens. This is Democracy Now!, democracynow.org, The War and Peace Report. I'm Amy Goodman. As we continue our Juneteenth special, we turn now to the pioneering musical artist, Rhiannon Giddens. She first gained fame as a member of the Grammy Award-winning Carolina Chocolate Drops, a black string band which inspired a new generation of black musicians to play the banjo and fiddle. Giddens has gone on to have a celebrated solo career and has even collaborated with Beyoncé. Giddens' banjo playing can be heard on Texas Hold'em, a hit single by Beyoncé, who became the first black woman to ever top the Billboard's Hot Country Songs chart. In 2023, Rhiannon Giddens won a Pulitzer Prize for her opera Omar, about Omar ibn Said, a Muslim scholar in Africa sold into slavery and forcefully brought to Charleston, South Carolina in 1807. In a moment, we'll hear Rhiannon Giddens talk about Omar, but first an excerpt from the song Julie's Aria from the opera Omar.

0: That's Julie's aria from Rhiannon Giddens' Pulitzer Prize-winning opera Omar, which she wrote with Michael Abels. I spoke to her in October 2023, on the day she received the Pulitzer Prize. Rhiannon, this is just astounding. Can you talk about the life of Omar Ibn Said?
1: I can, yeah. He was a 37-year-old Quranic scholar. He'd been studying, you know, for all of his adult life, and even when he was a child. And he was 37 years old, and he was sold into slavery. His compound was overrun, and he was sold, and he had to go over the Middle Passage, and he ended up in Charleston, was his first port of call. And he was sold to a man there that he, I think, used him pretty badly, like put him in the fields and treated him very badly. And he did, you know, he ran away from him, and he ended up in North Carolina. And they found him in a jail. They put him in jail because you couldn't just be a random black person walking around. Somebody had to own you, or you were, you know, imprisoned. And so he was put into jail, and he was found it there, and he had written on the walls with the ashes verses of the Quran. And so he was sold to a family in North Carolina, where he lived out the rest of his life, another 50 years. He lived into his 80s and was never freed. And the reason we know who he is that he wrote an autobiography in Arabic. So he was pressed upon to write the story of his life, even though he begins it with, "I cannot write my life." Because this was 20 years after he had been brought to the United States. And it's just a remarkable document. It's the only, as best as the scholars who've told me know, it's the only autobiography written by an enslaved person while they are enslaved that we have, you know, anywhere in the United States. And it's definitely the only document written in Arabic by an enslaved person. So it's a really special thing that we have it. And I was commissioned by the Spoleto Festivals, the first opera they commissioned, to write an opera. And I brought in Michael Abels, who's an incredible composer and film scorer, and who knows the orchestra and knows how to write for orchestra. I know how to write for banjo and for voice. So between the two of us, we created the score for Omar, and I wrote the libretto. And it was a really intense experience, you know. It's just so amazing that Omar's story has been is being lifted by this opera, being lifted by the existence of this work, and more people are knowing about him. Because the whole point for me was to complicate the American narrative, like who gets to say that they represent the American story, you know. Why is the Mayflowers, you know, somebody who came on the Mayflower, why is that held up as representational when Omar's is just as representational? It's just not as, you know, it's not as pleasant. It's very challenging. And also that there were so many Muslims that were brought over to the United States, and they have, you know, a massive impact on the culture, and in some places language. You know, if you go to the Georgia Sea Islands, where you can trace some of the words in Gullah to Arabic. So it's just an opportunity to really just kind of blow things wide open and go, well, this is another huge part of the story that hasn't been told. And going through the life of Omar, you can really represent that in a way that's just really remarkable. Because he was remarkable, you know, he was remarkable. That he was able to hold on to his faith. He quoted the Quran till he died, you know, and he was by himself. He wasn't, like, you know, surrounded by people that, you know, like he was when he was back home, and he has to carry the whole thing on his own. You know, he has to remember the verses. He has to remember the language. He has to do it all, you know, in isolation. It's just, you know, it's a thing, and he did it. And now he left something so that we can, you know, look at his words and go, wow, what a remarkable life.
0: Rhiannon, you talk about Omar living out his years in North Carolina. You were born in North Carolina, in Greensboro. Can you talk about your own indigenous and African-American roots and how you first picked up the banjo, how you got involved with music, the trajectory of your life and all of the musical forms that you have now excelled in and expressed yourself in?
1: Wow. Okay. How long do you have? Okay. I'll give you the The capsule version, yeah, I'm from North Carolina, from a mixed family, mixed black and white, and I know indigenous, you know, back there is kind of a typical Southern story of black, white, and red mixed in sort of indiscriminate ways. And I don't claim a tribal affiliation. I like to say I'm like Native adjacent, you know. I know I've got cousins who identify as Native, but I myself use that story to try to raise awareness and to highlight and to ally myself with the Native story, the indigenous story, because so many indigenous people feel invisible because, you know, a lot of mainstream culture just assumes that was passed and there's no Indians around, you know. And I use the word Indian because a lot of people, especially in North Carolina, consider themselves as Indian, Indian country, Indian culture. So, it's, you know, it's complicated and not any group is monolithic, including indigenous people. And then, you know, obviously, there's black and white, and that's been my main sort of affiliation. And I didn't know anything about Omar's story, which made me so mad because I was born and raised in North Carolina. But anyway, that's another thing. So I just grew up, you know, as a Southerner, and I grew up with my grandparents at first, and living out in the country, and listening to hee-haw, and listening to blues and jazz records, and just whatever they were listening to. And, you know, over the years, I've got a lot of different music from different people, my dad, my sister, my mom, my grandparents, and just sort of took it all in, and went to Oberlin, graduated with a bachelor's in music. You know, I loved opera. I loved it. I still love it. You know, soprano. I did a bunch of operas. It was Juliet. It was all of these things. And then I came back home and I was like, what am I doing? You know, like, what am I doing in opera that like a million other sopranos can't do as good or better than me? Like, what am I bringing? I remember thinking this, you know? And while I was trying to figure that out, I started contra dancing. Like, it's like square dancing, but in long lines. It's a community dance, you know? And that's when I fell in love with the banjo, because there were always live bands and a lot of old-time bands. And then I found out the history of the banjo, and then I was kind of record scratch time, you know? That was it. It wasn't just because I love the banjo, but I felt the injustice of having been raised in North Carolina, surrounded by banjo music, not knowing the true history of the banjo. Like, wanting to learn the banjo and feeling like I had to ask permission, you know, and then finding out that the banjo itself is a black instrument and that the tradition itself is a Creole tradition that's a cross-cultural collaborative tradition, and that I didn't have to ask any permission to play this music because it was my music, you know. And I just got really upset, you know. I just got mad. I was just like, why haven't I been told this? You know, why don't I know this? And then immediately falling on the heels of that question was, and in whose best interest is it that I don't know this thing? And so that just kind of set me off on my path of, you know, trying to uncover, to discover, to shine a light, you know. And just, I've just kind of gone where I've been led, really. Because I love all the stories that we don't hear, you know, in our school system, the stories that aren't deemed interesting enough, or that deviate from the narrative of this is white and this is black and brown doesn't exist, and, you know, let's keep everything separated so that they don't realize that we're schnookering them all.
0: So talk about being a part of the Carolina Chocolate Drops, and then I want to ask you about our Native daughters, Rhiannon.
1: Of course. Yeah, the Carolina Chocolate Drops is a, you know, black string band that was formed around 2006, and kind of the center of it was learning from Joe Thompson, who was an 86-year-old African-American fiddler from Mebane, North Carolina, that was one of the last black proponents of the old string band position. Not the only black fiddler, you know, left in the country, but one of the last of that kind of old-time, you know, black string band tradition, rural tradition, where it had been passed down as an oral tradition. From the time of slavery. And so, you know, we wanted to take that out into the world and educate about that. So it was myself, Dom Flemons, and Justin Robinson were the original members of the Chocolate Drops. Over the years, there would be different really super talented black instrumentalists and singers who have come into the group and gone on to do great things, like Layla McCalla, Hubby Jenkins. The first trio was myself, Dom, and Justin, and we were the ones who worked with Joe Thompson for some years.
0: And then our Native Daughters and Songs of Our Native Daughters, which highlight the struggle, the resistance, the hope of Black women resonating back to the 17th, the 18th, and 19th century. Talk about your work there.
1: Yeah, I was in the Smithsonian, the Museum for African American Culture, History and Culture at Smithsonian in D.C., and I was just really struck with some of the historical exhibits, and I was just thinking that, God, we need to be making music from these really hard things, and it just kind of turned into this project. They asked me to record something for them, and I said, I'm just thinking, okay, here's the project. I want to do something with these historical things in the Smithsonian. And then it kind of as I was thinking about who to do it with, you know, women, the story of women, especially Black women, really is what has driven me a lot in my solo work. You know, my earliest songwriting dealt with women during the slavery times and coming from enslaved people's narratives and different paraphernalia around slavery, but always centering women because I felt like that's not the stories we get. You know, even if we get enslaved stories, we don't always get other than Harriet Tubman. That's kind of it. And so the opportunity to bring three other Black women, you know, together with myself, and then I wanted the banjo to be central because it's also been so maligned and so misunderstood, and it's so central to American culture, you know, that I wanted it to be other banjo playing Black women. So I keep telling people, like, there's more than just me, there's a lot of us actually at this point, you know.
0: Rhiannon, can you tell us your favorite song from Our Native Daughters?
1: Oh gosh, I love them all, but like, I think Moon Meets Sun was one of the first ones that we wrote, and it was one that three of us wrote together. Layla wasn't there that day. It's me and Allie and Amethyst, and it really has all three of us in it. And that was just a magic moment. We just kind of went, okay, this is a thing. Like, this is so cool. We don't have to explain ourselves to each other. We don't have to, like, you know, we just, like, there was just so much that we didn't have to do because we all were like, yeah, we know, yeah, you know? And it was just, it kind of made for a really wonderful communal energy that surrounded this song. So that's definitely one of my favorites.

The pioneering musical artist Rhiannon Giddens. We spoke in October 2023, the day she received the Pulitzer Prize for her opera, Omar. When we come back, we'll talk about her song, Another Wasted Life, and how she worked on the song's video with 22 people who were wrongly incarcerated.

Texas Hold'em by Beyonce, featuring the banjo playing of our guest, Rhiannon Giddens. This is Democracy Now!, democracynow.org, The War and Peace Report. I'm Amy Goodman. We're continuing this Juneteenth special with the musician Rhiannon Giddens. In October, she marked International Wrongful Conviction Day by releasing a video for her song, Another Wasted Life. The song was inspired by Khalif Browder, a Bronx resident who died by suicide in 2015 at the age of 22, after being detained at Rikers Island Jail for nearly 3 years, after being falsely accused at the age of 16 of stealing a backpack. He was held in solitary confinement for 2 years and was repeatedly assaulted by guards and other prisoners. In the video for Another Wasted Life, Rhiannon Giddens features 22 people who were wrongly incarcerated. Together, the men collectively served more than 500 years in prison for crimes they did not commit. Rhiannon Giddens made the video in partnership with the Pennsylvania Innocence Project. This is an excerpt.

0: That was Another Wasted Life by our guest, Rhiannon Giddens. The song is featured on her album, You're the One. I asked Rhiannon Giddens to talk about the album and that song.
1: Well, it's an interesting thing. You know, I've a lot of my work, most of my work, you know, especially since going solo. I mean, obviously, Carolina Chocolate Drops had a mission, you know, of sort of telling the world about black string band music, of spreading our mentor Joe Thompson's family music around, and just trying to educate about the true history of the banjo. And then when I went solo, I was able to really go to things that I had been wanting to do, you know, during the band years, but it wasn't quite the right time, really focusing on women's voices, focusing on stories from the time of slavery, and really the common sort of denominator has always been sort of this sense of mission, whether it's in the band or solo. But the thing is, that mission is weighty, you know, and I just kind of had gotten to a point where I was like, I kind of feel like if I keep going with, you know, on this trajectory, I'm going to burn out and then I'm not going to be of any good to anybody. So it's time to kind of take a turn for a second and explore other parts of my artistry. And that's what You're the One really comes out of. It's songs that I've written over the course of like 14 years that were just, you know, fun songs, songs that were inspired by some of my idols like Dolly Parton and Aretha Franklin, a lot of like, you know, love songs, a lot of, you know, you dog, get out of my house songs, you know, kind of those sorts of things. But I really can't leave the mission behind even for this record. So I also really wanted to include Another Wasted Life, which I had written, you know, after reading about Khalif Browder some years ago and had sort of put into a book and kind of went, okay, like when it's the right time, I'll know what to do with the song. And then when this album was sort of coalescing and coming together, I was like, this is it. Because, you know, it's a different approach. Like what I have done before, like say something with something like Freedom Highway, which is my, I guess, civil rights record. Every song there is really kind of infused with thinking about the history of the United States, thinking about, you know, the legacy of slavery, thinking about civil rights and all of that. And it's a very kind of cohesive album, but it's all very... Every single song is kind of has that thought behind it. Whereas with this album, all the songs except for one are fun. You know, even the sad love songs are still fun songs. And this kind of sticks out as the mission song. And it's a different approach because this then gets all the focus, you know, in terms of the emotional weight and, you know, what it does. So I'm really excited that I've had the opportunity to put it out there, surrounded by, you know, something different so that it really kind of has an opportunity to jump out at the listener.
0: I want to go to Khalif Browder in his own words. This is Khalif speaking to the HuffPost Live's Mark Lamont Hill back a decade ago in 2013. Khalif had spent, as we said earlier, 3 years at Rikers in New York without charge. He was a 16-year-old high school sophomore when he was first detained on suspicion of stealing a backpack. He said while he was in solitary at Rikers, the guards often refused to give him his meals.
2: If you say anything that could tick them off in any type of way, some of them, which is a lot of them, what they do is they starve you, they won't feed you, and it's already hard in there because if you get the three trays that you get every day, you're still hungry because I guess that's part of the punishment. So if they starve you one tray, that could really make an impact on you. And
3: how much were you starved?
2: I was starved a lot. I can't even count.
0: Khalif Browder went on to say he was once starved 4 times in a row, no breakfast, lunch, dinner, or breakfast again, after enduring nearly 800 days in solitary confinement and abuses. Browder was only released when the case was dismissed. He would go on to college, but he died by suicide on June 6, 2015, at his home in the Bronx. He was 22 years old. Rhiannon Giddens, can you talk about how you discovered Khalif's story and then talk about the other men who are included in this video? I mean, this is just a mind-blowing, paradigm-shattering video that will affect anyone who sees it.
1: Well, I'm not sure, to be honest with you. It must have been a news story, you know, a news item or something like that, where I just read the whole thing. You know, it was obviously after he committed suicide, because that's the thing that kind of got me. You know, it was not only how he was treated, you know, an innocent teenager put through the system in such a brutal way, but it's the fact that he, you know, the transition back into the war. I mean, who knows what was going through his mind, but obviously, like, it changed him, you know? And I just felt like his life was stolen from him. Not only the hours that he had to spend inside enduring what he had to endure, but also the hours that he never got to live, you know? And I feel like that just kind of went all over me, and I just sat down and wrote it. So when the opportunity to do You're the One and have it to be sort of a big album, you know, that Nonesuch was, you know, my label was putting a lot of resources behind the record, so to be able to put Another Wasted Life on there, I knew very early on that I wanted to do a video. You know, videos these days are really kind of, unless you're like a huge, huge megastar, they're almost not worth the money that you put into, because, like, how do you get them out? And people don't even see them on social media half the time. And so it's really hard to justify making a video a lot of times these days. But I knew that's what I wanted to make a video for, was Another Wasted Life. And I also knew, after we started working with the Pennsylvania Innocence Project, that I wanted to center the men who had been exonerated. I wanted to center these guys, you know, because we can't center the people who are still in prison because we can't reach them. So I knew that I wanted to be decentered in this, and just enough in to make the connection. I knew that right away. And so when we reached out to the Pennsylvania Innocence Project and said, this is kind of what we want to do, and they were just really great, and sent that around to some of the guys that they have free, because they've been working so hard to free innocent men who are in prison. And 22 guys reached back out and said, yes, we'd like to be a part of this. And we took, you know, a day, and we filmed the video. And it was just like, it was such an experience to be there and talk to these guys. And like, all of them were like, we are here for those who are still in. We are here for those guys who are still in cages, thinking that nobody cares about them. And so many of them were like, man, we're just so grateful that people care. We're just so grateful that you're doing this. And I just kind of like, I was sitting there going, well, it's like literally the least I can do. Like, literally. You know what I mean? It's just like, it's such a skewed thing that there's clearly not, they don't feel like people care. Because I'm sure in their experience, a lot of people don't care, you know? And the fact that there are these innocence projects full of people who do care is wonderful, and that I'm doing my little tiny mite, you know, to raise awareness. But it's like, that was the thing that hit me the most, is like just the sense of hopelessness that they would talk about being in prison, thinking like, nobody cares that I'm in here, and through no fault of my own, you know? So they were just incredibly generous with their time, and I'm just very proud of that video, and everybody who volunteered on it, from the directors and the people who donated money so that it could happen. It was a real, everybody just really came together to make that happen. And I, if nothing else happened with this record, and that was it, I would be incredibly proud of that.
0: Well, I mean, your song, I think, is also so powerful, as you say, because it was inspired by Khalif. And I hate to do this to you, but much worse, I hate the idea that this happened. But I wanted to go to one more clip. Maybe it's the world's saddest clip. Again, this is that decade ago interview with Mark Lamont Hill. Khalif was talking about his suicide attempts at Rikers and his efforts to get psychiatric help.
2: I would say I committed suicide about five or six times.
3: Okay, you attempted suicide 5 to 6 times?
2: Yes.
3: While still in prison?
2: Yes.
3: Wow.
2: And I tried to resort to telling the correction officers that I wanted to see a psychiatrist or a counselor, something. I was telling them I need mental help because I wasn't feeling right. All the stress from my case, everything was just getting to me, and I just couldn't take it. I just needed somebody to talk to. I needed to just I just needed to talk and be stress free. But the correction officers, they didn't want to hear me out. Nobody wanted to listen.
0: That's Khalif before he ultimately did take his own life. Of course, again, he was never convicted. And he was released, went to college, but couldn't survive beyond that. Rhiannon, as you listen to Khalif and have your own two kids, as you try to give them hope in the world, your thoughts and how you transform these stories into music.
1: Man, it's tough, you know. I mean, to be first off, you know, to be perfectly frank, my children are white presenting. So I have a son, he's 10, and I know that he's not going to go through a lot of the things that black men go through in America. So I don't even pretend to know. You know what I mean? To even think, my sister, like, I've been through so much kind of watching my sister, you know, because her son is black and he's my nephew and he's amazing. But he, like, just seeing her go through the stress and, he's been pulled over and there's just been things that have happened and, like, her utter terrifying just emotion of, like, what if something happens to him? What if, you know, all of these things, stuff when during the protest after George Floyd's murder. And I can live vicariously through her and feel that terror. But I know that I don't have that same terror because of the way he presents, you know, and it's like other things may happen to him. And that's a normal terror of that parents have. But it's hard. It's like I can imagine it because, you know, of being with my sister. But it's such a horrible thing to think that the system that he was caught up in is so uncaring and is so actually actively against these young men, you know, that there is no, even when people are exonerated, this is what kills me, is that the system is so efficient that even when people are exonerated, they have been proven innocent. Like, there was one story about a guy who was literally in prison. He was in jail already when they said that he had murdered somebody else. Like, he was already in the system and he still got bullied into a plea or something and ended up in prison. And it took like decades to get him out, you know? And you just kind of go, these prisons are not there for rehabilitation. They're not there for correction, whatever that means. They are there to make money and they're there to keep these young men inside or to keep them in the system. Because like when they go inside and when they come out, they just a lot of times they reoffend because they have been affected so much by being in prison. And it's like, that's obviously a system that is there because it works. You know, like people say, oh, the prison system is broken. I was like, actually, no, it's not broken. That's the way it's meant to work. And so like when you hear him talking about like, I was feeling these things and I asked for help and he's not getting help inside. And you're just like, yeah, they don't want to help him. You know what I mean? And it's just like, I'm sure that there are people, good people in there somewhere. I don't know where they are. I don't even know if they can be. I don't even know if the system allows caring or humanity. You know, I think it probably weeds it out. You know, I know everybody's got their own story, but it's hard to hear that because you just know that that's being repeated at countless prisons and correctional facilities all over this country. You know, that there are people inside, and whether they did something or not, because at this point I'm like, you know, there's a lot, it's very complicated. Because if you're driven to crime, like I want to look at what's happening that that is surrounding that action. You know, it's, we tend to just punish people without looking at the situation that they come out of. And it's like, well, how is the system contributed to that? How is our culture contributed to that? But even if you take somebody who's been proven innocent, and it's just like to know that there are people being treated like that in our institutions, you know, this is why I wrote the song. It's why I've put it out there. And the other thing is, before we move on about the story is, you know, I wrote that as kind of an emotional response of like, you know, feeling like, yeah, that was another wasted life. Like, here's, you know, whatever genius he had, whatever beautiful things he could have done, like, we're all robbed of them, you know, because of what happened. And when I've been performing this live, I brought that nephew, my sister's son, who's a rapper. And I asked him, because I had brought him on tour, and I asked him to listen to the song and create some bars, you know, to rap in the middle of the song. And he came up with this beautiful thing, because I wanted, he's like kind of staring down the barrel of a gun, you know, by being a young black man in America. Like, so I wanted his voice in this song. It's important for me that it's not just about like, what am I saying, but I want to be either a catalyst or a framer or, you know, a platform for somebody else, you know? And so I wanted him to be able to say whatever he wanted to say. And he ends his words with, you know, as long as we say their names, it's not a wasted life. And so when we perform it live, it goes back and forth. And I kind of feel like I'm like the mother. And he's like, you know what I mean? This is like we add some layers to the song, because it is like people are going through these things, and it just was an important perspective to kind of mix with mine. So we were able to do that, perform it like that on The Daily Show last night. So that performance is up online. And I think it's a really powerful one because of the generations too, you know, so I'm the older generation, the younger generation, and it really kind of complicates the narrative and adds layers to it. And that's important to me because like all narratives are complicated, you know, we tend to like to slim them down, but I like to add to that and to add to the voices that are coming out. So I wanted to mention that.
0: Rhiannon, I want to just play a clip from The Daily Show of you and your nephew.

0: That was Rhiannon Giddens, the Grammy and Pulitzer Prize-winning musician. Her new album is titled You're the One. We'll link to the video for her song Another Wasted Life at democracynow.org. And that does it for today's special Juneteenth broadcast. I'm Amy Goodman. Thanks so much for joining us.
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0: Welcome. Good morning. Good morning. Good morning. I'm not John Dingfelder, but you are listening to the Down and Dirty Show. My name is Victor DeMaio. I'm the Joan Rivers of the show, who I come in. If you don't know who Joan Rivers is, you got to be very old like me. She was Johnny Carson was the king of late night for decades and decades, and his permanent substitute host was Joan Rivers till she got her own show. So welcome. My thanks to John. He's going up to New York for the weekend with his kids to see his kids for Father's Day.
1: Very nice.
0: So he's all excited about that. And thanks to his lovely wife, Lynn Marvin, who's the kind of co-producer of the show. And we'll get into that in a minute because Joan, Lynn also hosted a show that my guest for a little stint that my guest today is on. I want to also first off I want to thank for Skip, who's our affable board man who runs the show. He's the guy pulling the strings, and I want to personally thank Luis Salazar, who helps us out every time we do a show, and we stream it live on my Facebook page, which is Victor DeMaio, D-I-M-A-I-O. And I'm very, very, very excited today because I have a very special guest. We have a TV star in the studio today, and she's filling some very big shoes in her latest gig on television. The people that listen to this station, WMNF 88.5, are huge political junkies like myself.
1: Me too.
0: And Luis and probably Skip a little bit. On the PBS station here locally, Channel 3, WDU, there's a show that comes on every single week, which is now called Florida This Week. Mm-hmm. And we'll get into the history of that because it's got a long, long history, even for somebody associated with this station. Her name is Lisette Campos. And Lisette is, I'm very proud because she's bilingual like
1: Thank
0: myself.
1: You.
0: She's got a little Cuban blood like
1: si.
0: I do.
1: Si.
0: She's a little pate cubano, as we say in Spanish, like me. And we'll go through her long, incredible history of in television and all the shows she's done in the past. And I wanted to bring her on today because, not just because we've known each other for ages, but
1: yes.
0: I want people, sometimes, you know, you get on a show, you see this beautiful face, and you say, who is this person? Where did she come from?
1: Yeah, who is this person?
0: What's her background?
1: I don't know who that beautiful
0: person is. Exactly.
1: There is no beautiful person.
0: So, you know,
1: wrinkles.
0: We got a whole hour to get together today, so we're going to talk about that kind of stuff. So that's why I'm so excited to have Lisette on. So welcome to the show.
1: Thank you very much. Thank you for inviting me.
0: I appreciate that. So I'm really very excited about you coming on because, you know, you've had me on, but actually before you, to get a little bit of history here, there was a gentleman had the show for many, many years who was the builder of this station that I'm speaking to you now from on the airways. They founded this place, WMNF, brick by brick, and his name is Rob Lori.
1: Yes.
0: And Rob was the host of Florida This Week, and actually before that, it transitioned from a show called Tampa Bay Week, and it got such a broad, you know, people don't realize that WDU, the market here is not just Tampa and Hillsborough County.
1: No, it's over 16 counties.
0: There's 16 counties. There's Pinellas County. There's Sarasota County, Polk County. There's probably 6 million people in this area or more that are potential viewers of that show. And people want to know from a local standpoint what the heck's going on. And you don't get that in a 90-second show. I was on just yesterday on the Channel 8 podcast, and we were talking about Cuba.
1: Yeah.
0: And we must have went on. They did one segment. It ended like in 15 minutes. I go, we're over. I'm just getting started. So they did another 15 minutes, and we still didn't.
1: Oh my gosh.
0: We still didn't finish. Because I tried to tell people, you know, Cuba is very complicated.
1: It is, but that's shocking that you got 15 minutes times
0: in
1: two.
0: In a podcast,
1: In a podcast.
0: Because they're doing
1: in
0: his,
1: your regular newscast, your typical story would be a minute and 30 seconds.
0: Right. And that's what's good about having this longer period to talk about stuff because, you know, I mean, I was going through the history of Cuba. I mean, you don't understand why, you know, see, I can't, first of all, you can't do it in 90 seconds.
1: No.
0: Which is your typical.
1: You need perspective in order to see the foundation that led to where we are today.
0: Right, exactly. And that, and you'd get a little bit of that on EDU, but even that is constraining, you know, and you try to get, and God love you, you do a fantastic job. You know, people, you know, everybody questions, you know, when you're filling Rob Lori's shoe, and before him it was a guy named Phil Ferro, which is the first time I got on the show on Florida, Tampa Bay Week, and then Florida This Week. Which, well, how long has the show been on now? You said
1: the show has been on the air for about 30 years.
0: 30 years.
1: And I am not only the first female host, I am the first Latina, the first Hispanic to host the show. And that that makes me, you know, really proud. I know my dad and my mom are very proud.
0: Do you send them? Well, they can stream it, I guess.
1: My mom can. My dad passed away a couple of years ago, but it's you know, it's such a wonderful legacy in the Tampa Bay area that to be able to not just host a show, but to host this show.
0: Yes.
1: It has extra meaning for
0: exactly.
1: us.
0: Exactly. Yeah. And it's a great show because you really have a chance to go in depth like we do here.
1: Yes.
0: On a lot of stories that people want to learn about. And, you know, and sad, the media's changed, and we'll talk about that. And the media landscape has changed. I mean, we grew up here in Tampa, just like even in Miami, where you know, Tampa used to have two great papers, the Tampa Tribune and the St. Pete Times, and it didn't really cross the bay, and then they crossed the bay, and then and never in my lifetime I dreamed that the Tampa Tribune paper that started 120 years ago went belly up and doesn't exist anymore.
1: Well, and not just that. I mean, I remember when we used to get the morning paper and the afternoon paper.
0: Right.
1: And now it's, and then it went to daily, so that took some getting used to.
0: Right.
1: And now basically it's on a Wednesday and a Sunday.
0: Right.
1: I mean, it's really changed so much.
0: Yeah, and I used to get it from my mom, but, you know, it's twice a week. You know, I need, you know, it's just hard. You know, it's very hard to do a paper. And then they don't print it anymore. They sold their printer. It's in Lakeland. They did like a 2-day.
1: Because most people, they're going where their audience is, and most people get their news on the digital platforms.
0: Yes, exactly. So. Exactly. Which actually, even your show, and this one now being streamed on Facebook, in your show, if people do miss it, you have the ability to go on 24/7 on your phone. You can watch the show on the phone. You can watch it on the internet at your pleasure. And people are starting to pick up on that. That's a great, you know, the secret of your show.
1: You can only share it with others, you know, outside, especially when we're voting on these really big, important issues that affect us statewide.
0: Yes.
1: You're able to say, hey, you know, we did this interview here. You might want to take a look at it. And so you have voters in other parts of the state that may not have a public affairs show like this in their media market.
0: Exactly.
1: And they can look at the content of our show and then base their, you know, their important decisions on it. Everybody needs information before they make a vote.
0: Right. I mean, I think of three off the top, I had three hot issues we did was Cuba. I mean, I've been on a couple of Cuba shows and and you've gotten both sides.
1: Yes.
0: I mean, you've gotten, you know, my friend Al Fox and you've got opposing view. You had a couple weeks ago, another hot issue that's popped on the scene is a property tax thing.
1: That's a huge
0: one. It's a huge issue. People, and you were able, you had Bob Henriquez, our Hillsborough County property.
1: And Mike Fasano as well.
0: And Mike Fasano. And you had there you have a Democrat and a Republican.
1: Yes.
0: Who are constitutional officers on either side of the fence, but they got the straight news from you and the show.
1: And it's funny because a lot of people don't understand. Well, I think I should take that back. More people understand nowadays that when you are hosting or moderating and you're going back and forth with the different opinions, the opinions of the guests are theirs.
0: Right.
1: My job as a moderator is to make sure that all of the contrasting points of view get on the show so that viewers can have that 360 angle. But some viewers will always say, well, she was nicer to, or she was nice to this one, so that means she must be of this political leaning. Or I didn't like the way she asked this question to this guest, so that means that she liked the other guest better. And it's really, you know, it's to this one, so that means she must be of this political leaning. Or I didn't like the way she asked this question to this guest, so that means that she

0: ratings is for. This is what the show is all
1: about. Yeah, that's the purpose of the show, and that's why it's been around for 30 years. You know,
0: right.
1: So that's the commitment that WEDU has made to cover these community issues, these statewide issues. And so the day that we shy away from those, then we're really not fulfilling our mission.
0: Right. In my opinion, you've done a great job.
1: Thank you.
0: When Walter Cronkite stepped down, that's Rob Laurie did. And sadly, in Rob's case, you know, he passed away with a bat of cancer.
1: Yeah.
0: But people kind of feel you out. Maybe people don't know you.
1: Mm-hmm.
0: Again, this is why I brought you on the show today, so you can talk about yourself.
1: Thank you.
0: And we'll talk about that in a second. But immigration, you're brave to have me on, because I know Jake was on the other side. And we're talking about immigration, and I have my Cuban-Italian temper get the best of me always. And I just wanted to jump out of my chair when he was taking the reply. Even yesterday, we were talking to this lady about Cuba.
1: Uh-huh.
0: And they were talking about, the Cubans are, we're for tight immigration against open borders. I said, but borders have been closed for 2 years. And she says, yeah. And I said, and this is a problem you guys have now, because now in Miami, you got this very billionaire Republican running around town with billboards saying, with Marco Rubio and Scott and DeSantis and Trump saying these are traitors, because Cubans always had this little special thing. But they got rid of that, and now there's a big controversy.
1: Yeah.
0: Because now they're taking Graham Abuela out of the closet and shipping her to Cuba.
1: Well,
0: so it's kind of crazy stuff.
1: You know, one of the things that I can say publicly that I don't like is just the tenor, the tone of the political discourse. I mean, we've got to be able to really disagree with each other and not have to devolve into calling each other names.
0: Like, yes.
1: Traitor, that's a big word. I mean,
0: I'm not saying I agree with it. I'm just saying.
1: But billboards that say that. I mean, let's not do that. I don't think that helps the conversation. And a lot of the younger generation is turned off by it.
0: Right.
1: And so as a result, the consequence is that they are tuning out of politics. They just don't want to deal with it.
0: Right.
1: And that is not a good thing for our country. We need more young people. We need people of all ages, of all backgrounds, engaged.
0: Right.
1: Not a big chunk of people tuning out.
0: Well, and that's what's great about the opportunity you provide, because you have a forum, which is not a WWF wrestling match.
1: I try.
0: But, these are very hot, controversial issues.
1: Yeah.
0: And you did not shy away from immigration as a subject, or Cuba as a subject, or property taxes or whatever.
1: And the other, and sometimes there are issues that you don't expect will be very passionate, and they turn out to be. Like, I remember a couple of weeks ago, we talked about the issue of the company that wanted to come in and build a deep water port in Sarasota.
0: Yes.
1: And they were really advocating for that because they wanted to be able to service the bigger cruise ships.
0: Yes.
1: And so we had someone on the show, on the panel, that was very much against it, and for the environmental reasons, and just they expressed why they were against it. And then we had another person, a businessman, who was very much in favor of it, and said that we have to keep up with the times. And he made some really, really good points.
0: Right.
1: And they went back and forth. And they were on completely opposite ends of the spectrum, but yet there was never any name calling, or, they both were like, it was fast too. I think that they were Cuban, because they were going pa'lante, like really fast.
0: It
1: was like, wow. And I did not expect that to be an issue that would rise to that level of intensity on the discussion, but it did. So you never know what you're going to get.
0: On that show. You actually had a lady, an investigative kind of reporter, who dug into the story to peel back the onion, to tell the people, because again, there's
1: what
0: always
1: she found in her investigations. Yeah, we always try to have a subject expert. We always try to have a journalist, an investigative reporter who's done background and done reporting on the issue that we're covering, and then we try to have different folks from with different political positions on things.
0: And that's great, because people don't realize that, you started out, and I'll get into this now, to give your background, your history, your qualifications and stuff. You started out many, many, many years ago.
1: I did.
0: In Miami as a little cub reporter for the Univision, for those who don't speak Spanish. Univision station, the big channel 23 in Miami, that people don't realize it's more than just a station in Miami. All all the some of the big national network shows that were

0: number one on a set like Sábado Gigante,
1: yeah,
0: which was the number one show in the whole, beating out everything on ABC, NBC, CBS.
1: Sábado
0: Gigante
1: was
0: the biggest show
1: the
0: on TV
1: show
0: for decades.
1: Yeah,
0: with Don Francisco. And they did it right there in Miami in the same station.
1: Same
0: you
1: building,
0: worked at.
1: Yeah, that I was. But when I started even before that. I started when it was a very small little office on the third floor on Coral Way, close to the Latin American cafeteria.
0: Yeah.
1: And you know, we had the newsroom was there, and then every night they had to we had to drive all the way to North Miami to record the show in the actual studio.
0: Oh my gosh.
1: So can you imagine driving in crazy rush hour traffic
0: in Miami?
1: In Miami. So we would the producer would leave with an anchor in the different cars. There was two different producers, two different cars with the anchor, so that if one didn't make it, the other anchor would make it. It was insanity. And so there I was in the back seat of the car going over the little scripts and making sure that they were in order, because that back then you had your paper script in front of you, not the laptop that the anchors have now. And I would be praying, because the driving was just not good.
0: Crazy.
1: But we would have to leave the newsroom in Coral Way at about 3:30 to make sure that we would make it before they signed on at 5 p.m.
0: Oh, my God.
1: In the studio.
0: That's that's nuts.
1: And so the day that they finally inaugurated the big building in the Doral area.
0: Which is huge.
1: Where we were able to have both the newsroom and the studio in the same building. That was a huge celebration. And I was very happy, because I thought, well, I am the chances of my dying in a car crash have gone down significantly.
0: Oh, my God. God, that's so funny. And then from there, you maybe you could tell me why you popped from, well, you worked for Disney, but in between you worked at 28, Channel 28 here in Tampa,
1: so
0: as a news anchor.
1: Yeah,
0: sort of
1: I started my career in Miami, as you said, worked in Spanish language at the local affiliate. And then eventually, as I really wanted to go into the English language market.
0: Mm-hmm.
1: And so I got a chance to start at the CBS station in Miami, worked there for 9 years. And I was a general assignment reporter. So I covered everything.
0: From
1: murders. The murders to the crazy people to the bank robberies you know, your feature story, your health story. I did it all.
0: Wow.
1: And, but I really wanted to go on the anchor desk, because I thought that that would be, you know, the next level, right, in my career.
0: A little more stable, too.
1: And so, you know, when you are, you know, on TV since you're 20 years old, because I, you know, wasn't old enough to get into a nightclub, but I was on the crime scene line, because I was already a reporter for the Cub reporter for Channel 23. So when you start that young, you know, you're always the baby. So it was hard to get the stations to see me as a news anchor.
0: Correct.
1: Because they saw me as la baby, la niña of the newsroom, Lisetica, right?
0: Yes,
1: and
0: yes.
1: So my agent said, you really have to expand your horizons. You know, you have to leave Miami, get a job somewhere else as a news anchor, and then you can always come back.
0: Right.
1: And so I interviewed in different stations from Tennessee to Texas.
0: Wow.
1: But when the Tampa offer came in,
0: at 28.
1: We took the Tampa offer, and so we moved to Tampa in 2001, in the summer of 2001, so that I could be the morning and noon anchor for ABC Action News.
0: Great.
1: Here in Tampa. And what we thought would be a stepping stone in my career turned out to be home sweet home. We fell in love with Tampa, and we never moved back. And
0: that's
1: so
0: great.
1: When my career, after, you know, a few years, I had my second baby, and I had to make a choice.
0: Right.
1: It's very difficult to work a night shift.
0: Of course.
1: When you have two children at home. And so rather than move to another market and have a schedule where it could be more manageable, we did not want to move. We love Tampa Bay.
0: Yeah.
1: And so we decided that my husband and I, that it would be best if I basically pivoted in my career to communications, to media relations, to strategic communications. And so that was when I made the move to, at first it was the University of South Florida, USF Health.
0: USF Health,
1: I was part of the team that helped to really bring together the marketing for the College of Medicine, College of Nursing, and College of Public Health.
0: Right.
1: When they brought them under that new umbrella of USF Health, which now is huge.
0: Right.
1: But in 2005, you know, that was like an experiment.
0: Right. And it was years ago, there was a friction between Tampa General and USF, and they just, it was kind of a forced marriage, which actually has worked out.
1: But it's worked out majestically.
0: Yes, it's worked out.
1: They've really done a wonderful job.
0: Right.
1: And so that was, you know, my first, you know, venture into media relations. And then I was recruited by the Disney company. Mm-hmm. And so I worked there for a year. We moved to Orlando for about a year. And I was on the crisis communications team. I was in public affairs.
0: Great.
1: And it's interesting because in Disney, I thought, gosh, you know, I'm going to really not have much to do because in Disney, everything is happy. It's the happiest place on earth, right?
0: Happiest place on earth.
1: You know, how busy could I be?
0: Donald.
1: And what I soon learned is that there's a reason why your public affairs team is separate from your media relations team. The media relations people are the happy people. They're the ones that are promoting all the great rides, all the new things.
0: Yeah.
1: But the public affairs team is handling all of the other things that occur that need communications,
0: like
1: talking
0: government relations,
1: points, things like that.
0: I'm sure it's a separate part.
1: When there are incidents that happen, it's the largest employer site outside of a military base. So you have HR matters that occur and things like that. So that was my job, to handle things so that they were taken care of and they did not make it on the front page of the newspaper and they did not make it on the top, you know, top of the newscast. So I did that for a year, missed Tampa terribly. And so we did not stay in Orlando. We moved back home.
0: And I remember you working for the chamber for a bit, you know, the Tampa Bay.
1: Yes.
0: Now it's called something else. I think it's not the Tampa Chamber of Commerce. It's called
1: The Tampa Bay Chamber.
0: Tampa Bay Chamber, yes.
1: Yeah, but you know,
0: they kind of rebranded themselves.
1: I love to share this part of my story because it shows especially the young people that I mentor that in life you should always do the right thing.
0: Mm-hmm.
1: Because aside from being the right thing to do,
0: but
1: in the end, people will remember you for a person of integrity, for a person who is someone that they can trust, for a person who they can rely on.
0: Right.
1: And so I remember when I came back to Tampa, I went back to the university. They offered me a different job and I was able to rejoin the team, which I was very grateful for. But at some point in that career, 2 years in, I was recruited by my old station, by ABC Action News, to come and lead community affairs.
0: And that's where I remember you, too,
1: and
0: because
1: so
0: you did a lot of great stuff. You were really able to expand into a whole different area there. Because you did more...
1: Positively Tampa Bay was the segment that I started.
0: Correct.
1: And so we would focus on things, projects, and nonprofits and projects that the business community was doing with nonprofits, the collaboration, and really do the positive aspects of our community that were important because they helped organizations raise money, they helped organizations increase their volunteer base, they helped the organizations also like raise awareness of what it is that they do and why they're important. And so I love doing that. I did that for 11 years at ABC Action News. We launched the domestic violence awareness campaign that was recognized by the National Association of Broadcasters. So there were many different campaigns that we did. So my job was on the air, but also behind the scenes. I was the liaison for the station in the community.
0: Right.
1: Really proud of the work. And then my job was eliminated, right? And so I had to reinvent myself, find a new path for myself. Mm-hmm. And that's when I started my consulting work, which I still do today. And I joined the Tampa Bay Chamber in 2023.
0: Right.
1: Worked there for 2 years, and the hurricanes rocked my world.
0: Oh, Jesus.
1: 2024, it was terrible. Our home was just destroyed. And so I made a choice of, you know, the priorities, right? You really see after you lose so much, what is it that I want to do with the rest of my life, you know, the rest of my career time.
0: Of course.
1: And the opportunity came from WEDU to host the show that Rob Lori was going to leave, retire from, so he could devote more time to his cancer treatments. And I jumped at it, and it was really because that hurricane season just devastated our family, and it forced us to look at our priorities and where we were in our lives and what it was that like fed our souls. And so for me, it's always been the public affairs and TV. I love telling stories and stories that inspire people and empower them. And so this was my chance to do that again.
0: And we're happy that you did that.
1: Thank you.
0: And just a reminder to the listeners, you're listening to WMNF 88.5 FM. Wanted to do that at the halfway mark. And remind everyone, if you've just tuned in or listened in, we're speaking with the lovely TV star here from WDU Channel 3, the PBS station here in Tampa, and host of the weekly show Florida This Week, the political talk show, which many people who listen to this station, I'm sure, tune in on Friday nights.
1: They can stream it too.
0: So, Lissette Campos, thank you very much again for being here with us today, talking about yourself. I want to get people to know you better.
1: Thank you.
0: And since you had some huge shoes to fill.
1: Yes.
0: And, you know, you kind of develop. It takes time. You know, you start off, everybody starts off, you know, with, you know, kind of trying to get your sea legs, you know. I got a great team here. I got Luis Salazar helping me with the streaming, and we got Skip on the boards. Did our phone guy show up? He did. Okay.
1: Oh, good.
0: So we might take a couple calls of people who want to know a little bit about our fantastic guest today. I'm excited about having her here. Is that the one? 813-239-9663?
1: Yes.
0: 813-239-9663. If you want to ask a question of us and what we have going on and about Florida This Week and Lissette Campos, the lovely host and really great host of the show. And,
1: thank you.
0: You know, and again, I'm really... for people who don't know you, it's different because you were, one of the things I knew you for that you did a great job on was the public affairs stuff. You won a couple of Emmys for some of that work, right?
1: I've been blessed to receive 8 Emmys, yes.
0: 8 Emmy Awards.
1: 8 Emmys.
0: Jesus, that's wonderful. That's great.
1: It's wonderful,
0: it's tough.
1: Yeah,
0: and that's for being able to do really cool stuff to promote a cause that, you know, maybe people may not have known about who needed help. And
1: First Emmy was for my undercover reporting in Russia, actually, in Moscow. And so, you know, it's a variety of things that the Emmys are for. But that story was really a big one. The undercover reporting in Russia was the first Emmy. And then over the years, I've done everything from general assignment reporting, as we said earlier, to investigative reporting. The undercover reporting I also did in Havana, Cuba, several years ago after the shoot down of the Brothers to the Rescue planes. I also did some reporting in the U.S. Navy base in Guantanamo Bay that they call Gitmo. Have been there 3 times to cover the stories of the detention camps for Cuban detainees as well as Haitian detainees. And then after the 9/11 attack, I traveled representing ABC Action News to Gitmo to do a story on the Camp X-Ray, which is what they called the detention camps where the suspected Al-Qaeda members were.
0: Right. And that's why, if you just join in, one of the things I love about Lissette is I like myself, not just being Cuban, but she speaks fluent Spanish.
1: Yes.
0: And people don't realize, I tell them, you don't realize in Hillsborough County alone, there's over 400,000 Hispanics by the last census, and I worked for the census in 90.
1: Yeah.
0: We knew that the humans would be the largest minority at that time. And that's 1 out of every 4 people are Hispanic. So if you don't speak Spanish, and I don't just pay your estate money, it doesn't speak Spanish, it just helps you. It helps to,
1: it helps to
0: communicate. It helps to, if somebody's in trouble, you know, what can I do to help, you know? So, I think that's definitely an added plus.
1: It's definitely been a plus for me in my career, whereas other colleagues, when they graduate, graduated from college, for example, from when we graduated with our journalism degrees, they did not speak Spanish, so they weren't able to do the internship that I was able to do at the Univision station.
0: Right.
1: And it was that internship that got me my first job in my career in television. So my other friends, because they were not fully bilingual or they didn't speak Spanish at all, they had to move out of the area, out of the state, to much smaller markets. And it was great for them, but I was really glad that the Spanish was good enough that I was able to start at home in Miami.
0: Yeah. Made me like my abuela, they never spoke English, or at least my abuela did. My grandmother did.
1: Yeah.
0: I think we have a caller. Well, who do we have? I can't tell on the board.
2: It's Deandra.
0: Okay. We'll put her through. And it's a he. I don't have it on the board, but we'll take a call hot live. What's your question? Tell us your name and then where you're from, and then let us know what you'd like to have us to answer.
3: Well, my name is DeAndre. I'm from Tampa, actually. I just wanted to say hello and thank you, Ms. Campos, for carrying the torch, and also you, Mr. DeMaio, for regularly expressing and presenting information and this outlet, and we're seeing you. You know, I've been following for a very long time. Just, you know, as streaming has come along, and as well having on demand, I guess that was a little further back with those big giant cable boxes. But
0: yes,
3: I absolutely watch, follow. I actually grew up right behind the WEDU building.
0: Oh, okay. Off of North Boulevard, near the interstate.
3: Yeah.
0: So I actually, my cell phone live about four blocks from there as well.
3: Right on. I mean, like, the old, I don't want to get too far into it, but like the old submarine that was over there.
0: Yes. That was sunk by the old Curtis Hickson Hall, the submarine.
3: Right. So I just, it's just fantastic to be able to correspond with you. And I want to thank you. I want to thank you because, you know, when it comes to socializing and engaging others, there's too few presentations of people organic to a space. And then there are you guys who actually do show up. And I just, again,
1: thank you.
0: Thank you.
3: Prior and then including yourselves for decades now. And it's very important and imperative. And I just want to thank you.
0: Thank you, DeAndre. We appreciate it. Do we have another caller? Okay. Yeah, that's interesting because, you know, my grandparents came here to make cigars like 100 years ago.
1: Yeah.
0: My abuela and abuelo. My abuela wasn't very good at it. So my grandmother was, you know, it's amazing what they did with just a very basic sixth grade education.
1: Yes.
0: And she decided that she was going to start her own little cigar company. And she got six other Cubans I think it's called a chinchon, or so there's a word in Spanish for a buckeye plant, which would be five people making your own cigars. And they used my mom, Mercedes, as the label.
1: Wow.
0: Mercedes cigars was a thing. And my grandma never kept a lot of stuff. So I wish I'd had at least that old cigar label from my mom.
1: Oh my gosh, yeah.
0: Who was, my mom and dad were fixtures in themselves in the community, very active in everything. And then my grandfather on my dad's side, the Italian side, was the first doctor of the Italian club in Ybor City.
1: Mm.
0: So we have a long, long, deep roots in history here. But I never forgot the Hispanic root, because all you have to do is wander up and down Ybor City.
1: Oh, yeah.
0: And think about the people that came here.
1: The pioneer families.
0: The melting pot. You know, even way before Miami, Tampa was...
1: Oh, yeah.
0: You know, and people don't realize that. What I tell people is if the closest city to Havana is not Miami, because Miami, you got to go through the straits and back over to hit Miami. There's a straight line between Tampa and Havana, which is why we've had a 150-year history of Cuban relationship.
1: And you know, before the city of Miami, you know, was even a city, you had Key West and you had Tampa. And in the cities of Key West and Tampa, you had the immigrant communities that were here rolling the cigars. The cigar industry really created the job opportunities that lured so many immigrants out of Cuba, and Cuba had a huge Spanish community as well, Spaniards. So the Spaniards and the Cubans, they came first to the Keys to right. work in the cigar factories.
0: Exactly.
1: And what a lot of people don't know is that when the unions, there were issues,
0: yes.
1: and they actually burned down the yes. wood-framed cigar
0: You're absolutely
1: buildings.
0: Right. That's a lot of
1: and
0: history.
1: That's when, you know, Don Vicente Martinez Ybor said, right. I'm done with this. I want a brick building.
0: I want a brick factory.
1: And so he came, he did research, and he found that the environment, the temperature, just mm-hmm. the humidity
0: was perfect for
1: the leaves and for making the cigars. And
0: right.
1: so that is how our city was born, even before Miami was an imagination.
0: It was a little fishing village, yeah. just like us.
1: And so, when I moved here from Miami and people said, oh, you're in Tampa, how is it? And I'm like, it's wonderful. It's a huge Hispanic community, and we have just a diversity here. I love it. It's wonderful, the history. And, this is where the Cuban sandwich was invented.
0: Exactly.
1: Ay, Dios mío. All
0: Dios
1: of
0: mio.
1: My friends.
0: And the double crab. People, what's a double crab?
1: All of my friends in Miami
0: yeah.
1: were like, ¿Cómo tú dices eso? That's impossible.
0: It's
1: the Cuban
0: not the
1: sandwich
0: same.
1: Was invented in Miami. I'm like, no, it
0: no,
1: wasn't.
0: No, it wasn't. The Columbia restaurant.
1: It was invented in the cigar factories by yeah. the cigar workers. And there's a meaning behind every single little piece, from the Swiss cheese to the pickles to the, jamón serrano.
0: Right.
1: I mean, all of
0: the
1: it.
0: The Italian part is the
1: Pero Victor, you would have think... You would think that I would have insulted someone because I said that the Cuban right. sandwich was invented in Tampa right. and not Miami.
0: Well, I am prejudiced because, the famous Segundo Central, mm-hmm. which is just a few blocks from the station,
1: that
0: makes the Cuban bread, it's really shipped all over the world.
1: Yes.
0: In fact, even the Colombia that's 109 years old, mm-hmm. they started it called the Mixto. It first came out.
1: Yes, the sandwich was called first called in sandwich
0: before
1: Mixto.
0: Before it became the actual Cuban sandwich.
1: Mm-hmm.
0: So, we have a lot of great history here. I'm going to go to the phones because we got a couple callers in.
1: All right.
0: We have a fan named David. I'm going to click the button here.
1: Okay.
0: Can you click it? Okay, I'll go.
4: Yes, hi. I'm a big fan of Lisette, and she's done a great job, filling the big shoes of Rob Lurie.
1: Thank you.
0: Wow, thank you. That's awesome.
4: Yeah, no, I really like it. I haven't talked to the show in a while, but I was curious if Lisette has covered the whole New College debacle or if she's aware of it.
1: Yes.
4: And I was wondering if she caught the Don Oliver segment recently about it. That was really good. He did a great job on that, and the team did a good job researching it, I think.
1: We have covered that.
0: I was on one
1: Thank
0: of the
1: you
0: shows
1: for bringing
0: we talked
1: that up.
0: About
1: yes,
0: it. It's
1: Victor
0: very
1: was
0: controversial.
1: On. Very controversial, and it's really part of the move that we've seen in the last 2 years, I would say, where our administration at the state level is really getting its tentacles into academia. And so, yeah, that story has been something that we have covered, and we brought different people to the table to talk about it.
0: Mm-hmm.
1: And also in the last legislative session, we also covered the fact that, the St. Pete, the University of South Florida, I'm sorry, I didn't mean to say St. Pete, University of South Florida in Sarasota is now going to be rolled into New College.
0: It's going bye-bye.
1: There's the people have questioned that and whether or not that's even a good financial decision, because New College has its own set of issues.
0: Highest paid president of all the university.
1: And in terms of the number of students that are there. And,
0: right.
1: and so, yes, it's a really great, complicated story. We have covered it. I'm so glad you brought it up, because that's one of the things that people aren't paying enough attention to, I don't think.
0: And that's sort of thing, and that's, again, I hate to sound like a broken record in beating this drum, but that's one of the things that, you hadn't had any problem shying away from, dealing with controversial issues. Those are the ones that get my blood boiling and get me excited, and I think that's what people want to watch. And you've been, and God love you, you've been really, really good about bringing in both sides of the issue. And
1: well,
0: I think
1: I'm curious to know, David, what is your, you've been following it, what have you found to be the most surprising thing coming out?
4: Well, full disclosure, I am a former New College student. I did everything except my thesis. I didn't finish my thesis, so I finished up at USF Sarasota Manatee, and then I worked at New College for 4 years at the Alumni Association, so I'm very entrenched in the situation. I guess the thing that surprised me the most, I'm just glad that people care enough to, you know, that this got national news, and, you know, there's a great documentary now called First That Came From My College that covered this, and so I'm just glad that people care and are paying attention.
1: And that's, I mean, to the point where there was a documentary made about this.
0: Yeah.
1: That is significant.
0: Right.
1: And there was a story in the New York Times, and I believe in the Wall Street, was it the Wall Street Journal as well, on what was happening in New College. And it really interviewed, they interviewed professors and faculty members and students from New College.
0: Right.
1: And they spoke openly about how disappointed they are by all of this that's happened.
0: Right, right.
1: And those are voices that you don't typically hear from.
0: Right. And I think at the transition, I you know, things are different. I go to Sarasota to the Osawa and see the plays and the museums. And Sarasota is a great little neighboring town of ours here in Tampa and Tampa Bay. If you haven't been there, you should explore the place. Actually, where Dick Lobo, who ran the station years ago, is from. His wife had a bookstore there. But it's the transition from a cute, beautiful little liberal arts college on the water in Sarasota Bay with a very small, you know, number of
1: small
0: students.
1: Small but mighty.
0: Great, and it was very liberal arts. And then out of the blue, it goes to the other end of the world to become this Hillsdale conservative, you know, philosophy. And I think all that transition and everything going on has just really turned everything on its ear. And it's kind of shocking.
1: But for the professors and the students that have invested so much of their lives.
0: Right.
1: And
0: hard.
1: The students who've invested so much of their money. Into these degrees.
0: Yes.
1: And now they're looking at a degree that represents something that
0: totally
1: they
0: different.
1: Did not sign up for.
0: You're right.
1: Wouldn't you agree, David?
4: Yes, I agree. And I can't say it on the radio, but I call it the poop sale of the South.
0: Well, I can only express my own personal opinion, not for the station or anybody else, but I am not crazy about the way things are rolling in that direction. So thank you for calling. We have another caller.
1: Thank you, David.
0: His name is William from St. Petersburg. He wanted to talk about, Cuban ancestry, is that?
5: Yeah, thank you. Am I on the air?
0: Yes, you're on the air.
1: Yes, sir.
5: Thank you. Okay, I used to teach history at HCC in Tampa and Dale Mabry.
0: My alma mater.
5: Yeah, I love it. And if you really want to get me going, it's about the history of Spain. Okay.
0: The history of what you said?
1: Spain.
0: Spain.
5: Spain, yeah. The thing is that I always get at is that at one time, Ferdinand and Isabella, the king and queen of Spain, they owned the whole world. They did.
0: Just like England did. It was the English, you know, there was a part time where the English, the sun never set in England. And, you know, I'm a history buff. That was my minor, so.
5: You wanted to overtalk me, fine, but number one was Spain.
0: Right.
5: I used to teach history. Mm-hmm. And Spain was the one. And it's really funny how Spain always takes the back road to other countries when they were the leaders at one time. We're only here because of Spain. When Columbus set foot on America, that he claimed America, he said, I claim this for the king and queen of Spain. And now we say, well, the only contribution that we have is the cigar rollers in Ybor City. Now, I think Ybor City, every square inch of it should be historically preserved.
0: It is. I don't mean to interrupt you. I apologize, but it is a national historic district designated by Congress. The entire historic district of Ybor City is a nationally preserved historic district area. You can't do certain things with certain buildings. So, go on.
1: I love that you're right, and a lot of folks focus on the Cuban aspect, but it's the roots are so deep when it comes to Spain. Spain was involved in so many things in the creation of the country that we know as today, right?
0: Right,
1: and
0: right.
1: And even Cuba was a colony of Spain for a number of years.
5: My only question is, not to interrupt you, is that why do people look down on Cuba? And why do they look down on Spain? Because they were the ones. And, you know, that I'm not Spanish, okay? But a lot of my friends are from Cuba, Puerto Rico, Dominican Republic. And I'm telling you, there's just so much culture and there's so much beauty there that we overlook. And we just look at the poverty and we just look at what's going on sometimes with dictators.
1: Yeah.
5: And I think it's a crime. I really do.
0: Thank you. We appreciate your question. I was on yesterday's show. Ty Russell, ironically, who's from Miami like you, who does Battleground Florida on the NBC News Channel 8 show, and now it's a podcast. And we talked a lot about that. I said, and I started the show by saying, we started the show today. You cannot explain Cuba in a 90-second thing. And I went all the way back to Spain.
1: Yeah.
0: Cuba's never really been a free... They were a colony of Spain. Mm-hmm. There was a guy named Teddy Roosevelt came right here in Tampa, at Tampa's hotel. And he went down with the Rough Riders to Havana and supposedly liberated, which he did. He liberated Spain. What people don't know about that, liberated Cuba from Spain.
1: From Spain, yes.
0: What people don't know, and there's always those little backstories about what actually did happen. When by that time, the Cubans had really fought the Spaniards to death, and they were on their last leg when Teddy Roosevelt rolled in and did the last battle. And when they did the treaty, the peace treaty, it was Spain, the United States, and the Cubans were not invited. They weren't even there. Mm. From that point on, Cuba had a series. The U.S. was it was basically a colony of the U.S. We controlled the sugar, the tobacco. We did a lot. We controlled a lot of the stuff in Cuba. They had a lot of series of. Dick, you know, Batista, the last person before.
1: Yeah, there's
0: Castro.
1: Been a lot of turmoil over the years. I will say that.
0: Right.
1: I will also say that, you know, a lot of people don't know that Ybor City has a huge place in the history of Cuba becoming its own country, as opposed, you know, not being a colony of Spain.
0: Right.
1: It was Jose Marti who came to Tampa Bay more than any other city 19 different times.
0: Who's the George Washington of Cuba?
1: Who's the George Washington of Cuba, and he was the one, Jose Marti, who delivered these amazing speeches and really talked to the cigar rollers and convinced them to help him raise money to fund
0: the independence.
1: The War of Independence against Spain.
0: Right.
1: And so to the point where the cigar rollers would work an extra day and they would donate the wages from that day to Jose Marti, and they called it El Día de la Patria, and the day of the homeland. And so I'm so glad that you called, because we're able to you know, really do a deep dive into the connection between Spain and in the Cuban community and even the Puerto Rican community. Spain is really the motherland, the mother hub when it comes to Latin American countries.
0: But you know, and I want to really emphasize this, and I'm sure you agree with me 100%, that the Hispanic community is very diverse. We may be Cubans, but we have friends like Luis Salazar, who's Mexican. And when even grew up here in Tampa, we had property out in Ruskin, and all the people that farmed our tomatoes, our oranges, our vegetables.
1: Yeah,
0: we would not be where we are today if it wasn't for the Mexican community who came here, you know, to harvest our food and work the farms and do all that stuff that, you know, while the Cubans did other stuff. And we have Puerto Ricans who came from Puerto Rico. Mm-hmm. Why? Because we had this little thing called Disney World. And all the hotels and
1: the
0: shops
1: Puerto Rican
0: and restaurants.
1: Puerto Rican community has really made Orlando community that it is, the infrastructure.
0: And it started all because Disney needed workers to clean the rooms, to do the yard work.
1: Do different jobs.
0: To do a billion different jobs to support the community. And they integrated and became a part of Orlando. And
1: thankfully, as the decades, you know, as the years turned to decades, the Hispanic community was tapped for, you know, very professional, high-level executive jobs, too. It didn't just stay at that entry level.
0: Right. So that's, you know, we are a very diverse community.
1: Yeah.
0: And I said that from Ty, who is a host like you of his show.
1: Yeah.
0: Who's ironically from Miami. He's quite a character, and he speaks Spanish better than anybody.
1: I think everybody's got a story about being from Miami
0: when
1: and from
0: Spanish,
1: New York.
0: It kind of freaks me out. Look, where did you learn to speak Spanish so well? Because he really enunciates perfectly. He's, I'm from Miami. You have to survive in Miami. You have to speak Spanish. So, but anyway,
1: Thank you for the call. That was wonderful.
0: So if anybody wants to call in, the number is 813-239-9663. We have about... we have about 5 minutes left. So, we went through. We appreciate you coming today and getting the audience, the world, to learn a little bit about yourself and who's that. Who's the person? Hosting the great Florida the Sweet television show on WEDU Channel 3 PBS, and you've done a great job. We got a long. Hopefully, we'll have a long and fruitful history together.
1: Yeah.
0: And watching you every Friday night at 8:30 and Sunday at 12:30
1: and PM. We also have the show is also on our website wedu.org under the local programming.
0: Okay.
1: So all of that, there's a gallery of all the shows that are there, so you can watch them there. We have our Facebook page, and we're on our YouTube as well. And it's just, before we go, I would like to say one thing. I'd like to urge the audience to give some grace to the journalists that are out there doing their jobs, trying to get the information. It is not easy being a reporter out there in the streets. It's you never know what you're going to get when you're out there. And I mean, I've had people threaten me with guns and say, if you don't get off my property, I'm going to shoot you.
0: Oh,
1: I've had, you know, in Miami, there's one guy who I'm, for those of you who may not, you know, be able to tell how short I am by my seat on Florida This Week. I'm all of 5'1", maybe with heels.
0: Right.
1: And I had a guy doing a crime scene story where he said, if you don't get out of my sidewalk, which sidewalk, it doesn't belong to him.
0: Right.
1: I am going to throw my dog at you. And that dog was bigger than I was.
0: Oh,
1: so,
0: Jesus.
1: And that's just one of many of colleagues who've had people shoot at them. I mean, they're just journalists, and they're trying to do their jobs, and so give them some grace. Our community needs journalists to be out there telling our stories. So,
0: and please support PBS.
1: I am,
0: full disclosure, I did lobby at one time for the station, and here too. And please support the people here at WMNF. We don't have commercials here, and neither does PBS.
1: Neither do we at
0: WMNF. We're dependent on people out there who like to listen to the free.
1: Yes.
0: And because the media landscape has changed dramatically, and I sadly not for the best. We've lost a lot of outlets that we used to have.
1: Yeah.
0: Another good friend of our show, Patrick Mantega from La Gaceta, is still hanging in there.
1: He is.
0: After 104 years.
1: His articles are so, I love his column.
0: As we heard it.
1: He's got spicy stuff in there.
0: Yes, we love it. So I want to thank Luis Salazar, who's been here through the show with our video link on DeMayo.
1: Gracias,
0: Victor DeMayo. And we want to thank Skip, who's awesome. He's our right-hand man running the boards and telling people, to just keep us alive and going. And thank you, especially, Lucette, for coming on and giving us an hour of your time so people can get to know you better.
1: Thank you for having me.
0: And don't forget to tune in, right?
1: Friday night? Please. Friday nights 8:30. At 8:30 and Sunday afternoons at 12:30 on WEDU. And you can also find us online at WEDU.org.
0: So we have about 2 minutes left.
1: Mm-hmm.
0: If you are listening to live, there's going to be an interesting debate today, which we're headed to in a little bit to Tiger Bay Club, which is a club I used to be president of, and it's kind of an open forum too for politics. And that's going to be at the Cuban Club. They meet once a month over there.
1: How many candidates do they have?
0: There's 12
1: today.
0: Candidates speaking.
1: Wow.
0: Including Luis here. It'll be very interesting to see. And
1: the candidates for mayor in St. Pete have also been doing the rounds as well.
0: Yes.
1: It's very interesting to see all of the debates. I like that.
0: This is going to be a very interesting cycle, this midterm election. I think for the first time in 30 years, I think the Democrats may have a shot to change the governor's mansion. We'll have to see how that works, because you know, the Democrats had 1,500,000 more voters than Republicans, and they seem to have been very successful taking over. So let's see what happens here in Florida. If we get a little more balance, I think we need balance. I saw on the way in here, there was a guy who owned a hospital who wrote a really nice letter that he's going to continue on his DEI program. Mm-hmm. Diversity, equity, and inclusion is what keeps people, you know, that may not be in the leadership or power, mm-hmm. a chance to, you know, have a shot at things. So
1: I think it's important for people to vote. So, I'm not here to say yes to Democrats, right. or no to Democrats, right. or Republicans, but I do think whatever you choose to be, vote.
0: Right. Our primaries are August 18th. Mm-hmm. And what I always do, whether you register Republican, register Democrat, register Republican, just register, yeah. and vote. You have to register and vote here in Florida to vote. And after August 18th, we'll have the general election.
1: Yes.
0: And I think the world's going to change a little bit for us here. We'll see.
1: Democracy is not a spectator sport.
0: It's not. That's what President Obama said yesterday at his dedication. So welcome, everybody, to our show. And we'll see you next time on the Down and Dirty. John Dingfelder, thank you for the chance.
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0: Good morning and welcome to The Skinny for Friday, June 19th. Happy Juneteenth. I'm Mitch Perry, the senior political reporter for the Florida Phoenix, with my colleague, co-host Ray Rowe, editor-in-chief of Creative Loafing Newspaper. Good morning, Ray.
1: Good morning, Mitch. How's it going?
0: It's going well. I want to make sure we've got our guest on. Maria, are you there? You're out there right now.
2: I am.
0: Okay.
2: I am. Good morning.
0: All right. So, thanks, Maria. We'll get right back to you in a second. So Ray, a couple of things I want to say to begin the show here. Of course, I want to give a shout out to a WMNF DJ. Okay, last night I was driving home from this event in Pinellas and listening to 88.5, and I'm hearing all this great music from, you know, the early 90s, basically the shoegaze era, if you will, dream pop. Some of my favorite bands of all time, My Bloody Valentine, Lush, Ride, Slow Dive. I mean, really getting deep into it. And it's the show, the Gen X Redux show, right? It's hosted by cool Aunt Cindy is the DJ.
1: Auntie Cindy,
0: yeah,
1: shout out.
0: Anyway, so I told her, I wrote her a note because I was so into it. And I said, you know, this is so tremendous. And I don't think she does, you know, shoegaze music. That's part of the show, I think, but it is like 80s and 90s music. You know, it's funny, I listen to a lot of Sirius XM radio, and they have a channel on their channel 33, which is like this old school 80s. But anyway, really cool, really fun stuff. Hey, it is Juneteenth, and I want to get into this a little bit before we get into our guest. In fact, we're going to have somebody later in the hour here who's got a show tonight.
1: That's right.
0: Looking at, you know, an art performance on photo on Juneteenth.
1: That's right. So, we have a guest that'll be at Tampa Edition tonight. Her first ever solo debut, Melissa Kobe, a Tampa artist, last year became the first black artist to be commissioned to do the official artwork for the U.S. Open.
0: Okay. Oh, yeah, exactly. That's going to be really exciting to talk to her about that. It is Juneteenth today. And, you know, it's really interesting because I got to say something for MNF to give a shout out here because, you know, when I came here from California in 2000, WMNF, you know, always a quote unquote woke station, if you will.
1: Depends. You ask,
0: well,
1: right?
0: but MNF in 2000, sure. I did not really know much about Juneteenth in 2000 from California. It was not really observed. Then again, it wasn't observed a lot in the United States until recently. But nevertheless, MNF, it was always a holiday here at the station. You know, 26 years ago, which was incredible.
1: Parking lot is empty here today.
0: Yeah, it's a staff. Well, of course, and the thing is, so, you know, again, just for people, you know, just Juneteenth, it marks the day, of course, in 1865 when Union soldiers arrived in Galveston, Texas, to announce the end of slavery. More than 2 years after the Emancipation Proclamation was issued, historians estimate that about 500,000 slaves out of a total of basically 4 million liberated themselves by escaping to Union lines between 1863 and the end of the war. The rest remain in slavery. So the vast majority of folks who were free did not have that knowledge of that, which is so significant about this day, such a great American holiday. And the fact was, though, it did not become a federal holiday until 5 years ago, 2021. Joe Biden made it into law. This, of course, comes after the 2020 protest, the George Floyd protests, which were, you know, there's a lot of retrospect looking at that about how that was, you know, negative in some ways. Look, it was the biggest racial moment of racial consciousness, I think, in our lifetimes. You have to go back to the civil rights era of the 60s. See what we had there. And so that's what led to, you know, America. And looked at this. So there's 33 states who observe this as a state holiday. Florida is not one of them. Maybe that's not surprising, even though we're supposed to be the state, the free state of Florida. And I also want to read you something that Bill Kristol, of all people, Bill Kristol, famous neocon, right, going back to the Iraq War in the 2003 era. He actually worked for George H.W. Bush. Now, of course, he's famous now for being a real never-Trumper. But he wrote something today that I thought was interesting about Juneteenth. He writes that he looked on the White House website this morning to see if there's anything about Juneteenth. He says, I got back no results found, nor did there seem to be any presidential proclamation this year in honor of its observance. He said, the one time the Trump administration seems to have taken notice of Juneteenth was in December of last year when the administration removed Juneteenth and Martin Luther King Jr. holiday from the National Parks Service's list of free admission days, replacing it with June 14th Flag Day, which is not an official federal holiday, but it is President Trump's birthday, and that is a holiday he wishes wishes it all to celebrate, which, of course, we all know what happened last Sunday at the cage match out there. But again, reading from Crystal this morning, he writes, one understands why Trump has chosen to neglect Juneteenth. After all, Trump's vice president claimed earlier this week at a campaign event in New York that, quote, they've become anti-white in the Democratic Party. Crystal writes, if you're appealing to those who think one of our two major parties is, quote, anti-white, if you're trying to convince Americans that anti-whiteness is a great problem, if you're the party that wants to foster and exploit white grievance, then you have little interest in calling attention to a holiday that is a reminder of the terrible injustices caused by fantasies of white supremacy. Again, this is from William Crystal. I just thought that was really interesting to read that this morning. With that all said, now we're going to get into... as our listeners know, we had Brandi Gabbard on last week. There's a big election, okay? Let's bring this up again. We're basically less than 2 months away now from the St. Petersburg municipal election, August 18th. That's the day of course, the primary throughout the state of Florida. And locally here, we've got a mayoral election. We've got six candidates in the race, city council races, a couple of those as well. We've had, so far, we've had Kevin Backdorf, and we've had on Brandi Gabbard. And our third guest now, third candidate, is going to be on here joining us via Zoom, and that's Maria Scruggs. Maria, welcome to The Skinny.
3: Well, thank you so much for having me, Mitch. Always a pleasure.
0: Yeah, great to talk to you. Of course, you are a former president of the St. Petersburg branch of the NAACP and a longtime community activist. And you've run for a local office several times, we should tell the listeners, including back in 2001. I remember that, my second year here in the Tampa Bay area, when, of course, that was Rick Baker who won that. That was a very crowded nine-person field then. I remember that campaign. So a lot's changed in the last quarter century, but here you are again. And so... first question, why do you want to lead the city of St. Petersburg?
3: Well, St. Petersburg, as beautiful a city as it is, Mitch, is at an affordability crisis. And the current administration just simply is not addressing that. We have symbolic awards and proclamations and, you know, different groups getting a piece of money here, a piece of grant here. But as a city, we're not addressing one of the biggest quality of life issues in this city, which is people just simply can't afford to live in St. Petersburg. As you probably know, I was the only candidate to qualify by petition. And I said to my campaign team at the beginning of the process 6 months ago, because I was the first one to file, is that we've got to hit the streets running. We've got to meet the people. We've got to understand the needs of the people, which is why the People Over Politics campaign. And what we found overwhelmingly is people struggling with the ability to live here. And we keep hearing affordable housing. And last night, as I said in the candidate forum, affordable for whom? And that's because we're not addressing the issue. People just simply don't have enough income coming in, and there's nobody talking about how to resolve that issue. So that's my number one issue. And of course, there's a litany of others relating to lack of accountability, lack of transparency. I'm a public administrator, and it just drives me nuts.
0: Okay, so I think people want to, I want to know certainly, and people know, like, you know, who is Maria Scruggs? You know, she never held office. Now, I know that, right, for the last 19 years, you've worked with the Orange County Corrections Department, and I find that fascinating, Maria, because for one thing, how the heck did you commute every day from St. Peter's? Now, I know that, right, for the last 19 years, you've worked with the Orange County Corrections Department, and I find that fascinating, Maria, because for

0: company. So I've enjoyed the ride here, and I have commuted for 1,500 miles for 19, as you say, it is correctly stated, for 19 years. And what COVID did, as horrible an ordeal that was for all of us, it certainly taught me how to perfect handling business on the road and remaining safe, because it's always important, safety first. But it really has been a fun ride in many, many, many, many ways. And it has kept me in my career of choice, which is the criminal justice system.
1: What was your position with the corrections department? What did you actually do there?
0: I am the administrator responsible for four different areas. Pre-trial release supervision, pre-trial diversion, drug testing, and the training and support unit for community corrections.
1: Okay, and again, if you're just tuning in right now, we're speaking with Maria Scruggs. She's one of the candidates running for mayor of St. Petersburg.
2: Maria, let me ask you something. Obviously, you're first to qualify, first to file as well. I want to ask you a question about that later. But going back to affordability, obviously, mm-hmm. that's what everybody's going to be talking about. In every mayoral, yeah. municipal, state house race, you know, if you talk to Ken Welch, you know, he'll tell you he's working with Habitat for Humanity. You know, he'll say we've adopted the YIGBI provision to help churches develop. And he, like so many others, is touting this 80% of AMI out there. You know, the word affordability is going to come up, but there's not a lot of specifics. Can you kind of dive into what you can do as a mayor, what a city hall can do to actually do something about affordability in a world where developers say we can't build if we don't get this tax cut, or if it's not 80% AMI?
0: Mm-hmm. Well, one of the things that you have to start with, number one, what is in your control when there's a major issue? This is a major issue that the mayor on its own cannot solve. But one of the greatest powers that the mayor has is the power to convene. And one of the things I talk about a lot in this business as an administrator, you learn how to collaborate along the lines of addressing systemic issues. I want to and will do is convene representatives from the private industry, representatives from the public sector, representatives from nonprofit leadership, and say, look, and representatives from regional organizations as well, and ask the question, can we come to consensus on what a livable wage is in our city? And if we can come to consensus on that, what is it we have to do and how can the city support that? But we're not even having the discussion. We are throwing around this AMI, AMI, AMI, but it still is not we hear that. We hear the affordability discussion about housing, but I'm telling you, when I'm talking to people on the north side, south side, west side of St. Pete, I'm hearing people say they can't afford to live here. And one of the things that was very interesting, I spoke to last night at the candidate forum, I attended the dedication for three Habitat townhomes in South St. Petersburg. All of the individuals that were participating in Habitat housing or, you know, through the Habitat program, they were all professionals. They were not low-income, one was a single parent, but for the most part, they all had really good jobs, but they had to rely on a program like Habitat in order to purchase their first home in St. Petersburg.
1: Right, right.
0: And I think that speaks to the fact that what we really speak to when we speak to affordable housing in St. Petersburg, in my humble opinion, we speak to how do we keep putting the money in the hands of developers versus how do we address the real issues that the people are facing.
1: If you're just tuning in right now, it's 11:20. You're listening to The Skinny here on WMNF. Mitch Perry with Ray Rowe. We're speaking with Maria Scruggs, one of the candidates running for mayor of St. Petersburg in the August 18th election. Now, you mentioned, I watched most of the debate last night. Streamed that, the League of Women Voters debate in St. Petersburg. We've also had the one last week, the NAACP event. Mayor Ken Wells.

0: Welch is definitely getting hammered a lot for his handling of the Hurricanes. And I want to read something to you. Mayor Welch isn't here. He's been invited.
1: He's been invited. So is Charlie Crist.
0: Yes, absolutely. He doesn't need to have somebody speaking up for him. But I'm going to say this just for the point of conversation, Maria, to hear your response. So yesterday I was reading Pinellas County Commissioner Renee Flowers, who we know is a very big Ken Welch supporter. And this is what she said about all this criticism coming Ken Welch's way about handling Hillary and Milton. She wrote, quote, "I find it mind-blowing that a city with an over 100-year-old infrastructure is the sole responsibility of the mayor of the last 4 years. Actually, it's 5 years. But she says, from the time I served, back when Renee was on the city council, she said, repairs and upgrades to the stormwater sewer system were pushed back because the money just wasn't there. The water treatment plant at Albert Witte was shut down, so that added to the operations of the other systems. That was done under Rick Baker. She goes on to say the community went crazy and was very upset at that decision. Deep well injection and reclaimed water has been an issue since Mayor Fisher. When you make a decision, you have one side mad and one side glad. You're going to take a hit either way, but better take the hit for what's right for the majority than to make a decision so that you can be popular for a season." She says, "I'm not shifting blame. I'm sharing facts." What do you say to that when it comes to Ken Welch and his handling of the Hurricanes?
2: I think one of the things that was unfortunate is that I think one of the primary issues about Mayor Welch's handling of the Hurricanes was certainly he was not responsible. And he was certainly not responsible and inherited the issues that had occurred with our infrastructure. Where I found fault with Mayor Welch, and I sent Mayor Welch a text. I said, "Look, I know this is overwhelming," something to that nature. "I'm willing to volunteer to coordinate the response in South St. Petersburg because of the depth of devastation that people were facing, and just in a state of shock. I knew what the response time was going to be with city. I'm thinking, as a recognizable face, let me be the person helping to coordinate this." He said, in other words, "Thank you, I'll think about it, but I don't like the way you talk to my staff on an issue. I thought, he's got to be kidding me. And of course, I never heard from that. And of course, we had pals that stayed forever. Of course, I had people stopping me in J.C. Tennis. "I'm hoping you're running for mayor because this guy has got to go. He's just not listening." That's been the consistent concern with this mayor, is his accessibility and his lack of interest in meeting with and just talking with people until it's election time. And it has and it's so overt that it's mind-boggling to me. And I'm of course not surprised that Renee Flowers, I mean, one of the things and one of the travesties of both her leadership and Mayor Welch's leadership is they have been afforded a lot of benefits with very little results or receipts. So they tend to cover each other and support each other. And I think that's one of the major issues that the people are just over all of the fanfare with no receipts attached to it.
1: Maria, I want to ask you about the NAACP debate. I remember when I saw Mitch that Friday after, he was really impressed by that debate and everybody's performance, especially yours. I know Valerie Smith, mm-hmm. our reporter at Creative Loafing Tampa Bay, responded and reported on a question about the 287G agreements. You were the only candidate that said you would direct the St. Pete Police to disband that 287G agreement. Of course, saying that the local police would cooperate with federal immigration authorities. You said that Ken Welch should have known better. You are a jail administrator, obviously, so you know a lot about those agreements. And then you said something about you having a conversation with him where he laid out his rationale. And you said, I remember thinking this is political. Again, Ken Welch has been invited to this show numerous times to come talk. Could you talk about a little bit about that conversation and why you think it would be prudent and wise to actually reject this agreement coming from a municipal standpoint, considering all the retaliation that's coming from Tallahassee right now?
2: Absolutely. And let me correct something. The conversation was not with Mayor Welch. The conversation was with Chief Holloway. When we entered into the agreement, and my question to him was simply this, why are we doing this? And again, you know, I give people respect in the positions that they hold. And he went on to, you know, explain the limited role that St. Pete PD would have. Yeah, I know that. But given what is happening on the national scene with ICE, why are we buying into a political, why are we buying into this when we really do not have to do this? And it was shocking to me that Chief Holloway somehow felt that this was a mandate from the governor's office. And when I heard Mayor Welch on the stage, I think he uttered something about it was a mandate from the governor. I was shocked. And then after I had an opportunity to think about it, I'm like, Maria, why are you shocked? This is one of the reasons you're running for mayor. This is somebody who has, I don't expect the mayor to know everything. I'll be the first to say there are just going to be areas that you're not going to be as astute on. That's why it's important for you to surround yourself with the administrators who are going to be honest with you and who've done their work. And what it was clear to me, if they had done their work, they either misread the statute or didn't understand the language, but I doubt that. What I truly believe was that they were acquiescing to the request of Sheriff Gualtieri.
0: And quite, you know, that is a very good probably deduction out of that. I will say this too, by the way, Ray, you know,
1: Mitch, you have reported extensively on this the whole way.
0: And of course, Creative Loafing wrote a story about this after the debate saying Mayor Welch got it wrong. Now, what I did find interesting is, you know, on the comment section, because there's a lot of people, now again, the mayor, the chief should know better, but a lot of the public is confused about this.
1: Sure.
0: And the reason they're confused is because what's happened is, and we saw this most recently with Mayor Jane Castor here in Tampa about a couple months ago, is that it absolutely is not law that the municipalities have to go into a 287G agreement. Counties do, municipalities do not. However, what has happened is when municipalities have looked at that agreement, have talked about maybe getting out of it like the city of Key West did last year, or if the agreement is such that the mayor, the way Tampa did it, was that it didn't approve, you know, James Uthmeyer, our attorney general, didn't approve of it, then they go back and they start saying those are, quote, sanctuary policies. Now, sanctuary cities are illegal in Florida in 2019. See, there's like a catch-22. So, you know, if you don't do it this way, they'll try to go after you this way. But I saw people commenting on her story and saying Creative Loafing got it wrong. No, readers, you do not know what you're talking about, because in fact, the municipalities do not have to do it. But I get it. I get it's confusing because the state comes down, and it's not DeSantis, but it's the attorney general.
1: In fact, the St. Petersburg Police's legal department said they would not comment specifically on what part of the state statute they interpreted.
0: Well, that was nothing. That was really weird in your article there, because the bottom line is, in fact, I talked to the St. Pete police folks last year. There was a rally. Some of the folks, activists in St. Pete, did a big thing. Months, you know, again, this agreement has been in place. I think St. Pete did this like last spring, over a year ago. Same thing with Tampa. It was not covered at all at the time because they basically did it behind closed doors, because they were allowed to do that, basically. It didn't have to be a public meeting about that. Again, counties were forced to do it. Anyway, don't want to get too hung up on that.
1: Yeah, we could do a whole other show
0: on
1: this,
0: Maria.
1: But
0: I think that was something that came out of that debate. Again, right now, it's almost 11:29 right now. You're listening to Skinny here on WMNF, 88.5 FM. Mitch Perry with Ray Roa. We're talking to Maria Scruggs. She is a mayoral candidate for St. Petersburg's job. Ken Welch, after 5 years on the job there, is up for re-election in this August, actually. And of course, the top two, whoever does not get 50%, the top two candidates will move on to the election in November. And Maria Scruggs, on the issue of transparency, you talked last week at the NAACP forum. You said when it comes to procurement, you give the city of St. Petersburg an F grade, and I believe you have filed it with a complaint with the Ethics Commission on that. Is that accurate?
2: That is accurate.
0: Tell us more.
2: That is accurate. What month is this? June. This is June. Last February, the city issued an RFP for STEM services in St. Petersburg. To my surprise, the the process resulted in a vendor out of Tampa getting the receiving the grant award of $750,000 for STEM. And of course, what happens to me a lot of times, something goes ding, ding, ding. Why would we be paying a vendor in Tampa to do STEM when we have so many STEM programs in St. Petersburg? And so I do what I do. I did a public records request, and sure enough, received the email traffic of, requested the email traffic of the staff person, Sharon Brown, who was responsible for coordinating this RFP procurement process, and realized that she had been in communication with this provider over in Tampa for months, starting back in October of 2025, so much so that she was introducing her to others to get her set up in Tampa. Then February, the RFP is released, and interestingly enough, that's who's awarded the grant award. And I thought, guys, you know, this, and of course, one of the things that has become well known in St. Petersburg is that it clearly is a culture of pay to play. Even if there's a procurement process, it's skewed because it's already a decision made. As you know, when ARC submitted its unsolicited report or proposal, I'm sorry, for the redevelopment of the historic gas plant, all of a sudden you saw the mayor standing up proudly promoting how wonderful ARC and this Ellison group was. And I thought, I think what has happened, the mayor has not connected the fact that he's no longer a member of a 6-member legislative body. He is now the CEO of a city where the buck starts and stops with him. When you talk about the unsolicited proposals, where now the developers are leading the development of the gas plant area, when you talk about the $250,000 worth of bonuses that went to his senior staff, which again blew my mind, because as the news is coming over my phone, I'm texting the city council people and I said, folks, you can't do that. Mm-hmm. And I shared with them a formal opinion by Attorney General Bob Butterworth, who had issued a ruling on the exact issue. And again, I'm sitting at that candidate forum and listen to Mayor Walt saying the only mistake that he could think of that he made was that he issued the bonuses before the deal was sealed, but he stood by what he had done. And I don't have a poker face. And I remember sitting there thinking, I don't think he's getting that. He's not making the connection to the accountability and the transparency and the fact that he does not carry the city's checkbook as his personal checkbook. But that's how he operates. And the amount of exposure is 10 times that as a county commissioner. And I just think that he has not made that transition. I knew that was my concern going in. And when after about the third or fourth year, and people start talking to me about running for mayor, my first response was, nope, I'm retiring, and that'll be the end of my public service. And of course, you know, I go back to who I go to always, and that was God, and prayed about it. And here I am. But I think the biggest issue with the procurement piece for me is that the appearance that, and well, it's for me, it's not even the appearance, it's the reality. And I have found the formal complaint with the Ethics Commission on this particular procurement process. which the mayor touted. I think he touted it last night as a win when it really isn't. And one of the comebacks that he will have on this complaint is that the local vendors did not apply. And my comeback to that is, well, if the staff person was having conversations with the vendor that won the award in Tampa in October, why could she have not been having that same conversation with vendors in St. Petersburg?
3: All right.
2: Letting them know or giving them a heads up that this was going to come forward. And so these are just you know, on the surface, some of the issues that are just blowing me away.
0: Maria, we only have a few more minutes left with you, but I have several more questions, so maybe we can just kind of go through this a little quicker here. A couple of things here.
2: Okay.
0: Last night it was mentioned in the debate about how St. Petersburg is not a safe area for pedestrians, and I think you were surprised by that. Now, there is this new report that just came out by Smart Growth America, the National Complete Streets Coalition, that says that Tampa St. Pete is the eighth most dangerous area in the nation when it comes to pedestrian safety and safety for cyclists. As mayor, what would you do to try to improve that?
2: Well, one of the things I want to do is get the facts. And like you said, I was surprised that, of course, I'm aware that there are definitely incidents of pedestrian fatalities and injuries and that thing. What I was not aware of was the degree.
0: Okay.
2: And so first thing for me is I want to understand the facts. I want the numbers. And then from there, talk about how do we address this issue? Because one of the things that often happens, you know, we talked about, and I think the mayor talked about the complete streets and Gabbert talked about the complete streets. And we put a lot of money into these initiatives, but then we still have the problem. So my thing is, the first thing I need to get up to snuff on is understanding the depth of the issue and ensuring that it is as widespread, and then develop a public safety plan as well as a development plan that could help resolve the issue. That's one of the differences that I've tried to distinguish on is, let's get the problem solved. If it really is to this degree, let's move past the political pandering and let's talk about what the real solutions are. And that's what my focus is as mayor of St. Petersburg, is a real solution that we can give to the people.
0: We know that you support the Dump Duke effort, right? To have a study, which the city council agreed on a couple weeks ago, to look at getting rid of Duke Energy Florida and doing energy municipality energy themselves. Now, some critics would say that look what the problem the city is having with these exorbitant water bills right now. And so how can you expect them to handle, you know, a complete, you know, energy system here in St. Petersburg when we're having such a difficult situation with not making sure to get the proper billing in terms of the usage for people on their water bills? What do you say to people who say the city can't handle that energy, you know, taking their own simple?
2: I do believe 100% that the city under its current leadership could not handle that, because that's what speaks to that is the fact that we're even having the discussion 1 year before the agreement is scheduled to expire. And I remember when it came up and us following Clearwater, and I'm thinking, why are we just addressing this issue? This is huge. So I would agree with critics that the current administration certainly is not equipped. That's why we need a new mayor who understands the way to get to these complex issues and the way to hold your people who are making the $200,000, the $100,000 salaries, so that they are addressing these issues in real time and not the political eyes that we tend to look to all these problems through.
0: Last question for you, and that is, again, this is a question that was asked of all the candidates last week of the NAACP forum, and I think other than Mayor Welch, you mentioned what he said was his bad, you know, issue, but you know, the candidates were asked if there was a mistake you had made in the last 10 years, basically, and there's something that you've done that, if you're thinking of over it, you know, that you would do it a little differently. I know you were surprised by that question last week, but having had some time to think about it over the last week, do you have a response to that?
2: I do, Mitch, and I tell you the context of which I saw that answer, because as a human, I make mistakes every day.
0: Sure.
2: It's just that I don't capitalize or they're not memorialized in my head.
0: Sure.
2: Because I'm not a public official with that type of high profile. So as I make mistakes, I own them. You know, and I'll tell people, tell you know, I'll say on social media all the time, if I'm wrong, if I make a mistake, please come back and tell me, because when I'm a public official, I have to own it publicly and then fix it. But I have had time to think about it, and I'm thinking, yes, I have made mistakes as a parent. I've made mistakes as an administrator. I've put some people over things that maybe shouldn't have, but I did not see that answer as something that I would make a mistake on a day-to-day. I thought that it was something that would have had a public impact. For example, in my role as the former NAACP president, did I take a stand on something that I probably shouldn't? And that was where I focused. And I ran back everything in my head. And there was nothing to that magnitude that I could go back and that the public would understand. Yep, she screwed up on that. And then I offered to fix it. And here we are a week later, and I still haven't been able to come up with anything in that context. But in general, oh, my God, I make mistakes all the time.
0: Sure, sure. Well, Maria Scrubs, we really appreciate you coming on The Skinny this morning. The best of luck to you in the August 18th mayoral primary in St. Petersburg.
2: Thank you so much, Mitch, for having me, guys. Enjoyed you.
1: All right. I want to remind people the registration deadline for that August 18th primary is July 20th in Pinellas County. You can start to mail ballot, make a request for that on August 6th, and early voting starts on August 8th, according to Julie Marcus.
0: Yes, indeed. The Supervisor of Elections in Pinellas County. Okay, we're going to pivot now, Ray.
1: Yeah, for sure.
0: We've got a guest in studio here.
1: You know, it's Frederick Douglass, I think it was, what was the year? 1582, maybe. He said, what to a slave is the 4th of July? And as you mentioned at the top of the show, Juneteenth is holiday that commemorates the emancipation of enslaved people in the United States, going back to Texas here. We're very close to this moment here in the South, and I dare to say we're pretty good at celebrating it in Tampa, increasingly so. And tonight there's a big celebration in Water Street. We can't talk about prices, one of our reporters at Creative Loafing Tampa Bay, Annalise Mabe, spoke with Melissa Kobe, a Tampa artist. She will have her solo debut tonight at the Tampa Edition. There are 14 new pieces in there. It's a very accessible show. You can read about how accessible it is at cltampabay.com. But we're joined in the studio by Creative Loafing reporter Annalise Mabe and Melissa Kobe. Thank you so much to you both for being here.
3: Thank you for having us.
4: Thank you.
1: Great. And we're going to have you like close out the show with us here. Annalise, I want to kind of start with you. You pitched this story to us. I love when I get pitches from Annalise. And I'm curious, what was it that drew you to Melissa's art and to this story?
3: Well, Melissa first started going viral on Instagram a couple years back during the quarantine. She started illustrating, and her illustrations started going pretty viral pretty quickly, pretty organically, gaining a lot of traction. And I've been impressed by, you know, this Tampa artist who's really just become quite prolific in the last 6 years. Tonight is her first solo show. She's evolved from illustrations to these really bright, beautiful, intricate, delicately cut and layered paper pieces that are big, and you'll see them tonight, and you can look them up online, and maybe Melissa can talk a little bit more about how these look in detail as well. But just the colors and the energy there, and yeah, that's kind of what drew me to her work.
1: Yeah, and after this question, I'd love to pass the mic to you and let you drive this here. But Melissa, you told Annalise that this is the most pivotal point of your career. Obviously, the first solo is a huge deal. This is new work.
3: Yes.
1: You had to push yourself to do this work. And then you said, it's especially important because my goal as an artist is to represent people, especially Black people, especially Black women. There are prominent Black female artists in the Bay Area. Y'all afford, I think, of all the time when I jog through that development there in West River. But Black women have always existed in town, and they're everywhere. You know, we talk about the Fortune Street Bridge and things like that. Can you talk about this moment for you and what it means to be a Black woman showcasing a very nice show on top of a building in a part of town that really didn't have a lot of people, and then some people would say aren't, you know, could be more diverse? I don't know. What do you think about that?
4: That's exactly it. It's pivotal to me because, you know, a lot of the work that I do, it's online. I get recognition from seeing people or from people seeing my work online. And for every opportunity that I've gotten, it's actually been mostly outside of the Tampa area. And you're right, when you think of the Edition Hotel, I don't think of it as being a space.
1: Although it is a diverse place.
4: It's a diverse space, but I don't think of it as a space that would have come. I wouldn't have thought of it as a space that would have like asked me to be a part of their event. So to have my first solo show being in such a beautiful, like wonderful hotel that I haven't even stayed at
0: before.
4: That's
0: South Tampa, right?
1: It's in Water Street, Tampa. Ryan Brown is the local curator of the culture there, and his boss is Frank Roberts, both men of melanation, if that's a word.
4: Yes.
1: So the hotel does, you know, it has that vibe there, but we don't traditionally think of it as that place, at least that neighborhood.
4: That's exactly right. And thank you so much to Ryan for reaching out to me to ask to be a part of this show. It's my first solo show, and I've never done anything of this magnitude. My work has traditionally been smaller or digital, and I've never been represented or had a chance to represent myself in this arena. So I'm excited. I'm nervous. I'm excited to become a part of a more entrenched in the Tampa community. That's really important to me.
1: Yeah, and Annalise, I know we only gave you like 1,000 words. So I know you have more questions that didn't make it into this story.
3: Yeah, well, I had a great time speaking with you, Melissa.
4: It was really nice talking to you, too.
3: I'm glad we can be here to talk a little bit more. I wanted to ask you a little bit more about the recent opportunity that you had. You became the first Black artist, theme artist, for the U.S. Open, and this was just last year, 2025, as they celebrated their 75th anniversary.
0: And don't interrupt. The U.S. Women's Tennis Open, we should say, because there's a U.S. Men's Golf going on this weekend.
1: Okay. So yes, tennis.
0: Last year in New York City.
3: Honoring the legacy of Althea Gibson. So I just wanted to ask you what that experience was like for you. And that seems like another pivotal and like really historic moment.
4: It was the biggest opportunity of my life, because you talk about spaces that were like I've never seen myself in. That was also one of them. Like I grew up and used to have my cousins go to the U.S. Opens, and I'd never thought that I'd be able to even attend as a guest. But to be asked to be the first Black woman or Black artist to illustrate for the first Black female to step onto the U.S. Open tennis court and go on to win, it was historic. It was major. And it's really just like put my life on this wonderful and humbling trajectory that has led me to this space here. So,
0: yeah, can I ask a question of Melissa?
4: Sure.
0: Again, and we should tell our listeners, this is artist Melissa Kobe, right? She's got this event tonight.
1: Yep, it's a solo debut over at the Tampa Edition in Water Street, Tampa.
0: So I saw a photo with you with Billie Jean King, actually, right?
4: Yes. Oh my gosh, yes.
0: Yeah, that was pretty cool.
4: That was amazing. Funny story, when she walked into the studio that we were supposed to meet at, she walks in, she's wearing my art on her back.
1: Oh my God.
4: Well, she doesn't see me standing there. So she's walking through, and she's like showing off this jacket with my artwork on the back. And she walks right by me, and I'm like, oh my God, what do I do? So her team had to tell her, hey, there's Melissa right there. And she came, she embraced me. It was warm, it was wonderful. She talked to me like a real person, but to like meet one of the tennis greats and have her in just like this very human sense. Oh,
0: and just a humanitarian great. I mean,
4: yes,
0: she's such a great civil rights activist and all that, and done for gay rights and so many great things has done over the course of her great life. Yeah, so
4: she's champion for Arthur Ashe, for Bill.
0: Right.
4: She's a hero, icon.
3: And also in the story and in the interview, you mentioned something really important, and you said that everyone deserves softness and joy.
4: Mm-hmm.
3: And I wanted to talk a little bit more about that. On a historic day of liberation like Juneteenth, how does choosing to create with joy and whimsy feel like an act of true freedom for both you in the process while you're making the art, and hopefully, in the art that comes out of it?
4: I think of it just as an act of joy, an act of resistance, because I think, especially for me, and I think a lot of women of color, especially Black women, they tend to struggle against presenting as strong, and like you hear terms like strong, resilient Black female, but we're also soft, we're also feminine, we also deserve, leisure and joy. And for me to even step out of the space of trying to create these illustrations where I started from, which I used to create to process trauma, I had to step away from that, and I had to start creating and do what makes me feel good. And I want my art to be representative of that. I want my art to showcase joy. I want people to look at it to feel a sense of joy and not necessarily to feel like weight and depth of the world. You know, the world is heavy enough as it is. It's okay to just create beautiful things that make people feel good. Yeah. I want to do that.
3: And I'm curious too. I know that you're a mom, and as a mom, I wonder if your process has changed since becoming a mom. Like, has there been a level of depth or you know, another layer that's kind of changed along with you?
1: Can you tell us about your kids a little bit?
4: Yeah, like, of course. Oh my God, don't say less. So I have twin boys. I have 4-year-old boys that are just beautiful, high energy, just the smartest kids ever. And as far as how my art has changed, I've come to appreciate it more because now I have to create and make time to create the art and like separate that those two identities, motherhood and art. It's now separate. I used to just work into the night before kids, like 2-3 o'clock in the morning. That's me grinding. But now I have to like be intentional about how I create, when I create, trying to include my kids in the things that I'm creating and having them like look at my art and be like, oh, are you creating that for? The other day, my son was like, is that for Cadillac? Because I did a deal with Cadillac. He's like, is that another Cadillac thing? I'm like, you remembered. And just have them like look at my work and say, oh, that's nice. That's pretty. I do it for them now.
1: Mm-hmm. Wow.
3: Mm-hmm. And tonight you have 14 new pieces. This is your first ever solo show up at Arts Club, 8 to 11 at the Edition. Have you previewed this space? And if you did, what was it like to see some of your art on the walls for the first time? How was your reaction physically, emotionally?
4: So I have not seen the work as it's intended to live. I was there for like the setup process, but to just like stand in this room knowing that there are going to be so many people there who are coming to hopefully appreciate and just celebrate with me in this moment, I'm overwhelmed. Yeah. You can hear my voice right now.
1: Yeah, if you're not familiar with the Arts Club, if you've been down to Water Street, wandered into the Tampa Edition lobby because of the wonderful smell coming out of it.
4: It's so delicious.
1: And you see people coming up this staircase and you kind of end up in the Arts Club there. And I'm sure some people will find their way outside, but it is a very intimate space.
4: It is intimate.
1: Back there.
3: Yeah, and just for anyone listening who may be driving in their car right now, wondering if they should come out to your free show tonight, what is your personal invitation to them? Like, what kind of energy might they expect when they step through those doors?
4: Just that warm, intimate gathering. Come meet me. I'm super chill. I'm super awkward in person. Like, I love talking to people. I'm very introverted, but I will turn it on. I love to meet people. I love to have conversations with them, especially about art. And I do like that it's not a larger gathering. It's very intimate. It's very small. Mm-hmm. We get to have conversation and human connection, which is something that I strive for. So if you're able to, please do come on out.
3: Yep, and tonight, I think some of the proceeds are going to the Black Art Gala Foundation.
4: Yes, yes. So some of the proceeds for the night, especially with the drinks and such, they will go towards the Black Art Gala Foundation. It's a nonprofit organization that strives to preserve art, and they just honor and recognize the achievements of Black artists in the Tampa Bay area, and they just seek to provide visibility for them through their many programs. And I would love for you guys to come out and just learn more about the foundation and be able to support them in some way.
3: I'm so excited.
1: Some people will hear your client list, you know, U.S. Open, Cadillac, I think West Elm, Starbucks, and then they hear, oh, art show at the Tampa Edition, and they think that you're like out here with some huge studio, out doing your thing. You talked a little bit about the grind, but can you talk about what that feels like to start taking tread on the internet, as Annalise was talking about, and then it becoming like this really real life thing, but also how the change in your personal life. It's not like a flip switch isn't all of a sudden you're a 24/7 full-time artist. What is that transition been like, and what is the day-to-day for you like as an artist? So I just always try to give people perspective here.
4: So picture at the life of an artist, I know what you think, studio covered in paint, the works. I'm not that. I'm literally a mom working from my guest room that I convert into a studio. And when I step outside of that room, I step over like Legos and toys and whatnot. So for me, it keeps me humble because I remember that I'm still this other person as well. But my day to day, it's it's very normal. It's very routine. I drop my kids off. Me and my husband, we drop our kids off at school in the morning. I come home. I decompress. I get into my office, my studio space. I start to illustrate. I do whatever. But then again, I step back out and I step into real life. So if that's a draw for you, I am just a regular person that just has this fortunate opportunity to be able to share what I'm passionate about with people. But super regular over here.
0: And also, can I interject here again, just to remind our listeners here, we are talking with with artist Melissa Kobe here, who's got a big show going on tonight. Also with Creative Loafing's Mabe. Thank you, Annalise. I didn't have that in my notes here. So Creative Loafing's Mabe. We're talking about the show that Melissa Kobe has tonight, and you mentioned a moment ago, Ray, Starbucks, right? So you've been to the other some high end companies as well. Doing work with like Pottery Barn? No.
4: So 2020 is such a weird time, but it was actually just very transformative for me because all of the opportunities that I've had have come from this moment, you know. So I got a lot of attention online, and then all these companies started reaching out to me, and one of them was West Elm and Pottery Barn. So I had a line of artwork for Pottery Barn specifically, but I had my regular artwork that's on my Etsy with West Elm. I've had line of tabletop and other art pieces with World Market. One of my recent collabs was with Cadillac. I created for their F1 series. I did some artwork, a couple murals for them a few weeks ago. I just came back from New York.
1: Did they give you a Cadillac for that? How's that work?
4: They did.
3: Wait.
4: Temporarily.
1: Okay.
4: I had the most beautiful electric. I do want to buy one because it was the best car of my life. I did a lot of work in that vehicle. It was amazing. Just really, really amazing opportunities. I did my first like award ceremony, did the art for it a week ago today. I was in New York presenting my art for an award ceremony for the Fragrance Foundation, which was incredible. So I've had a very fortunate art run.
1: You're Jamaican born.
4: Yes.
1: And you're here from Tampa, and you told Annalise in your story that when you were six or seven, you mentioned your little studio, but your uncle also had a little studio in his house, and there were these paintings up there, and he was just painting at home, as you're kind of describing, but he didn't show his work anywhere. But you were really struck, and you remember as a 6 or 7 year old, just like your kids, are realizing the beauty in your work in this rush of everything. And I know you're feeling it because we see it here in the studio. How much have you been able to think about your uncle? What was his name, and what are some of those feelings that you kind of think about here?
4: His name is Steve Johnson. I'm happy that I'm able to represent my family in this way, but I think about the fact that like he never really did anything with his art. You know, I remember seeing him do the most wonderful oil paintings, and it was a different time. It was 20 something years ago, so like he probably didn't have the access that I have now. But he never had the opportunity to just like present his art to the world. And he works a regular 9-to-5, you know, and so I think of that, and I remember just how I thought that he would be great. And he's a wonderful man, but he never became a famous artist or anything. So it makes me just even more proud to be able to say that I took on maybe some of his talents, hopefully, and I'm able to transform that into, you know, a career, a life plan, a life goal, a trajectory. I don't know what you want to call it, but it makes me proud that I'm able to like carry on the family art name, I guess.
1: Is he coming? Have you talked to him about the show?
4: He lives in Jamaica.
1: Okay, so he won't be able to be here. By the way, if you're just tuning in, that's the voice of Melissa Kobe. She's a Tampa-based artist, has done work all over the country, including for the U.S. Open. We just have maybe a minute and a half here. Melissa and Annalise Mabe is also here from Creative Loafing, Tampa Bay. I just wanted to ask you, I guess, as we're exiting here, what is next for you after this? I know you're going to decompress after tonight.
4: I am.
1: Hopefully you don't go home with a lot of your art, right?
4: No, this opportunity has made me so excited to continue to strive towards maybe more gallery exhibits. I think the commercial space, I've seen and done a lot of wonderful things, and I really want to dive into this new chapter head first. So I have some plans in mind to get my art into Miami. So send up good jujus or whatever, but like that's my next plan. Nice.
1: That's awesome. That's the voice of Melissa Kobe. She's a Jamaican-born Tampa artist having her solo debut tonight at the Tampa Edition. That's in Water Street, Tampa. I think there's a VIP hour that starts at 7 p.m. You can go to cltampabay.com to read Annalise Mabes' story about that and see notes about the cost of that show and how accessible it is. We want to thank Melissa and Annalise and Adam for both all coming in here this morning. And, of course, thank you to Maria Scruggs, a candidate for St. Pete Mayor. That election coming up on August 18th. Mitch, thank you for setting that up.
0: And Ray, happy Father's Day to you.
1: Thank you. Yeah, my kid conned me into fishing this morning before went to work. So I was having a very hectic morning.
0: Where'd you do that at?
1: Overall, underneath the North Boulevard Bridge. And we get to talk about the history of the bridge. And he tries to catch fish. So, yeah, thank you, Mitch. I really appreciate that. We will be back in studio next week. I know we're going to tape some stuff probably for
0: the
1: July 4th.
0: We
1: want to, again,
0: next week.
1: Thanks to all the WMNF Tampa listeners who donated 2 weeks ago, who continue to support this station. I want to thank Skip Sassy on the board for us this afternoon, Anthony Madure on the phones. I do see Joelle and Shoki in Studio One. Really happy to kind of prime the airwaves for Art in Your Ear with a little bit of art talk. Thank you, Melissa. Thank you, Annalise. Thank you to all the listeners and supporters of WMNF Tampa. We will see you next Friday.
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2: 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This is K-Tuff, and I'm filling in for the hostess with the mostest, Joellen Schilke, on Art in Your Ear. That would be Pictures at an Exhibition by Mussorgsky, The Ballet of the Unhatched Chicks When I Was in Elementary School, The Day Pablo Picasso Died in 1972, Our Art Teacher Came in Tears, and gathered herself together and made a presentation about Picasso that left an impression with me that still reverberates through the years of why he was important, what his art meant to the 20th century and to humanity at large, and what art and paintings can do for the soul of a person that views them. That lesson never left me. I'm still thankful from the bottom of my heart to Miss Wilson for being willing to drop any kind of teacher attitude and just share from her soul. So the first song we're going to hear after this Unhatched Chicks, lovely little song, is Rufus Wainwright. I knew I was going to do this. Rufus Wainwright, The Art Teacher.

Morning Picture by Adrian Rich. They have carried the mahogany chair out under the lilac bush, and my father and mother darkly sit there in black. Our clapboard house stands fast on its hill. My doll lies in her wicker pram, gazing at Western Massachusetts. This was our world. I could remake each shaft of grass, feeling its rasp on my fingers, draw out the map of every lilac leaf, or the net of veins on my father's grief-tranced hand. Out of my head, half-bursting, still filing, the dream condenses. Shadows, crystals, ceilings, meadows, globes, under the dull green of the lilacs, out in the light, carving each spoke of the pram, the turned porch under high early summer clouds. I am Effie, visible and invisible, remembering and remembered. A poem by Adrian Rich, inspired by the painting Morning Picture by Edwin Romanzo Elmer. After this next song by John Cale, we're going to be speaking, hopefully, with Derek Donnelly, muralist and artist in St. Petersburg. So keep it tuned right there on Art in Your Ear.

0: Derek Donnelly is a Tampa Bay native, a muralist whose large-scale works anchor neighborhoods, businesses, and cultural hotspots across Florida. From Clearwater Beach high-rises to St. Pete alleyways, Derek brings bold color, hand-drawn detail, and community storytelling to every wall. He collaborates with city leaders, brands, and grassroots organizations to deliver murals that feel alive and locally rooted. Welcome, Derek.
1: Thanks for having me.
0: Hey, so good to hear from you again. The last time we talked, I think it was at Carvana. Was that Carvana down in St. Pete?
1: Carvana, maybe?
0: Carvana, yeah. Yeah, it was 10 years ago.
1: Oh, goodness.
0: So it's been a long time. So yeah. Tell us a little bit about yourself, more than I just shared right there. But you've been doing this for a long, long time in the St. Pete and Tampa Bay area.
1: Yeah, about 15 years now. Like you said, I'm born and raised. I was born at Bayfront downtown. And I've been doing it about 15 years since 2010, 11, started going downtown and, mixing and mingling with the other artists and, creative community. And, before you know it, painting the walls and doing all kinds of murals around town. And, time's been flying. And it's been a lot of fun.
0: If people want to check out your work, they can go to what's called, I love this, St. Paint Arts.
1: St. Paint Arts.
0: Very, very nice.
1: Or, it's also my Instagram and any of my social media handles.
0: And
1: as well.
0: You can check out all of Derek's works. What's the procedure like to have a mural done? How does that come about? Because, they come up and who decides?
1: It really depends, on who's, curious about it. If it's, a restaurant or a hotel or, a couple trying to do something, in their backyard by their pool. It really just depends, on all that stuff. And, like I said, I do, all that, residential, commercial, nonprofit work, you name it.
0: The works that are up there, what's the normal time frame of how long they stay up? Because I've been here for 20 years, moved down here in 2005, and there were murals, and then suddenly there was a just a creative explosion of murals that happened throughout the last 20 years. What's the average life span of a mural?
1: The lifespan of them varies. Everything from the prep and how well an artist or a contractor takes care of the prep work for a wall, pressure washing, cleaning it, priming it, that kind of thing, all the way down to which way the wall faces. If it's a south facing wall, it's getting beat up by the sun, and down here in Florida, we got salt water in the air and everything. So, but a clear coat can help probably preserve these for 10, 15 years, depending.
0: Do you also redo them or fix them up if they need it?
1: Oftentimes, even with, St. Petersburg Brewing, I did a mural for them. It's actually one of my first, commissioned murals, and I actually redid

0: did that a few years ago. So, you know, we did it 2013, 14, and then, yeah, redid it a couple years ago. So about 10 years for that one.
1: When you're thinking about a mural, you're thinking about usually a very large piece that can be seen from blocks away. And having known many, many artists that, you know, work on canvases or from 8x10 to, you know, any size up, but not as big as buildings. What is the approach? How is it different as an artist when you approach something so large?
0: Well, you know, it's actually very, very intensive in the planning process. You know, so getting... You almost have to paint it in your head or, you know, in your studio as far as what, you know, what supplies am I going to need? What, you know, how much paint? How am I going to scale this up onto the wall? And there's a lot of little tricks. You know, some folks use a grid method. You know, we've got projectors nowadays, different mm-hmm. things. And actually, lately, a lot of folks have been using the MetaQuest. So using, you know, virtual reality and or AR, augmented reality, to get them, you know, traced up on the wall. And, you know, in this economy, it's definitely a time saver. Time is money. So, yeah, whatever it takes to get that. I'd say that's the biggest difference, though, is really the planning aspect of it. Whereas, you know, if you're just working on a canvas in your studio, you know, it's a lot more free-flowing and creative, let's say, you know, where you're just doing art. With a lot of what I do specifically, it's very, very production-based.
1: Well, plus the fact that people are looking at it every day. So, you right. know, you're definitely large scale plein air for sure.
0: Absolutely.
1: You know, and do you ever get feedback as you're painting? People come by and say, hey, what are you doing there?
0: Oh, yeah. Yeah, constantly. There's there's several different funny things or, you know, simple things people say, you know. And I think people just want to interact. A lot of times they don't know what to say. So you'll hear a lot of, you know, great job, obviously, all that. And then, you know, missed the spot.
1: Oh gosh!
0: You know, one that, and you know, again, folks just want to interact. They don't know what to say. So,
1: oh sure,
0: whatever.
1: Sure, because you know, you want to say the right thing. You don't want to say the wrong thing. And it's kind of
0: right.
1: like when artists have their shows, their gallery shows. You know, they like to overhear what people are really saying about their art.
0: Right.
1: So that instant feedback. One of the things that I think is so important about murals is the fact that all ages see them. And a child that maybe has never been exposed to art museums or art or galleries, and it's not just a big deal in their home, they see that. And I think that's a great outreach to our youth to show that, you know, buildings aren't just buildings. They can actually be a canvas.
0: Yeah, they can be a canvas as well. That's one of my favorite things about what I do, you know, the fact that it is for everybody. You know, very seldom is there, you know, an artistic, you know, expression or medium that, you know, you're able to reach the masses like that. And yeah, I think the murals definitely do that, you know, whether it's, you know, someone middle-aged driving to work on a Monday or, you know, kid on the school bus. You know, it is for everybody, but nobody can take it home, you know, outside
1: right.
0: of a photograph or something.
1: So right.
0: Yeah. For everyone.
1: Oh, I've taken lots of pictures of murals.
0: Yeah.
1: Oh, man. It's
0: we encourage folks to do that. You know, I get a lot of questions about, you know, people taking pictures of them or posting them. And we just, you know, have to credit the artist if you can find their name on there. And, yeah, we, you know, it's for everyone, like we said. And it's, you know, definitely important that we share it and, you know, share it with the community, too.
1: We're going to hear a song right now. Take a little break. We'll be right back with you. And I'd like to talk a little bit about that intersection of commerce and art and how that can sometimes be fraught with issues and opinions and people's feelings hurt. And we'll talk a little bit about that. But I picked this song out just for you. It's from the 1960s. It's called, from the band Creation. It's called Painter Man.

0: We're back with Derek Donnelly, very wonderful artist and muralist down in St. Petersburg in the Tampa Bay area. Welcome back, Derek.
1: Yeah, thanks for having me.
0: I like that song, Creation.
1: You know, it's awesome. I've never heard that before. Yeah, that's going to be my new anthem.
0: Excellent, excellent. Well, there was a bit of a controversy, as they say in England, controversy in downtown St. Pete with the big pink building. If you live in St. Pete, you had to notice that this building was being transformed into pink everywhere. What was that all about?
1: So the pink buildings, the whole idea behind that was, you know, these old buildings are, you know, getting demolished sometime soon. Obviously, you know, new high rise is going up.
0: Yes.
1: So, you know, very melancholy with all that stuff. But we thought it was really cool that the investors really wanted to kind of support the artists, you know, on the front end of this development, you know, before the demolition. You know, oftentimes, you know, a lot of these big investors and things, you know, these groups, they do sponsor, you know, the mural festival and different things over the years. And I think a lot of the confusion and the uproar is I don't think we've seen it this way before when, you know, they're actually investing on the front end. You know, usually it's after they build a big high rise and hire, you know, a mural or, you know, the mural festival to do something. This time it was a little different because we're seeing it on the front end as, you know, part of a PR campaign. And again, them wanting to kind of immerse themselves in the creative culture of St. Pete. So.
0: But we got through that, and I know there were some artists that, you know, the cries of, well, that's like a sellout, or you're just shilling for it. But yeah. The history of art is, it has to be financed. It has to be financed by either selling your own paintings or pictures, or you have to have a sponsor or a patron. So I'm glad that all came about and happened. And how much of that did you... contribute to the painting of the pink?
1: Well, you know what? I did a small section. It's still the side of a building. But I did a smaller section on the whole property. You know, there's several buildings on that block that were all painted pink for this endeavor. And I took a story and a half section over on the corner and painted these pink betta fish. You know, something kind of complement the pink and kind of work with that color. So I did my spot, and we had, you know, a lot of other artists out there. You know, Vitale Brothers, John Vitale specifically kind of was the ringleader with this whole thing. And I think it's important to note that, you know, we've had, you know, Vitale Brothers, myself, Dreamweaver, Whitney Holborn, Artist Esh, you know, a lot of, you know, Tampa Bay's favorite artists, you know, out there working on this. So, you know, I think that said something as far as, you know, any kind of naysaying or anything like that. It really, you know, does speak when, it speaks volumes, I think, when we all get together and do something neat together.
0: I think the assumption should be made with any businesses opening downtown or wanting to change anything about downtown. The understanding has to be that we really are an art city. St. Petersburg, and I live on Central, it is an art city. And that has come about through... time and effort and decades of investment and different museums coming to our area. It's so exciting to know that here in Florida, and I was living in Cincinnati when I heard that Dali was going to open up in St. Petersburg, and it's like the early 80s. Like, what? And I think that was the beginning. I think that just opened the door to the idea that St. Petersburg could be a refuge and a place of true heritage for artists. And what's coming up for you? I mean, what are you working on now? And what can
1: I'm I've got quite a few forks in the fire. I'm going to be doing a mural with some of the kids over at Plato's Academy in Knowles Park, right around the corner from my studio here. And then actually next weekend, we have the Reggae Rise Up Festival in downtown St. Pete.
0: Yes.
1: Every year they invite us out, you know, a handful of the artists to, you know, come out. They build these mobile temporary walls. And we're just, you know, a visual art component to the whole music festival that they have every year. They pull out the red carpet, pay us, give us tickets, food vouchers, the whole nine. So, they really hook us up every year. And it's a lot of fun working alongside some of the, some of the real notable people from around the world. You know, they get different artists from around the globe, so...
0: Sounds exciting. Is your studio open?
1: No, it's kind of a private studio.
0: Okay.
1: But yeah, I'm always available. If someone wants to, you know, pop by, check it out.
0: Yeah, I'm sitting in for Joe Ellen, and I decided to look up some information about art galleries and museums in the entire Tampa Bay area, including, you know, Manatee, and it's like 200. There's like 200 galleries and museums in this entire area. It's mind-boggling. And if anybody wants to email me at wmnf.org, I can send you a list because I have it ready to copy and paste for you, including, you know, all the biggies, but there's so much out there. So, and you're part of it, Derek, and I've enjoyed your work for many, many years. And you don't just have one style. And look up Derek on saintpaintarts.com. That's S-A-I-N-T, saint, and then the word paint, and arts.com, and you can see what I'm talking about. Really appreciate you taking some of your time today to talk about murals and art and the history of St. Petersburg. And again, thank you so much for stopping by.
1: Yeah, thanks for the coverage, and, you know, we appreciate it as a creative community in Tampa Bay. You know, we can't do it without the support, so we appreciate it.
0: And thanks again. Take care.
1: All right, you too.
0: Bye-bye. Time for some Jonathan Richman. No one was like Vermeer.

The Starry Night by Anne Sexton. That does not keep me from having a terrible need for the word religion. Then I go out at night to paint the sky. The Vincent van Gogh in a letter to his brother. The town does not exist except where one black-haired tree slips up like a drowned woman into the hot sky. The town is silent. The night boils with 11. Oh, starry, starry night, this is how I want to die. It moves. They are all alive. Even the moon bulges in its orange irons to push children like a god from its eye. The old unseen serpent swallows up the stars. Oh, starry, starry night, this is how I want to die. Into that rushing beast of the night, sucked up by that great dragon, to split from my life with no flag, no belly, no cry. The Starry Night by Anne Sexton, inspired by Van Gogh's Starry Night. Let's jump into some more songs here on Art in Your Ear, filling in for Joanne Shoki.

0: Landscape with the Fall of Icarus, William Carlos Williams. According to Bruegel, when Icarus fell, it was spring. A farmer was plowing his field. The whole pageantry of the year was awake, tingling near. The edge of the sea concerned itself, sweating in the sun that melted the wing's wax. Unsignificantly off the coast, there was a splash. Quite unnoticed, this was Icarus drowning. Landscape with the Fall of Icarus, William Carlos Williams, inspired by the painting Landscape with the Fall of Icarus, Peter Bruegel the Elder. Well, we have an exciting time coming to downtown St. Pete for many reasons. It's pretty much always exciting. One of the biggest art exhibitions in Tampa Bay returns to St. Pete this weekend. It's the Outdoor International Juried Art Show, Embracing Our Differences. That's going to be downtown March 7th through April 12th in Pointer Park in St. Petersburg. So make sure you try to catch that. As well as tomorrow, and we had a DJ here, John Dingfelder, called and said there's a one-day only Seminole Heights local art sale, 10 to 5 p.m., 3922 North Tampa Street. For more information, contact Wes Miller, 813-244-3893. Paintings, jewelry, glass, and ceramics. So try to catch that too. Whether you're in Hillsboro or Pinellas, there's always something artsy going on. We're going to keep celebrating the arts with music, with poetry, and with information for you. It's time for Finishing the Hat. And this is from, oh my goodness. I will have to look that up, but Finishing the Hat. Andy Patinkin.
1: Mademoiselles, you and me, pal, second bottle, she looks for me, bonnet flapping, yapping, roof, chicken, pastry, yes, she looks for me. Good. Let her look for me to tell me why she left me, as I always knew she would.

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0: Oaxaca.
1: Finishing the hat, Mandy Patinkin from Sunday in the Park with George. That would be George Seurat from that very famous painting. All that information has slipped right out of my little cranium. But really, Mandy Patinkin, what a national treasure he is. Sesame Street was really, really focused on making sure children learned all about art and dance and music and song. And they had all kinds of artists that would collaborate. And one of those was with Philip Glass and Catherine Eisen about the geometry of circle and how the colors and the circles and the patterns emerge in the artwork. Geometry of circles. Look up the animation if you get a chance. Philip Glass, animation by Catherine Eisen.

Nude Descending a Staircase by X.J. Kennedy. Toe after toe, a snowing flesh, a gold of lemon, root and rind. She sits and sifts in sunlight down the stairs with nothing on, nor on her mind. We spy beneath the banister a constant thresh of thigh on thigh. Her lips imprint the swinging air that parts to let her parts go by. One woman, waterfall. She wears her slow descent like a long cape, and pausing on the final stair, collects her motions into shape. Nude Descending a Staircase by X.J. Kennedy. Inspired by Marcel Duchamp's painting Nude Descending a Staircase. Poetry, art, music, they all flow together and they all influence each other. We're going to continue with a few more songs for the end of this show. I'd like to also tell you about Awakening into the Sun Festival. I just got an email about that down in St. Petersburg, March 7th and 8th, Saturday and Sunday, 10 to 8, 10 to 5 on Sunday, Bayshore Drive, St. Petersburg. Maybe I'll see you there because we do plan on going downtown this weekend. Oh, yeah. Well, it's time for They Might Be Giants. Tipping their hat to the artist James Ensor.

0: More from pictures at an exhibition. Yes, the Great Gate of Kiev. Maybe you'll run into Joellen here. I'm filling in for her on Art in Your Ear. I'm K-Tuff. And the hostess with the mostest will be back next week. But also like to announce Spiff's annual 50th International Folk Fair. 50 years of celebrating diversity, England Brothers Park in Pinellas Park, Florida. Come meet cultures from all around the world, try foods from around the world, international beers, food trucks, etc. It really has been my privilege to be here today. I do the 70 show, which comes tomorrow, so hopefully you'll tune in there. It's just a good idea to keep it tuned in to WMNF 24/7, 365, broadcasting live for the Vicky Santa Memorial Studio. It's been a great time for me, and hopefully you enjoyed yourself. Thanks again to Derek Donnelly for joining us, muralist and artist in the St. Petersburg area. And if you would like a copy of all of those galleries and museums, we'll go to the 70s show Rocks with K-Tuff, and I'll be glad on Facebook, and I'll be glad to send you that list of galleries and museums. 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

Welcome to City Arts and Lectures, a season of talks and onstage conversations with some of the most celebrated writers, artists, and thinkers of our day, recorded before an audience at the Sydney Goldstein Theatre in San Francisco.

0: This week, our guest is Ben Rhodes. Rhodes is the author of the best-selling books After the Fall, about authoritarianism in America and abroad, and The World as It Is, a memoir of his time working for President Obama as a speechwriter and deputy national security advisor. Today, Rhodes is co-host of Pod Save the World and a contributor to the New York Times and MS Now. On June 9th, 2026, Rhodes came to the Sidney Goldstein Theater to talk to Jelani Cobb, Dean of Columbia Journalism, about his new book, All We Say, The Battle for American Identity. It's a collection of landmark speeches in American history, with Rhodes' probing examination of how they reflected and shaped America's purpose and values. Join us now for a conversation with Ben Rhodes.
1: I'm embarrassed I didn't wear my blue and orange, actually.
2: Yeah, I was going to say, my first question was going to be, how important to national security is it for the Knicks to win?
1: It's absolutely fundamental to our national security. As I was, I've tried to detox from social media, and yet I found myself last night on my seventh tweet about the referees. And I was like, this is not good for national security.
2: This is not good. Yeah. So on a slightly less weighty, issue in terms of our existential well-being, we can talk about what it is to be an American. And so I'm interested, first off, this is a very unique approach to this, because I've read anthologies of American oratory before. But I had not seen a book in which it's effectively a dialogue between you and the ideas of the people who made it into this volume. So the first thing I want to ask is why? It may seem to be obvious, but I always think that there's something to be said. Why did you think this was a question that we needed to pursue now? And secondly, how in the world did you take this sprawling 250-year history and distill it down to the 15 people who made the final cut?
1: So there are really two separate origin stories that kind of converged in this idea. The first is when I did my last book, which is looking at the rise of authoritarianism around the world, I looked at Vladimir Putin, I looked at Viktor Orban in Hungary, I looked at Xi Jinping in China, I looked at Donald Trump in this country. And I was trying to show the kind of playbook that they were using to consolidate authoritarian control. And one of the interesting things I noticed is how central history was to their own politics, that all of the history of the country had to become a prequel, essentially, to their strongman rule. So Putin had to kind of tell a story about the collapse of the Soviet Union and Russia being weak and needing strength. You know, Viktor Orban literally built his movement around the idea that Hungary had been dismembered in the treaty at the end of World War I, and the blood and soil nationalism that he was asserting was a kind of reassertion of a dormant Hungary that had been, you know, kept down for 100 years. And Trump obviously has this kind of nostalgia for a past that never really fully existed. And so it made me think, we keep living, we have such presentism in this country right now, and that you can't possibly understand what's going on now unless you trace the arc of this argument we've been having over identity. And then the other thing that always stuck with me is, you know, Obama used to say, our entire job is to just tell the best possible story about America, you know. And what he was referring to is this kind of story of progressive exceptionalism. You know, we never lived up to the sentence that defines us in the Declaration of Independence about equality. And basically, America is a story of trying to close the gap between the reality and the aspiration. And that's every movement for justice in this country's history. And then Trump comes along, and he embodies the alternative story. An inherited Western supremacy that is white and Christian, and other people can be here, but they have to kind of subordinate themselves to this identity. So I always had in mind since the jarring election of 2016 that, you know, not that Obama's in any way perfect, but that, that he and Trump kind of perfectly embody these competing stories. And so the objective was to go back and trace that entire argument between those two stories from the founding. And so this, it's not an anthology. Each chapter exists to advance the story. Who were these people? Where did they come from? What movements did they connect to? What was going on in the country at the time that made these words possible? And then, not a greatest hits album of speeches, but rather, what are an illustrative set of speeches that show all these different sides of the argument? And so I was not curating for oratorical excellence. I was curating for something that could show as much as I could the breadth of the argument we've had over what it means to be American since the beginning.
2: Mm. So, I mean, it's really interesting that you would say this because, I mean, this is a question that's pertinent across time. And in some ways, obviously, it's a debate that we have been having. But to think of, you know, Obama and Trump as emblematic of these kind of dueling senses of what the country is, you know, just a week ago, I interviewed Angela Davis at the Brooklyn Public Library, and I interviewed her. The first question I had for her was about the Declaration of Independence, and I said that, you know, the original draft of the Declaration of Independence excoriates the transatlantic slave trade, and then that line is removed because they're thinking about what the implications of that might be if they actually do create this nation. Like, do you really want to go down the road of denouncing this trade, which is so central to the profit of a significant number of these colonies? And so from the outset, there is this deal being cut that completely sidesteps the issue of the humanity mm-hmm. of black people at the founding. At the same time, the Declaration of Independence is cited as an inspiration in the Haitian Revolution. It is cited as an inspiration, obviously, in the French Revolution. It is cited as an inspiration by Ho Chi Minh in their battles against the French before the United States enters Vietnam. Throughout Latin America, the Patrice Lumumba mm-hmm. in the anti-colonial struggles in Congo, the American Declaration of Independence. And I was like, which of those things has more weight in terms of determining what the country has been? And I think that that's exactly the kind of question that we get to here. And I wonder what you took away from all of the rhetoric and all of the research and all the context and all those things. Where did you come, what came out where on the scorecard?
1: Such a great question. And I, you know, the first line of the Vietnamese Declaration of Independence is, "We hold these truths to be self-evident that all men are created equal." Mm-hmm. I was, and actually, the title of the book, "All We Say," comes from Martin Luther King's last speech the night before he was assassinated, which is generally known for, you know, the mountaintop reference. But he says with this voice of total exasperation, "All we say to America is mm-hmm. be true to what you said on paper." Mm-hmm. And he's referring to the Declaration of Independence. And I was struck that every activist that I ended up profiling in this book, either because they're one of the speakers or because they're part of the movements that produce the speakers, enlisted that sentence. It has been consistently used in every justice movement. Even women, you know, at Seneca Falls, they just added women. Mm-hmm. You know, in a way, it's a deeply inconvenient sentence for the more reactionary forces. Mm-hmm. And I think you can kind of capture the journey of the book at two things. First, what I do in the prologue, and then the first section of the book. Because, actually, I'll start with the first section, which is I begin with Benjamin Franklin's closing argument at the Constitutional Convention. Which unlocked kind of the whole book for me, because Franklin gives this speech that is meant to be the last word before everybody has to sign on unanimously to this document and then support its ratification. And so Franklin's intention is to build as much support. He's the most famous American in the world. He's over 80 years old. He's speaking to an audience of delegates who are, you know, young men compared to him. You know, Hamilton and Jefferson are in their 30s. And he doesn't mention anything about the Constitution. It's all an argument about compromise. Mm. And the enemy in the speech, the adversary in the speech, is dogma. He makes the point that it was dogma that led our people to come here because they didn't like the dogma of the certain religion or a certain king. And he makes the point that it was dogma that led our people to come here because they didn't like the dogma of

0: was kind of up to the states. And that sets in motion every debate we've had since. And if you just look at the first five speeches, and this gets to the curation, after Franklin, I have a Seneca chief who says, hey, wait a second, mm-hmm. you guys have left us out and you're just cannibalizing our land. Leave us alone. Mm-hmm. Then the third speech is a woman named Maria Stuart, an abolitionist in 1830s Boston, first black woman on record to address a mixed race, mixed gender audience in this country. And her speech is black people and women claim our rights. And she uses the Declaration of Independence to say, this is ours too. Then the fourth speech is Alexander Stevens, the vice president of the Confederacy, who gives a speech in which he says, wait a second, the mistake of the founders was the compromise. They should have enshrined slavery into the Constitution. And he declares that white supremacy is the cornerstone of the nation we are building. And then Lincoln comes along in his second inaugural, and he resolves it in the other direction and says, actually, we had to pay for the sin of that compromise. And this is a second founding, essentially, of the United States as a multiracial democracy. We've been having the exact same cycle of argument ever since. Like the issues may change, but essentially those battle lines keep repeating themselves. And J.D. Vance opens my book because he gave this speech. It's always helpful when people say the quiet part out loud. Mm-hmm.
1: It's not the quiet part anymore.
0: It's not even that quiet anymore. It's all around us, right? But he gives a speech in which he says, America is not a creedal nation. It is not the Declaration of Independence. That is too broad a definition of America. And he has this kind of snarky comment that billions of people agree with that sentence. Must we admit them all tomorrow? As if, you know, that's what we're all arguing.
1: Right.
0: And then he says, America is a particular place with a particular people and a particular way of life. Now, he's good at saying, like, obnoxious things in the most inarguable way, but are we a particular place? We were 13 states on the eastern coast of this country when it started. This was a distant outpost of the Spanish Empire populated with indigenous people. America's never been one place. We're not a particular people. Like, this country looks very different today than it did in those days. I live in Venice, California. I can tell you how many ways of life there are, like, a stone's throw from where I live. I mean, America is a place where you are supposed to be able to choose your way of life. But I think that that speech is useful because there is a faction in this country that has actually been often the predominant faction that has been trying to insist for 250 years that that sentence is not true.
1: Mm-hmm. You know, going back to Franklin for a minute, because there's another point that is interesting. When I start thinking about it, the way that Franklin has this intensely pragmatic sense of what is being undertaken. And one, it's a striking contrast, because we always think about the idealism of the founding. He is intensely practical and also deeply aware. Of course, being at 81 years old, you kind of gather this knowledge over the course of life, but deeply aware of human fallibility and the kind of flawed nature of human beings. And I wondered, like, we're also having this conversation about American exceptionalism. Mm-hmm. And for you going through these things, because you talk about this idea of American exceptionalism in the book, here is your anchor person, Franklin, who's like, look, we have some dudes here who are kind of smart, but a lot of y'all are kind of shady too.
0: Yeah.
1: And I wonder how you thought about that.
0: So, first of all, Franklin is fascinating because his whole life was dedicated to the art of experimentation. Mm-hmm. So even the scientific discoveries he's known for were famous for, you know, the number of times he had to test out the lightning rod or the Franklin stove. He was a newspaper publisher, which meant he was kind of in tune with public opinion, which was shifting. Franklin himself changed his views. He was an ardent supporter of staying inside the British Empire until he wasn't. And so the pragmatism that I think is a kind of very American thing is about your capacity to change and reinvent yourself. Mm-hmm. And he did this throughout his life. Every day, he would make a list of the virtues that he lacked and write down what progress he'd made that day to try to close that gap. Mm. And what's interesting to me about Franklin

0: in that regard is that that informed his approach to politics. Like in that speech, he said, the older I get, the more likely I am to doubt my own judgments. Mm. Our current president, and probably our last one too, like did not exhibit that tendency. And what's interesting about, and I say that, you know, with regard for the last president, but the idea that he understood that politics is an art of not thinking you have all the answers and then being open to change your mind. Now, one of the interesting things that he did is, he gives a speech about compromise, and you can read it uncomfortably because you know part of what he's compromising about is slavery. His first and ended up being his final public act after the Union was formed was to petition Congress to abolish slavery. Mm-hmm. He was modeling, I think, a behavior that we didn't get this right in the document. And what we did is we set out the boundaries for competition in this country, and I'm laying down the marker right away that the first thing that should go is slavery. Mm-hmm. And so what he was modeling is, this is not set in stone, that as in his own life, the process of learning and evolving and changing is what was set in motion in Philadelphia. Mm. And I think that connects profoundly to this idea of exceptionalism, because there's a strain of American exceptionalism that people like Frederick Douglass embody, which is whatever exceptionalism exists in America is the struggle mm-hmm. to improve. We mm-hmm. were granted this capacity to make this better over time. But then there's another form of exceptionalism that says, this is a city on a hill. We are a chosen people in a chosen land, and we can do whatever we want mm-hmm. to Native Americans, to Black people, to immigrants, to other countries. Mm-hmm. It's happening now in Iran. You know, we can just do this because we're America. Mm-hmm. And exceptionalism is kind of granted to us rather than being earned. And I think Franklin was very much in the camp that this is something you earn by self-improvement. Mm-hmm. You know, Franklin's the origin of the American dream, the idea that, you know, you self-improve as an individual and you similarly do that as a nation. And I think there's something very un-American about saying, no, we're perfect. like mm-hmm. this is all good and we can do whatever we want because we were given this by the founders who were the inheritors of, you know, Greek and Rome and European civilization.
1: And also God. Yeah. You know, God is yeah. there too. Like meant for us to do all these things.
0: Yeah.
1: I think it's interesting, you know, about the exceptionalism idea. My position has always been that being exceptional is kind of like being rich or good looking, which is to say that it's much better for other people to say it about you than it is for you to say it about yourself.
0: Yeah. Yeah. Yeah. Well, Obama had this, you know, I mean, it launched this entire line of attack on him.
1: I remember.
0: Yeah. Yeah. About the apology tour, which I was a proud co-author of. But he was asked in 2009 on his first trip overseas, like, do you believe in American exceptionalism? And he said, well, I believe in it in the same way that I'm sure Greeks think they're exceptional right. and Brits think they're exceptional. And he listed a few countries. And it was like people's heads exploded. But mm-hmm. that's the problem. Like, why would you inherently, if you inherently believe that you're better than other countries, then you also inherently believe you're better than other people. Mm-hmm. And that sense of supremacy, be it white or just American, is what consistently gets us into trouble. And it denies the, you know, not only the Declaration of Independence, it denies the fundamental humanity in other people mm-hmm. If you do that.
1: So I'm interested in your vantage point as a speech writer. You have a wild array of people who you've gathered under this one roof. And so, you know, there is Frederick Douglass, there's Alexander Stevens, there is Abraham Lincoln, Louis Brandeis, Ronald Reagan, Donald Trump, you know, and kind of all of these voices that are trying to articulate a particular ideal. Was there anything that you noticed as a commonality across that spectrum?
0: Yeah, there are a couple things that really stood out to me and going back, because I thought about really three things. I thought about kind of what makes a speech truly consequential, truly effective. And even the speeches that are lesser known, I would argue they kind of entered the American subconscious. Mm. You know, they powered movements. They spoke in communion truths. They set in motion events. You know, without a Maria Stuart, maybe there's not quite the same Frederick Douglass, for instance, mm-hmm. right? And first of all, I think the person delivering the speech has to be the only person on earth who could deliver it. Mm. Like this sense of authenticity that the best speeches capture the total lived experience of the person, mm. you know? You know, it's interesting looking at Martin Luther King in the Eye of a Dream speech. Like he, you know, as I was kind of researching his life, there are bits and pieces of that speech scattered around, mm-hmm. you know? Mm-hmm. When his house was bombed in Montgomery during the bus boycott, and he went outside to calm the crowd that had come, and he was worried there was gonna be violence, he did the "My country, 'tis of thee" mm-hmm. Line that ended up being in that speech. Mm-hmm. When he went to Ghana and saw Kwame Nkrumah mm-hmm. Inaugurated walking out in his prison clothes, mm-hmm. He cited the Bible verse, you know, that the crooked places will be made straight. Mm-hmm. And, you know, and so I started to see that, like, he'd been speaking his way towards that speech his whole life. Mm-hmm. And I think that innate authenticity lends a power to words. I think the second thing I noticed is that these are speeches that deeply connect with movements. So it's not just one person getting up and saying something they believe. There's something happening out there. Mm-hmm. You know, the populist movement, the suffragette movement, the progressive movement, the civil rights movement, the white supremacy movement, and the speakers who can kind of capture that sense of movement are channeling something bigger than their own voice. Mm. And then the third thing that really struck me is these are people that understood the medium at the time. So when Franklin spoke, the only people who could hear the speech were in the room, but there were a lot of newspapers, and speeches would be reprinted in newspapers. And so there were kind of these carefully worded arguments. Franklin, the old media hand, leaked his speech immediately to the press, and that's why we have it. Then in the mid-19th century, there's a huge speaker circuit, and people travel from town to town giving the same speech hundreds of times. And this was like this was the Eras tour of the time. There was no amplified music. You know, you went to see a speaker. You went to see Frederick Douglass. And so suddenly performance, oratory starts to matter. You know, you don't just have to make good arguments. You have to kind of captivate. Then radio comes along, and plain-spoken eloquence starts to matter because you're speaking to people in their homes. Mm-hmm. And FDR figures this out, mm-hmm. and he develops a whole new speaking style that is conversational. Then television comes along, and it favors charisma and spectacle. And that's when you get King and Kennedy and Dolores Huerta, these charismatic figures in front of crowds. And now we have the internet and social media. And when's the last time you watched a whole speech, right? You get it divided algorithmically up into clips that are designed to trigger you, either to make you really angry at someone you don't like or really reinforced in the correctness of your beliefs. Well, Trump is perfect for this time mm-hmm. because he can just give a 1-hour rally speech and nobody except the most diehard Fox News addict is gonna watch that. But the next day, the algorithm is gonna do the work for him, right? And so it's the authenticity, the movement, and the sense of the medium that I think really, you know, makes something land. Mm.
1: You know, it's interesting because it reminds me a little bit of that line from Billie Holiday where she would advise younger singers that the microphone was a musical instrument.
0: Yeah.
1: That yeah. you were, the way that you used the microphone was the same, required the same sort of mastery of someone, the person who's playing the piano, the person who's playing something else, and their relationship to their mechanism of delivering this oratory is somewhat similar. I do wonder if over the time, this is just your view as someone who has worked in this medium and understands it better than most, is there a declining market share for how much oratory delivers or how much oratory resonates? Whereas now we're thinking about, you know, Trump may give a long speech, but it's going to be dissected and people will digest it as snippets and those kinds of things. Does it still hold the same sort of resonance, do you think, in our lives and in our culture as it did when, you know, Anna Dickinson is speaking or Douglass is giving the Composite Nation speech?
0: Well, it doesn't. But I actually think that's part of the problem, in the sense that we've lost the capacity to talk to one another. And I truly believe in going back at this history, more than any other medium, more than writing, more than opinion pieces, you know, certainly more than tweets, speeches are where we adjudicate American identity. Mm. You know, there's no, without speeches, there is no Barack Obama. There's no Ronald Reagan. There's, you know, no civil rights movement in the same way. Today, I think one of the reasons we're so disoriented is we've lost that capacity for political storytelling that can only be done through speeches. And if I sound like a Luddite, I actually think it's something more fundamental. You know, we are living in a time that is deeply unsettling to people. We're at war for reasons that nobody can quite understand. The capitalism doesn't work. You know, more and more people don't believe that the future is going to be better for their kids. Inequality is totally out of control. There's a trillionaires down the street here. AI is coming for our jobs. I'm worried my kids are going to be friends with chatbots. And what kind of political language do we get? You know, we get either Trump or like the Democrats often, because they're so afraid of losing, because the stakes feel so high, there's a kind of lowest common denominator political language. Like, we're only going to talk about a very popular thing like, you know, healthcare subsidies. Or, you know, again, I hate to pick on them. Let's just say two very prominent recent Democrats constantly use this phrase. Some of you may remember it. We need to build an economy from the bottom up to the middle out. And I would always hear that and think, what the hell does that mean? You know, like, I get what they're trying to do. It probably focus group, great.
1: I was like, you could imagine the focus group that came up with
0: that. Yes, right. But it's like, what is the story? Like, someone has to make you all believe that the future can be better than the present. You have to be made to believe that. And right now, a lot of people are trying to make you believe that that's impossible. We couldn't possibly have a different politics than this. Congress is never going to be functional again. We can't do anything to regulate AI. We don't even understand it. So we have to leave it up to Sam Altman and these guys. And that's intentional, people. Like, they want you to believe that you don't have agency. And I think that Democrats have sometimes thought that the way to deal with Trump is to kind of mimic him. We're going to clap back on social media, or we're going to start cursing, you know, because that makes us authentic.
1: That's
0: The ultimate counter-programming is actually to go back to telling people a story about this country and where it can go, and making people believe that it can get there, which is, again, what people like King were able to do.
2: You're listening to Ben Rhodes in conversation with Jelani Cobb. This is City Arts and Lectures.
1: So, you know, my colleague Jill Lepore has written about this. My colleague at The New Yorker, Jill Lepore, has written about this. And, you know, one of the things that she pointed out was that there had been generations of historians who lamented and or warned that we were getting into dangerous territory for the lack of having a cohesive national narrative about who we are, and that in a very prescient way, that if you fail to provide that kind of narrative, one will be provided, and almost entirely likely to be provided by a demagogic figure.
0: Yeah.
1: And so I wonder if you have a sense of this in terms of how we lost the thread. You know, why is it that we have at least, you know, a tradition in which people have been able to say, this is who we are. It may not have been the perfect rendering of this narrative, but we're now replacing this is who we are with who the hell are we?
0: Yeah. I think that in addition to the technological shift I talked about, I'm struck by the lack of earnest audacity. Let's just take King for a second here. The I Have a Dream speech, it was interesting for me as a speechwriter to read about the origins of that speech because they didn't really work on it until the last minute, which is very familiar to me. And so they're huddled in the Willard Hotel the night before the speech. And one of King's aides says to him, "Hey, Martin, whatever you do, don't do that dream thing. That's super cliche, you know?" So they work on the speech all night. They finish it. There's no dream in the speech. And the next day, King gets up and he gives a speech, and it's a very good speech, but it's not a great speech yet. And he gets to the moment where he's supposed to end the speech, and he stops, and he's kind of looking out at the audience. And I have to think that what he was feeling is, I'm never going to speak to a crowd this big again. This is the first time most white people have ever seen a black man give a speech, because it was being carried on the networks. Mm-hmm. And these people are going to have to go back to the South, and some of them are going to get beat up and put in prison. I have to give them something else. I have to give them something more. And in that moment, Mahalia Jackson, the gospel singer, who was close to King, he used to call her, and she sang him gospel songs at night. She calls out, "Tell him about the dream, Martin." And he said, I just put the text aside. And, you know, to use a phrase today, he just cooks, right? And what he speaks is this kind of apotheosis of a multiracial democracy. And I started to notice in a way that I never had, like, go back and look at it, not online, read the book, but like, every sentence is black and white coming together, and Christian and Jew and Gentile, and everything is just tapestry. And what he's trying to do in the short term is pressure Kennedy to have a better civil rights bill. But it was so profound and unassailable, you know, that he kind of spoke that dream into the American consciousness. That dream sequence of that speech is now kind of like the Declaration of Independence. It's part of our identity, that such that even like Trump has to be like, you know, and Reagan, they all have to be like, "Well, I like Martin Luther King and his dream," you know, like, which again is BS, but like, and I say that story because we don't have people kind of calling us to like an affirmative national identity that is truly aspirational. There's a cynicism that has crept in. There's a distrust of that kind of unabashed idealism. Like it's impossible to think of someone saying those words today without kind of someone snickering about it.
1: Right.
0: You know? And I think particularly progressives, we find ourselves in that trap because we appropriately want to reckon with what's wrong in this country. But we forget that sometimes to reckon effectively what's wrong, you have to present the vision of what has been and could be right as well.
1: You have two inaugural speeches that you include in here. One, which might be my all-time favorite speech, period, which is Lincoln's.
0: Not the Trump one?
1: It was the Trump one.
0: Yeah.
1: I read it and was like, this is a guy from Queens.
0: He's a Knicks fan.
1: So I'm convinced the Knicks would have won.
0: Oh, no question.
1: But
0: Trump and the referees. Yeah.
1: You know, I'm just saying, you know. In any case, it's Lincoln's second inaugural, which is, in my estimation, no insult to your previous employer.
0: It's the best speech ever.
1: Yeah, but it's the most profound grappling of an American president with the miasma of race. And Lincoln, who has already survived attempts on his life, and I imagine he knows that this is how this is going to end potentially for him. And he says that for all the chaos and the destruction that the war has wreaked, he says, you know, that if the war were to persist until every drop of blood that was drawn by the lash is equaled by one drawn by the sword, then the judgments of God are right and true.
0: Yeah.
1: I was like, that would get someone killed for saying that now.
0: Yeah.
1: And saying that the 700 plus thousand people who have died are not equal to the amount
0: not
1: of
0: even
1: blood.
0: Enough. We should right. all, if we all died, that right. would be righteous.
1: That would be righteous. And I was like, that is, I don't know where he came from or what place that came from. But the other second, the other inaugural speech that you have is Trump's second inaugural. I would wonder if you would just talk about how those two inaugural speeches.
0: So,
1: I mean that as a serious question.
0: No, it's a really important question.
1: Right.
0: Lincoln, you can always learn more about Lincoln. I learned a ton just writing about the speech because, again, I wanted to understand where did those words come from.
1: Mm-hmm.
0: And Lincoln had wrestled with slavery his whole life. He kind of, you know, at first he just wanted to limit its spread.
1: Mm-hmm.
0: Then he lamented that it kind of made us look bad in the world. Then he gets elected president and he's saying, well, if I could save the Union without freeing a single slave, that's what I want to do. Then he kind of abolishes slavery as a wartime necessity. But something is shifting in him.
1: Mm-hmm.
0: And it's in all of his writings and his in his recounted interactions, which is he profoundly wrestled with the question of why this war was happening.
1: Mm-hmm.
0: God willed this war. He believed in predestination. He believed that there's a design. And as the war drew on, he kept coming back to slavery. And interestingly, Frederick Douglass started to interact with Lincoln.
1: Mm-hmm.
0: It was an interesting question of point of a radicalizing politician and a pragmatizing activist.
1: Mm-hmm.
0: And at first, Douglass...
1: That's a really good way of thinking about the two of them.
0: It is. They're coming closer together.
1: Mm-hmm.
0: And Douglass, in his early meetings with Lincoln, is like disappointed because he's talking about sending black people back to Africa. But then by 1864, in the summer of 1864, Lincoln thinks he's going to lose the election because Sherman hasn't broken through.
1: Yeah.
0: And he implores Douglass to convince slaves to move north in case he loses. He wants to free as many people as he can. Like, something is shifting in the guy. And Douglass notices it. He says, I'd never seen him like this. So then when he has this opportunity to give the second inaugural, he decides that the speech has to be about what was the meaning of the war, because unless we understand the meaning of the war, we can't get on with the work of Reconstruction.
1: Mm-hmm.
0: And in that speech, that's the heart of it. That's the most radical sentence ever spoken by an American president. But he doesn't blame the South.
1: Mm-hmm.
0: He calls it American slavery.
1: Mm-hmm.
0: He dates it as 250 years, not to the founding of the Union, but to the beginning of the slave trade. Frankly, 1619, like what Lincoln said would be banned in schools today, right? And he gives this speech, and he's speaking to a multiracial tableau, unimaginable. There are black soldiers, you know, there are injured veterans, there are many, many women, like Walt Whitman is covering it for the Times, Frederick Douglass is front and center. And he's looking out at a multiracial America, and he's kind of speaking this reckoning into being. Douglass at the time said it was as if all the voices of the Hebrew prophets are speaking through him at the same time. I kind of like how they spoke in the 19th century, you know. And then that night, Douglass goes to the White House where there's a receiving line, and Douglass gets in the line and they throw him out because he's black. And Lincoln finds out and says, no, let him back in. And Douglass gets to the front of the line and Lincoln says, Mr. Douglass, what did you think of the speech? And Douglass is like, there are like 1,000 people here, I'll write you a letter, you know. And Lincoln says, I'm more interested in what you think about this speech than anybody in America. And Douglass just looks at him and says, Mr. President, that was a sacred effort.
1: Mm-hmm.
0: Now, the reason I tell the whole story is because what I was referring to about being proud of something about America, that happened in this country, and it couldn't happen anywhere else.
1: Mm-hmm.
0: Abraham Lincoln and Frederick Douglass, after that speech, a purely abolitionist speech, having that interaction, like that is something that is part of our national identity too, despite all the effort to erase it. Now, if you fast forward to Trump, that second inaugural, he says, I think the most important line, I was saved by God to make America great again. That is not something that any American president would have said in the past. Ronald Reagan was shot and didn't say anything like that. I mean, Trump got, you know, grazed, but like Reagan almost got killed, you know? And what he's doing is he's that competition that Franklin talked about, he's declaring it over. I won. Not even we, I won. I'm in charge. It's my story now. It's my America. I'm going to do whatever I want. I can ignore the compromise that Franklin set out. You know, I can, you know, start illegal wars and build weird things on the South Lawn and enrich myself. But the thing that, Jelani, I had to disabuse myself of as a liberal came of age in the 90s when everything seemed to be going a certain way, and then I worked on the Obama campaign, is you believe in the inevitability of progress, you know. How come Abraham Lincoln could give that speech precisely, I'm not very good at math people, but like 164 years ago? Compare the two. We should not mistake the passage of time for progress. In many ways, that meeting between Lincoln and Douglas was actually a high watermark for this nation. That doesn't mean we haven't made progress. We've made a lot. But it falls to us to push back against what Franklin warned about. And I think words are a central way of how we have to get out of this.
1: Thank you. So I'm being disciplined now because I have like five other questions.
0: Sorry,
1: more.
0: I talked too long.
1: But I think it'd be good to open up the floor. I'll say if someone asks Ben about Iran, I'll be very happy because I had an Iran question that I just scrapped. And we can start with our questions now.
3: I'd like to ask you a practical question. After all the horrors of the last 10 years and what one individual and the cult around him have led to, what do you think changes, how essential are changes to our Constitution, which we have discovered its weaknesses and the need to make some amendments to that? And also the question of accountability, to be able to learn from the mistakes we've made, and how not to reintroduce those mistakes in the future.
0: Yeah, it's a great question, and I think that the one of the mistakes of the last decade, and I've been a part of this, is we who don't like what's happening have sought to defend institutions and defend the way things were done, when in fact the challenge posed by Trump suggests that actually all of that needs to evolve. And I'll be specific, drawing on history, it was very interesting to relive the populist era and the progressive era, because if you're looking for some analogy to today, the Gilded Age is a pretty good place to look, because you have the backlash to Reconstruction and the institutionalization of segregation. You have rampant, unbridled capitalism creating massive wealth inequality and a sense of desperation among people. And you have massive corruption in the functioning of governments, not just at the federal level, but also at the local level. What's interesting is that period is followed by a progressive era in which people did not just make changes to policy. So yes, they had antitrust laws, and they had the creation of child labor laws, and they had the beginnings of some kind of social insurance program in this country. It's also when you got the direct election of senators. It's when you got the women's right to vote, finally. It's when you got new institutions like the Federal Reserve to guard against boom and bust cycles that people were getting rich off of while everybody else got screwed. And I think we're in a very similar time, where whatever comes next after this kind of hurricane is blowing things down has to link whatever outcomes. I always don't like it when there's this choice presented to Democrats or never Trump Republicans that, should we be talking about kitchen table issues, or should we be talking about democracy issues? No, those are exactly the same thing. Mm-hmm. The reason the kitchen table issues are broken is because the democracy is broken. And so take your pick, but clearly we need to get money out of politics. I mean, anything that you are upset about probably has an origin in money in politics. Like, I could spare you the list that I have in my head. That has to be non-negotiable, because you know what? There's not going to be affordable healthcare in this country unless you get money out of politics. There's not going to be an end to these dumb wars unless you get money out of politics. There's not going to be a clean energy transition unless you get money out of politics. That has to be central to this. I think we clearly need to look at how the Supreme Court has captured the functioning of our democracy. It's an absurd theory of originalism that we're going to look at a bunch of white guys that Benjamin Franklin acknowledged didn't have all the answers and say, whatever we think was in their heads at the time, that justifies whatever we want to do right now. Douglass had a great line. I loved coming across this, John. He said, how is it, because originalism was around in Douglass's day, how is it that we take into account the original intent of the founders, but not the original intent of the authors of the 14th Amendment in this country, right? So I think we need to reform how the court works. And go down the list. Clearly, we need better anti-corruption, laws in this country, not norms, laws. We have to codify things that we just expected people to do. I think looking beyond governments, like the failure to regulate social media has been a poison on this country and our young people. And so there's a whole set of reforms that are necessary to produce the outcomes people want. And again, I actually think we've done that before. I'd be looking at the Senate, I'd be looking at the Electoral College, or all these different things. But the point is, they can't be a secondary issue. It can't be like, well, that'd be nice to do. No, like that has to be what you're there to do. And I think enough people are ready for that kind of message.
4: Thank you so much for this. This is great. I'm going to ask the foreign policy question.
1: Thank you.
4: No worries. I got you. I'm curious to hear how some of these ideas of what it means to be American translate to American foreign policy. And I'll just add that the Democrats, it feels like, often capitulate on foreign policy and do not translate higher ideals that we want to apply at home abroad. So how would your conception of American identity fix that?
0: That's a great question. And Jelani, you can throw in a wrong question after if you want. So I have a chapter in here on FDR, and it's about the Four Freedoms speech that he gave in 1941. First of all, what's fascinating about that is FDR did not want to run for re-election, and he said the only exception he would make is if the war was going badly. And by the spring of 1940, it was going badly. And he was giving reporters a tour of his presidential library, the first one. I mean, this is a man who was looking past the presidency. And someone asks him about his theory of national defense, and he kind of gives a programmatic answer, but then he gets a bit philosophical. And he lists four freedoms. He says, well, the fascists stand for this, and we stand for these fundamental freedoms. Freedom of speech, freedom of information, freedom of worship, and freedom from fear. And then actually, the reporter says, what about freedom from one? He's like, I like that. It's five freedoms. He gets to that speech, and the night before the speech, not unlike King with the Dream, it's a good speech, but he calls in his speechwriter. He's got a martini. It seems like it's more fun to be a speechwriter in the Roosevelt White House. And he says, I have an idea for an ending, and it's four freedoms. And he collapsed information and speech into freedom of speech. And what's so remarkable about it is, the speech is really good. He dismantles the isolationists, the America First movement. He makes the case for basically a blank check of support to Britain. He's preparing people to enter in the war. But then he realizes, like Lincoln, there has to be some bigger meaning in all this than just, we don't like the fascists. And so the four freedoms become the meaning. This is what we are for, right? And and takes off. It's on postage stamps, it's on posters, it's what people are in the trenches for. It becomes codified in the UN Charter. So again, the UN Charter and the American Letter of International Order, like the Declaration of Independence, is a story of us not living up to it. But still, it does infuse into the post-war order a values proposition. I say that because today we have absolutely no values proposition in our foreign policy. We've gone from four freedoms to open the effing strait and get rid of the nuclear dust, you know? There's no meaning in this project. And you know, hypocrisy has been growing in American foreign policy for a long time.
1: Well, I mean, Stephen Miller says that this is just power.
0: Power.
1: This is power.
0: Yeah, that all of human history is a story of power. Which, I think is profoundly un-American if you align yourself with the tradition of America actually trying to close the gap. And so I'd say just two things. One, we need to recognize that the most important part of our foreign policy is what happens here in America. Like, this is a country made up of people from everywhere. If we cannot get along, we're not gonna get along. Like, they treat immigrants in this country the way they treat other countries. Like, there's a direct correlation between how we treat people here and how we treat people overseas. Martin Luther King saw this in Vietnam. And so our capacity to have a humane immigration policy and to participate in collective action with the rest of the world starts here. Like, you know, what is the best thing America could do for the world? Regulate artificial intelligence. Invest in a clean energy transition. Then that becomes the basis, the platform through which you engage other countries. I think a second piece of this, though, is we have to dismantle the hypocrisy. We talked about, you know, reorienting American democracy. We do not need to be fighting a permanent war. And that permanent war isn't just bombing Iran. It's why do we have all these bases in the Middle East? Why are we still bombing countries under a post-9/11 authorization to use military force? Why do we have a Department of Homeland Security that was created to prevent terrorism that now has masked militiamen rounding up people in our cities? Like, dismantling ICE is part of restoring equilibrium in our foreign policy, because all ICE is the war on terror come home and directed at our people. And there are people, even if they're not fully documented in this country, because they live in these communities, right? And then the last thing I'd say is that, like, we do need to recapture or find a capacity to see ourselves in other people. What is missing is respect for human dignity in our foreign policy. It should not be, just to wade into it, a laborious decision to say, we're not going to provide Israel with weapons to drop on these people in Gaza. It's written into our laws. We are violating our own laws when we do that, because there are laws that say you cannot provide arms to people suspected of committing war crimes, right? But you can apply this to anything. Like, I'm a unique individual in only one way, because you get older and you realize how ordinary you are, right? Very few people can claim to have negotiated the normalization of relations with Cuba and participated in the Iran deal and then lived to see both of those countries back to back be prepped for invasion. It is a scandal in my mind that to roll back the tape, to your point, Democrats don't stand up for what they believe in this space. I mean, why didn't we reenter those two agreements when we had power for 4 years? It was because of political calculation, not because of policy disagreement with those things. Well, we might be criticized. We'll get a lot of blowback. Or there are a couple of Democrats, you know, Bob Menendez, gold bars, Bob Menendez is staunchly, you know, anti-nuclear deal, so I don't want to piss him off. Well, you know what? All you're doing is validating the Republican narrative of foreign policy when you look afraid to stand behind your own beliefs. Because if they want the true article, if they want the uncut stuff, they can vote for these guys. Like, we cannot just be Republican light. We're for, like, a slightly less aggressive war on terror, and we'll talk more about civilian casualties in Gaza. Or, you know, we we won't go into a nuclear deal with Iran, but we also won't bomb them. We'll just sanction them forever, you know? Or what about the scandal, the fact that there are people dying in Cuba right now because of the blockade that we have on them, and it barely registers in this country. I think to recover any sense of international credibility, we have to kind of reintroduce an empathy in how we approach other countries and peoples.
1: I am keenly aware of the time, and so don't be mad at me. I'm going to forego my own question, but we have to wrap up, and I want to say thank you to Ben Rhodes.
0: Thank you so much. Thank you, guys. We'll do Iran next time. Thank you. Thank you, guys.
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3: Coming up on The Arts Hour with me, Nikki Beatty, Canadian-British actor and musician Kiefer Sutherland on his career and playing baddies.
4: I've seen actors try and kind of split the wire, right? And just, well, he doesn't have to be that bad. Like, he can say the thing like that, but then just kind of, I'm sorry. And I'm like, no, you can't. You need to hit that hammer over the head. And I think that really comes from watching my father's films and me believing very strongly that what he did was right with those characters.
3: The always theatrical US singer, actor, and member of Queen, Adam Lambert, and Sudanese-Australian author Yasmin Abdel-Majid on her novel At Sea. Also on the show, Afghan filmmaker Shadbanu Sadat on her rom-com, my conversation with Iran-born director Tina Garavi, and multi-platinum Filipino-American singer Olivia Rodrigo. All that and more coming up on The Arts Hour.

0: Hello and welcome to the Arts Hour from the BBC World Service. I'm Nikki Badey, bringing you a bonanza of big name guests and some cultural companionship with the very best global arts and culture conversation from across the BBC. On today's show, Canadian-British actor and musician Kiefer Sutherland on his career and playing baddies, the notoriously shy and retiring US singer, member of Queen and all-round performer Adam Lambert, and Sudanese Australian author Yasmin Abdel-Majid on her novel At Sea, which draws on her own experience of being an engineer on an oil rig. Also on the show, my conversation with Iranian-born director Tina Garavi. We'll hear from Afghan filmmaker Sharbanu Sadat about her rom-com and multi-platinum Filipino-American singer Olivia Rodrigo. Joining me to savour this glittering array of oral treats is our cultural critic this week, Zing Sing. Zing, before anything else, what cultural highlight have you been enjoying this week? Something that you'd like to recommend to the world?
1: I would love to recommend a new album by an artist called Underscores called You. It's funny we're talking about Olivia Rodrigo because April Harper Gray, who performs as Underscores, is also Filipino-American and from sort of the same area. I think they're both from California, but very different genres of music. I think I would describe Underscores as being an electropop project, but there are shades of almost every kind of 21st century genre you can think of. So there's dubstep, there's K-pop, there's trance. There's some songs that sound a little bit like Sorry by Justin Bieber, fed and crunched through a really bad MacBook speaker. It is really quite experimental pop. And I think if you put the album on within the first 5 minutes, you will either love it or hate it. But I, for one, think it's one of the best albums of the year.
0: Thank you, Zing. Kiefer Sutherland is the son of the late Canadian actors Donald Sutherland and Shirley Douglas. Following in their footsteps, Kiefer made his name in the 80s and 90s films Stand By Me, The Lost Boys, Flatliners and A Few Good Men, and then his role as Federal Agent Jack Bauer in the global hit TV series 24 brought him awards and huge fame.
2: I have killed two people since midnight. I have not slept for over 24 hours. So maybe you should be a little more afraid of me than you are right now.
0: Alongside his acting, Kiefer Sutherland has a music career as a singer-songwriter and has just released his fourth studio album. He told the BBC's John Wilson that his performing life had begun as a stage actor until his father helped him get into the world of movies.
3: Every other Christmas, I go down to see my dad.
4: He was in L.A.
3: Yeah, he in Los Angeles, and he was doing a film with Marsha Mason and Jason Robards and Matthew Broderick called Max Dugan Returns. And now I had already started working, and I was working in the theater in Canada. And he said, do you want to come with me and work on this film? And you can do a couple days, and they'll pay you. And
4: you what know, were you, 15, 16?
3: You'll have a line or two. Oh, no, I was like 13 or 14.
4: Oh, right.
3: And I said, sure. And I went with him, and I did. I had two lines in the movie. Anyways, about a week later, I got a check. And it was for more than I was going to make the entire play that I was doing up in Canada for 7 weeks. And I was like, oh, well, I got to look into this film thing.
4: You first worked with the film director Rob Reiner on one of your earliest movies, Stand By Me.
3: Yeah.
4: It's the story of the young boys who head off on an adventure and they find a dead body. And you play an older youth, a teenage bully called Ace.
3: Mm-hmm.
4: I mean, a really nasty piece of work in a way.
3: Yes,
4: he's
3: terrible.
4: He's
3: the town bully.
4: Yeah, but there's a sort of redeeming quality to some of those characters, many of the sort of bad characters that you've played. But with him, he's just nasty, isn't
3: he? No, he's just awful. Back.
5: Okay, I take it back.
6: There. I feel a whole lot better about this.
3: I've seen actors try and kind of split the wire, right? And just, well, he doesn't have to be that bad. Like, he can say the thing like that, but then just kind of, I'm sorry. And I was like, no, you can't. You need to hit that hammer over the head. And I think that really comes from watching my father's films and me believing very strongly that what he did was right with those characters. And so Ace Merrill was absolutely that. He was going to be that from the beginning to the bitter end. And he was just going to be an awful human being.
4: Did it set the tone for some of the roles that you were offered over the subsequent years, do you think?
3: Well, it certainly did from the industry's position. Mm. Yeah, because I think at times, and this is going to be as polite as possible, at times, studio executives don't have very much imagination. And so they'll just kind of keep doing what they have seen someone else do that works. And so, yeah, and I played a lot of those characters. Sometimes I didn't want to in A Time to Kill with Joel Schumacher. You know, I played the head of a local chapter, KKK, in Mississippi, leaned right into that. I think down the line between that and Eye for an Eye with Sally Field, I think that cost me some jobs over the years. But I really wanted to work with John Schlesinger for that. I think down the line between that and Eye for an Eye with Sally Field, I think that cost me some jobs over the years.

0: great performance done, or you know?
1: No, not that. He did tell me that he really enjoyed 24. And he was excited for me for its success. But, you know, those are the things that you chase. And so when you do something that you would really like to have shared with them, and it doesn't just have to be work, but it can be something that my daughter's done, that's when the missing becomes kind of sharper.
2: Kiefer Sutherland, remembering his parents. Cultural critic Zing Sing. How do you view Kiefer Sutherland and his work?
3: I think he'll always be synonymous with Jack Bauer from 24. And I think that's because 24 has had such a long tail of influencing television shows that came after it. So shows like Spooks, Homeland, The Americans, you know, this real strand of post-9/11 dramas that were about national security and spies and terrorism. I think that all has to do with the role that he played as Jack Bauer in 24 and the longevity of that show. And actually, I do think people are now talking about potentially bringing it back.
2: Are they? You know what else was, people have sort of drawn a comparison between The Pit, the medical drama,
3: yes,
2: because that's told in real time for each hour of a shift, isn't it?
3: And given the fact that 24 came out in, I think, 2001, the fact that it's still influencing TV shows now in terms of its format is really quite remarkable.
2: Yeah. Before I interviewed Kiefer Sutherland a few years ago, I watched the 2006 documentary about him, and it unlocked a lot for me. I mean, real rock and roll party lifestyle as he's on the road with a band, and you see him tackling a Christmas tree in a lobby of a London hotel. I just wonder, because I was thinking about that when I was listening to this, in what ways does seeing a famous person's life spiraling out of control affect the way we see their professional career? Does it affect you, or can you compartmentalize it?
3: I think it honestly depends on the talent involved. Robert Downey Jr. was famously an absolute party boy, so notorious for, you know, all his exploits, all his antics. And a lot of people at the time that he was cast in Iron Man thought that this was a massive misstep from Marvel. And he went on to completely revolutionize the whole franchise and probably cinema in terms of what film studios expect from actors and IP and, you know, franchising. So I think it really does depend on how talented they are, whether you can overlook their past or not.
2: Yeah, good point. Let's talk about actors who have singing careers that work, because I know there are a lot of performers on stage and on the screen who sing, but it doesn't mean they have a career. Are any notable examples for you?
3: I would say Jared Leto comes to mind. Mm-hmm. His band headlines festivals every year all over the world. Jack Black, who performs with Tenacious D, is another one. Although his film career and his music career are quite intertwined in a way that not a lot of Hollywood actors are.
2: Yeah, that's true. He's an exception.
3: But I would also say that Disney Channel has a very strong track record of producing actors who then go on to become
2: Justin
3: musicians.
2: Bieber.
3: Exactly. Also, and Justin Timberlake.
2: And Justin Timberlake. And Miley Cyrus.
3: Yes. And Britney, and also Sabrina Carpenter.
2: There we go. Yeah.
3: So it's got a really good track record as being a bit of a breeding ground for actors turned singers.
2: In general, the ones who are touring at the moment, I'm thinking of people like Russell Crowe, Damian Lewis now has a music career. Keanu Reeves has just performed.
3: It is interesting. I think maybe there's something about the fact that the big Hollywood movie stars are basically a bygone era. So there aren't that many Tom Cruises around anymore. He's very much a man of a singular generation.
2: Yeah.
3: You know, maybe the only way you can come close to having that same movie star experience is to be a rock star.
2: That's a really good thought. Thank you, Zing. You're with The Arts Hour, and I'm Nikki Badey. The writer Yasmin Abdul-Majid was born in Khartoum, Sudan, and moved with her family to Australia as a small child. She's famously written award-winning books for younger readers, but has just published her first novel for adults. It's called At Sea, and it's set on an oil rig in the middle of international waters. It's so detailed about the lifestyle and logistics that it comes as no surprise that Yasmin worked in that industry after studying mechanical engineering at university. When she spoke with the BBC's Nuala McGovern, Yasmin explained why she'd made the leap from younger fiction to adult stories.
4: You can't really set a young adult fiction or a sort of middle grade fiction novel on an oil rig, but to be

0: I mean, maybe
1: that's a whole other.
0: Yeah, that's a whole other kind of world. But I think for me, there was something really interesting about, I had, you know, I'd lived on rigs for many years and I'd never actually read a novel set in the world of offshore drilling. There was only one book that I could find that was actually set in this world. And I was often thinking about, how do I describe, how do I bring to life this world that I know very well to my friends who are writers and not in that world at all? Usually I'd give them a book to explain what that world is kind of like, and I couldn't find anything. So I thought maybe this will be something I could try. And actually also, the world of offshore drilling and the kind of dynamics and contradictions are challenging. And for me, fiction, literary fiction in particular, is a wonderful way to bring that to life, because I could have written a memoir or nonfiction, but I wanted to do something a bit different. I wanted to put people in the shoes of somebody in that world and get them to feel what it might be like if you're facing some of the challenges.
1: So let's talk about your protagonist, yes. Zainab. She is a young Muslim woman. She wears a hijab. She's in this, I don't know, what are we going to call this? Entrenched machismo world where there's... They're not microaggressions, they're macroaggressions.
0: Yeah, yeah, yeah. It's just all the aggression, really. Yeah. So Zainab is, she's in her late 30s. She kind of started out on the rigs as, you know, a worm. That's kind of the description of how you start
1: out. That was
0: out.
1: A new word yeah. for me. Yeah. Is that the language?
0: Yes. So you start out as a worm and you kind of work your way up. And she's always wanted to be a tool pusher, which means, you know, that's the person who sort of runs the rig itself. And her boss comes to her when she's at home with her pregnant sister and says, I've got that promotion you've wanted from driller to tool pusher, but there's a catch. The rig in question, something's going down, something bad's happening, I don't know what it is, and you have to kind of sort it out. So we follow her over the course of 3 days as she tries to figure out what's going on the rig and tries to convince all of these men to listen to her in time. And I was really keen to sort of tease out, you know, it's not just kind of this amorphous archetypal masculinity, like hyper-masculinity. It is, there are all these different ways that masculinity turns up. The machismo turns up, the aggression, the outsider, the in-group, out-group kind of dynamic, the ways in which Zainab is somebody who has been on rigs for a long time, has developed techniques to manage these men. But she finds that being one of the boys, when she was part of the crew, that was one kind of set of challenges, but being the boss as the only woman on that offshore oil rig was something completely different. And this is also, you know, a broader question I think I faced, and I think a lot of women in these kind of masculine, hyper-masculine environments, male-dominated environments face. Like, how do you choose, what path do you choose in these worlds? Do you kind of ally yourself with other women that come into the space, or do you betray in a way
1: yes.
0: your gender because that's what's safer for you?
2: Author Yasmin Abdel-Majid talking about her novel At Sea. Singh, did listening to that make you want to check out the book?
3: I have to confess, I've always been slightly intrigued by the life on sea.
2: Really?
3: I mean, it seems like such a lonely, isolated place.
2: Yeah.
3: The kind of place that, you know, is just ripe for stories and drama, mysterious
2: yeah.
3: deaths and thrills, you know, that kind of thing.
2: That's what we've experienced through film, isn't it? You work in what some people would consider the cutthroat world of journalism. Having been a boss yourself, what have you experienced in terms of that sexism and machismo?
3: I remember in one of my first jobs at a publication, I was one of the only women on the desk. And in the first week, the only thing that all the other men talked about was Premier League football.
2: Oh.
3: Which at the time, I have to confess, I didn't know very much about. You know, Euros, World Cup, I can have an opinion, I can generate something. But Premier League football was kind of beyond me at the time. And I remember going home and saying to my then partner, I don't think I can do this job. What do I have in common with these guys?
2: Right.
3: But, you know, you find out and you kind of get all stuck in together and you start working together and it was fine. But I do remember the culture shock was really huge for me. And I think that's something that comes across in the novel as well.
2: Well, I noticed that your new BBC podcast series, Good Bad Billionaire, has an episode about Cristiano Ronaldo. So does this mean that you've got better football knowledge now?
3: Oh, yes, 100%. I mean, Ronaldo's story is actually really interesting. And also because I was recently in Portugal, in Funchal, where he's actually from.
2: Did you go there for the series or was that coincidental?
3: That was sadly coincidental. Okay. But I did visit the Ronaldo statue. And I have to say, the one that stands outside his museum is still not a very good likeness.
2: How is he a billionaire? We have to tune in to find out.
3: Exactly.
2: Thank you, Zing. You're listening to The Arts Air from the BBC World Service. The American singing star and actor Adam Lambert was discovered in 2009 when he took part in the TV talent show American Idol. Although he was a runner-up, he impressed the judges with his vocal prowess, and during the show's finale, he performed We Are the Champions with the legendary rock band Queen. That led to him becoming their new member, taking the place of their late great singer Freddie Mercury when Queen performed live. Adam Lambert's career as Queen's frontman has taken him around the globe, including a performance at the UK's Buckingham Palace, which he talked about with the BBC's Gary Davis.
4: That was surreal. That was absolutely surreal. And then, like, they had turned the fountain into a stage. That's what those were stage.
5: I know.
4: So yeah, I do feel like when I come here, it feels familiar now. It feels like a second home. It's nice.
5: Is Buckingham Palace one of the craziest places you've ever performed? Or
4: that's up there. Yeah, that's up there on the list. Yeah, because we had a million people down the mile. Like, yeah. I mean, it was a big crowd. So yeah. That made it even more exciting.
5: So up there, along with what?
4: Well, with Queen, we also did the very first show I did with Queen was actually in Kiev in Ukraine. And it was, again, millions of people showed up all out in this. It was all outside in like the middle of the square. And there were all these streets kind of spitting off of the middle sort of medallion area. And they were packed with people and screens all the way down. So first gig was sort of a trial by fire. That was very, very, very terrifying. And then Rock in Rio down in Brazil was another huge
5: show. Yeah, that's huge. That's on the beach, isn't it?
4: Yeah. I mean, we had to take a helicopter to the stage because it would have taken us hours to get through the traffic. It was crazy. Wild. So these are the moments that I'm like, wow, I can't believe that was real.
5: So can you believe it's been 17 years since you were on American Idol?
4: Yes and no. Like, sometimes it feels like it was just yesterday. Sometimes I feel like it was a whole other lifetime ago. So it's mixed.
5: Do you ever rewatch those performances?
4: Every once in a while.
5: And do you recognize that guy now?
4: I do. I think I've learned a lot. I've evolved a bit as a performer. Like, when I look back on those performances, I'm like, wow, what was it like to sing that high? Yeah. Because, you know, everybody that's a singer, your voice changes over the course of almost 20 years, you know? Yeah. So it's interesting to me because I used to try to put every note in the scale in every song and like really go for it, stratospheric. And I think I had a lot to prove. So, you know, as a young performer...
5: Well, you were keen to make it. It's understandable.
4: Absolutely. I was competing. You know, yeah. I was being competitive. But looking back now, knowing what I know now, I'm almost like, calm down, Lambert. Like, what? You don't need to do everything. But that's something you learn as a performer over time.
5: But your story is like a real fairy tale come true, isn't Aww. It? Isn't it? I mean, you go on the show, you sing a Queen song, and then you perform it with Roger and Brian.
4: During the finale, yeah.
5: During the finale.
4: And then a year or two later, I'm on the road with them.
5: They offer you a job.
4: Yeah. I mean, it really is like you could pinch me and I wouldn't have believed it. I mean, when it all started happening, I thought, oh my, this is not real. Is this real life? Is this a fantasy? and you know, it was interesting too, because it was stressful because I thought, wow, this is like hallowed ground, you know, doing Queen music with members of Queen. Obviously, Freddie is no longer with us. There's no replacing Freddie Mercury. He's like one in a zillion.
5: Yeah, but you've taken on the mantle.
4: It was definitely an exercise in trying to pay tribute to him and like honor his memory and celebrate him. That's what I kept trying to go back to. Like, we're all here because we love this music. We all miss Freddie. So like, let's keep him in the room with us. You know, that was really important.
2: Adam Lambert and his latest solo album is called Adam. Our cultural critic on this week's Arts Hour is Zing Sing. Freddie Mercury's shoes, I think we could all agree, cannot be filled. But how do you think Adam Lambert's doing? How do you read him?
3: I mean, he certainly has the vocal chops to do it. He's an incredibly gifted singer. And it's interesting what he said about learning to have to tone that down ever so slightly, because I remember watching him on American Idol, where you got the sense here was someone who was young, enormously talented, very different from the kind of middle of the road male performers on American Idol at the time, but just doing a little bit too much. Mm. So I think now that he's kind of settled into the role of being Freddie Mercury for Queen, you know, he's kind of relaxed slightly. You know, he doesn't feel the need to prove himself and show off as much as he once did.
2: Where do you stand on TV talent shows? I have to say, I haven't watched one in years. We in the UK have a show called X Factor. I call it X Factory. I mean, I it doesn't do anything for me.
3: X Factor is a really interesting one, because I think if you look at the track record, they've produced Harry Styles, One Direction, Little Mix, Jade, huge international acts now. But something about the format in the UK felt very tired.
2: Yeah.
3: And I've been really interested to watch Netflix try and resurrect the talent show format. There's a really good documentary they produced called Popstar Academy, which is Netflix's take on the talent show format. And the idea was they create a new K-pop girl band that would go on to dominate the world. And it actually produced a really good band called Cat's Eye, who are now touring around the world.
2: Yes.
3: So I think that format is still very much alive, but people are kind of tweaking it to kind of make it feel a bit fresher.
2: Right. Thank you so much, Singh. Part one of the show? Gosh, that's whizzed by. There's still much more to come. I'll be speaking to filmmaker Tina Garavi. We'll be hearing from Afghan film director Sharbanu Sadat and singing superstar Olivia Rodrigo. The Arts Hour's back after this.
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0: Still to come on the Arts Hour with me, Nikki Beatty, my conversation with the Iranian-born filmmaker Tina Garavi.
1: Obviously, coming from Iran, leaving and restarting his life in many different places, the idea that his child would then go into the arts was sort of a red flag. There were klaxons going off for him when I was an 18-year-old.
0: There's music from popstress Olivia Rodrigo, and we hear from Afghan director Shabanu Sadat. All that and more still to come on the Arts Hour. Welcome back to the Arts Hour from the BBC World Service with me, Nikki Beatty. If you've only just joined us, here's what you missed in the first half of the show. We heard from actor and musician Kiefer Sutherland, the Sudanese-Australian author Yasmin Abdul-Majid, and the always larger-than-life US singing star Adam Lambert. Coming up, we'll hear from Afghan filmmaker Shabanu Sadat and the Filipino-American popstress Olivia Rodrigo. We begin, though, with filmmaker Tina Garavi, who was born in Tehran, the capital of Iran, studied in the United States, and now lives and works in the UK. Her powerful debut feature film, I Am Nasreen, about a young Iranian girl fleeing persecution, earned her both an Oscar and BAFTA nomination, and much critical praise. Her latest film is a sumptuous and starry adaptation of Virginia Woolf's 1919 novel Night and Day. It places us in Edwardian England, when women lacked rights, in particular for voting. We follow Catherine Hilbery, played by Hayley Bennett, who resists her parents' attempts to marry her off and is inspired by meeting spirited campaigners for women's suffrage, including Mary Datchett, played by the British pop star Lily Allen. In this film version, a small suggestion from the book has been developed into Catherine's main story. She wants to go to university to study astronomy.
2: I think I discovered a theory of variable stars.
3: We could both be amateurs. Me a poet and you an astrologer.
2: Astronomer?
3: Yes, astronomer, sorry.
2: I want to apply to Cambridge.
4: Oh, it's absolutely out of the question. You'll marry and you'll be a wife.
0: Tina Garavi has, however, sought to stay true to the novel's radical spirit, as she told me when she came into the Arts Hour studio.
1: When I got the project, what I read in the script and in the book subsequently was just that it was such a contemporary story, because here is a woman who is wanting to be an astrophysicist in 1910, and she was debating whether relationships and love really prevent women from succeeding in their ambitions. And I completely related to that story. I was thinking about the same things. And it just seemed like it was such a great Trojan horse, really, to put this story inside of this period drama and talk about both the past and today. So there's this kind of dual perspective there.
0: And were you a Virginia Woolf fan until you came across this?
1: I actually was. And the reason for that was I initially was up for directing the biopic Vita and Virginia, which didn't happen. But the producers remembered me. And when they came back and asked me about doing her second novel, I was like, sure, let me read it and see. I mean, I love doing biopics. I'm doing a biopic next. I thought,
0: You can't just stop there. Whose biopic are you doing next?
1: Oh, I am actually making a biopic of an Iranian woman poet from the 1950s and 60s called Farooq Farrokhzad, who wrote about sex from a female perspective. Our film is executive produced by Wes Anderson, who loved her one film that she made. She made one documentary in her very short 32 years on this planet, which is called The House is Black. It's one of Wes's favorite films, and mine too. And she deserves a biopic, much like Virginia. She's a radical woman who we don't know enough about.
0: Wow, exciting.
1: So good for the BBC World.
0: Yes, this
1: audience,
0: is perfect BBC World Service.
1: Some
0: podcast.
1: Persian speakers out there who will know her, but she's not known in the West.
0: Well, she will be when you finish your film. Yes. So can you remember the first time you read any Virginia Woolf? How old you were or what it was?
1: I think To the Lighthouse was on the American curriculum when I studied in high school in New Jersey. So I have memories of it being quite difficult to get through. And it was upon learning more about Virginia's biography and her subsequent work that actually she's very funny. This is a rom-com. And her essays are brilliant. If you ever get a chance to read those, she's witty, she's sharp, she's got a vision of how to see the universe in new ways. Some of the more serious stuff you know, that's fantastic. And you're right. She changed the way that we see novel writing. She has the experiments in form, but actually she's an incredible thinker. And I love her for who she is as a radical lesbian woman. At her time, she had a difficult life leading her sense of true self. And definitely we know that from the biography, but she's extraordinary.
2: No.
3: No?
2: You're my oldest friend, but I don't want to marry you. I saw you in the bath when I was 6.
3: Exactly.
2: No!
0: So it's an incredible and surprising cast that you have there. What did you see in Hayley Bennett that made her Catherine?
1: I mean, this is where I come out as slightly a little bit of a girl fan of Hayley's, because I had watched her on social media and on films, and I was just like, this woman is, she's luminous. She's got this energy and this vibrancy and this ability to sort of have these incredible layers of intelligence, frivolity, joyfulness, a touch of sadness as well.
0: Softness and spirit.
1: Softness and spirit, yeah. And I was just like, why is this woman not in more things? So when they asked me about casting, she literally was the first name out of my mouth.
0: Tell me how you interpreted Catherine, because she is someone navigating multiple identities, conflicting expectations. What unlocked her for you?
1: Obviously, we had the wonderful script from Justine Waddell as the base layer. But for me, it is always about building layers, scaffolding onto the script with the lives of the actors who play these roles, asking them, how do they connect to this story in their own biography? I do a sort of psychodrama with them where I almost, you know, somehow inadvertently become a therapist, asking them where these truths are in their own lives. And if you can access that, then you get amazing performances out of actors. And Hayley is so up for this kind of work. You know, she's very intuitive. She's very collaborative. She loves to, in one sense, mine herself for the kind of the veracity of that moment. You know, it's sometimes so alarming to people who are in scenes with her because it's alive. It goes in any direction it wants to go. It's just really exciting for me as a director, and slightly terrifying for some other people who might be wanting the predictable, the known, the sort of the beige of it all. But we fight that.
0: How faithful to the spirit of the story did you want to be? I mean, there is only, I think, a brief mention of the story of astronomy or astrophysics in the actual novel.
1: Yeah.
0: So what made you want to develop that as the centre and the you know, the centre of Catherine's yearning, really?
1: Well, I guess in some sense, not to make a bit of a cliche or what is it called when you make a pun, but you needed something to hang onto a star of. You know, you needed something that actually hooked onto why we're telling this story. And I think women and science is still today is an area where, you know, women are making many advances, but there's still a lot of ground to be had. And it kind of took that idea of what her passion was and externalized it into a goal that we could all understand. She wanted to pursue mathematics to lead to, you know, the job of being an astronomer, which actually a lot of women at that time were doing. Catherine is, in one sense, an embodiment of several different...
0: A composite,
1: that's right.
2: I need to prove my thesis. I need a lab. There's a lot of equipment.
5: It's easy.
2: It's not easy.
5: It is. Study here.
0: So the novel was published in 1919... Many of the questions about women's autonomy, work, relationships feels utterly contemporary. What were the themes that resonated most strongly with you, Tina?
1: I mean, I think the story of a woman who wants to follow ambition, and in some sense that domestic story with the father, very much echoes a relationship that I have with my own father, who struggled when I said I wanted to be an artist or a filmmaker.
0: Tell us a little bit about your father.
1: My father is an amazing scientist himself. He is incredibly successful at what he does. And obviously coming from Iran, leaving and restarting his life in many different places, the idea that his child would then go into the arts was sort of a red flag. And, there were klaxons going off for him when I was an 18-year-old. And he obviously wanted security. He wanted me to do well. He wanted me to succeed. And those opportunities that I might have in the arts didn't sound very secure to him. And much like Mr. Hilbury, it was much later that, like Mr. Hilbury does in the film, which we don't want to do any spoilers, but he hangs up the Cambridge acceptance letter. My own father hung up my paintings in the basement of the house. And that was when I knew he had accepted and really, come on board with this idea of being a filmmaker. And that was probably after I'd done some films and done well, and I worked in a university. So I was very, very respectable, to him.
0: It's visually sumptuous, this film. What steers did you give your costume designer and production designer?
1: Well, I mean, one of the things that I like to do when working with crew is to give them maybe an overall sense of what was my vision. My vision was more to be specific about the reality of what that time was. However, this was interpreted by Esther, our costume designer, Esther Waltz, and also David Hindle, our incredible production designer. They looked for how do we, in one sense, tell the story of the past without making it seem mannerist or staged. So that was the kind of overall brief. And then how they interpreted it, how Esther ran away with these ideas of creating a particular palette, how David thought about setting the universe, is really down to them, because film is ultimately a collaboration.
0: You used the word, you didn't want it to be mannerist, and do you mean by that there are many costume dramas, period dramas, whatever you want to call them, that can just be a little bit tight and buttoned up and so accurate that you're not really relating to a modern audience in some sort of easy, translatable way? Is that what you mean?
1: No comment.
0: Okay.
1: I mean, yes. I mean, yeah. I could.
0: No,
1: but
0: it's just that people listening who don't like those kind of things.
1: Yeah,
0: That's
1: not this. We were really trying to say, what is a way of reimagining a period drama that feels fresh and relevant, and also from a non-British film director? I mean, obviously, I bring an outsider perspective to how to look at British culture of that time. And I think the Victorians, having done some research, and the Edwardians, were a lot more radical than we give credit to. And when you even look at the biography of Virginia Woolf herself, she was literally living a life that today we would be surprised about or scandalized about. She did what she did. And I always had her on my shoulder, imagining what we were doing, looking at what we were doing and saying, go on, keep being radical, keep pushing it. Because I knew that for today, we needed to hold the spirit of her radicalism at that time, 1919, when she wrote this book. We needed to match that. And it's quite, I'm not sure we're 100% there, but I think we gave it a good go.
0: Tina Garavi talking about her film Virginia Woolf's Night and Day, which is in UK and Irish cinemas with international releases on the way. And I felt that the British Pakistani singer, songwriter and performer Nadine Shah, who plays a small role in this film, was outstanding. You know, when you just sometimes see someone fleetingly on a screen, they've got a couple of lines and you go, wow. So look out for more on screen with her. Still with me in the Arts Hour studio is our cultural critic, Zing Singh. Are you a Virginia Woolf fan, Zing?
6: I remember studying Virginia Woolf for my English course when I was at school. And I have to admit, as a 17-year-old, it sort of passed me by.
0: Right.
6: But I do think Virginia Woolf is the kind of author where you need to revisit later on in your life.
0: I think you're not alone in feeling that. Well, Tina's focused on Catherine being an astronomer or astrophysicist. How do you feel about that development of a small mention in the original book being taken in a different direction?
6: I think it's a really clever way to spin the book out into its own universe, and it depicts a really interesting time in women's history, actually, because, and I don't know if many listeners will know this, but the word computer was once mainly associated with women, because women who were talented mathematicians, indeed astronomers, astrophysicists, they weren't really allowed to take on those posts in universities and higher education. So instead, they were kind of condemned to do the grunt work of all these mathematical calculations that were really complicated, but the men then went on to take the credit for them. So if you remember the film Hidden Figures,
0: yes,
6: the women in Hidden Figures were actually called the computers.
0: Yes.
6: Because computing was seen as a woman's job. So what Night and Day is actually depicting is that kind of transition phase where women were, you know, widely considered to be adept at computing and calculations, but not quite given the leeway to become scientists in their own right. So I think it's a really canny move on the part of the filmmaker.
0: How do you feel generally about film versions of novels diverging from the original? Or is there no general?
6: Oh, ooh.
0: See, I don't get precious about a book being turned into a film and being something completely different and unexpected. I can see them as two completely separate things.
6: I think I definitely agree with that. And I think, but I do think some people get very protective, especially of books that they grew up loving. I mean, you just need to look at the outrage over the Wuthering Heights adaptation,
0: yes,
6: to see that.
0: Yes, good point. Thank you, Zing. You're listening to The Arts Hour from the BBC World Service. Afghan director Sharbanu Sadat's latest film, No Good Men, is a feminist rom-com set in Kabul in 2021, just before the Taliban took power once again. Sharbanu Sadat also stars in the film, playing Naru, a mother of one dealing with a messy separation from her possessive husband. She works as a camera person at a TV station and is frustrated that she never gets to cover hard news out in the field. When Sharbanu spoke with ABC Radio National's Jason DeRosso on The Screen Show, she talked about living in Afghanistan when the Taliban regained control of the country.
7: I was in Afghanistan at the time with my family, and I just bought myself an apartment, you know, because I became 30, and I bought this apartment from myself as a gift, and I moved there. And suddenly, you know, a few months after, the country collapsed, and I had to leave my apartment, and I take my family and I came to Germany, where I live now, Hamburg.
8: You've made a Nora Ephron-style romantic comedy in a way.
7: Oh, it's so nice that you say her name, because I really love this woman and I watched everything that she made. But I got to know this woman when I was writing, developing this project, you know, because I was looking at a lot of romantic comedy, and it was like, I think her cinema is really, I adore her cinema. And you're the first one. I did interview with a lot of journalists. You're the first one who mentioned her name. So
8: that's so strange, because I think this is a film that is specifically about Afghanistan and specifically about a certain time on the eve of the Taliban coming back to power. And there's all this detail there about the patriarchy and about the workplace for a woman like your character who works at this TV station as a camera operator. So there's all of that. But at the same time, you've melded this with a Nora Ephron-style romantic comedy that actually follows many of the conventions, including where and when the kiss may or may not come.
7: Yeah, I think my focus was like, you know, like this perspective of a female character protagonist. But I wanted, it was very clear from the beginning that I want to make a romantic comedy. And in the beginning, I was very naive, because I was thinking like, oh, making a romantic comedy, it's going to be so fun. But then the moment I started to finance the film and to develop the film, I realized that there is this expectation about movies made with Afghanistan stories that there should be always this war drama, you know. So I found myself in a situation that, okay, I'm not allowed to do a romantic comedy because I'm coming from Afghanistan, or because my story is set in Afghanistan, so I'm not allowed to touch this genre because this genre is reserved for American or for British. I mean, this doesn't make sense, you know? I mean, from that moment, I was totally in the war mood. let's say, you know, because I wanted to prove that if I want to make a romantic comedy, I will do that. And yeah, I wanted to focus on her story. But to be honest, like I just, the only information I had, it was like, I want to make this romantic comedy happening in Kabul today. You know, I started from there. That was my starting point.
0: Sharbanu said that the Afghan Nora Ephron and the film is No Good Men. Zing, does anything appeal to you about this film?
6: I love the fact that she references Nora Ephron in it.
0: Okay, why?
6: I'm such a big, and maybe this is because I grew up watching Nora Ephron films, like You've Got Mail, Sleepless in Seattle, When Harry Met Sally. And I just love the idea of rom-coms set in places that aren't New York, because I feel like New York gets unfairly represented as the city to have a romantic comedy.
0: So true, isn't it? So true. I don't think this film, it doesn't reduce the country to conflict and geopolitics. It lets us see the everyday lives of people, the love stories, career struggles, the power of journalism. Can you think of another film that on the surface seems to be a rom-com or love story, but educates us about a country's culture and conflicts?
6: Ooh, there is a quite old film now. I think it came out in 2001 from South Korea called My Sassy Girl. Oh. Terrible title. I think it's called something much more serious and meaningful in Korean. It was massive at the time. It was kind of compared to Titanic in terms of how big it was in Asia. And it tells the story of this quite meek engineering student who's a man who, you know, is single, loveless, constantly trying to get set up by his mother. You know, he's kind of put in the position of being the female protagonist of a rom-com. And then he meets this girl who's a bit of a mean girl. She doesn't treat him very well, but they are clearly meant for each other. And seeing those rom-com tropes subverted,
0: yes,
6: in terms of the gender stereotypes and how it kind of plays with this idea that South Korean men have to be strong and masculine by making us root for this quite sad and lonely man. I mean, I thought it was really genuinely quite revolutionary.
0: My Sassy Girl. I love this.
6: And like all good South Korean films, there's also a twist at the end.
0: Oh, excellent. I can't wait to see this. Thank you, Zing. Finally, on today's Arts Hour, global pop megastar Olivia Rodrigo. Her latest album has gone straight to the top of the charts around the world and has a much longer title than her first two albums, Guts and Sour. This one is called You Seem Pretty Sad for a Girl So in Love. When she spoke to the BBC's Greg James, she admitted it's not a short, punchy name.
9: Sometimes I shorten and just call it Love.
10: Sure.
9: So that's a four-letter word. So it's loophole.
10: Or Love for short.
9: Yeah.
10: Or Love.
9: It's the nickname.
10: I wondered whether that was a thing that was reflective of yourself or someone had said that to you.
9: Yeah, no, it was something that Dan, actually, my producer, said to me. We were having a conversation in the studio and he said that and I was like, that's perfect. That's exactly what the album should be called. And I think lots of the love songs on the album are like injected with a lot of... Yeah. Kind of melancholy vibes or fear or anxiety. I think that that's a big part of being in a relationship, that like nuance of it that's not often talked about. And so it was just a perfect way to describe what I was going for.
10: I wanted to talk to you about writing love songs. What are you like when you hear a love song like that? Are you urgent to find out who it was about, or do you transpose it into your life?
9: I think I love transposing it into my own life. I think that's what's so beautiful about songwriting. And obviously, I mean, if the song is more meaningful to someone, if they project my life into it, then like I'll be it. That's totally fine. But yeah, I don't know. It's really fun. I actually had dinner with my friends last night, and one of the questions that I asked is, what do you think the most romantic song ever written is? And it was so interesting to hear everyone's answers and just the way that love songs play in everyone's lives and, you know, how it soundtracks some like beautiful moments for us. So I don't know. A love song's really great. Hopefully it'll live forever.
10: What's been really lovely about introducing your fans to different artists, and does that help them make sense of your music, do you think?
9: I mean, I just am such a music lover. I find it hard to like contain my excitement about songs that I love. And so I just think it just comes naturally, or I don't know. I think it's so fun to discover new artists too. And like the other day I covered the C-Mat song. Do you know C-Mat? It's incredible.
10: We know and love C-Mat.
9: Okay, great. And it was so fun. Like just to, I just like even showed my band the song and they're like, wow, this song is great. And then they all discovered C-Mat because of, you know, us doing that cover. And so experiences like that are always super fun. And inversely, I love it when people do that to me and they introduce me to new artists.
0: Olivia Rodrigo. Zing, are you a fan?
6: I really like Olivia Rodrigo.
0: What do you like?
6: Well, I think maybe this is betraying my age, but all her influences are very late millennials / Gen X. Mm. You know, it's bands like The Cure, Foo Fighters, Smashing Pumpkins, bands that I grew up loving. I think because her parents are around my age and passed this on to her. And so watching all these bands that I grew up loving, but, you know, knowing they're fronted by men. So there's a little bit of a distance there. And now being those influences being filtered through a woman in her early 20s, it just makes me feel very, you know, it just makes your heart sing, really.
0: Yeah. What makes a good love song in your view?
6: Complexity.
0: Oh, interesting.
6: I think that the best love songs are about the complicated nature of love. Mm. And I think that's what's really interesting about Olivia Rodrigo's album, because so many of the songs, and even the album title, are about feeling like you are in love and yet it doesn't feel like it's enough.
0: Yeah.
6: You know, and I think very few singer-songwriters manage to capture that kind of doubt that I think can be quite intrinsic to love and figuring out how much you love someone.
0: Good point. Well, whilst Olivia Rodrigo, back to her, was in BBC Broadcasting House, she performed two tracks live, one from her new album and this cover of CMAT's When a Good Man Cries.

That's it for this week's Arts Hour. Thank you for your ears from wherever you're listening to us. And thank you to both my guests, Tina Garavi and Xing Xing. For now, from me, Nikki Beatty, studio managers Sue Mayo and Emma Hart, and producers Kieran Birmingham and Oliver Jones, let's meet again next week.

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1: It's the Splendid Table from APM, American Public Media. I'm Francis Lamb. You know, most people go to Florida for the sun, the beaches, the theme parks. But you should probably think about going there for the food, too.
2: Seafood is the OG Florida food. So you start out with the raw ingredients of seafood, and then you overlay that with all the different cultures that live here in Florida. So you get these different sort of artistic or cultural expressions of seafood. Things like, you know, Bahamian conch fritters, or bacalao, or, you know, southern style shrimp and grits. And so I think seafood will always represent Florida better than any other food group.
1: That's Dalia Colon, host of the Florida food podcast, The Zest. And we're spending this week in Tampa to learn why South Florida food is so special. It's coming up on The Splendid Table.

0: Hey, it's Francis. This week, we're bringing you back to the sunny shores of Tampa, Florida, where we recorded a show live on stage last year. Have a listen. I'm Francis Lamb, and this is The Splendid Table from APM. In just 48 hours, I have become a huge fan of Tampa, Florida. In that time, I had the most incredible Cuban sandwich I've ever had at a place called the Boozy Pig, where they make all the meats themselves and even raise the hogs. I had amazing tacos from a food truck called Renee's Mexican Kitchen, went to a cigar bar in a literal cathedral, and had an epic meal at a 120-year-old Cuban-Spanish restaurant called the Columbia. And I even got to see the place where Tom Brady threw the Lombardi Trophy off of a boat after they won the Super Bowl. Oh, Florida. Anyway, our 30th anniversary tour around the country made its way to Tampa a few weeks ago. And I have to admit, I've never really had much of a sense of what Florida's food is all about. But I've had the best time learning from a podcast called The Zest from WUSF. Every episode is about a unique corner of Florida food, from recipes for Cuban roast pork to the richness of Florida agriculture and to the occasional alligator thrown through a drive-thru window. Yes, that really happened. It has been a fascinating journey. So, to continue my education in Florida's culinary culture, I was so happy to get to welcome to the stage Dalia Colon, the host of The Zest, and also the author of the Florida Vegetarian Cookbook. Let's head to the stage.
1: Good to see you again.
2: Great to see you. It's been so long. I've felt lonely and apart from you for...
1: He rode here in my car.
2: Yeah. At least 2 minutes.
1: We have had the best time listening to Backstreet Boys and NSYNC. Thought he might roll out of the moving vehicle, but thanks for sticking around. Thanks for having me, and thank you all for being here.
2: So, Dalia, my first question is, why is Florida...
1: I know, right? Is Florida? This is a great place to start. You already brought up the alligator in the drive-thru window. So on the Zest podcast, we recently had my friend Craig Pittman, who is a writer. He's got friends in the audience here. His latest book is called Welcome to Florida. And I will let you say those initials to yourself because this is public radio. But his previous book was called Oh, Florida. And in there, he does dive into... why does so much crazy news come out of Florida? What is the Florida man thing? And I think there are a few things to this. On a serious note, we are among the lowest spending states for mental health. So there are some real issues there. I said it was serious. No, I'm being serious.
2: It's not that funny.
1: Yeah. So we do have some unmet needs. But in addition to this, okay, in 1940, Florida was one of the least populated states in the South. And today, it is the third most populous state in the entire country. So that's a lot of people moving here in a very short amount of time. We now have 23 million people here in Florida who are just the residents. 900 new people moving here every single day. And then you top it off with 100 million tourists a year. We're glad you're here. You can stay. But 100 million tourists a year, and they're not evenly distributed. Most of them, our friends in the audience know, most of them are along the I-4 corridor, which is the interstate that travels from Tampa to Orlando to Daytona. So you have a lot of people in a small amount of space mixing it up. And I think beyond that, it takes a special person to even live in Florida in the first place. We have alligators, hurricanes. We're the lightning strike capital of America. We're the shark bite capital of the world. So when you get here, the people who are here...
2: we're number one.
1: Exactly. So the type of person who would move here, and I'm including myself in this because I'm originally from Ohio, you're already a little spicy. So you put all those spicy people together, and it's just going to be a good time.
2: Ladies and gentlemen, running for governor.
1: I'm here to announce.
2: Okay, so when you have that much, really just heat and humidity and that much personal spiciness and so much cultural agglomeration, you have a fascinating place.
1: You do.
2: Sometimes the fascinating things are alligators flying through drive-through windows, but sometimes the fascinating things are the Cuban sandwich, which is Cuban but also German and Italian and, you know, many other sort of cultural mixes. And, you know, I think that is a great metaphor for this state. And it's far too big, 23 million people. It's far too big a place for us to be able to understand in any sort of single pithy soundbitey way. But I love that the tagline for your show is the Zest Podcast, citrus, seafood, Spanish flavors, and Southern charm. So it seems like those are, they're maybe not the four corners of the whole box, but really good place to start. So I would love for you to educate me and tell me some things that I should know and our listeners around the country should know about citrus, seafood, Spanish flavor, and Southern charm.
1: Sure. So we love alliteration, but beyond that, they really are kind of the Mount Rushmore. And within those four categories, you can cover most of Florida cuisine. So citrus is the Florida dream. You can picture a big orange in your head right now, a big juicy orange. The Spanish brought citrus here 500 years ago to prevent scurvy. They planted citrus trees everywhere because scurvy is caused by a vitamin C deficiency. And more recently, we've had some issues. One is citrus greening, which is a disease that destroys the fruit, basically. Mm. Another is it's hard to be a citrus grower. You could use that land for other things. So maybe your grandfather passed it down to your mother and she wants to pass down the farm to you, but you might want to turn it into like condos or something. And then the third reason is, you know, let's get some, she wants to pass down the farm to you, but you might want to turn it into like condos or something. And then the third reason is

0: you know, orange juice overseas to the troops to get them their vitamin C. But people just don't drink juice the way they used to. And so,
1: oh, that's interesting.
0: Yeah, and so we have seen the farmers diversifying a little bit, using that land to grow things like olives and even vanilla plants, which is kind of cool. But don't feel too bad for us. We still have like 300,000 active acres of citrus within Florida. You could put 10 Disney Worlds inside of that. And so we're doing all right.
1: Wait, okay, so 300,000, I mean, is a massive number, but considering that Florida is known as like the orange capital of like the known universe, it does sound like maybe that shrunk.
0: Absolutely. Yeah. It's not as big as it used to be, especially in central Florida. And thank God for tourism, because we do have a lot of people who come here to tour the groves, pick their own oranges. I've done it. I've gone to Dooley Groves in Ruskin with my kids and things like that. So, yeah, we still have a pretty strong citrus industry. But to be honest, if you go to your grocery store, that, you know, that lime is probably from Mexico. So you just have to look a little harder, but it's definitely still there.
1: Interesting. And the future of Florida citrus is exciting?
0: I think the future is bright. So the orange juice, you know, we didn't have a ton of people here today drinking orange juice with their breakfast, but that number is actually going back up because people don't want ingredients that they can't pronounce in their, you know, energy drink and things like that. Mm. So people are starting to return to more natural beverages. Yeah. We've also been working with researchers at some of the universities to combat citrus greening. So we'll see what the future holds. I'm hopeful.
1: Great. Okay, so let's move on to seafood.
0: Yes.
1: What should we know about seafood?
0: Man, if there was only one food category that I could pick to represent Florida in like the Food Olympics or something, I think it would have to be seafood, because seafood is the OG Florida food. 12,000 years ago, when the first people were living and breathing in Florida, they were eating seafood. I was just at a history museum in New Smyrna Beach, which is on the Atlantic coast, and they showed me a picture of a mound of discarded oyster shells that the Calusa people had eaten, just like you would eat today. You eat the oyster, you discard the shell, and there's still a mound of them that they found. And then you fast forward to when the Spanish came here, and you've got Calusa and Tumuqua people trading salted mullet with the Spanish. I mean, seafood is the through line that runs through everything. So you start out with the raw ingredients of seafood, and then you overlay that with all the different cultures that live here in Florida. So you get these different sort of artistic or cultural expressions of seafood, things like, you know, Bahamian conch fritters, or bacalao, or, you know, southern style shrimp and grits. And so I think seafood will always be big and represent Florida better than any other food group.
1: Let's move on to Spanish flavors.
0: You know, this is a tough one. I know we've got so many different cultures in Florida, but Spanish flavor is almost like shorthand for all the different cultures that we have here in Florida. You know, we've got a big Greek population up in Tarpon Springs. My husband is Puerto Rican. There's a huge Puerto Rican population in Orlando. And then we've got like Haitian in South Florida, Cuban, of course, which I know you'll get into with one of your other guests. But what's cool about Spanish flavor, if we can we geek out for a minute? So I'm going to make I'm going to give you a hot take, but I have the receipts to back it up. Okay. Florida is the birthplace of fusion cuisine. Oh, I heard an amen. We are recording this on a Sunday, so you can give us an amen. Yeah. So we had a historian on the podcast named Andrew Batten. He's up in the St. Augustine area, and he explains this. You know how in school you learned about the Underground Railroad, enslaved people going from the South to the North to get their freedom. So before that, there was actually an Underground Railroad that went from North to South. Right. It's like, guys, you're going the wrong way. But no, they're not. Because Spain needed people to help defend its empire, you know, which was including Florida at the time, against these other empires that were trying to, like, move in on it. And so enslaved people in places like the Carolinas and Georgia, Alabama, if you could get down to Florida, pledge your loyalty to the Spanish army, and convert to Catholicism, you could live here freely. So in the St. Augustine area, there's an enclave called Fort Mose, which is now a state park. And that was really the first place where you had Europeans, Africans, and indigenous people all living together, intermarrying, eating together, exchanging their food ways. And so, you know, the indigenous people who were here, they had things like squash and corn and beans and their seafood preparations. The Africans had a lot of what we would consider southern food or soul food, things like

0: black-eyed peas and collard greens and yams and all that fun stuff, watermelon. And then the Europeans brought pigs and garlic and wine and all this stuff. And so you get this fusion of food that you have never had before anywhere else. And I don't think we have time for this, but it just makes sense if you think about it that the first Thanksgiving took place in Florida and not in Massachusetts.
1: Oh, my God. You're just going to leave it right there?
0: That'll be for another episode.
2: We're talking to Dalia Colon, the host of the Zest podcast. More from the stage from Tampa in a minute. I'm Francis Lamb, and this is The Splendid Table from APM, American Public Media.

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1: I'm Francis Lamb, and this is The Splendid Table, the show for curious cooks and eaters. We're bringing you a show we taped in Tampa with WUSF on stage at the new Tampa Performing Arts Center. Let's get back to learning more about Florida's food culture with Thalia Colon.
2: Okay, so the last element is Southern charm. You know, it's funny, like I remember someone was saying to me once, you know, Florida's funny because the further south in Florida you get, the more northern you go.
3: Exactly.
2: And I sort of understand what they mean, but tell us what you think of when you think of Florida and its southernness.
3: Okay, well, the first thing that comes to mind for me is the Tampa Bay Collard Green Festival. Because we have a lot of festivals here that go way back. We have a strawberry festival that started over 100 years ago. But I want to tell you a little story about my new, I guess it would be like a new Florida festival within the past 10 years. So Boyzell Hosey and Samantha Harris are two St. Petersburg residents who were volunteering at their church. They were looking for a fundraiser for the youth group. And what do you do for a church fundraiser? You sell dinners. So they're selling these collard greens that Boyzell is making in his pressure cooker, and people are losing their minds for these collard greens. And he jokes to Samantha, you know, we should start a collard green festival. And then they're like, well,
2: ain't no party like a collard green party.
3: Yeah. So they went ahead and did that, and it's in South St. Pete, which is a historically black neighborhood in St. Petersburg. It's actually on the grounds of the Carter G. Woodson African American Museum. But this festival, it's now a few years old, and it attracts everybody, every color, every age, every race. It's just, I just have like tingles right now thinking about it because it's such a good time. And not only that, but they bring in fantastic guests. I'm talking like James Beard Award winners. We've had Tony Tipton Martin. I say we because it does feel like it's the people's festival. And so that's just one example. There are so many more. But I do think people forget that Florida is the South. But Key West is the southernmost point in the entire United States. So why can't we have a collard green festival in Florida?
2: Okay, tell me a little bit more about who's cooking what at the collard green festival. Because now, and when is it?
3: Okay, it's
2: sometime
3: in February.
2: Between now and 7:30 tonight?
3: You know what?
2: Because I would love to be there.
3: You're going to need to change your flight because it's in February. But okay, is President's Day weekend. Next year, it'll be, I believe, on Valentine's Day. If anybody's got a phone, you can check me. But yeah, they do a cook-off. There's a category for vegan greens. They do, it's like a health event. I think when people think of soul food or southern food, they think of, you know, everything fried. And that's fun, but that's not what my ancestors were eating. You know, something like fried chicken that takes forever to prepare, that's more of a celebration food, right? That's not like an everyday food. They're mostly eating out of their gardens and fishing and things like that. And so it's a health festival for the health of the entire community, but particularly the African-American community in Tampa Bay. And so they do things like Zumba, and they give away greens that you can take home and plant in your garden. I've never been to a festival like it.
2: I love that. That's cool. Okay, well, February.
3: Yeah.
2: Come back.
3: I'll
2: Valentine's
3: pick you up at
2: Day.
3: The airport.
2: Yeah, it'll be a date with my wife.
3: Yeah,
2: baby,
3: bring your
2: we'll
3: wife.
2: Never believe where we're going for dinner tonight. All right. So, Thalia Colon, ladies and gentlemen.
3: Thank you. This is fun.
1: Thalia Colon is the host of the Zest podcast and is the author of the Florida Vegetarian Cookbook. So my guide for my whirlwind tour of Tampa was longtime local food writer Jeff Houck, and he really made me understand that while the rest of the country might first think of Miami or Orlando when they think of Florida, Tampa's cultural and culinary history and legacy are absolutely unique and something to be treasured. So for our next segment, we wanted to dive a bit into this idea of legacy, both this area's cultural legacy and its natural environmental legacy. And who better to do that with than with a scion of the oldest restaurant family in Florida, and with a new Floridian helping to reclaim two of the most important species of this place. Andrea Gonzamart-Williams is the fifth generation owner of Columbia Restaurant, a landmark in the Cuban-American community in the neighborhood of Ybor City. And Megan Sorby is the co-founder and CEO of Pine Island Redfish, a startup land-based fish farm with an environmental restoration focus. Let's get to the stage.
2: And here you are. So let me start by asking you both a question. You can, you know, fight it out over who takes it first. But you both work in very different fields and industries. But I just want to start by asking you, what's a good day at work look like for you?
4: The beautiful thing about what I do is every day when I show up, I don't know what's going to happen. You know,
2: this could be either the restaurant or the fish farm. But you're talking about the restaurant.
4: Yes. Yeah. A good day for me is showing up to the office. I mean, and I work out of our corporate office, but I love to make my way across the street to the restaurant, work around the dining rooms, get to talk to customers. I love when I get to meet someone who says, I came down all the way from Wisconsin and I saw a video of you making a Cuban sandwich and I came here just to eat the Cuban sandwich. And I'm like, well, thank you for coming. You should try something else. Yeah. You know, and walking through the restaurant and seeing all of my staff. I mean, my staff is my family. We spend a lot of time together, and I could be in the worst mood ever, and the minute I walk through the restaurant, whether it's customers or my staff, I can turn my day around completely.
2: I love that. And Megan, what about you?
5: We see a lot less people to begin with. But in land-based fish farming, a great day for us is really connecting in the same way that you do with your customers, the way we do with our fish and with our plants.
2: She's being serious.
5: I am being serious.
4: They don't 100%. Get mouthy, at least.
5: True. They'll just show you their discontent in other ways if they want to. But for us, you know, every day is different as well. You know, some days we are biologists, some days we're chemists, some days we're plumbers and maybe light electricians, hopefully not at the same time. but a lot of what we do is a lot of community outreach too. The back half of what we do as a regenerative aquaculture farm is that we take all of the waste nutrients from our process and we grow mangroves for coastal restoration. And all of that restoration work happens with volunteers and members of the community that come out and are passionate about keeping their coastal ecosystems healthy. And to be energized and revitalized by that on a regular basis keeps us doing what we're doing. We're farmers first and foremost, but to be able to connect people with that story is a really fulfilling part of what we do.
2: Yeah. Andrea, I want to start with you to get a little history lesson. So your family's restaurant, you have many of them, but the one I'm thinking of is the Big Boy, the original Columbia restaurant since 1905, yes. 120 years old. It is gorgeous. It is the biggest restaurant I've ever laid eyes on. When you see it today, it's like this epic monument, but it wasn't always that. So actually, why don't you tell us the story of the restaurant, how it started, and who was it serving, actually? What was the community of Ybor City like when it first started?
4: So my great-great-grandfather came to Ybor City back in the turn of the century, just like so many of the people did. He started out at the Florida Brewery, brewing beer, and back then the Florida Brewery would help people open saloons. And when we were celebrating our 100th anniversary, Gary Mormina, a great USF historian, he did research. He wanted to confirm that we were, in fact, 100 years old. And he told my dad, Richard, I've got good and bad news for you. And my dad's like, oh, no. And he's like, well, the good news is that you are 100 years old. We were very relieved at that. He goes, the bad news is you actually missed your anniversary.
2: Oh, no.
4: Yes. So the first Columbia was opened. It was the Columbia Saloon, 1903. And we could not figure out for the life of us how that could be. And so then we're like, well, what do we do with the salad? Because we can't change the 1905 salad to the 1903 salad. So I joke, it's really bad. My dad says, if you order the 1905 salad without tomatoes, that's the 1903 salad. It is the only thing on the secret menu. So he rebuilt, obviously, 1905, opening the Corner Cafe that we all know and love. And that's where the cigar rollers would go. We used to be open 24 hours a day. My great-great-grandfather and great-grandfather were known for sleeping standing up because they would be there as much as they could be, serving what used to be called mixto sandwiches. That was before it was dubbed the Cuban sandwich, and giving the café con leches and the Cuban toast to the cigar rollers and the other people who worked in the area. You know, like you said earlier, the Spaniards, the Cubans, the Italians, the Germans. So it was to serve the community. It was a small corner cafe for that. And so it grew room by room. They partnered with the restaurant next door, the La Fonda, and that was when we became a two dining room restaurant. My great-grandfather then opened the first air-conditioned dining room in the city of Tampa right after the Tampa Theater, you know, did their theater that was the conditioned air theater. That's what inspired him. And the rest was history. So from the 30s on, then we encompassed the whole city block. We're over 50,000 square feet. And we've got 15 dining rooms, and I'm just proud that I can still be here today carrying on the magic that he created 120 years ago.
2: Okay, so again, you're the fifth generation of this family, and you're obviously extremely proud of it. So often, especially in the restaurant industry, you have stories where the next generation sees how hard it's been. Hey, if we've been successful, great, God bless us, but I'm out. You know, I'm going to be something else, anything else. See you later. What led you back to the restaurant?
4: So I grew up always working in the restaurant. When I was 10 years old is when I started. And my father never pressured me into going into the restaurant business, but I was always around it. I was working there every summer. I was dining there on Saturday nights with my grandparents, watching my grandfather play the violin. It was so much a huge part of me. But even when I went to USF, when I started my freshman year, I thought, well, what am I going to do? And I was looking at what everyone else was doing. There were teachers, there were nurses. I wasn't cut out to be a nurse, and I don't think I like children enough to be a teacher. So I was like, well, you know, I'll get a business degree. And I think naturally, when I graduated and I joined the restaurant, I never regretted it one bit. And I see so many other family businesses where that next generation does not want to be a part of it. And so I'm faced with that right now. I've got a 16-year-old daughter, and all I can think is, what do I do to make her want to do it? But I'm applying no pressure, I promise. But I'm hoping she falls in love with it. And the opportunity of being able to go to work every day and get to see my dad, and get to work with my cousin, and work with people who have seen me grow up, and basically my daughter is going to have the same experience. And I'm hoping she makes that jump and everything she says and that is pointing to that direction for me. So I'm keeping my fingers crossed.
2: Yeah. Megan, I want to turn to you. So my wife was an environmental studies major in college. And one thing she like always talks about is how it drives her crazy when we talk about nature or the natural world as if humans are not a part of nature. And for her, you know, why that becomes tricky is it sort of allows us to feel like we're separate and allows us to like engage with the environment in a way that doesn't automatically tie us into it and make us feel like, hey, we're responsible for our actions. So it makes me think so much about how like, oh, we really need to be thinking about how we interact with our environment as part of our legacy, right? So can you tell us a little bit about what you're hoping to achieve? I mean, you mentioned a little bit already, but you know, what are your aims? What are you trying to do with Pine Island Redfish?
5: Well, it's a great question, and we are a part of the natural environment. And one of the biggest ways that we interact with our natural world is the fact that we source our food from it. That has an impact. And so it's our responsibility in a way, much like passing down tradition, to find a way to do that so that there is resource for us to use in the future. And that's really what we're hoping to achieve with our fish farm. With regenerative aquaculture, much like you hear so much talk about regenerative agriculture, we're trying to raise food in a way that gives back to our environment. Mm-hmm. So we take a fish that is so well known here in the South, a redfish, that doesn't have any commercial harvest anymore, and puts it back on the plate, something that we haven't experienced in a regular dining environment since the mid-1980s when it was first popularized. And to be able to do that with a fish that's native only to our coasts and to do it in a way that is taking it away from impacting the environment, taking away from impacting native stocks by raising that fish from egg all the way to plate right in our land-based facility, all of a sudden you have that food system that is in a controlled environment that you're minimizing that impact elsewhere. We wanted to take it one step further because we saw an immediate potential in what was coming out the backside of of that process, which is the waste nutrients.
2: So, very literally the backside of the process.
5: And it's the part that nobody likes to talk about, but anytime we go through some type of process, there's going to be a byproduct. And for us, that byproduct is really rich nitrogen and phosphorus, but it's also a little bit salty because redfish is a marine fish. So what do we do with that salty nutrient base? And that's where we saw the real potential here in South Florida and in Florida in general, where we have lost hundreds of thousands of acres of mangroves in the past 50 plus years. And it is our greatest natural barrier to sea level rise, to storm surge. And it also provides that long-term environment that supports our native fisheries and our roosting areas for our shore birds. So by taking our waste nutrients from growing food and being able to put an environment or a piece of our environment back, we all of a sudden are taking that aspect of food production out of an impact-related process and making it a process that is creating the future for us.
2: Yeah. You know, I think, to be completely frank, I think the vast majority of consumers don't know where their fish comes from, and maybe it doesn't matter that much to them. But for people who are, you know, maybe we'll call them conscious consumers or whatever, fish farms have a pretty bad rap.
5: Yeah.
2: And I think the stories we've heard are from farms that, you know, classically have like a huge pen and like a jillion fish inside that pen. And, you know, it's just like producing all this pollution that's going into our waters, and the fish themselves, like there's disease. So like they're fed antibiotics. You know, there's all these, people hear a lot about the negative impacts of those fish. Also what they're fed, like you have to feed them a lot of fish. So you have to take like, you know, 100 pounds of fish to make 1 pound of fish that people eat. You know, you're taking biomass out of the ocean. So tell us a little bit about your system and why it's better than all that.
5: Well, I will start the conversation by saying that not everything that you see or read is real.
2: Okay.
5: just saying that protein production in general is a very taxing process. And producing fish is actually one of the most efficient animal proteins that we can farm. What makes us different is the fact that we've taken what we in America see as conventional aquaculture, which is offshore or pens, and we put it in land-based systems, which is actually where aquaculture started over 4,000 years ago. We have farmed...
2: Say what?
5: Yeah. We've been farming species of aquatic animals for nearly 4,000 years. Ancient Egyptians farmed, Chinese farmed, and a multitude of species. And that's the one, I think, downside we have in talking about it and coming together as a production unit is that we have so many different types of ways that we can grow aquatic animals and so many different species that it's not like we can come together like the pork or the cattle industry or poultry and say, yes, we all farm this way and it's very clear and you can understand all of this. Every system is different. So we have a land-based system. It's called a recirculating aquaculture system, which means that we take very little new water in and we recirculate it numerous times in the system before needing to get rid of any of it. And through a series of very familiar filtration steps, we can actually clean and sterilize that water and reuse it. And so it minimizes the need for inputting new water. It allows you to control the growing process very accurately, and it allows you to get that fish to market in a very efficient way. And through those filtration steps, that's what offers us the opportunity to concentrate those really useful nutrients and put them to use in other ways.
2: Yeah. Tell us a little bit how you made that sort of connection between this essentially fertilizer, right?
5: Yeah.
2: That comes out of the
5: exactly.
2: process, and how you connect that to mangrove reforestation and the importance of mangrove in this environment.
5: My husband, who is my business partner, we are people of very limited interests, I'm afraid. So when we're not farming fish, we're fishing. So this is
2: or talking to the fish.
5: Yeah. Or that, yep. So we spend a lot of time outdoors, and one of the things that we're very passionate about is environmental restoration. And a lot of the negative press about aquaculture comes from the shrimp sector and the mangrove deforestation that happened as a result of the outdoor shrimp farming that has gone on in Asia and South America. And ultimately, we said, well, there are other reasons that we've lost a lot of mangroves besides aquaculture. And here in the southeast corner of the U.S., I think it was said earlier, we have over 900 people a day moving to Florida. Well, they all need homes. Yeah. And all of that comes with the removal of natural coastlines and habitats. So it was a natural need that has to be fulfilled. So when you're talking about salty fertilizer, there's only so many things you can grow. Now, we do mangroves, but we're also working on multiple species of salt-tolerant or halophytic vegetables, like salicornia, which is readily used in cuisine in Europe, is referred to as a sea bean or sea asparagus. These are crops that we may need to rely on in the future as we see more soil salinization occur across the globe. So opening our minds now to alternative farming and alternative crops is something that we need to get a head start on.
0: Yeah.
1: We're talking to Andrea Gonsmart-Williams of the Columbia Restaurant and Megan Swerby of Pine Island Redfish. We'll be back with more of our live show from Tampa in just a minute. I'm Francis Lamb, and this is The Splendid Table from APM.

0: Splenda Table is supported by The Slowdown, where they want you to begin each day with intention. 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Subscribe to The Slowdown wherever you get your podcasts. I'm Francis Lam, and you're listening to The Splenda Table. We're coming to you from the stage of the new Tampa Performing Arts Center today with a show recorded with WUSF. Let's get back to it with restaurateur Andrea Gonsmart-Williams and fish farmer Megan Sorby.
1: You are a startup. I believe you celebrated your first harvest, actually, a couple months ago, so congratulations.
2: Thank you.
1: Fish. And hoping to scale up much more now that you have proof of concept. So I love what you're talking about, because the work you're doing here is so tied to this place. It's not like, oh, you could have this farm anywhere. You're using fish that's culturally appropriate to this place, the redfish. And it also can tie into reforestation of mangrove, which is environmentally important here. There's an elegance to that system that I really admire. But is it you and that's it? Are you the only solution and it's a small solution? Or can this sort of system you're talking about be something that can work in lots of places, can solve lots of problems in lots of places?
2: Well, we really hope that Pine Island Redfish becomes as household a name as the Columbia, for sure. your one and only source for redfish. But this is a solution that could apply in different regions with relevant species and relevant technology in that location. You know, we are here in South Florida, where our mangrove ecosystems are so vital, where our redfish is such a legacy species for us in terms of its first fish ever blackened. You know, that's where it all starts. You know, if you went out to the west coast of the U.S. and you took a more temperate species like the California sea bass or a yellowtail, and started using the waste nutrients from that to do kelp seed starts, or there's several projects here locally working on seagrasses. You know, there's all this opportunity for us to use the growing of aquatic foods as a way to capture that blue carbon potential that we have. And so it can apply in other places, but we're going to start first with redfish and mangroves and make sure that goes really well. And then we'll push our boundaries further.
1: Right on. So let that be a part of our legacy. So ladies and gentlemen, Andrea Gonsmart-Williams, Megan Sorby.
2: Thank you.
3: Thank you so much.
0: Andrea Gonsmart-Williams is the fifth generation owner of Columbia Restaurant, and Megan Sorby is founder and CEO of Pine Island Redfish. Anthony Gilbert is a food critic, but not the kind you might have grown up reading. He doesn't write for a local newspaper or magazine. He doesn't come down high and mighty to bestow his blessings and stars on the latest hot chef. He's out there in Tampa's Overlook neighborhoods, eating at gas stations and convenience stores, the ones with a single lady frying chicken and cooking pots of collards, or with a food truck outside boiling peanuts. And he's become a local hero for it. His Instagram account, Call Anthony, has 40,000 followers, but more importantly, has its success measured in the hundreds and thousands of new customers for the places he features. And so for our next segment, we call him Anthony.
4: My man. Nice welcome. Thank you.
1: So Anthony, I got to go with you the other day to one of your favorite places, A&J. It is a place so local that I honestly couldn't find it on Google Maps, because I first heard you talk about it in a podcast and I was like, well, let me see what this is. And I literally couldn't find it. It's not even on Google Maps. And you saw me just mowing down their collard greens. Tell us about this place and why it's special to you.
4: Well, this place it's been around for ages. It's been feeding the community for, I think, about 40 years now. But the thing about it for me with that place is that the people in the neighborhood, this is probably the closest thing to them that they can get for food. Most people don't have a car to travel far. They might not have the budget to go to a Benihana, but you go inside this store here, you're gonna get the service like you're at Benihana. You're going to get that home-cooked food, mm-hmm. fried chicken, collard greens. I mean, it's like you're eating at home going inside of this place. And then the price point is something affordable that everybody in the area can afford, you know?
1: Mm-hmm. So, yeah. I mean, it's just a convenience store.
4: Literally.
1: Yeah, yeah. I mean, you can go and get like your chips and you get your sodas and all that. But they love you there. I mean, like...
4: Yeah. Yeah, they do. I got to run out of there, man. I got to throw money on the counter and run out when I want something because they won't take my money. Like, it's like, I guess it's because, like, the business was kind of slow. They were actually about to close down before I did my first review there. So
1: after 40 years?
4: Yes. They were going through a real rough patch after COVID. Everything started going down, down, down. So I did my first review there, and then within a week, they probably had 1,000% turnaround in customer base. So now it's like they're praising me every time I come in there. Yeah, it feels good. It feels good to see that I can help, you know, just keep that generational thing going because a lot of people put a lot into a business, especially a small owned mom and pop business. People put their all into it, you know?
1: Yeah. Yeah, it's a place you can tell, like they live there. Yeah. You know what I mean? Like yeah. You can very much tell that this is their life. How do you know that place actually?
4: I grew up in that area, which is, the projects were used to be the housing projects, College Hill housing projects. So I grew up in that area. So I would frequent that place myself a lot as a kid. And we always would go there just, you know, to get food because it was affordable, a couple bucks, you know, to get you a whole meal. So it feels home to me.
1: Mm-hmm. Yeah, it's just part of your neighborhood.
4: Yeah.
1: Tell us about how you grew up food-wise.
4: Well, for me, I would say food was scarce. Living in the housing projects, you know, housing, public housing and things like that. So, I'm sorry, I was kind of a touchy situation, but it's like we didn't really have much. So being able to enjoy something hot and fresh is just like, oh man, what's this, you know? Because at home you would probably eat some cereal, mm-hmm. a bologna sandwich, a hot dog or something like that, you know, something we can afford. But it wasn't much hot food, like fried chicken, hamburgers, mm-hmm. all that stuff wasn't affordable for us. So,
1: but at the same time, you also said you spent a lot of time with your grandmother, and she would bring you with her to go pick vegetables.
4: Yeah, so we would frequent the, out in Plant City, they have a lot of the strawberry farms. We would pick peas and little different things like that. So that got me into actually enjoying food and really respecting how food comes as well, because we would have to go home and we would snap the peas, we would wash them, then I would be in the kitchen helping her cook them. So that taught me how to cook, and that got my taste buds acquired to a bunch of different things. So, you know, because you it's a joy to be like, man, I made that, like, and you get to taste it tastes good, you're like, yeah, I did that, you know? So
1: yeah
4: I used to love that a lot. So
1: yeah. But then how did you get started making these videos?
4: Well, I was visiting a corner store that I went to all my life. It was actually across the street, and they would always sell these boiled peanuts in a cup. But inside these boiled peanuts is not your traditional boiled peanuts. This is like a gumbo. They have potatoes, corn, sausage, smoked neck bones, all in one cup. So this is what we call the Tampa style boiled peanuts. I don't know if y'all had that before, but if y'all haven't had the Tampa style boiled peanuts, you have to try it. You would get full off this little $2 cup of peanuts. So I did a review one day, and I went back probably 2 days later, and everybody's coming up to me like, hey, everybody's showing me this video. We've had like 200-300 people here today. I'm like, no way. They're like, yeah, look, man, this is your video. And everybody's just coming in there, lying out the door. Everybody want boiled peanuts. I'm like, whoa. I'm like, okay, so I guess there's something missing here. So I just wanted to do that for like other small businesses, and I just kept going from there.
1: Yeah. Well, okay, so tell me about these other small businesses. What are some places we should be going to after this, I guess, what I'm getting at?
4: After this, well, y'all going to have to drive to Tampa, you know, the inner city, because most of the places I visit are in the inner city, mm-hmm. most mom and pop businesses and stuff. There's a barbecue place that he sells these humongous jumbo smoked oxtails that he throws on the barbecue grill, and he smokes them for about 8 hours. Some of the most delicious oxtails you'll ever have. It's called Greedy Lee's Barbecue. It's off of 40th Street in like East Tampa area. But man, that's another business where His turnaround has probably been about 3,000% within the last 6 months, just from doing reviews. And it's just amazing the amount of people that listen to what I have to say, little old me, you know. But yeah, man, I find these places, and I just want to let the world know that it's other places out there that you can find great food, great people. Some of them might look a little sketchy from the outside. There might be a few people, you know, hanging around that look weird, but, you know, you have to, it's just the environment. People might just be out there just hanging. It's pretty cool, man, you know.
1: I love that. I want to actually get to that a little bit, though, because, I mean, you're putting in a way... in a sort of polite way right now, and I've heard you say, like, look, there might be someone out there smoking, there might be someone, you know, sleeping, and like, for a lot of people, they see that and they'll be like, you know, I'm intimidated, I don't want to be here, I want to leave.
4: Yeah, that's a big part of my message. I want you to, that's why a lot of times, before I go into the place, I'll show you the surroundings. From the outside, sometimes looking in, it could look, you know, like what it isn't. So that's why I like to just showcase these places. If you ever look at my Instagram, I actually do interviews with a lot of the people that are around. I do a lot of community events. I feed the homeless. I do a lot of stuff just to show that, you know, some people, they might just be having a rough day, you know, a rough week, a rough year. So I like to get to the cause instead of the effect of the problem, you know. So if you can show people the cause and they could understand the effect, and then, you know, you'll look at things a little different and you'll want to go maybe spend your money inside the urban community, because these places have, they're putting their all in, you know, and a lot of times they're just paying the bills, you know, just feeding their kids, and they're not getting rich.
1: Sure.
4: So I just want to showcase as much as that as I can and just help as many of these businesses as I can.
1: Yeah. But what you're saying too is, what you're saying is none of those factors make these people any less
4: of a person.
1: Of a person, and less human, and less capable of kindness and supporting, and how you see them feeding the people who are there, who are having that rough day. And
4: and a lot of the businesses, they feed the people that are outside, so that's why they might hang around outside, because that might be the only place they're going to get that meal for the day.
1: Right.
4: You know, it is what it is. People go through things, and you just got to be, turn that humanitarian switch on every now and then, and do what you can.
1: Yeah. Why do you think so many people have latched on to your videos? Why do you think you've gotten so many followers? Why do they respond to your videos?
4: It's probably just because I try to just stay authentic as possible and just be real with people. I'm not trying to sugarcoat anything. I just want you to see it for what it is and just, you know, understand that there's good food everywhere and it's good cooks everywhere. So, you know, some of these places, that, like I said, it might look sketchy, but at least give them a try, because that dirty building might be the best chicken you ever had in your life, you know? Right. I'm telling you.
1: Well, you know, like, we're gonna follow you, and then we're gonna go to the places you tell us to. But let me ask you this: how do you find these places? Do you have like a radar? Do you have like a sixth sense? No, because I know many professional eaters, and some people are able to say, I look for this, I don't look for that, or sometimes it's just an instinct. But how do you follow? For me,
4: basically, a lot of times now people send me a lot of suggestions.
1: Sure,
4: but usually I'm just, if I'm strolling through a neighborhood or something and I see a place and it doesn't have much customers and I know it's been there for a while, I would just stop in and just try to figure out what's going on. Because a lot of the times it may be something as small as the person they have at the counter, like their greeter, would keep customers from returning. Or it might be the uniforms, like you guys have to be in uniform. So presentation, just different things that I recognized just through the years of myself going to these places that probably kept me from going back. And I'm from the neighborhood. I'm like, man, I don't want to go in there and deal with you if the person at the counter is totally rude to me and I haven't done nothing but come try to spend money. So when I go to these businesses and I see these little things like that, I would talk with the owners. I would say, hey, man, this is what I think. You know, you don't have to listen to me, but this is what I think will help your business. So I just like to find places that I think deserve a shot, at least, you know what I'm saying?
1: Yeah. You know, I've known a lot of restaurant critics just through the course of my career and life, and none of them will ever say, oh yeah, I love writing negative reviews.
4: Yeah.
1: And you for obvious reasons, now that you've talked about, you know, your motivation behind doing your videos, you don't do a lot of negative reviews.
4: Yeah. For the most part, I do no negative reviews. Just because I know that everybody messes up sometime. Everybody deserves a second chance. So, like I said, if it's something I don't like, I'd rather deal with the owner and just let them know what I think. But if you do see an occasional negative review, then it's just something so egregious. It's like, hey, man, y'all got roaches. Like, come on, you're disservicing the people and you're taking advantage of people that's in the food desert or something like that. Because a lot of times you'll see that within the urban community, people will take advantage because they know people can't really go anywhere else. Mm. Stuff like that I definitely want to let the community know about, and I usually do.
1: Right on. Ladies and gentlemen, Anthony Gilbert, food critic for the people.
4: Thank you, thank you.
0: Anthony Gilbert is the man behind the Instagram account, Call Anthony. And that was our show recorded live in Tampa. We hope you had a good time. We certainly did. We'll talk to you next week. There's a lot going on top of our weekly show. Check out our newsletter, Weeknight Kitchen. 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Jordan Turgeon's our digital producer with help from Delonix Wynn, and Lauren Humpert is our senior podcast production manager. Thanks to our great hosts at WUSF, Scott Kaufman, Susan Giles-Wantuck, and Jackson Hart. And to the amazing team, the New Tampa Performing Arts Center, Keith Arsenault, Anne Havlin, Kathy Norman, they both brought props from their home to decorate the stage. That's amazing. Chloe Corwin, Jeff Bowe, and Peter Timby. Many special thanks to Jeff Haupt for showing me your city. Thank you for tuning in. I'm Francis Lamb, and this is APM, American Public Media.
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9: Welcome, friends, to another edition of Economic Update, a weekly program devoted to the economic dimensions of our lives and those of our children. I'm your host, Richard Wolf. Today's program is on a single topic. I call it the lessons from China's development, from the depths of poverty to global superpower economy. It's about China. And I'm going to begin with a little fact that is not well known, although it should be, because in a way it summarizes what I'm going to go through in some detail with you, so we all understand better the single most profound challenge to the American empire that now exists, and that is the People's Republic of China. So here's a little fact about today. All of you know, I'm sure, about the famous German luxury automobile company known as Mercedes-Benz. Around the world, its cars are signs of luxury and prestige and wealth. Over the years, it has been a crucial player in the German economy as it carried the European economy until recently. Over the years, it became an important automobile here in the United States. Back in 1997, the Mercedes-Benz company decided to build a factory here in the United States. And it did so in the state of Alabama, spending $7 billion, an enormous amount of money, even more enormous then than that number would be now. Then in 2006, it built a second manufacturing facility, this one in South Carolina. Okay, so it is a global company based in Germany and big in terms of its footprint here in the United States. Who is the largest shareholder of the Mercedes-Benz company? Answer, the BAIC Corporation, a state-owned and operated company in the People's Republic of China. Together with a second company, Geely, also a Chinese company, Chinese ownership is by far the largest owner of Mercedes-Benz, and together these two have about 20% of the stocks, the ownership. Why is this important? It's important because it's a measure of how far the Chinese economy has come. Far beyond the kinds of statistics you hear, let me ask you to think about what I just told you. Recently, legislation was introduced in the Congress, and that was to deny access to the American economy of any automobile company that has, quote-unquote, significant Chinese ownership. This is the effort of the United States to protect its industries because they cannot compete with the Chinese. That's the truth. 15 years ago, a competition among automobile companies began. Everyone could see that the future is electric cars and trucks. Every car company knew that the days of the gas combustion engine were over, or numbered at least. The competition began, GM, Ford, Toyota, you name it. Now the competition is over. There's a clear winner, and there are big losers. Who's the winner? Who has figured out how to produce the highest quality, lowest price electric cars and trucks? Answer, Chinese automobile companies. In particular, the BYD company. Three initials, all standing for English words. Build your dream. That's what it means. The BYD Corporation. There's a tariff against them in this country. It was, during Mr. Trump's first presidency, about 27%. Mr. Biden raised it to 100%. And you know again what that means. If the car costs $30,000 shipped from China, so you want to buy it, you pay $30,000, go to China, car comes to the docks here in California and New York. But if you want to pick the car up because you paid the $30,000 to get it, you've got to give Uncle Sam 100%, another $30,000. to get that car into your own hands. It would cost you $60,000. You don't do that. It's too expensive. You go and get a less good electric car and vehicle because you can get it for $45,000 or $50,000 made by somebody else. Not as good, but you're saving money. Meanwhile, around the world, all the competitors of the United States are able to get BYD without 100% tariff, maybe for $30,000, maybe a small tariff. Canada just lowered the tariff. They had had it at 100% like the United States, but because Canada isn't playing games with the United States anymore, it lowered the tariff from 100% to 6%. That's called quite a lowering. BYD cars are arriving in Canada as I speak. Protection is what you do when you can't compete, when you can't figure out how to beat them, you exclude them. That's not an advance for the United States. Everyone in the world is using electric cars and trucks from China, and they're going to outcompete this country because those trucks they buy, those cars they buy, are better quality than what American manufacturers and American companies can get at a lower price than American companies have to pay. You know what that translates into? Losing in the market, which is what we are doing. And we're doing it because we're losing slowly with a tariff, because we're terribly afraid of losing quickly if we don't have a tariff. You know what that's a sign of? A declining system, a declining economy. That's why I'm talking to you about China. Let's begin. China, in the words of its current leader, is emerging from 100 years of humiliation. What do they mean? Basically, they mean the 100 years from 1850 to 1950. In those 100 years, China was increasingly encroached upon by European colonial efforts. It was in that period of time that enclaves were snatched by European countries. Parts of China were taken by them. They built houses there. They built companies there. It was in China. They didn't take over all of China the way, for example, they did for India, but they were encroaching. China lost the war, the so-called Boxer Rebellion. China became overrun with poverty, with an opium crisis, the likes of which no other world country has ever seen. Poverty on a scale that, in order to understand, you'd have to go get the American missionary Pearl Buck's remarkable book, The Good Earth, in which you will learn about the depths of Chinese poverty that you really can hardly imagine. Feudalism, the old Chinese system, faded over those 100 years. Capitalism got going. But apparently the most interesting thing was that the capitalism was crude and weak and had to develop in an environment where things didn't go quickly or well. So powerful, for example, were Britain in dominating this Chinese country. They didn't take them over like India, but, for example, they imposed a lease, a 99-year lease on the immensely important city of Hong Kong, which Britain took over for the entirety of the 20th century. The 99 years of that century only became part of China again when that lease expired at the end of the 20th century. China was determined. But the interesting thing was, in order to break out of its poverty, of its 100 years of humiliating subordination, it needed a mass movement of the majority of people, peasants, farmers, but of a growing and powerful new class, the working class in the weak early capitalism of a few cities like Shanghai. And it got that. But it got it in a remarkable and unusual way. The Communist Party of China, a handful of intellectuals at first, understood under the leadership of Mao that it had to bring together a new working class in the urban areas, small, with a vast sea of peasants. Communist parties hadn't done that kind of organizing. They had focused more on industry and urban than on agriculture and rural. And so the Chinese Communist Party broke away and organized the two. It had at one time to help overthrow the old feudal leftover of China and to fight with the new capitalists. They worked together, the capitalists, the communists, and the peasants and the workers they organized against the Japanese. They worked together, the capitalists, the communists, and the peasants and the

testing superpower. Welcome back, friends, to the second half of today's Economic Update, a show called Lessons from Chinese Development. I want to pick up the story 1949 and 50. The Communist Party, mobilizing both urban workers and rural peasants, fights against the new capitalist government of China and defeats that government and takes over. Between 1950 and 1970s, China is devoted to rebuilding from the devastation of the many years of war with Japan since 1931. Already poor country, very large country, devastated by a war with Japan. It tries to rebuild from the war. That's the number one task of the Communist Party. During this period, a generation, 20-some years, no recognition from the United States, refused to recognize the country. No exchange of ambassadors. No understanding. Hostility of all kinds. One of the most dramatic, the Korean War. Yes, it was fought in Korea, but the big adversaries, U.S. and China. It was an attack on China and experienced that way by them. There was the alliance with the little island off the coast of China, to which the capitalist government retreated when it lost the Civil War with the communists. The name of the island? Taiwan. And it has been a place the United States has supported, controlled by the Chinese from the mainland who had been defeated in the Civil War. China's only friend in these 20 years, Russia. And not for most of those years either, because there was a fundamental clash between the Soviet Union at that time and its protege, its fellow Communist Party government in China. And here was the issue. China had its own idea of how to develop. It was going to be the great development story, out of abject poverty into modern industrial power. It was what every third world, as we used to call it, country wanted. Asia, Africa, Latin America, out of the poverty, often the poverty of centuries, into the modern world, identified with what? North America, Western Europe, and Japan. And so, in China, they decided to use a Communist Party system, what the Communist Party could control and regulate, to make the effort to escape poverty. Meanwhile, what happened in the rest of the world? Something very, very different. Most of the rest of the world had no Communist Party that fought a civil war and won and shaped development. Korea, a little bit. Vietnam, a little bit. But the great example, China. What happened in Asia, Africa, and America? Well, specialists and investors from North America, Western Europe, and Japan ran in there after World War II, replaced the old colonial system with a new one, dominated by the United States, in which each country had a small elite that ran the country and hooked it into the world capitalist economy, producing great wealth in North America, Western Europe, and Japan, keeping them very much secondary in that third world as they are to this day. But a few people sitting at the top of each of them quite rich.

0: not China.
1: Starting in the 1970s, China took off in a different direction. I want to focus on that because it explains its extraordinary success. Here's what the Chinese Communist Party did. It said, we are not going to reproduce what Russia, Soviet Russia, did. Remember, most of this time is before Soviet Russia implodes. That's at 1989. So I'm talking about the 70s and the 80s, where what I'm about to tell you gets underway. And it continues after Russia communism disappears there. Okay. We're not going to do what the Russians did meant the following. In Russia, the government took over pretty much all of industry and a good chunk of agriculture. We're not going to do that in China. We're going to actually have a hybrid system. We're going to have half of our economy will be private capitalist enterprises. We will let capitalism exist in half of our economy. Private employer hires workers, makes money, keeps that money, etc. The other half of our economy will be owned and operated by the government. Indeed, the government will regulate and tax both parts of the hybrid, the private and the public. And sitting on top of the government, making sure the right decisions get made, is the Communist Party of China. And here's its goal. Get out of poverty. Become strong enough to overcome the hostility of the West, led by the United States. Protect yourself from what that might mean. No more 100 years of humiliation. And become rich and powerful enough to become a player in the world economy. That's what they set out to do. They said, let's use private capitalism where and when they can do a good job in this story. But where they can't, where something that will help us develop is important, but not privately profitable, so no capitalist will do it, we will do it. Capitalists don't build houses until there are people there who will buy the apartment or rent the apartment. We're not going to do that. That creates housing shortages. We're going to build houses before there are people with the money to buy them or to live in them, to make the society grow faster and bigger when it isn't profitable. I'm driving that point home for a reason. This approach, not the Soviet approach, but not the Western approach either, not the approach of the British or the Japanese or the Americans, where everything is private and very little is government. Russia, very little is private, everything is government. In the West, very little is, you see the point. China is a middle. China is a hybrid run by communists who have a goal. And in that goal, private capitalism plays a subordinate role. Important? The United States is the number one country in the world with billionaires. The number two country, the People's Republic of China, and nobody else is close. So their capitalism has been very successful. Supervised, regulated, and controlled by a communist party, and their state sector likewise. Together, those two have outgrown the West. No contest. For the last 35 years, the average annual growth in output of goods and services, so-called GDP, has grown in China between 5 and 9%. And in the United States, between 2 and 3%. There it is, friends. The growth story, finished. The competition, it's over. You know what else is over? The dominance of the American empire. You see it in Iran right now. You're seeing it in the Ukraine, slower, but the same process. China found a recipe. To be precise, China's peculiar mixture of class struggle to establish the dominance of the Chinese Communist Party gave it a way of setting up the economy that neither the Soviet Union nor any Eastern European country nor the West has been able to match, which is why coming out of nowhere, the Chinese are now the largest shareholder of the Mercedes-Benz company, the producer of the best electric vehicle at the lowest price, the dominant player in solar panels for modern electric generation, and on and on and on, with more coming every day. There's two big lessons I want to leave you with. Number one, yes, one of the efforts of socialism, the Soviet effort, ended after 70 years in an implosion. The system collapsed. No question. No one's denying that. But the notion that the winner was capitalism is a big fat mistake. We couldn't know it maybe in 1995, but we know it now. If we dare to avoid denying what the facts will tell you, the most successful economic growth story of our time is that of the People's Republic of China. And this is not, as I guess I have to always repeat, I'm not endorsing what goes on in China. They have their problems like every society. They have their issues. They have contradictions to work through, like every country. But if you are concerned, if your priority is to escape the poverty of centuries, the split world between a rich center and a poor periphery, a world in which a small minority live an extraordinarily wealthy life surrounded by the hewers of wood and the carriers of water, the poor, then the Chinese is the fastest found known way to achieve that goal. Leaving it all to private profit doesn't do it. That's the lesson. Here's the ironic lesson. It was the working class, organized by communists, that put the party in the position to try and now to achieve what it set out to do. And it will be the working class of China today, highly developed, that will go on and fight again. What for this time? To take the next step. History doesn't stop. And what would be the next step? To move the Chinese success system on the basis of its extraordinary success, to put the workers in charge, in the factory, in the office, in the store, directly. The dream of the communists way back in 1927 has its new form in the China of 2026. That is perhaps the most important lesson of Chinese development of all. Thank you all for your attention. The topic could not be more urgent, and I look forward to speaking with you again next week.
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0: Welcome to Counterspin, your weekly look behind the headlines. I'm Janine Jackson. This week on Counterspin, the way we hear about the stock market is quite different from the vision many people still hold, that businesses strive to serve people's needs or desires, and investors are rewarded by that metric, not by convincing people that they might make a lot of money in the future, or by conspiring with powerful entities to ensure that shareholders profit by whatever means. This long-standing confusion and conflict are being showcased right now in the unasked-for push of artificial intelligence into so many aspects of our lives, and the aggressive build-out of energy-gobbling data centers to serve it, whether communities want them or not. Now questions are arising around whether the promises of endless growth of the AI industry actually make any sense. Is there an AI bubble? How would we know? And what happens and to whom when it bursts? A new project engages questions, not just about price-to-earnings ratios and historical comparisons, but about the predictable impacts on, for example, workers' retirement accounts when the AI exuberance falls to earth. Dean Baker is co-founder and senior economist at the Center for Economic and Policy Research and the force behind their new project called the AI Bubble Monitor. He joins us this week on Counterspin. That's coming up, but first we'll take a very quick look back at some recent press. The New York Times headlined a June 17th story, "A Jewish Democrat's support of Israel may cost him his NYC House seat." The story was about congressional incumbent Dan Goldman running in Brooklyn and Lower Manhattan, where he is being challenged by opponent Brad Lander, including over his stance on the war in Gaza. Goldman's stance is that he supports Israel's violent ethnic cleansing of Palestinians and continued U.S. taxpayer funding of it. He refuses to call the slaughter in Gaza a genocide or even to call the Israeli seizure of Palestinian territory an occupation. Lander, who, like Goldman, is Jewish, does call the genocide a genocide and supports a halt to U.S. military aid to Israel. His stance is credited with contributing to his widespread support in the district, where the latest polling puts him up by 34 points. The Times framing this story as a Jewish Democrat potentially losing a seat over his support for Israel is odd and divisive. As Fares Jim Narikas pointed out, the Times could just as easily have headlined the story, "A Jewish Democrat's criticism of Israel may help him win an NYC House seat." You're listening to Counterspin, brought to you each week by the Media Watch Group Fair. There's a lazy host thing where you're introducing someone who wrote about, say, freedom, and you say, "I looked up freedom in the dictionary." But I did go ahead and ask the internet what the stock market is, and I was told that it operates like a giant virtual auction house that connects everyday investors who want to sell with investors who want to buy. A market bubble, I learned, is a rapid rise in the price of stocks or other assets that is not justified by fundamentals and is followed by a sharp fall in prices once investor enthusiasm wanes. Well, some of us don't feel comfortable talking about a market that trades things like chits when those things impact human beings having food or shelter or breathable air. But it is a system that we need to understand on its own terms, even as we keep trying to translate them to human needs. All of these questions are at the surface when we talk about AI and the current market infatuation with it. What exactly is happening? What does it have to do with your life? Does it make sense even in market talk? Here to shed some light on this is Dean Baker. He's co-founder and senior economist at the Center for Economic and Policy Research. He's author of, among other titles, Rigged: How Globalization and the Rules of the Modern Economy Were Structured to Make the Rich Richer. His newest project is called the AI Bubble Monitor, and he joins us now to talk about the what and the why of that. Welcome back to Counterspin, Dean Baker.
1: Hi, Janine. Thanks for having me on.
0: Well, on AI and the infrastructure around it, it's the matter of factness that kind of kills me. This is happening. Get with it or die mad. But economic systems are political systems and choices. We shouldn't have to just silently accept that certain people are deciding what industry should survive based not on what people need, but on what some folks say should happen. So before we get into the specifics, I'd ask you to orient us a little bit here. AI and data centers, a large part of people's concern is just that it's come at us so fast and furious. You know, even if we aren't economists, we're not wrong to be concerned about this forced inevitability vibe, are we? It just doesn't sound like building a better mousetrap.
1: Well, I think for the most part, it's probably fair to say a lot of the people involved in AI don't know what they're doing. And I'm saying that in all seriousness. So we get all these stories about AI models that you've probably heard the term, they hallucinate, they make things up. And again, I shouldn't assign human characteristics for that. They're not people. But the point is that they're ill-designed models. It's very problematic to say we're going to turn things over to AI and it's going to do this, it's going to do that. Because, again, a lot of times the people designing the systems don't know what they're doing. And that should be very troublesome. So we're getting this thing like, oh, well, we have to move ahead with AI. And I'm not particularly opposed to moving ahead with AI, but the idea that it has its own dynamic, that its own, you know, the AI is going to do it for us or something. We're going to decide what we want to, and I'll come back to who we is in a second, but we're going to have to decide what we want AI to do. And the we, as it is now, it's probably largely Elon Musk and Mark Zuckerberg and Sam Altman. But as a political matter, we need to regulate it. We have to say, you know, what it can do, who's responsible for when it messes up, and I'll guarantee you it will mess up. There was a case in Germany where they said Google's strictly liable for mistakes from its AI. If its AI gives you wrong answers and that causes people to do things, you know, to mess up, Google's responsible. I think that's a great ruling. You know, it should be very clear. You know, that's wonderful. You know, Anthropic, whoever, whichever big AI company they designed the model, doesn't work right. Well, great. You pay the cost, Anthropic. You pay the cost, Google. But these are rules that we have to put in place. And we've kind of gone the other way. So I was just reading that, I believe it was in Mississippi, that the Trump administration is saying, oh, yeah, you know, environmental regulation is great, but we have AI, so that doesn't apply here because it's national security. And, you know, I understand Trump doesn't care much about the law, but you don't throw your laws in the garbage because AI. I mean, that literally is just nonsense.
0: Right. Well, let's get into some particulars here. Riding high after IPO, SpaceX will buy AI startup for $60 billion. This is all the New York Times. Elon Musk's newly listed rocket maker has become one of the world's most valuable companies. Also, it could turn 4,400 employees into millionaires. Also, want to invest in SpaceX? Here's what to know. You know, I got all of this from the New York Times. It seems like there's a lot of confetti flying around the SpaceX IPO. How grounded is that, and how meaningful is that in this conversation?
1: SpaceX, I mean, the market capitalization, this is just incredible. I think we're up to 2.7, 2.8 trillion. I should look at the market today, somewhere around there. It's going up a lot. This is an incredible amount of money. 2.7 trillion, almost 10% GDP. I mean, just incredible. And the other side of that, when we talk about stocks, you usually look at the price of the stock relative to corporate earnings. And 20 to 1, that ratio would be high, but reasonable. So if you tell me a normal company, you know, its stock price is $100 and its annual earnings after profit, after taxes are $5, makes sense, you know, without looking more carefully at what the company's doing, what its progress is, whatever. Okay, We have 2.7 trillion. So you go, oh, well, let's see, 20 times annual earnings. So annual earnings must be somewhere in the neighborhood of 130 billion a year. No, it loses money. It's never made money. SpaceX has never made money. So people are placing a bet on this company turning around from losing money to being incredibly profitable. And I just backed out some numbers because it's not going to turn around tomorrow. You go, you know, 10 years out, it would have to have profits that are equal to about 20% of all U.S. after-tax corporate profits. No company has ever come close to that. So you go, okay, why would someone think that? I go, well, Elon Musk. You go, okay, Elon Musk. Well, Elon Musk lies all the time. He said 20 million dead people are getting Social Security. It's total fantasy. You know, some number of dead people get Social Security, probably 1,000, 2,000, 3,000. Not everyone who dies gets removed from the rolls. They're actually pretty good about that, but sure, there's some, not 20 million, nothing close to 20 million. He lies all the time. He was running Doge. He was going to save $2 trillion from the federal budget. He didn't save anything. So, I mean, it can go on. You know, the guy literally lies all the time. He's a neo-Nazi. We all saw his Nazi salute at the Republican convention. He writes this. I mean, this, I'm not looking for things to trash him on. He says it. He says there are too many black people and brown people, you know, the great replacement. You know, so this is who the guy is. I go, okay, well, what about his businesses? Well, his businesses haven't done so well. Tesla's worth a lot of money. If you look at its stock, its profits are very low, and most of its profits actually come from selling carbon credits, which, you know, is a green transition policy that his friend Donald Trump wants to get rid of. He's invested big in something called the Boring Company that was supposed to have high-speed transit between major cities. It goes nowhere. It's been a total bomb. You know, I could go on. He does not have a great track record in business. He lies all the time. So people are betting $2.7 trillion on him turning around this massive money loser into some enormous money maker. And that's very hard to see. Could happen. Things happen. But it's very hard to see that.
0: It's very hard to see. And I want to stick with this just for a second, because I very much appreciate the way that you connect issues. You know, we have, for example, the Congressional Budget Office and other folks saying, hey, this is going to happen. Economic growth is going to be sky high, you know, based on this kind of thinking. And at the same time, you know, out of the other side of their mouths, they're saying, folks like Jason Furman, economic advisor under Clinton and Obama, are saying Social Security is facing disaster, you know, and these things don't add up. They add up politically, but they don't add up economically. You know, talk about that connection there.
1: Yeah, well, to be fair, Congressional Budget Office, they actually don't say that. They project very modest growth over the next decade, somewhere around 2% a year. And, you know, if you carry that through, it's really pretty much impossible to see these stocks. You know, we're talking about SpaceX, but you have NVIDIA, you have Alphabet, you have, you know, we're going to see initial public offerings, I don't know the exact time, very soon, from Anthropic, the big AI company, OpenAI. It's basically impossible to see how those stock prices can make sense. Mm-hmm. You'd have to have way more rapid growth than what they're assuming. And the point, you know, I was making that you're referring to Jason Furman and Social Security, if we have that rapid growth, in other words, if these bubble prices make sense, if, you know, Elon Musk, you know, and I don't mean exactly, but if it's somewhere in the ballpark, if it's 2.7 trillion, is anywhere close to making sense, and the price of the other big AI companies, if those are anywhere close to making sense, we're going to see way more growth than what the Congressional Budget Office, what the Social Security trustees, what's being projected for these programs. And if we actually get those growth, the idea that we should be at all worried about paying Social Security benefits is close to crazy. Now, I would argue we'd be close to crazy to be worried about it anyhow, because we can afford paying Social Security benefits. I've gone on about that at great length, probably on your show other times. But certainly, if we have anything like the growth that would be implied by these incredible stock valuations, then Social Security is such a non-problem that it's not worth taking a minute to even talk about paying for it.
0: And that's why I appreciate your putting those things together, because I think news media often, you know, they're on different pages of the paper. And I guess I would say also, like, you know, like you're talking about Musk saying he was going to cut trillions of dollars of waste from the government when that was just categorically absurd. And isn't that a place for reporting, you know, to just say whatever you want to think about him, those numbers are absurd.
1: Yeah, and, you know, I think they have fallen down a lot. I mean, there have been some decent articles, and like I said, there's been no reporting. But, sure. I mean, basically, Musk is saying utter nonsense, you know, and it's kind of like if we found someone on the street drunk and they start rattling off, you know, Elvis Presley is still alive and, you know, God knows what else. And they just reported that, well, so-and-so says that Elvis Presley is still alive. You know, maybe he is. I don't know. You know, they're of that nature. And, you know, again, actually, I mentioned this in the piece because I didn't know Musk had said exactly this, but I was just playing around. Why not Google it? So it turns out even as Musk is saying, oh, yes, AI is going to be all this wonderful stuff and we'll have incredibly rapid growth and affluence, he just said earlier this year, there's 1,000% chance the U.S. government will go bankrupt. And yeah. Just kind of like, how could those two go together?
0: Right.
1: I mean, it just, if we're going to have this incredible growth, then there's no plausible, I mean, it's not plausible to say the government's going to go bankrupt anyhow for reasons I could go into, but it certainly isn't going to go bankrupt if we're going to have this incredible growth that Musk is telling us about with his great AI companies.
0: It's so confusing. And I think as a reader, as a, just a regular person, you think, I must not understand this. You know, once I'm already at 1,000%, like I'm like, wait, I was in fifth grade. I don't know how we get to 1,000%, you know. But one thing I did want to say is so much of it is about futures, is about the betting aspect of the stock market. And it's not about a company making money now because it's providing a service that people want now. It's the idea that in the future, this is going to work out. And then the same people who say, I'm investing in this company because it's going to do something, they then are the ones who get to set the terms and the terrain of whether that actually happens. And I think that's why a lot of people feel like it's kind of just a scheme, you know, that doesn't include them and that doesn't have a foot in real life.
1: Yeah, well, these are all based on future bets that are, you know, at best very, very shaky, if not altogether absurd. But in the present, it gives them enormous power. I mean, mm-hmm. It's unbelievable. Here's Elon Musk. His net worth is certainly well over $1 trillion now. I mean, people making big deals at $1 trillion, but it might be $1.2, $1.3, and something like that. It gives them enormous power. You mentioned them buying up another company for $60 billion. Where are they getting the $60 billion? Well, from SpaceX. And there's actually precedent for this. You know, so again, people might think, well, Musk is incredibly rich. Someone, I'm stealing this line from someone, you know, if you're so rich, how come you're not smart?
0: Mm-hmm.
1: And, you know, I think that applies perfectly for Elon Musk. But there's precedent. We had the stock bubble in the 90s. We had the housing bubble in the zeros. And yet a lot of really rich people were supposed to be smart. I have no idea how smart or stupid they were, but they invested in really, really stupid things. So housing, you know, mortgages, going back to the housing bubble, I remember arguing with economists. They were saying, oh, you know, it was old-fashioned to think we needed collateral on loans and we had to make sure that people could pay them back. Well, now we have all this new technology. Well, guess what? You did need that. In the prior decade with the tech bubble, one of the amazing stories, I mean, people can look it up because they might think I'm saying utter nonsense. Time Warner was one of the biggest, might have been the biggest media company in the world. It basically sold itself for nothing. It sold itself for AOL stock, and AOL stock plummeted the next year. So it had been worth a lot of money. The next year was worth almost nothing. So here you had the biggest media company in the world, or one of the biggest, if it wasn't absolutely the biggest, and they gave away all their stock to a company that was pretty much worthless a year later. So you have ostensibly smart people that are very wealthy, and they do really stupid things. And, you know, I think that's likely the story of what we're seeing with this AI bubble. That you have a lot of people, again, I don't do intelligence testing, but, you know, ostensibly they're supposed to be smart, and looks like they're doing some really dumb things.
0: And then we know that when elephants fight, it's the grass that gets trampled, right? So yes, this is rich people betting against one another, and maybe something won't pan out, and that's an oopsie for them, but it can mean something much more for a lot of other people. What do we understand can happen? And I know you're not trying to predict a time of a bubble bursting. It's not a prediction, but what does history tell us can happen when bubbles like this do in fact burst?
1: Well, it's almost always a very bad story. So we had the tech bubble bursting in 2000. We got a recession that was pretty bad from the standpoint of the labor market. We had no job creation from 2001 to 2005. We hadn't seen that since the Great Depression, which also, I should say, was started by a bubble bursting, a stock bubble bursting. And the worst bubble, at least certainly in my lifetime or recent memory, was the housing bubble collapse in 2008, 2009, 2010, which caused massive unemployment and millions of people lost their homes. So that's a pretty bad story. So, you know, we could say, and, you know, I'm happy to see Elon Musk lose much of his wealth, which would happen. But, you know, he's still going to be incredibly rich. If he loses 90% of his wealth, he's going to have more money than any of us will ever see. But you're going to see a lot of people pay a really big price for that. So, I mean, to be clear, I think it'd be great if the bubble would burst tomorrow. The sooner the better. But it's not going to be a pretty story.
0: Well, and let's come back to journalism just for a minute, because, you know, the things that you've just said to me, I'm not saying I'm not seeing any critical reporting or thoughtful reporting. Certainly I am. But I'm seeing a lot of, hey, this is happening. How can I get in on it? You know, or just, isn't it okay that these people are in charge of everything? You know, and I just wonder, like, what would actual critical reporting include day to day that would help us understand this better?
1: Well, I think certainly trying to put the pieces together, as we just did, you know, talking about, well, if these prices make sense, then we're going to have way more rapid growth. And that's just a fact. I mean, that's not my personal opinion. I mean, it just, you know, you can't tell a story where Elon Musk's, you know, wealth, his market capitalization of SpaceX and the other companies makes sense, and the growth projections we're looking at from the Congressional Budget Office makes sense. Those are contradictory. So I think it'd be helpful when they talk about one, they talk about the other, saying, you know, these prices, unless we see way more rapid growth than is being, you know, projected for budget purposes and other purposes, they don't make sense. And vice versa, you know, say that, you know, oh, Jason Furman, Jason's not a bad guy. You know, yeah. He's out there in the New York Times. We should worry about Social Security and their children. Well, if, you know, the AI stories are right, we don't have to worry at all. Again, I don't think we should worry about it even if they weren't right. But, you know, if they are right, I mean, it's just Looney Tunes stuff. It's like we're worried we don't have enough water when we're in the middle of Lake Michigan. So, you know, just putting the pieces together, I mean, that should be a standard part of reporting, just to, you know, to remind people, put the context in there. And again, it doesn't take a long time. They're really not disputable points, again. So I'm not saying something that, you know, if I brought Jason here, I know him, he's not a stupid guy, he'd go, yeah, that, of course that's true. He wouldn't, you know, I suspect he would agree that AI, these prices don't make sense, but he would agree if they made sense, then, you know, we're going to see way more rapid growth. Those go together. So putting that into the stories, putting the context in there so people can understand, because, you know, again, this is something I've harped on, you guys have harped on this, that you talk about these things, you know, a typical person, if they're, you know, even someone who's more educated and they spend time, they don't know all these things. I mean, they might know them in some sense, but it's not in the, you know, right in front of them. So they need to have it put there when they're reading about AI or they're reading about the budget, see how these things relate to each other.
0: Well, okay, the AI bubble monitor, your new project, I want to say the real timeness of it, you know, because maybe less so than with the dot-com bubble or the housing bubble, but we do know that pundits and folks are going to say, no one saw it coming. We didn't know what was happening. We all thought, you know, so I, for me, a big part of the meaning of your new project is just that it is existing in real time.
1: Yeah, that's the idea. We want to get the information out there. And I'm trying to put down real information. If people think that it still makes sense, again, I'm not going to put in anything that I'm not pretty confident is true. I'm getting it all from reliable sources. Or again, I'm not making them up. They're whether from the industry, from government data. And again, if you want to say, oh, yeah, Elon Musk, SpaceX, you know, okay, it's down 20% of after-tax corporate profits. Well, you know, again, I can't say it's impossible. I wouldn't put my money on that's what you're doing if you're buying up SpaceX.
0: It could happen. Yeah. But the idea is that you're watching it in real time and asking questions in real time. So no one can say these questions weren't asked or nobody was thinking about it.
1: Yes, exactly.
0: Well, finally, when we talked last time, probably when we talk every time, we say that we want journalists to separate people and systems. It's not enough to say Elon Musk is weird or Trump is weird without naming the structures that they are able to use to enact their ideas. You know, otherwise, how do we know what needs to change besides the president, right? So there are structures and systems that we should also be asking questions about.
1: Yeah, and you guys are obviously right in the middle of this. And, you know, I think the media, and particularly when we talk about Elon Musk, it's very much that because the guy owns X. I don't know where that stands. It had been, I think, the largest social media site that may no longer, I'm sure it's no longer true. I know the usage is down. But, you know, we create a media infrastructure that has an enormous impact on what politics looks like and, you know, what issues get called attention to and how those are covered. And that was never great. I mean, we both have been in this game a long time. It was never great. So I'm not going to say we had the good old days, you know, 30 years ago, 40 years ago, but it's gotten a lot worse. And when you have Larry Ellison as a Trumper, who I guess is his kid, actually, David Ellison, that owns CBS, and now they're looking to take over Warner Brothers, which would give them control of CNN. These are really big issues because this matters in terms of, you know, how people see the world because they need information. And those are sources of information for an awful lot of people. And people need to be aware of who owns the media and how that affects basically everything, but certainly politics.
0: We've been speaking with economist Dean Baker. His new project, AI Bubble Monitor, can be found on the website of the Center for Economic and Policy Research. That's CEPR.net. Thank you so much, Dean Baker, for joining us this week on Counterspin.
1: Thanks, Janine. I really appreciate being on.
0: That's it for Counterspin for this week. 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I'm Janine Jackson. 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

0: Hello, I'm James Reynolds. Welcome to BBC Conversations. For many undocumented migrants in South Africa, the past few weeks have brought uncertainty and fear about what lies ahead. Protesters have told them that they have until the end of June to leave the country. Some nations have already been repatriating their citizens. In our conversations, migrants share their experiences of rising tensions. We hear from people who've decided to leave the country, as well as South Africans who want an end to illegal migration.
1: For us to fix this country of ours, we have to secure our borders. Having people here illegally, either they are criminal or they are suffering in the process, or they're just getting a whole bunch of stuff for free and not contributing.
0: That's BBC Conversations after the latest BBC News.
2: BBC News with Sue Montgomery. Iran's military says it has again closed the Strait of Hormuz in response to Israel's continued attacks in southern Lebanon. State TV broadcast a statement describing the attacks as a breach of Tehran's peace deal with the US. Earlier, Lebanese officials said at least 15 people had been killed by the latest wave of Israeli attacks. Hugo Bashega reports from Beirut.
3: This morning, waves of deadly Israeli airstrikes took place across the south in the eastern Bekaa Valley, both areas where Hezbollah has a strong presence. The Israeli military said it was hitting what it described as targets linked to Hezbollah, and that this was in response to attacks by the group against Israeli troops occupying parts of southern Lebanon.
2: The exchanges come a day after a ceasefire was announced between Israel and the Iranian-backed group. Three senior officials in Ukraine, including President Volodymyr Zelensky's chief of staff, say they are returning awards bestowed by Poland. The Ukrainian leader caused outrage last month by renaming a Ukrainian army unit after a nationalist insurgent army that massacred Poles during the Second World War. On Friday, the Polish president responded by saying he was stripping Mr. Zelensky of Poland's highest honour. The Polish Prime Minister, Donald Tusk, also criticised Mr. Zelensky's decision.
4: President Zelensky realizes that these decisions concerning our shared history and the glorification of the UPA by naming military units after them are things that will not be accepted in Poland, regardless of party affiliations. It was a mistake, and it is needlessly exposing us all to emotional turmoil.
2: A court in Madrid has ordered the wife of Spain's socialist Prime Minister Pedro Sanchez to stand trial for corruption. Begoña Gómez's passports have also been withdrawn and she's been banned from leaving the country. Here's Jonathan Fruin.
5: The judge in the case has ordered Begoña Gómez to check in with the authorities twice a month until a verdict is reached, though no trial date has yet been set. Ms. Gómez denies the charges, which include embezzlement and influence peddling. The case originated from a complaint filed by an anti-corruption group with far-right ties. The Socialist Party wrote on social media that the Prime Minister's wife was innocent and claimed she had been subjected to judicial and political persecution for 2 years. Pedro Sánchez has dismissed the allegations as an attempt to undermine his government.
2: Emergency services in Germany say at least 25 workers at a chemical park have been taken to hospital following a gas leak. A spokesperson for the Dormagen chemical park in Cologne said phosgene contamination was responsible. The highly toxic compound is used in pesticide production and pharmaceutical products. BBC News. Much of Europe is facing sweltering temperatures, with several countries on alert. Hot air from Africa has created a high-pressure heat dome, trapping the air and sending temperatures soaring. Guy Hedgko, who's in the Spanish capital, Madrid, describes measures taken to alleviate the impact of the heat.
6: What we're hearing in Spain and elsewhere is the kind of health advice that you always hear with heat waves, which is that, you know, people with underlying health issues or elderly people and also small children should stay out of the sun and the heat at the hottest time of day. But also some towns and cities have been providing public spaces like sort of libraries or sports halls and so on as sort of heat refuges. So they say that people can go into those places which are air conditioned, sit down, have a drink of water, until the worst of the heat has passed.
2: Brazil's civil defense agency says hackers broke into its national mobile phone alert system overnight to send an erroneous message with the word misanthropy, which means a hatred of humanity. Police are investigating the incident. The system has been taken offline and will not be restored until it's secure. Several people have been killed and dozens more injured in India after a temple roof collapsed in the state of Maharashtra. The roof, which was under construction, was propped up by rudimentary scaffolding before it gave way on worshippers. Emergency services are working to free victims still trapped in the rubble. Two men have been arrested in Singapore for allegedly stealing a diamond worth almost $200,000 from a jewellery store after replacing it with a fake. Police say the suspects had shown interest in purchasing the diamond, but sneakily swapped it for a counterfeit. If found guilty, the suspects could face a jail term of up to 7 years and a fine. BBC News.
0: Hello, I'm James Reynolds. This time in BBC Conversations, we head to South Africa, where undocumented migrants are being told to leave. South Africa is the continent's most developed economy, attracting citizens from poorer countries seeking work. But the country also has a high rate of unemployment. Almost one in three is without a job. Although, according to official figures, foreigners make up just 6% of the population, many more migrants are believed to be in the country without papers. The protest group March and March, among others, says that they want these people to go by the end of the month.
7: They must go back to their countries. And the thing that makes it like this for them to keep playing the victim card is because everyone wants to treat them like victims. The minute they come in here, they come with babies on their backs. And then everyone forgets that South Africans has its own babies that it needs to take care of.
0: These current protests have mostly been peaceful. But as we'll hear in our conversations, that's not always the case. I was joined firstly by two foreign nationals working in South Africa. Princess from Ghana is in Durban and Ali from Malawi is in Johannesburg. He first came to the country as a student in 2008.
8: As soon as I finished studying, that is when I decided to stay in South Africa. I come from a very poor country, South Africa being one of a better country in Africa. So I saw a possibility to say I could stay. And at that particular time, it was just when democracy came through and it was a striving country that we were all looking at one thing, which is growing the African continent.
9: How easy or difficult is it to make sure that you have the legal papers that you need in South Africa to work legally?
8: To process any kind of a documentation for you to say legally, it is a nightmare. So it has been a very tough road for me. I've been in the country for 18 years. It's been a mission.
9: Did you get the papers that you needed?
8: At first, yes, I got my study visa because at that particular time I applied while I was still at home. But when I got here, after the expiration of my study visa, I got the first work permit. Now to get to renew and all those kind of stuff, that is where it all became a problem. The other means that we saw was, okay, not a problem. I'm working. I've now got a girlfriend. All right, now there's a kid. All right, now what do I do? I cannot leave a woman with a child. You know, those are the kind of strives and things that we see. The money that I'm earning is better. Let me send this money home. Years are passing. At the end of the day, we get to be part of the community. At the end of the day, you start now taking this area and this place as your home. The whole thing to say, look, why are you applying? Look, I've been here in the country. Here's my passport. This is when I entered the country. I don't have a criminal record. Here is me. Allow me to work. Here's a company that has employed me. But they also need this kind of documentation, and it becomes a problem.
10: South Africa has been okay over the years until the xenophobic attack started, which they're saying that whether you're documented or you're undocumented, you need to leave South Africa immediately. We are on the streets, we're sleeping outside the Home Affairs, because people are not safe. They march and march when they come, they go to our flats where we reside, they chase you out of the flat. Some have been beaten up at workplaces. Also, they've taken all of us out of our workplaces, and they're saying even if the business is yours, you'll have to go out for a South African to take over. So almost all of us, we're not working, including me, as I'm also a victim because of match, and things are really hectic. We can't pay our bills. We can't do anything because we're not working. So apparently we're all on the streets, including pregnant women and small kids sleeping outside on the streets.
9: Given that you've lost your job at the moment, what are your thoughts about where you will be in the long term?
10: Exactly. That is the point here, because I can't say I'm going back to Ghana because I didn't grow up in Ghana and I do not know. I'm just frustrated as now to what to do. Even if I get to Ghana, I do not have anything to start with. And my whole life since has been here in South Africa. For now, we're still on the streets. We're just pleading if they could give us a shelter, a place to stay and some food. Most of the time we sleep hungry. Most of the time we just drink water. So sometimes when the food is not enough, you just sleep like that.
9: Ali, you've heard what Princess has had to say. Ali, where is home for you?
8: Home is Malawi, and I would never refuse Malawi being my home. As I speak to you right now, Malawi is a very peaceful country. It is a country that is very small. The only issue has been the economical situation. There is no employment. That has been the whole issue that has been out there. But at the particular moment, because of peace and love that my country has, I want to go home as in yesterday.
9: To be clear, when you say you want to go to your home, to Malawi, would that mean taking your family, which has been with you in South Africa, with you?
8: Unfortunately, that's the most, you know, crazy situation, or I should say that's the most thing that is really killing me to say. I have been in South Africa for 18 years, and I am married to a South African. I stay with a South African woman who at the end of the day have given me 3 kids. And we have 3 kids together. Her family has been my family. We have been assisting people at home, and they know that I am their source of income this side. Now, at this particular moment, to tell her that I'm going with her to a place where I've been sending the little amount that I was getting, it doesn't make sense. That means I'm taking her to poverty. I've told her how much poverty is back at home. And that's why I came here, to seek greener pastures. So it's a matter of maybe let me go back home, try create whatever that we can create, and we'll take it from there. But for now, for safety reasons, she also has agreed. I have agreed and told myself, accepted myself. I have accepted, which was a very difficult thing for me to do, was to accept. So I first had to accept to say I'm leaving, and I asked her to understand, to say, look, I will be absent for a certain period, I don't know how long, but once I get something, I will send you financial assistance, we'll take it from there. One day maybe she shall come to Malawi. I'm not taking very well, I'm very emotional right now. Yeah, but I think it's God's timing, and I leave everything in God's hands, and I know my government is going to try, my people are going to try to make sure that we all go home.
9: You've spoken with emotion about your family, and I know you have kids as well. What is it like speaking about this issue with them?
8: It's not easy, James. It's not easy at all. Because imagine, I've got 3 kids. I've got a 13-year-old, I've got a 9-year-old, and I've got a 9-month-old. How is it going to be to stay away from your 9-month-old child for the longest time, even if it means forever? I can be working, I can be a millionaire in another country. That's not love. Father's love.
0: Ali and Princess sharing their experiences. March and March organisers deny that their actions are xenophobic or that their protests are violent. However, as the BBC has been reporting, claims of violence against migrants have been widespread. We're going to discuss some of the arguments against undocumented migration in our next conversation. We brought together author and entrepreneur Sikwelo in Ekurhuleni and business owner Olivia in Pretoria. I began by asking them how they'd been affected by migration themselves. You'll hear firstly from Sikwelo.
11: My mother and father ran a tuck crop.
0: You'll hear firstly from Sikwelo.
11: My mother and father

0: My parents had to think about new ways of making a living, and that obviously affected their ability to take us to school any further. So I do have a personal story around it, though I must say my decision to participate in this conversation now is mainly because I feel it sounds as if the people on the street are people who are less educated with not so influential voice. The voices, in my view, that should help shape that emotion are not participating because their bottom line is not immediately affected. But I do believe everyone's affected. Very many have not realized yet.
1: For me, it's also a very similar story. I grew up in a middle-class household and still have sort of a middle-class life. But the big thing that I've noticed is that the country's changed a lot. There's been quite a bad spiral of deterioration of our infrastructure. And you can tell that, let's say, people that you deal with or that work for you or with you that are on a lower income scale are really struggling. And the gap between rich and poor is becoming bigger and bigger. And how that, let's say, affect me personally is crime is quite bad. It's not so bad in Pretoria where I live, but in general, we live in quite a dangerous country. But I see poor people suffering a lot more. The dream that we had in 1994 of the Mandela Rainbow Nation is really being shattered in ways that I think most of us didn't think would be possible. The same as Sicelo, I've just gotten to a point to say, let me get involved, let my voice be heard, because those who need the subject discussed don't have a voice.
2: Olivia, do you know many migrants?
1: I do, in fact, know quite a few migrants, yes. In white communities, it's quite common for people to employ migrants working in their gardens and as domestic workers. I made the decision not to do that a few years back because they tend to charge less, but I just made the decision that it's not the right thing. But in the suburb where I live, which is quite a established old suburb, most of the domestic and garden staff are all migrants, of which most of them are illegal.
0: So what they essentially will do is, instead of, you know, hiring South Africans who have rights, who would require a number of things, a written contract, a minimum basic wage that can afford one a living condition, they would much rather not do that, and they would be happy to go get someone directly from Zimbabwe who arrived there yesterday, who cannot say a word of English except yes, boss, and tell them to do 10 times more than a South Africa would do, because they would understand what their rights are, and pay them but a pittance, which pittance will never see the coffers of this country because it's given cash, so it cannot be taxed, it cannot be traced. That money is then funneled back into their own countries. So that's a problem. You have a 60% youth unemployment in South Africa. The kind of jobs that are being held by very illegal immigrants are the kinds of jobs that should be performed by students, new graduates, people who are still finishing their honors, their masters, but they need something to pay for rent and this, and they should take a job to deliver food. That benefit does not trickle down to the South African natives because they are taken by persons who in the first place should not be here.
1: Most of these migrants are black. The majority are from Zimbabwe, then Nigeria. To, let's say, you and me, we would look at a person and think, oh, it's just another black South African, when in fact it's a migrant. The frustration and the anger is justified for the reason that these people, when they come here illegally, they get free healthcare, free education, they use fraudulent paperwork to access our SASSA, which is similar to your DOL, and then both government and elites protect them. And the frustration of our locals had gotten to this point. That, however, does, of course, not justify any form of violence.
0: I condemn violence with the strongest contempt. We do not support it. We do not condone it. We know it will take place because all you need to do is to allow a problem to fester for

0: Many years.
1: There are definitely migrants, and yes, there are refugees who are vulnerable. What I find ironic with what's spread in the media is a lot of drama surrounding, for I'm going to use as an example, your Ghanaians and Malawians, who are probably of the most peace-loving African countries. But the true, let's say, groups that have criminal intent are not being spoken about. What I think is most frustrating for Black South Africans is that they are accused of committing all crime, and there seems to be what somebody says is suicidal empathy, pretending that all the migrants in this country are innocent. Many are very far from, but we have a problem, and the government seems to either be complicit or is just paying lip service.
0: And when we say illegal immigrants, we are talking about those who don't have papers to be in South Africa. We are talking about those whose papers long expired. We are talking about those who hold papers to be in South Africa, but same papers were obtained rather fraudulently because we have that corruption problem being quite huge. We are talking about those whose papers suggest one thing, whereas they are here for another. I mean, what 65-year-old Pakistani man comes to South Africa with a study visa and opens a string of shops? So we are saying illegal immigration should not take place any further. The very problems that they ran away from their countries, they are causing for the native in South Africa.
1: It's not that we just hate all the people, but for us to fix this country of ours, we have to secure our borders. Having people here illegally, either they are criminal or they are suffering in the process, or they're just getting a whole bunch of stuff for free and not contributing. I know it's very simplified, but it's basically one of those three things.
2: Olivia and Siquelo. The South African government has condemned any attacks on foreigners and says it's taking steps such as increasing penalties for employers who hire undocumented workers. I'm James Reynolds. You're listening to BBC Conversations from the BBC World Service. We mentioned earlier the deadline of the 30th of June for irregular migrants to leave South Africa. It's worth saying that that is not an official government deadline. It's not clear then what will happen after that date. But Nigeria, Ghana, Malawi and Mozambique have all already begun efforts to bring hundreds of their own nationals home. We'll hear from three of them now. I spoke to Grace and Rudolph, who've both returned to Ghana. And firstly, Mike from Nigeria.
3: Everything changed, you know, so drastically. And it just didn't feel safe for me anymore. You know, the place I called home just suddenly. The last Saturday I spent in South Africa, there's this football pitch we'll play every Saturday. We have played there for years. And this last Saturday, I was coming into the field of play. I noticed that the whole cars were parked outside the premises. Then that felt awkward. Then I asked my friend, what's going on? Like, we have been asked to park outside. Then while we were playing, we were told to stop playing and asked to submit a proposal if we were to continue playing here again. And that hasn't happened before. And one of the men started saying this has nothing to do with the xenophobic attack that he's been to Nigeria. You know, he felt the need to explain himself even when he's not accused of anything. So it's like, man, I was like, oh boy, this is really, really, like, this is real. You know, I could sense the change in the air. So that made me join the repatriation process and like, man, it's best I just return back to Nigeria.
4: This xenophobic incident, you know, it started a long time ago. These people, they don't like us. This is the year that we can feel that they are very aggressive and they are very desperate to chase us. Yeah, so that's how it is. Because initially, it wasn't like this. For my personal experience, was in personal attack and also kidnap.
2: And was that because you were a migrant?
4: Yeah. You know, what makes them to differentiate a migrant and a citizen is our speech. The moment you start to speak English, then they notify that you are not from here, then they started to maltreat you.
2: Tell us when this kidnapping took place.
4: It was about a year ago. I went from Witbank to Joburg, Johannesburg. I met a lady. along the road. So he was hiking or looking for a transport to his destination. So I decided, oh, let me just help. So I just stopped. By the time I know, a taxi driver also sat in the car and then he said that I'm arrested because I wasn't supposed to help people. I said, okay, no problem. So they took me to their office. They demanded money, like 2,500 rand. So I said, I don't have. And they said, oh, if you don't have, then you have to call your family and friends to send the money. So I tried to call and no one was willing to help me. So they took me in their car to drive about 2 hours and they were slapping, beating me. I managed to call one of my friends and then he helped me with 500 and the other one helped me with another 500, make it 1,000. Then they said, I know it's not end up. So they took my phone. They give my key to me. And then by the time I go, all my face was swollen. They beat me. They really beat me.
5: Rudolph, we do appreciate you speaking to us about what happened to you. And we'd like to bring in our third guest, Grace. And Grace, you spent some time in South Africa. What were those years like?
6: Actually, when I went to South Africa in 2008, I first went to the Home Affairs. They gave me a refugee papers, which lasted for 6 months. So I went to renew it. So by getting there, they told me that the story that I gave them, the reason I left my country, they don't buy that story. So that is a family issue. I should go and resolve it with my family. At that time, I couldn't go home. I don't have the means to go. So I tried to get a street working permit, which lasted for 3 years. After that, I got married to a South African guy. They helped me to get a permit from the Home Affairs. 2023, I got arrested. I was on the taxi going to buy some foodstuff. So there was a roadblock. They got me out of the car. They asked for passport, which I didn't have. So they took me in their car. So the immigration officer, I beg of him that, no, I have a child. I just took my child to the school and I'm going to buy some foodstuff for him. So please, they should just bear with me. I'll provide the temporary permit that they gave me from Home Affairs. He said to me, you people want to take our law for granted. So I'm taking you to the station. I'll teach you a lesson that you'll never forget. I thought it's like a joke. They took me there. I was remained for 2 to 3 months. Now they jailed me. They put me in prison. I was in their custody for 8 months, 2 weeks before they released me. And they took my baby. They took my child. The social workers took my child. So after they released me, that is where they bring back my child. So that is what happened to me in South Africa.
5: Grace, when you left the country to return to Ghana with your six-year-old, what was on your mind as you took off?
6: Oh, actually, I said bye-bye. Bye-bye to stress, bye-bye to age. A whole lot happened in South Africa. Yeah, I'm not saying entire South Africa is not good, but some of the people that they treated as bad.
5: Mike, you obviously had to leave your six-year-old son behind in South Africa. As your flight took off from South Africa towards Nigeria, what were you thinking?
3: You know, I have a lot of things going on in my head. You know, I love him so much. I was there when he was born. And I nurtured him until he became six, despite that I and his mom were not living together, but I was very, very much involved in his life. So that bond is always there.
2: Mike, Grace and Rudolph, now back in their home countries. Our thanks to them and to all of our guests this week for sharing their thoughts and experiences. I'm James Reynolds. 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
9: Ellie Boutel went from the University of Cambridge to becoming a professional fighter in China.
10: I felt like I couldn't ignore how it was making me feel.
9: Join me, Adi Adedoyin, for More Than The Score after the latest news.
11: BBC News with Sue Montgomery. Iran says it has again closed the Strait of Hormuz in response to Israel's continued strikes in southern Lebanon. The Iranian military described the attacks and the failure of Israeli forces to withdraw from Lebanon as a violation of Tehran's peace deal with the US. Israel said it was responding to fire from the Iranian-backed Lebanese group Hezbollah. Three senior Ukrainian officials, including President Zelensky's chief of staff, say they are returning awards bestowed by Poland amid a diplomatic row. On Friday, the Polish president, Karol Nawrocki, stripped President Zelensky of Poland's highest honour after he renamed a Ukrainian army unit after a nationalist insurgent army which massacred Poles during the Second World War. A court in Madrid has ordered the wife of Spain's socialist prime minister, Pedro Sanchez, to stand trial for corruption. Begoña Gómez denies the charges, which include embezzlement and influence peddling. Her passports have also been withdrawn and she's banned from leaving the country. Two people have been arrested and eight others are being investigated by police in Spain for alleged involvement in trafficking exotic animals. Emergency services in Cologne in western Germany say at least 25 workers at a chemical park have been taken to hospital following a gas leak. Several devotees have been killed and dozens injured when a temple roof collapsed in the central Indian state of Maharashtra. Brazil's civil defense agency says hackers broke into its national mobile phone alert system overnight to send an erroneous message with the word misanthropy, a hatred of humanity. The system was taken offline and won't be restored until the authorities are sure it's secure. BBC News.
9: I'm Adi Adedoyin and this is More Than The Score, the BBC World Service show that tells stories from beyond the score sheet. Not many people become professional boxers after graduating from the University of Cambridge, and almost none then decide to start their boxing careers in China. But as you're about to hear, Ellie Boutel is a woman who's determined to follow her own path in life. Back in January, I spoke to her about how she embarks on one of boxing's most unlikely journeys.
10: My dad always lived in Beijing when I was young. My parents divorced when I was a little baby and he moved out to Beijing when I was about four. So I had been kind of visiting him a lot when I was a kid. And then when I was about 15 or 16, had a bit of a difficult adolescence, you know, and my mum and my stepdad and my dad, someone between one of them kind of said, well, what about if we sent her to international school, live with her dad and see if that change of environment sorts her out. And someone floated that to me. And at the time I was like, yeah, that sounds like the best idea ever. You know, get away from my mum and stepdad who would tell me what to do all the time. Obviously it wasn't quite that straightforward, but went out to Beijing to go to high school. So my last 2 years of school, and I studied Chinese and just completely fell in love with it and elected to do it at university. And then obviously got the offer of a place at Cambridge University, which was just beyond my wildest dreams. And then have never fallen out of love with the language, really. After I graduated, I went back to China to work, and the boxing has sort of developed alongside of that. So they're two kind of separate threads of my story, really.
9: If I met you as a teenager, who would I have encountered? What sort of person would I have encountered?
10: I had a lot of just insecurities, you know. I think, like a lot of kids, I just wasn't really sure of my place in the world. And now I look back, I think I was just really understimulated. I think that I didn't find school very challenging, and so I just had loads of excess energy that ended up in not great behavior, you know. I think my mum would say I've always been quite an extreme, obsessive person. I like pushing myself. I like pushing limits. And I was just bored at that time, I think. So you would have encountered a 15-year-old that probably would have driven you up the wall.
9: So that 15-year-old with a lot of energy lands in China. I mean, what was that like? That must have been quite a culture shock.
10: It was and it wasn't, you know, like I'd been there a lot before. Like, there's a great photo of me as a little kind of 3 or 4 year old hanging off some playground bars in smoggy Beijing in 2001. I had been there before and had grown up sort of seeing China as a place. So it wasn't a massively strange environment. But I will say that the more I learned of the language, like when I really threw myself into learning the language, the more it kind of opened up, like the nuances of the place that I was living in. I saw a lot more of the detail of the place. And once you really start to kind of hear conversations and read bits and pieces on road signs and understand what they're saying on the radio and on TV and in conversations, then it was like, wow, this is a really different place. And it was great for me at the time, you know. It was just the exact stimulation that I needed. Like my behavior problems just disappeared.
9: Did you miss the UK though?
10: Oh, yeah, absolutely. I missed funny things about it, actually. Like, I always missed Greggs. Like, stuff like foods that you just wouldn't get in a different country because they're just quite localized foods. And I used to get really nostalgic when I came back and heard people singing football songs. That was something I used to really miss as well, you know, just little things like that.
9: Yeah, so you miss Greg the eatery. In terms of sport, though, were you involved in sports at that point?
10: No, absolutely not. I had quit all of my sports when I was 13 or 14. I lost interest in them. I didn't think they were important and didn't do anything. I did absolutely nothing and really didn't see myself as an athletic person at all until I was about 19. And then at university, my boyfriend at the time encouraged me to get into the sport that he was into, powerlifting. So I had a whole chunk of like 5-6 years where I just really didn't do any sports whatsoever.
9: When you were in China, you said you immersed yourself in the language and the culture. You learned the new nuances about the language, and then you get accepted into Cambridge University. Tell me what that was like.
10: I was shocked. My English teacher, shout out Miss Towers, it was my English teacher who said, I think you should apply to Oxbridge. And I kind of went like, what? You know, I never really saw myself as a brainiac or anything, certainly not someone capable of being at that type of academic institution. I just didn't, like I said, I was quite insecure. I just didn't see myself there, but with the right encouragement, I applied. I was very passionate about my subject, you know, that was definitely true. I might not have thought that I was like a brainiac academic, but I was sure that I was very interested in my subject and that I was interested in studying it to as high of a level as I could. When I got there, I was a bit starry-eyed, you know, kind of thinking, oh, I can't believe that I'm actually here. And I was very proud of myself. My mum said, this is something that no one can, you know, as long as you graduate. She's like, that's something that no one can ever take away from you. And yeah, it was a real, real proud moment. And the experience of being there was, it was a gift, honestly. Like I'd always been like top of the class when I was at school, and suddenly everyone else was smarter than me and hardworking as well, and did about 3 or 4 other extracurricular activities. So I think that it was a gift in terms of it was an environment that pushed me and exposed me to a lot of really cool stuff, like the Cambridge Library. Oh my goodness, it's what a resource, and the brains there are just incredible. That was great, but also it was great in a way that it was humbling, you know, like it was very much like, okay, you're not special in this environment. You can't just coast, like you have to work hard and you will be expected to prove that you deserve to be here.
9: And in all this time, as you said a little earlier, you started powerlifting and then the switch to boxing came about. How did that happen?
10: My cardio was really bad. And so I thought, I'm going to sign up to something that helps my cardio in my final year at university. And so I went around the Freshers' Fair and I saw a stand where I thought the boy was really fit. So I signed up. I signed up for boxing because I was like, yeah, I'll go to that class. He knows who he is. I've told him since and he found it quite funny. So, yeah.
9: And how did you find it, the actual boxing?
10: It was the most intense session I'd ever done. And I think you probably noticed that bit of a kind of pattern in me by now, that I like intensity. I like things that are red hot, you know, like I enjoy things that give me a bit of an adrenaline rush. I guess you could say, yeah, adrenaline junkie or stress junkie. Like, I love that type of thing. And so it was a really intense session. So, you know, the Cambridge University Amateur Boxing Club has 200 years of history and they're a very traditionally run club. So they just throw you in the ring. It was the first session that I went to. I think we sparred on the first session. They just put two of us in the ring and said, go. And I was like, ah, you know, someone running at you, like, you just windmilling, like, hoping that your glove manages to connect with something. And it was all over in a complete whirlwind, like, panic, and then done. So, yeah, it was a intense experience, but I loved that about it. I absolutely loved it. The fitness was intense as well. It wasn't just the sparring. It was like an hour and a half of kind of red zone work. You're like gasping for breath. And I don't know if you've ever been in that type of anaerobic training zone, but it takes you to a mental place where you can't think of anything else. You're kind of, it robs you of your mental capacities. And so me, adrenaline junkie, I was like, I love it. Give me more.
9: So that gave you a bit of a taste for boxing. You then graduate from Cambridge. Go back to China. Why was that?
10: Because I didn't think my Chinese was good enough yet. I have very high standards for myself. And I remember thinking, there are still topics that I get stuck on and I don't feel like I can honestly say that I'm fluent in Chinese yet. 4 years of university and 2 years of school, 6 years. And professors at university had told me it takes on average 10 years to become fluent in Chinese. So I just thought, well, the best way to do that is then to go back to somewhere where there is a Chinese language environment. So yeah, I graduated and I thought, I want to be back in a Chinese speaking environment. I want that environment that I find so stimulating and challenging and different and dynamic. So I just went back to China the fastest way that I knew how, which was to be an English teacher. So that was what I did.
9: You're listening to Maud Underscore from the BBC World Service. I'm Adi Adedoyin, and today I'm talking to the British boxer Ellie Boutel about how she went from the University of Cambridge to becoming a professional fighter in China. So you're an English teacher, I guess doing a bit of boxing classes, that kind of thing. When did you actually think I could become a professional boxer and I could go down this route for a career?
10: I remember the moment, like I remember, actually it kind of been a bit of an earworm, right? Like I can't remember who said that quote about the truth doesn't shout, it whispers. But I'd kind of had the thought back in powerlifting days even that I could really see myself being a pro athlete because I really enjoy the kind of regimented lifestyle. I'd noticed that before. Like I'd noticed in the powerlifting team, there were people who kind of didn't always do what their plan said. And like, I just didn't understand. It was like, does not compute that you would not follow the training plan. And I was like, oh, do other people not follow their instructions to the letter? Is that a competitive advantage? And I remember being like, that was when I first had a bit of a like, maybe I am a bit cut out for this. The first time that I thought I could be a pro boxer, I was in Shanghai. I did about 2 years of teaching English and saved up money to do a massive bike trip. I wanted to cycle across China. It was a crazy idea that I'd kind of got in my head that I wanted to do. And I did that, finished it, and then had about 3 months on my visa, left on my visa, which I decided to spend living in Shanghai. Met my coach, who is now my professional coach now. He kind of said, oh, you know, you're pretty good. Do you want to compete? And I said, yes, I would love to compete. And he took me through first white collar fight, absolutely walked through this opponent. Second fight straight after, he was like, oh, there's another one in like 4 weeks if you want to do it. So did it. And we used to go running. He runs every day, this crazy guy. He runs every day at 4:30 in the morning. And I remember thinking, well, I don't have anything better to do at the moment. So I was running with him at 4:30 in the morning. And it used to just set up my entire day so nicely. And I remember after the second fight, I'd walked through my opponent again, really enjoyed the entire experience. And it was like sunrise in the summer. We just finished this run and I was stood with my hands on my hips, looking out at this like Shanghai skyline, which is just one of the most amazing skylines in the world. You can run right along the river. And I used to do that every day. And I just thought, I am so happy doing this. Like I felt like I couldn't ignore how it was making me feel. I just thought I'd be an idiot if I don't chase this, you know, like, could I make this my career? I'm a very strong believer in trying to create happiness in your life by living each day the way that you want to live it each day, rather than having like a long-term career goal, if you know what I mean. Like having this idea of, oh, I want to get to this place and I want to do this thing. I want to become XYZ. That just never really appealed to me, you know. I want to do something where I am happy today, now. I am living my absolute fullest every single day and I look forward to waking up in the morning because I'm doing what I love tomorrow morning and the whole day is going to be like that. And I just remember thinking pro boxing seems like a pretty good way for me to live that way.
9: And when you break it to the family, what do they say?
10: My mum probably just rolled her eyes and was like, here she goes again. Like, they probably didn't believe it at first. I think my stepdad even said, like, it was about a year and a half into my amateur career. So after I'd made that decision, I came back to the UK again to take advantage of the amateur scene. It was my first pro fight, actually, where he kind of said, yeah, you know, we said we supported you, but I didn't think you looked very good until now. I was like, okay, well, thank you for not saying that at the time. So I think they were probably just supportive, but reserved in their judgment. You know, I'm blessed with my parents. I've got four of them, actually, because both my mum and my dad remarried. And so I have four all incredibly supportive parents. Like, if they're listening, massive shout out to all of them, because I just couldn't be luckier with how much positivity they've always shown towards me and my choices. Like, I think that is just so rare to be able to have that level of support. So yeah, I've been very lucky.
9: Paint a picture of what the facilities were like in China and the amount of public interest generally, and also winning a title in Bangkok at the end of 2025.
10: There's three sections, I would say, to boxing in China. There's the amateur scene, which is pretty much all only really open to Chinese citizens. They keep it within the sporting university schools. They call it the Tizhi, like the Tiyu制度, which is a sport system. So they like Olympic schools, basically. And that is pretty closed off to people who are not Chinese citizens. So there's that section. That's where the incredible Olympic Chinese boxers. So I didn't have access to that when I was first starting out, certainly. Then there's commercial gyms, people in cities and stuff who will go to boxing gyms, kind of like you can train boxing fitness classes and maybe do white collar fights. And then there's professional scene. So the professional scene in the UK just didn't really exist for a long time in China and still is sort of nowhere near where I think it could and should be. They haven't had that breakout star yet and they don't quite have the investment to be able to attract boxers from the amateur scene. So the pro scene, almost non-existent. So a lot of people, when I said I'm turning pro in China, kind of looked at me like, what? Why would you do that? You know, why would you forego the pro boxing scene in the UK and go to China, which is like a backwater? But in my opinion, I've made a choice that is very well suited to me personally.
9: And just finally, I read that you set aside some time every day to improve your Chinese vocabulary and proverbs.
10: Oh, yeah.
9: And proverbs to help your vocabulary. Do you have a favorite Chinese proverb that you can share with us?
10: One that I use a lot is 滴水石穿, which means dripping water pierces rock. Small efforts over time accumulate into massive victories. And I feel that that is what I try to do with, I was going to say my career, but everything that I do, you know, it's how I've, I think, managed to get to a level of fluent Chinese that I'm proud of. It's not perfect, but I am proud of it. And I think it's the attitude that I try to apply in all areas of my life. Drips of water, they look like nothing, but over time, they can pierce through rock.
9: That was the boxer Elie Boutel talking to me, Adi Adedoyin, for More Than The Score back in January. Tune in again next Saturday. We'll be finding out how baseball became Venezuela's national sport. And this summer, the More Than The Score podcast takes you inside the Men's Football World Cup. The new teams, standout stars and fandoms shaping the tournament in ways that stats don't show. 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
12: BBC World Service. And now, history told by the people who were there. It's Sporting Witness with me, Uma Duraiswamy. I'm taking you back to July 2014, when Brazil was hosting the World Cup and became victims of one of the tournament's biggest ever thrashings, when they met Germany in the semi-final. Brazil had won the competition five times previously, and with football being the national passion, hosting the World Cup for a second time was a chance to show how dominant they were. But Germany had won it three times and was in a record-breaking fourth consecutive semi-final, so expectations were high.
13: I think before the tournament started with our first game, I had the feeling there was a lot of pressure on the team, but we started with a big win against Portugal into the group stage. I had maybe our biggest party after that in our base camp, so that was a big relief.
12: Thomas Müller is one of Germany's top goal scorers. And in that match against Portugal, he scored a hat-trick, so he's allowed to have enjoyed that party. Both teams made it through their group games undefeated.
13: We found ways to get good results. We had a tough match against the USA, we won it. We turned almost a loss against Ghana around and in the last minutes of the game to tie it. We had a difficult game against Algeria, maybe a solid one against France. So it was okay. The Brazilian team, maybe the expectations were really high. If you have a home World Cup, if you are Brazil, if you look back what Brazil did between 94 and almost 2006, the pressure was on them and the expectations of the whole country was really high. And they struggled a little bit with their playing style. They made it happen to reach the semis, but they lost Neymar in the quarters.
12: Neymar was Brazil's 22-year-old talismanic forward. He was the team's top scorer, but a back injury meant he would miss the rest of the tournament. Having already lost their captain, Thiago Silva, who was suspended for picking up two yellow cards in earlier games, the team was under even more pressure. Going into the stadium, the Brazilian team wore caps with Neymar's name on it and held up his shirt during the national anthem. Would all the emotion from the team and the fans be too much?
13: When the national anthem was on, it was an incredible atmosphere, but you also could feel that the pressure was there. It's easy to describe and easy to talk about it, that maybe the pressure didn't help them. But to be honest, the start of the game, of the semis, it was maybe not really good from both sides. I watched it back several times, and I have to say that a lot of easy mistakes were made. But both teams were kind of waiting for a moment.
12: And that moment came in the 10th minute when Thomas scored from a corner by escaping his marker, David Luiz, in the penalty box and side-footed the ball into the net.
13: It's a great goal, but we as players in this World Cup situation, in World Cup semi-finals, we are not there because we won in the lottery. We are there also because we have skills, and that was not something out of my skill box, so I was not surprised.
12: What happened next is arguably one of football's biggest humiliations. Regular listeners of Sporting Witness will know that I'm not allowed to use sports commentary for rights reasons. So, Thomas is going to do it for me, describing the goals as they go in, minute by minute.
13: OK, let's give it a try.
12: 23rd minute.
13: Right side attack for the Germans, Philipp Lahm. No. Maybe a ball from the right side to Toni Kroos in the center of the goal outside the box, maybe 25 yards. He passed the ball to a running Thomas Müller. He ran across, laid off for Miroslav Klose. He missed the first shot, converted the second one, 2-0 for Germany.
12: 24th minute,
13: attack on the right side again, very active right side. I don't remember who played on the right side of this game. Maybe it was Philipp Lahm and Thomas Müller. Okay, here we go. So it was a good combination, a good cross from Philipp Lahm to myself. It was a great touch to just deflect it. The others will say, I missed the shot. The ball went through to Toni Kroos and he took it with his left foot. One-timer, a half volley, brilliant technique, smashed it into the back of the net.
14: 26th minute,
13: I think a crucial ball loss for the Brazilians. Semi Khedira maybe took it, played a 1-2 with Toni Kroos, and Toni Kroos scored.
14: 29th minute,
13: Mats Hummels was dribbling the ball through the midfield, almost lost it, but made it happen. Played the ball through with a long last step, almost a tackling. He played the ball to Mesut Özil. He was slightly offside, maybe 3 to 5 centimeters. Had a nice quick combination with Khedira again, passed it back to him and he finished 5-0.
12: Good work, Thomas. 5-0. It took only 29 minutes for the Germans to completely dismantle Brazil's defence and with it, the country's spirit. Fans were crying in the stands. This was not how it was meant to happen. At half-time, both teams tried to take it all in.
13: If you look up to the scoreboards and it's 5-0 in a semi-final in Brazil against Brazil, then you realize, or you don't realize what really happens, but you realize that you don't realize it, if that makes sense. It was not dreamland, it was more like we didn't know what land it was, but we tried to stay calm, or we tried to just accept it. And in halftime, when we had the first time a few seconds more to think about it, we looked around in the locker room and everyone was a little bit like, oof, what happened here?
12: The German manager, Jogi Löw, told his players to keep their concentration up and not to become arrogant on the pitch.
13: Try to settle down emotions a little bit, trying to remind us to stick to our plan, to stick to our style, to play these kind of games, to play especially not disrespectful in some moments. Sometimes maybe when you are hyped up like this, maybe you have some moments you try some nutmegs or yeah, stuff like that. And he wanted to avoid these situations, to play with respect. But we were pretty sure that we will go through, to be honest, after the first 45 minutes.
12: The second half kicked off and Brazil found their composure for a bit. But in the 69th minute, German forward André Schürrle scored, and again 10 minutes later, making it 7-0. By now, the remaining Brazilian fans in the stadium started applauding the German team and gave them a standing ovation. Brazil's Oscar scored in the 90th minute, but it was no comfort. Thomas spoke to his Bayern Munich teammate, Dante, after the match to try to console him.
13: We had a short chat, but you feel a little bit uncomfortable or sorry for people you know when you know they're in these situations, when the expectations was that high. And yeah, in the end, the 7-1, it was a crazy result.
12: And the post-mortem on how Brazil collapsed began.
15: Not in their worst nightmares did anyone in Brazil think this is how it would end. But everywhere, heads dropped, mouths open wide, and people cried as this proud footballing country was completely humiliated. The stadium emptied and the fan fest fell quiet. No one in Brazil had seen this coming.
16: I think it's really sad in the end. To end the competition, to end the championship with this kind of negative result.
17: For Brazil, for the Brazilian people, you know, it's very embarrassing, you know.
12: But for Thomas and his teammates, their job was to keep their focus.
13: I think everyone was amazed and a little bit shocked in a positive way. But the thing is, when you win a semi-final like that, the job was not done, so it was not like that we had the big party after the semi-final. Craziness was more for the fans, for the spectators. For us, it was just one more step closer to our goal, and I remember it very clearly that we were very focused right after the game, because we knew, okay, now the last step is waiting for us.
12: The 2014 semi-final is Brazil's heaviest defeat. It was also the worst loss by a host country in World Cup history. Germany went on to beat Argentina in the final and win the tournament. Thomas Müller was speaking to me, Uma Dereswamy, for Sporting Witness.
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0: why you hear the same old things. Welcome to the Project Censored Radio Show on Pacifica Radio. I'm your co-host, Eleanor Goldfield, along with Mickey Huff. This week, first up, Mickey sits down with media analyst Nolan Higdon to dig into big tech's hold on higher ed, their aims to surveil, extract, and breach. Nolan digs into a recent hacking scandal, how big tech aligns with the likes of Epstein and a dark history of eugenics, big tech propaganda, and actual authentic resistance. Next up, Dr. Austin Coker comes back on the program to dig into some recent news that didn't make the news vis-a-vis immigration, from overcrowding court hearings to expedite deportation to handpicking so-called deportation judges. The cruelty is the point. But there are some glimmers in this world full of triggers, and as always, a lot of it has to do with communities fighting back. All this and more coming up this week on Project Censored. Alibis, skies, another guise of democracy, politics, and the apocalypse. Got the skies looking ominous. So the ocean burned bright with waves full of poison. Genocide wars fought for little boys. And the weapons manufactured paid for by attacks upon the bridges and the levees and the mines collapsing. All the prisons, build the capacity citizens. And the times for the master thief, combine and conquer, steal a masterpiece. Open your eyes and realize what's happening. Times running out to reach all potential fame. Welcome to the Project Censored Radio Show on Pacifica Radio. I'm your co-host, Eleanor Goldfield, and here's some of the news that didn't make the news the week of June 15th, 2026. In a story that garnered basically no corporate media attention, the UN Human Rights Office found that Gaza's public servants are systematically targeted in Israeli strikes. This follows years of on-the-ground reporting by Gazan journalists saying pretty much the same thing, often with video evidence. Relatedly, Amnesty International released a report on June 10th proclaiming that the acceleration of Israel's ethnic cleansing of Palestinians must spur global action to halt West Bank annexation. This report also received no corporate media coverage. In reporting by Mondo Weiss in the Syrian governorate of Kinnitara, Israel is seizing land, attacking and abducting residents, mauling them with army dogs, and spraying chemical agents over farmland. Because genociders don't stop. They have to be stopped, as one of our guests, Karna Kirkonian, once put it. Families of those beaten, abducted, and still missing say that both the government and the media in Syria are silent, further evidence of the U.S.-Israeli network of control. And also in reporting by Mondo Weiss, Israel continues to violate the ceasefire, killing more than 13 people in a single day last week in Gaza. In news, also from across the pond, but in Europe, Europe's building its own version of ICE because there is nothing better than taking the stinking pile of bad ideas that is the U.S. and transferring it back to the genesis of stinking piles of bad ideas. This means that the likes of Germany's neo-Nazi party, because yes, we are totally doing that again, are writing the legislation that includes expanding powers for police and immigration authorities to find, detain, and deport people using tactics such as raiding homes, workplaces, clinics, and homeless shelters. And I bring this up because bad ideas don't stay in one place. For instance, the fact that this Friday, a British judge ruled that Palestine Action activists will be sentenced as terrorists, despite jurors convicting them of criminal charges not connected to terrorism during prosecution. These are tactics that we've already seen in the UK and that we already see in the US judicial system. And it's also therefore vital to remember that just as horrors are shared across borders, solidarity and direct action must be as well. In reporting by 404 Media, pulling a study from the Institute for Justice, at least 18 police officers have been caught around the country using Flock to stalk a romantic interest in the last few years. Flock, for those of you who don't know, is an automated license plate reader system, or ALPR. There are nearly 100,000 such readers around the country, and they're also a handy tool for cops to stalk people who don't want to date them. Another database called the ALPR Abuse Library has documented 20 specific cases of stalking slash targeting around the country. And as 404 points out, the known cases of police stalking are almost certainly a vast underreporting of the overall abuse because they largely include only cases in which the behavior was so egregious that it led to police officers being fired, arrested, or both. And if you all know about the kind of things that police officers can do without being fired, arrested, or both, yikes. As I write this, it's the 163rd day of the year, Friday, June 12th. So far in the U.S., there have been 223 mass shootings. A mass shooting, as defined by the mass shooting tracker, is a single outburst of gun violence where four or more people are shot. Everytown research also shows that in 2026 alone, there have been at least 55 incidents of gunfire on school grounds, resulting in 26 deaths and 28 injuries nationally. It's pretty remarkable, actually, that this kind of violence doesn't even bubble up to national news much anymore. Indeed, this is the eighth year in a row that mass shootings are outnumbering calendar days in the U.S., and corporate media is... In reporting by Colorado Public Radio, private prison company Geo Group has sued Colorado to stop a law requiring health and safety inspections of immigrant detention facilities. I honestly would have thought that was an Onion headline 10 years ago, but here we are. Our guest, Dr. Austin Coker, this week will dig into a little bit more of this kind of news. And in local reporting late last month from the Arizona Daily Star, ICE is using solitary confinement as a threat of torture to scare migrants into self-deporting. Thousands of migrants are thrown into solitary confinement. And it's worth noting that no one should be placed in solitary confinement because it is indeed torture. But more than two-thirds of people in ICE's concentration camps have never been convicted of a crime. At least two detainees have already died in solitary confinement this year. And people can find themselves thrown into solitary in these camps, not just refusing to self-deport, which, by the way, is their right, but also complaining about conditions, something that we've seen at Delaney and other camps, or even language misunderstandings. Imagine being thrown into solitary confinement because you don't understand the brute monster yelling at you. And to pull a lever of critical media literacy here, the next time you hear media or pundits or politicians talking about segregation inside these facilities, that's what they mean. They mean solitary confinement. They mean torture. A torture compounding the torture of already being inside these hellscapes. Oh, the land of the free. And Elon Musk officially became the world's first trillionaire, on paper at least, this past week, thanks to the Ponzi scheme that is Wall Street. Meanwhile, in reporting by Economic Policy Institute, Trump's war on Iran has wiped out 1.5 years of wage growth. And a small reminder from last year, some new old news, the richest 1% of households in the U.S. have accumulated almost 1,000 times more wealth than the poorest 20% over the last 3.5 decades. But hey, at least the guy who makes exploding cars and rockets and repeat Sieg Heils is a trillionaire. That's some of the news that didn't make the news for the week of June 15th, 2026. And now on with this week's program.
1: Welcome to the Project Censored Show on Pacifica Radio. I'm your host, Mickey Huff, with Eleanor Goldfield. Today on the program, we welcome back media scholar Nolan Higdon. He is a prominent political analyst, author, podcaster, Project Censored national judge, and scholar. He teaches in the Merrill College and the Education Department at the University of California. Nolan is no stranger, of course, to the Project Censored audience. He is author of many, many books, including Surveillance Education, The Media and Me, Let's Agree to Disagree, The Podcaster's Dilemma, The Anatomy of Fake News, United States of Distraction, and is just finishing a manuscript for Rutledge on AI literacy. His latest book is Mag Academy, How Corporatism Paved the Way for the Hostile Takeover of Higher Education. And Nolan Higdon, we talked about that not too long ago here on the Project Censored Show, but given there are so many things happening around AI and big tech in higher ed, we need to have you back basically every 6 weeks to even try to keep up with it. So Nolan Higdon, welcome back to the program.
2: What's up, Mickey? What's up, Project Censored Universe? Happy to be back.
1: It is good to have you here. And as we were finishing the spring semester, you and I and thousands of other professors, we kind of opened up our computers and opened up our learning management programs that have all been outsourced to major big tech companies and ed tech companies. And we found out that one of the prominent companies, Canvas, that many of us have been sort of railroaded into using. Before that, there was, you know, Blackboard and there's Moodle. I mean, we can go back years and years and years. Canvas, of course, has been one that's been widely adopted everywhere. And it's really difficult to not use these platforms when you're teaching in a particular college or a district or at a university because they have contracts and a lot of what students do in the classroom is delivered that way. There's all kind of allegedly useful educational tools in these kinds of learning management models like Canvas. But we all opened up our Canvas accounts to a hack in May. And of course, you were hot on writing about that. And guess what? Canvas didn't fail. It did what it was designed to do, surveil, extract, and breach. That's your piece from May 9 over at Nolan Higdon's Gaslight Gazette on Substack. Nolan, walk us through this fiasco.
2: Yeah, I mean, it's, you summed it up pretty well there, but basically Canvas is a monopolized education, certainly higher education for most schools. And for folks who don't know, you can't use third-party software that doesn't have contracts with the school. So it's not like if my school has a contract with Canvas, I can't go use Blackboard for my class. That would break federal law. So I have to use Canvas. We could get into the details of this, but we did last week. But there's a lot of pressure on faculty and threats of losing your job if you don't use these platforms. And during COVID was a very interesting moment because everyone had to teach online. So it gave the administration an opportunity to shape online education into one format. So everyone learned this basic same format of modules and box checking and blah, blah, blah. But what really resulted from all of that is you had more online education, which means more student to faculty and student to student communication online, all the assignments online, syllabi online, et cetera, et cetera. Well, that stuff doesn't go away. The company has access to it. And these education platforms like Canvas are owned by equity firms. They own tons of digital platforms, not just in education, because they want to get as many data points as possible so they can create psychographic profiles of users, which can be used to feed information about advertisers who may want to advertise to you, government who may want to surveil you, law enforcement who may want to watch you, insurers who may want to set your premiums, and on and on and on. And so they've always been extracting our data and sharing it, but they don't mind doing that when it's for their profit. But it became embarrassing when some third-party hacker took all of that data. And it's also noteworthy of this. This did not get as much attention, but Instructure, which owns Canvas, paid the hacker to get that data back.
1: So blackmail.
2: Yeah. So set that precedent that hacker and instructor can get money off your data, but you can't if you're a student or faculty member. I think now is really dangerous. Anybody who teaches in the classroom knows students share with us pretty personal information about themselves, things they're going through, trying times, bad experiences. That's all out there now in public. And I know people say, well, online's never safe. You should know not to share those things. If you've never been an educator, you don't understand. That's part of the teaching process. You connect with your students by having that vulnerability, not just them, but you yourself and who you are and how you're thinking about the content in class. So you can't educate without that. But yeah, some hackers made some money. Instructor paid the blackmail, and the rest of us are just left wondering what's out there.
1: So it's like a corporate mafia shaking down the state to steal student and faculty and administrator and staff information. I mean, it's anybody that's in Canvas. And I mean, again, you mentioned the parent company Instructure. That's important to know. And you write about this too. The hacker was called Shiny Hunters. And allegedly, Instructure did not set out the terms of the agreement, but they did say that the agreement for this settlement, as you call it. I mean, it's not a legal thing. I mean, no. It's a criminal act. And and they're basically saying, okay, so Instructure claimed, this is according to the BBC, the data was returned to the company. It received, quote, digital confirmation of digital destruction. It had been informed that no Instructure customers, love that word, you know, the higher ed bureaucracy, the professional managerial class terminology about that's students as customers.
2: That's where they're actually being honest.
1: Yeah, would be extorted. Oh, it had been informed that no customers would be extorted as a result of the incident, but they already had been. The agreement covers all affected customers with no need for individuals to engage with the hackers. I mean, and again, money is changing hands here. Cyber attacks now on higher ed, and we're in higher ed as educators, we're prisoners to these decisions that are made by districts and college administrators and boards of trustees. And as you mentioned, we have to use these tools, quote unquote, or else we could lose jobs. We could be told we're not up to snuff. We're not using the proper tools. We're not using the proper. And again, and you'll hear the administrators say, well, we have to be able to access this and see to make sure you're doing your job properly. And we have to make sure, you know, they justify all kind of big brother reasons for snooping and oversight and evaluations and so on. But the stuff you just mentioned is the stuff of yesteryear when you were in your office and students would come in to confide in you as somebody. And by the way, we're first reporters as educators. If they are telling us very important, significant things about abuse or illegalities, we have a requirement. We have a responsibility. By the way, we're first reporters as educators. If they are telling us very important, significant things about abuse or illegalities, we have

0: actually hundreds of students being wrongfully accused of plagiarism. So we can't, and by, we didn't even get into some of the other challenges and problems yet. We're scratching the surface here, and we haven't even been talking for 10 minutes. So Nolan, again, and you explore this really well in your article, let's talk about the erosion of FERPA and the rise of private equity. That's kind of where we were just heading with this.
1: Yeah, look, corporations have always wanted to go into the classroom because you have an audience that's attentive. You know, in most public situations, they have to go to school daily. So they're a great group to advertise to. And right, they used to do things like Campbell's would have like collect soup labels for your classroom and maybe you'll get like free ice cream, or cereal companies would have like collect cereal boxes at your school. And then we were moved into the digital, or I guess computer age, where you had like Apple donating, in air quotes, computers to schools. And they were smart. They knew Microsoft owned the market. But within 15 years, all those young people who grew up on Apple are now Apple users, and Apple dominated the market. So they would do those kinds of things. The digital era has allowed a whole new access to the classroom. But one of the things that prevented digital companies from being able to collect data was FERPA laws. FERPA was passed in the 60s and 70s through student protests that said students wanted their information at school protected federally. And those of us who teach in higher ed know that because our students are adults, like if a parent asks me about their student being enrolled, if I even say they're enrolled, I break FERPA law. I can't even admit they're enrolled in my class. That's nobody's business. That's protected. Well, starting with the Bush administration, but really under the Obama administration, there was this appeal that, hey, look, there's all this great tech and it can't get into schools because of FERPA. What if we change the law where if a school signs a contract with this tech company, now it becomes an educational partner? And that's precisely what the Obama administration did. And now you have these tech companies that are allowed to access the data. Well, that, of course, attracts big equity firms whose whole economic model is built upon data collection. So they buy up all these different platforms. I mean, a lot of them were bought up in 2019, and they made buku bucks the next year when everybody went online with the COVID-19 pandemic. And so that's basically where it's at. These companies, we think of them as education companies, but they're not. And to your point, there is some, and this, a lot of this is going to be in my new book, but there is so much research on how these systems can't do what they say they can actually do. So they claim to be like DEI compliant, for example, but are hugely racist, hugely heteronormative in their conclusions, or they claim to be able to support differently abled students. And time again, they fail. In fact, critical disability researchers, they call these tools disability dongles. Basically, they're these tools that are used, or overlays that are used in the classroom that don't actually work. And they actually make life more complicated for differently abled students. They're largely there to serve the kind of savior complex of the teacher who wants to look like they're saving the differently abled person, but they're not actually improving at all. In the end, they're just collecting data. So there's so much of this built in the system that it's really difficult to get it out because it's at every single level. And even if you're someone who, whatever, you hate AI, you think you're not going to use it, you're already using it. You don't have a choice. It's, if you just walk into a classroom that has like one of those big like Zoom automatic TVs or smart projectors, you're already using AI in your classroom, or it's using you, I should say.
0: Yeah. And there's a big misunderstanding about how AI has crept into almost every facet of technology. But, you know, to your point, again, I want to get back really quickly. I know we want to talk about some other issues, but just very quickly, I want to go back to FERPA, and I wanted to go back to the contracts that favor the corporate stakeholders that you write about. Private equity firms, you write, like Thoma Bravo, bought Instructure in 2019 that ran Canvas. And then you write KKR and Dragoneer acquired it 2 years ago, and it allows them to collect and monetize data. And this was, and you talk about Obama and the ed tech companies. I remember distinctly you and I going to Faculty Senate and saying, do you not understand how you're making vulnerable and susceptible the very people that you're claiming to protect or help with this kind of technology? And they had no idea what we were talking about. And is that changing?
1: No, I mean, so much of higher ed is so friggin' performative. If you put like the right little badges on your signature line on your email, you think you're like protected in the social justice realm. But look, this has always been a big contradiction in modern liberalism. There's a lot of talk about social justice for underrepresented groups or historically marginalized communities. And there's good reason for that language. This is what the left is supposed to champion, is defending those groups. But at the same time, they have this love of technology, this belief in techno-utopianism, that technology is the future. And increasingly, they just miss the forest for the trees. Those companies are owned, or those tools are owned by companies that are anti-human. They look at

0: humans as buggy little figures that need to be fixed. They treat everyone like customers. They don't appreciate human art. They don't appreciate human intellect. And they don't appreciate democracy. They promote ideas that the future of society should be, like Curtis Yarvin, they promote things like the future of society should be governed by algorithms and a CEO. And that's why you made the comment earlier about how they're paying blackmail to these hackers and we don't get any decision in it. That's the future of the way they want to govern. They, the tech companies, they will decide things for us. We should just be lucky to have their platform. So I mean, it's very anti-democratic. So it's very difficult though, because their PR is so strong. I mean, like right now I'm still constantly running up against people who actually think artificial intelligence is intelligent. And they think it's going to take people's jobs. They think it's going to replace human labor. They don't look at any of the stats that 95% of AI pilots fail, that companies are bemoaning the fact that it's costing them more to integrate AI than it was just to have humans do the job and humans were doing it better. Like the bubble is going to burst. The reality is going to set in. Just like in 1995 when they said the internet was going to replace all jobs, it's not going to happen. But you still have these just kind of like ignorant techno-utopians promoting at every turn, complicating life and making it worse for students, faculty, and the rest of society.
1: We're speaking with media scholar Nolan Higdon. His latest book is MAGA Academy, How Corporatism Paved the Way for the Hostile Takeover of Higher Ed. We're talking about issues related to higher education and big tech. We were discussing one of his recent articles at nolanhigdon.substack.com. Canvas didn't fail. It did what it was designed to do. And we want to shift gears and talk a little bit more. We were segueing into talking about artificial intelligence and a lot of the mythology around it. Big tech propaganda around AI is rather ubiquitous, and there's very little pushback, and it's being wantonly embraced by higher educational institutions across the United States in particular, with very little critical oversight and very little accompanying critical literacy pedagogy, right? So Nolan Higdon, you're just finishing a book about this exact thing. Let's shift gears a little bit and talk about artificial hype. Authentic resistance. Gen Z calls out the big tech hype. This is a piece from May 26. Nolan Higdon, what are you delving into here and how does it connect to where we were just moments ago?
0: Well, we saw, you know, it's commencement period. So folks give this like an inspiring speech before we send people out into the hellscape that is the current American country, nation. But you saw all these commencement speakers getting booed for just bringing up AI or defending it. And the reporting on it really kind of, I thought, was reductive in the way it talked about students. It kept saying like, well, of course, AI is taking their jobs. The jobs, I don't think, is the motivating factor there. I think it's part of it, certainly, that AI is taking their jobs. But I think it's something different. I think young people are using this tech and they realize how the PR doesn't match up with the reality of using it. And traditionally, young people are like the early adopters. It's kind of the old people who are Luddites and say, we shouldn't use this tech. And then, you know, young people integrate into society for future generations. That's not exactly what's happening here. It's young people who are really leading the resistance. And it's in different levels. Some's on the environmental front. I talk about that in the piece. But a lot of it is they think it's ruined their college experience, their ability to connect with people, the ability to have intellectual conversations, the ability to be in a classroom who someone who has like original thoughts. They also think it ruins their teaching experience with teachers. Teachers using it, reducing content in the classroom. They know it gets things wrong. They know it makes up information. So I think in some ways, you should really listen to the youth on this one. It's really ahistorical. I mean, honestly, the opposite is usually what happens. Young people are usually the big advocates for the new tech. They see a future with it. These folks don't. I think they're telling us something very, very important here. And it's not just about jobs. And I think to reduce it to jobs just shows kind of the capitalist narrow window that a lot of our leaders look through. And they don't see the bigger context of what young people are talking about here.
1: And in many ways, this is pushing back. When younger people are you know, maybe many are going analog. They're going back and looking at earlier flip phones and CDs and the return of vinyl and these things. And I mean, this isn't just some hipster cultural thing. There's people that are like, hey, they're realizing how much of their life is surveilled and online and being beamed and packaged back to them. And, you know, increasingly, I'm seeing younger people not wanting that. You know, I mentioned it in class this past semester. Instead of carrying your phone and your tablets and your things and being glued to it all day, bring a book with you when you're you're going somewhere. If you have 15 minutes when you're waiting for something, don't doom scroll the phone, pick up a book, you know. And but the interesting result was several of them actually did it. Mm-hmm. And they actually came back and said that it changed kind of the pace of their day. It changed kind of their thought patterns. For many of them, it allowed them a riposte, almost like a breather in the day, where they got to take a minute and do something else where they didn't have 20 screens beaming at them constantly. You know, and you mentioned Yarvin and the Dark Enlightenment. I think that's also what's being pushed against here, you know, and it's interesting, too, is you'll see some people in the tech sector saying that humanities education is actually where it really is for the future, because technology can't really replicate that mm-hmm. in an authentic, genuine way. And you've even got people like Steve Wozniak from Apple back in the day, who went over to Electronic Frontier Foundation as a big funder. He was calling it out, you know, so you even have you do have some people that are higher up in the tech sector saying, this is not the be all end all. Well, it could be the end all if it becomes all. But the point is there's pushback coming from all sectors. And you mentioned in the Clinton years, right? The highway.
0: Information superhighway.
1: Information superhighway. Thank you. Yeah, right. And I mean, it's an information. I mean, it certainly has a lot of information that, you know, that we can access, but there's also a lot of information that's suppressed and censored and blacklisted and things you can't really find, even though the big advertisement is AI's here, anybody can do anything. And in many ways, it just flattens the entirety of human experience. And I think that's partly what students are pushing back on. In your experience, are you seeing that where you are in California?
0: I think so. And I think you made an important distinction there that we sometimes miss, but I think it's really important, which is, look, all these tools, medium, the television, the internet, radio, AI, there is an impressive human achievement there. I think there is a utility for these. But we, once there's excitement around them, we let them get corporatized and they serve the interests of for-profit making. I mean, Neil Postman wrote this about amusing ourselves to death. I mean, the television's incredible. Think about when you, things like seeing the moon landing is a huge like human event. It's so powerful. And I think there's a lot of value there. That's not the same as like the trivial sitcom that makes me laugh, so I'll buy the stupid product and not read a book during that time. It's how we like use the product and think about it. And the internet was a prime example. It's an incredible piece for instant communication, for being able to share information, share documents. We've allowed it to become owned by a handful of corporations and idiotic search engines, YouTube that is like 20% AI slop, et cetera, et cetera. And now I think AI is kind of the same story. I think these large language models, they do have a few like really impressive uses, I think, that we could use them for, but they're being used for all the wrong things. Replace humans in work, replace human art, replace dialogue, replace relationships, replace therapy. Like it's the wrong use because they're corporatized. They're not serving those interests. I think students inherently know that they come in really critical of AI. They're not championing AI and like pushing against it in the classroom.
1: The interesting thing, too, by the way, Neil Postman's book after that one, Technopoly, is another brilliant one that predicts where we're going here.
0: I would think that's his best. That one rarely gets credit. But yeah.
1: Yeah, I think that's probably for people that really want to get foundation on this, on sort of the criticism around it. I think Postman is indispensable, both amusing ourselves to death, but more importantly, in the tech case, Technopoly, I think is something that definitely people should read. And of course, moving up to the presence, people like Cory Doctorow, and I can't say the title of his book on air because of the FCC. But nevertheless, let's also go into another facet here. We have about 6-7 minutes left. Nolan Higdon, you also talk about digital eugenics. And this is really a dark side that kind of goes back to the Peter Thiels, the Elon Musks, the Alex Karps, and so forth. Can you talk a little bit about what's happening with this digital eugenics as far as AI and this technological rollout is?
0: Yeah, so we don't have an agreed upon definition of human intelligence. And in fact, a lot of the arguments are that we have multiple intelligences. I talk about like emotional intelligence being one of them in the piece. And yet this hasn't stopped people historically from trying to define eugenics, usually through quantification. So maybe, you know, getting something right or excelling at a certain skill. But the tests that determine intelligence usually reflect the bias or interests of their creators. So, you know, white men created a lot of like the IQ tests initially. That's why it said women were too like emotionally weak, or people of color were more prone to like doing physical labor, things like that, that could put in boxes. But it was all being seen through like a white male eye, these tests. And that's why trying to quantify intelligence has been so dangerous historically, because it's not just that we put a number on your intelligence, which is already kind of idiotic in itself. But then we extrapolate who you are as a human or what you're more predisposed to do as a human through that analysis. And this just led the field of eugenics, this idea that we could put people in these boxes, that race was tied to intelligence, and this could all be quantified through objective research. Of course, the public turned against that when Adolf Hitler, of course, used his justification for mass murder. But eugenics never really died. We drop the name, but this search for like defining human intelligence continued. It happens in a lot of these engineering and computer science departments that are trying to create so-called AI. Now, to be clear, most researchers gave up on creating actual artificial intelligence decades ago for the reasons I just said. In the field of Silicon Valley, though, they're not really tied to scholarship. They desperately want to be scholars. That's why they call themselves thought leaders, and they call where they work a campus, because they desperately really want to be like intellectuals, but they're not. Talk to Elon. So instead, they've tried to like quantify intelligence by looking and analyzing data through algorithms. And that's how they define modern artificial intelligence. And what I warn about in there is this is a repeat of eugenics, because once we decide that the AI systems themselves are equal to human intelligence, then what do you think we're going to do? We're going to start comparing them to different humans, and we're going to see which humans are defined as intelligent and which are not. And we already know these AI systems have the bias of their creator, the bias of the data that is put into them. And I think we're going to recreate this kind of dark eugenics moment as we try and quantify intelligence as we have previously, and then use it on society to determine who is intelligent and who is not.
1: Let's bring in what many folks might think is coming out of right field. Maybe it is literally. You also connect the dots to many of these people in big tech, to Jeffrey Epstein. And this is something that seems to get little play.
0: Yeah, the news media, I know they covered Epstein a lot, but they missed or purposely ignored big parts of the story. He's was heavily tied to people in academia and big tech. And a lot of them are crossovers, big tech in academia and vice versa. And, you know, Epstein was responsible for a lot of the funding. He also seemed to have firsthand say in a lot of the research. He was really interested in like bioengineering. Particularly, he thought like what would become the field of AI could do things like, quote, make Black people smarter. We had conversations about how women were not as smart as men, most famously with Larry Summers saying with women not being as smart as men in math. So you have this crossover where they are trying to determine intelligence, and they're using gender and racial lenses. And it's all over the Epstein files. That's why this happens way more often, but we know about it because we have the Epstein files. And, you know, Epstein was a big producer of this tech being used by military industrial complexes, famously Peter Thiel's Palantir. He introduced that to Ehud Barak, the former prime minister and head of Israeli security. And they have this connection between the industry. And so it's a lot of those dark forces. And I think the news media really missed the boat on that, because it's not just like they hung out on his island or hung out on his airplane. They had a much more kind of darker vision for what they wanted to do in the world. And it's outside the bounds of the U.S. government. It's private governments, intelligence, scholars, and big tech all working together. So I talk about that in the piece as well.
1: And private capital. And that's, of course, one of the biggest things that's driving, you know, we're talking about trillions of dollars here. So, Nolan, we're about out of time in this segment, but I wanted to give you a chance, of course, to tell people where to find your work, where to follow you, because you're really up on these issues and you keep current on them, which is, again, why we keep having you back on. Tell us a little bit about where we can find your work, where people can follow you, and I'm sure we'll have you back on the program soon.
0: Sure. Yeah, indeed. Keep raging against the machine. You can find my Substack at nolanhigdon.substack.com. It's the Gaslight Gazette. I talk about fake news, censorship, character assassination, and big tech. Also follow my podcast, Disinfo Detox. I do also on that channel, I do a weekly headline show with Ron Placone where we live stream. And you can catch me every Sunday on Just Ask the Press as well with Brian Kareem, Mark Zabe.
1: Nolan Hingdon, it's always a pleasure. Your latest book, Mag Academy, How Corporatism Paved the Way for the Hostile Takeover of Higher Ed. Until next time, we'll talk to you again.
0: Thanks, Mickey.
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2: 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Coming up next, I welcome back to the show Dr. Austin Coker to talk about some recent news that didn't make the news vis-a-vis immigration. That's coming up right now, so please stay with us. Thanks, everyone, for joining us, the Project Censored radio show. I am your co-host, Eleanor Goldfield, and we're very glad right now to be joined again by Dr. Austin Coker, who's a political and legal geographer studying the theories, laws, and institutional practices behind immigration enforcement. His research focuses on the political and legal geography of immigration enforcement, examining topics such as mass immigrant surveillance, the digitization of asylum processes, and the impacts of immigration policies on vulnerable populations. He's assistant research professor in the Office of Research and Creative Activity in the S.I. Newhouse of Public Communication at Syracuse University, affiliated faculty member with the Department of Geography at the Maxwell School, and an affiliated expert at the Institute for Democracy, Journalism, and Citizenship. He is also a research fellow at American University's Center for Latin American and Latino Studies and the Immigration Lab, and somehow still has time to sit down with us. So, Austin, thanks so much for joining us again.
3: Always glad to have this conversation. Thanks for having me on.
2: Absolutely. And I want to start off here because back in May, we're recording this June 9th, so people are aware, Politico released an analysis that reveals judges have ruled against ICE detention practices in roughly 90% of cases since the agency mandated that millions of immigrants must be locked up while they face deportation proceedings. And at the time, I texted you and basically asked, should we be excited about this? Like, should I temper any kind of excitement? And you said that it is indeed a huge deal. But of course, nothing fixes everything. So I've waited patiently to get more insight into this. So tell us, why is this a big deal? I mean, especially because things are illegal all day long with ICE, but they don't seem to care. And what effect does this have on thousands of people that are in concentration camps or have already been deported?
3: Yeah, so here's the backstory to what's going on. So this administration decided to creatively interpret immigration law, as it has done many times in illegal ways, to claim the right to be able to hold people indefinitely who are facing the deportation process, going through removal proceedings, or facing upcoming deportation. And this is really unique because this is not something that's ever been done before at this scale. It's part of their attempt to implement this mass detention system that's required to implement mass deportation, but it obviously runs afoul of the law. So the fact that the and I just want to say, I don't find, our court system often does make good decisions. And it is often a venue of last resort when the government is doing something that is just facially illegal. It's not some huge bulwark that protects democracy. We've seen decisions come out of the Supreme Court and other federal judges make decisions that support bizarre policies and practices by this administration. But it really is significant because it makes it so clear that so many judges, including Trump-appointed judges, just find this practice of indefinite detention of everyone illegal. Will it change what the administration is doing? Sometimes. And for the individuals who are subject of those cases, they're fortunately being released. And maybe one of the best things about the lawsuits isn't just that they're getting released, but it's that the lawsuits provide so much additional information and detail about what's happening inside of detention. So it's actually a really important trove of information about the dangerous and dehumanizing practices of detention these days. Cumulatively, I think that it has the potential to push the Supreme Court to potentially, again, strike down this kind of practice. But, we'll see.
2: Yeah, and as you and others have noted in the past, the law does not move quickly. So, those languishing in concentration camps, it's not like this is the liberation of Dachau or anything. And in that same vein, there's apparently a new tactic to speed up deportation hearings. And I don't know if they've started implementing this because of those, because of things like we just discussed, but it's called Mega Masters. And these are court hearings that include 100 or more people at a time. That's up from 2 or 3 dozen people at a time, which had been typical before for a first hearing. For many immigrants, this is their first appearance in court to try to make their case to be able to stay in the U.S. And according to reports, these hearings largely target those without lawyers, i.e. those among us who understand legalese like about as well as we do quantum physics, are more likely to be missing paperwork, misunderstanding notices, showing up late, or not realizing that the hearing date changed. So could you walk us through supposedly what these hearings are and really like kind of the layers of atrocity here, because even if you have everything in order, it's not uncommon for people to be kidnapped as they show up for a hearing that they're supposed to be at.
3: Absolutely. This is one more step in a series of steps to try to completely delegitimize the legal process and to strip immigrants of whatever is left of due process, which has never been very robust in immigration proceedings to begin with. I've spent so much of my career sitting in immigration court hearings, in the back of those courtrooms, taking notes, watching the proceedings, understanding what's going on from the Obama administration to Trump to Biden to Trump again. Probably the most important thing for folks to understand is that the master calendar hearing is basically the first appearance in court. That's what a master calendar hearing is. So it's the first time that person has come to court. As you said, people are less likely or less inclined to come to court and try to go through the legal process, knowing that they could be snatched up and disappeared. So people have legitimate fears about showing up for court. And what they're doing now is, as you said, there it used to be, you know, a couple dozen master calendar hearings in the morning. Basically, you go in 7:30, 8 o'clock in the morning. The lobby would be, you know, filled with people who have their master calendar hearing. The court's open. Everybody goes in and sits in the pews. Basically, they look like church pews in the back of the courtroom until they're called up. And under normal conditions, people would be called up. The judge would explain what's happening. They'd explain the process. They would sometimes even figure out, is the person seeking humanitarian protection of some kind? Because there's so many people who are fleeing violence, who are coming to the country to pursue what they are legally entitled to pursue, which is asylum. And again, typically what would happen is, to make sure that the court runs efficiently, that individual would be scheduled for a future hearing so that they have time to get an attorney, get their paperwork together. All of this is just normal, basic, boring due process stuff. What this administration is now doing with these mega masters is shoving not just a couple dozen, but 100 or more hearings into a single morning. So no longer do judges have time to explain what's going on with these cases. No longer are people going to have as much of an option to get an attorney and get the paperwork that they need to file any claims and to contest their deportation in court. And frankly, it just turns the entire immigration court system into even more of an assembly line for deportation. And, you know, it makes sense within what this administration has claimed, because it wasn't that long ago that they started referring to immigration judges as deportation judges, which is not what they're called, but it is effectively what they're trying to turn them into.
2: Well, and that, I mean, thank you for the transition here. I mean, at the same time, the administration is firing immigration judges, and unlike pretty much any other industry in the U.S., going on a hiring spree of what they term deportation judges. Is that then linked to this, the mega masters?
3: Absolutely. I mean, judges don't immigration judges don't have as much discretion and latitude as a traditional, quote unquote, real federal judge that has more independence. Immigration judges can't decide or ask questions about constitutionality of certain laws. It's very procedural. But at the same time, having control over that procedure really means having control over the future of that person. And so getting rid of judges who want to do things the right way, even within the old broken system the right way, and offer some semblance of due process, they're firing those judges and bringing in judges who are more likely to say, you know, you show up to a master calendar hearing, how many of those 100 cases, instead of giving them a continuance of, you know, 4 or 8 weeks to get to find an attorney, how many of those judges are now going to say, hey, it's day one. Do you have paperwork? Do you have a case? You could have gotten an attorney before today. And if you show up and you don't have anything, I'm gonna try to get your case done today. So I'm worried, and we'll see what the data says as we get more evidence about this. But I'm really worried that they're hiring judges who are just going to say deported, deported, deported, deported, deported, and not give anyone a chance to ever even contest their deportation.
2: And like in other areas, are these quote unquote deportation judges, are these also people that have no frame of reference? Like the you know, these are not experienced immigration judges. Is that also something we're seeing?
3: Very often. I mean, the people who make it onto the immigration judge bench, it's a topic of endless fascination to me. The pool of candidates that the government tends to draw from are former ICE prosecutors. Technically, they're not prosecutors, but prosecutors. So they're hiring prosecutors to put on the bench. We see this in criminal law as well, but it happens a lot in immigration law. And that can certainly create a sort of perception and reality of bias because, you know, someone who spent the last 15 years prosecuting immigrants and now they're a judge, they're supposed to decide independently. Sometimes immigration attorneys who defend immigrant clients also make it onto the bench. There's been also a tend in this administration to fire judges and replace them by military judges. or by political appointees who are just ideologically aligned. However, one of the most interesting things is, I know people have had legitimate concerns about putting military judges on the bench, but actually when they started, I thought, oh, this is going to be interesting, because military judges, as much as that might sound like, oh, they're just going to side with the administration, at least military judges do come from a background of some structure and ordinance or order and like some adherence and commitment to procedure and institution, which is not what this administration wants. They're trying to figure out how to be an immigration judge and trying to make decisions that fit the independence and judicial expertise that they were hired into. And then they've gotten fired for doing that. So military judges are also not some sort of magic solution here.
2: I just want to remind listeners that you're tuned to the Project Censored radio show on Pacifica Radio, and I am your co-host Eleanor Goldfield along with Mickey Huff, and I am speaking to political and legal geographer Dr. Austin Coker.
4: And I sort of shifting away from the courtroom here to another totally useless entity, Congress. Just, well, the Senate, as you listen to this, the House may have also voted, but as of today, June 9th, the Senate passed a funding package ensuring that ICE and Co. get $70 billion. So, Austin, could you walk us through, like, what's in this $70 billion? And what about, like, what about all that posturing the Dems were doing about demanding things in return for funding ICE?
3: Yes. Boy, what's going on in Congress right now is a real mess. So the Senate passed a $70 billion funding bill for immigration enforcement, something the president specifically asked for. They're trying to get around the appropriations process, which is a place where Democrats have sort of seen an opportunity to push for accountability and transparency in exchange for more funding, which is a difficult thing for me to wrap my head around. But I will say, talking to people on the Hill, I do understand that there is some strategy there that, you know, one of the things that the way that our government works, whether we like it or not, and I mostly don't, but one of the ways it works is there are the opportunity for accountability and demanding transparency does often come tied in with funding. So in a way, one of the challenges we're seeing right now, for instance, we don't know how many people are sitting in immigrant detention centers right now because the quote unquote lack of funding or the lack of appropriations bill for DHS means that there's all kinds of things that are normally tied into that appropriations that we don't get. So they're not producing data. They're not publishing data. And we won't see that data again until the appropriations process sort of comes through the other side and there's funding plus, you know, these. So it's a very dangerous and it's a very convoluted way of doing it. But basically the $70 billion is just going to pile on top of the $150 billion or more that we saw last time that expands immigration policing and enforcement, expands immigrant detention, expands deportation flights, all of this. A very dangerous system. We just saw another immigrant detention death a couple days ago. So this is, in my view, not a system that deserves funding for sure. And it does something also that I think is really important for, again, for anybody who cares about this to understand, is that it's not just one year. This is what the administration is trying to do, what Republicans are trying to do, is to get as much funding into ICE for as long as possible, knowing that they're not, that they may lose the House and may lose the Senate in the midterms, that they may lose the White House and, you know, in the next administration. They're trying to have as much spending money as possible. And so this funding is not just for this year, it's actually for several years.
4: Which I also think is funny because every Democratic president has boosted funding for ICE. So it's not like they'd be like, oh, the horror.
3: Yeah, Democrats don't really balk at funding immigration enforcement. So that's not typically a problem.
4: I also wanted to get your take on this because it almost seemed like another little sliver of potential good news. This was in your Substack newsletter last week about immigration numbers, that we got our first concentration camp subjected to a health inspection. As you note, a federal judge ordered the Otay Mesa Detention Center, a 1,400-bed facility run by CoreCivic near San Diego, to admit San Diego County health inspectors and to complete the inspection no later than June 17th. And you note that the county is the first in California to test an inspection authority that a 2024 state law created. So, I mean, I can't imagine that they'll pass a health inspection, right, knowing what I know about these places. But I'm also curious, What are the ramifications if they don't pass? Because obviously a law, you mentioned this 2024 state law, it's a law is only as good as its enforcement. So what happens if they don't pass? And what kind of precedent does this set, not just in California, but outside of California?
3: Yeah, this is really the crux of, I would say, a combination of anti-deportation activism and just good local and state governance policy evolution. So with the massive explosion of detention facilities under this administration, there's been, you know, hundreds of different locations used to hold immigrants across the country. And the question that a lot of people at the state and local level have, I mean, state and local government, you know this, it's like, it's not sexy. It's mostly like potholes and like, is the hospital more or less running, and are, you know, are people not putting in, being put in demonstrably unsafe conditions? And so immigrant detention, which has expanded rapidly during this administration, there's been several hundred different locations where immigrants have been held, and an increase in the number of long-term facilities in places like the highly contested Delaney Hall in New Jersey right now, where a big part of the complaint and the concern isn't just like local officials saying like, oh, we should abolish ICE. It's local and state officials going, if you're going to hold 1,000 people inside of a warehouse, we need to make sure that that facility is appropriate for even holding people. And what ICE and its contractors are saying is, you don't get to come in. You don't get to look at this. This is a federal matter. We're not going to let you inspect. And when, you know, and when governors and mayors and health inspectors have tried to come in, they refuse to allow them access. And when people do get access, to your point, we often find all kinds of issues that, you know, there should, people shouldn't be held there anyway, just on an ethical and political basis, but even just from a health perspective. So a lot of what's happening right now, and this is why this is so important in Otay Mesa, is this is the first case where a judge has said, no, you don't get to just avoid basic public health law just because you're holding immigrants. We're not going to carve out some unique place, or at least, you know, again, in this case, the judge is saying we're not going to. So I think it's really important. And I think it's probably one of the most productive areas for people who are interested in like, oh, what do I do? Figure out where the nearest detention center is near you and try to let your, you know, local elected officials know. You don't even have to say, you know, I think we should stop all the deportation planes and like stop arresting. It's not even that political. It's actually just saying like, what are the health standards that apply here? And why are there 1,000 people being held in the warehouse that was supposed to just hold, you know, Amazon junk, right? And so I think that's one thing that's important for people to understand. And the second question is, will it matter? I think it could. I think it's just very untested at this point. So figuring out what would be the consequence if they failed to pass a health inspection, which they're likely to do. And many of these facilities, by the way, have already failed to pass health inspections in the past. But those inspections have been done by federal contractors who, frankly, there is no accountability mechanism. I actually have some colleagues who wrote a book called Immigrant Detention Inc., and they talk about the certification industry. There's this whole like para industry around certifying detention centers, which is largely just baloney.
4: Well, and I'm curious because previously we had on the show Logan Davis to talk about these ICE hold rooms. He's with the Colorado Times Recorder, did great investigative journalism into that. And, you know, his point was that there is like some chafing between the federal and state and local jurisdiction. So how does that shake out? I mean, like, how far can the federal government go into saying, yeah, you just like, this is not your thing, when you're obviously on state property or how does that even shake out?
3: Sure. You know, I think there's a lot of questions here that are unanswered because we've never had an administration who's done what this administration is doing. So this is really untested. So I think we are going to learn a lot about what's possible in this area. But I think one thing that I just think is like, we can't ignore is the Republicans have said for years, oh, you know, state rights. We don't want big government. We don't want the federal government telling us what to do. Like everything should be local decisions, you know, all that. Well, here we have a situation where it is state and local saying, hey, you're in our backyard. You know, it's our job and our responsibility and our right to like police what's going on there. And all of a sudden, the U.S. government is saying, no, no, big government. You don't get to tell us what to do. You don't get to go in the facility. There are some legal exceptions and details here around when a local company or a contract is directly with the federal government. There are some exceptions that are made to sort of how some of the regulations and oversight happens in those cases. But again, it's untested. And so I certainly don't want to pretend to be able to predict exactly where this will go. But again, I do think that this is the most important thing to watch. It's not as, you know, it doesn't feel like it's always as headline making, but I do think that if we see a significant pushback and retraction of the detention system, it will be on these grounds.
4: Yeah, I mean, there's a lot, basically everything we discuss on the show is deemed not headline worthy, including what's been happening outside of Delaney. But also, I think as organizers pointed out, the focus should really be what's going on inside these concentration camps, because what's going on outside would not have happened without. And that's not to say that, you know, these people being beaten and tear gassed and all of that is not newsworthy and isn't important, but rather that it's important that we also continue to frame the issues on the inside. And Austin, thank you so much for taking the time to sit down with us and again once again like tease out a lot of this tangled web of inhumanity. Folks can check out Austin's Substack at austincoker.substack.com, and I'm sure I will be bugging you again to come detangle things with us again soon.
3: Anytime. You're doing such important work and I'm proud to be a part of it. Thank you. We won.

That does it for another episode of the Project Censored Radio Show on Pacifica Radio. I'm your producer and co-host, Eleanor Goldfield, along with my co-host and executive producer, Mickey Huff. 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I'd also like to remind listeners that the views and opinions expressed on this program are those of the guests and hosts and do not necessarily reflect the official policy or position of Project Censored. 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We have a lot of tools, resources, and information over at our website. Again, that's projectcensored.org. 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As always, thank you so much for listening, and we'll see you next time.

citizens. In the times when the master thief could buy and conquer, steal a masterpiece. 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
3: Coming up on Tech Nation, did you see that news story about the fellow who intentionally let himself be bitten by over 200 venomous snakes? And the scientist who tracked him down and created the most powerful anti-venom ever? The scientist is biotech entrepreneur Dr. Jake Glanville, and he's here today to take us from their initial telephone conversation to the first step forward in anti-venom in 125 years. Then, it's all about the heart, your heart, my heart, and overcoming many aspects of heart failure. I'll speak with Robert Blum, the CEO of Cytokinetics, about their multiple approaches. All this coming up on this week's Tech Nation.
4: Let's take five with Moira Gunn. This is 5 Minutes.
3: In 2011, National Geographic explorer in residence Wade Davis wrote Into the Silence, The Great War, Mallory, and The Conquest of Everest. Today, a full century later, we have satellite imaging and GPS, satellite phones, and the experience of 100 years of climbing. But in the 1920s, what did climbers know about climbing Mount Everest?
5: Well, they knew very, very little more. I mean, you know, Everest had sort of emerged in the last years of the Raj as sort of the third pole. You know, the British and Empire of Explorers had lost the race for the North and South Pole, and here in their very midst was this third pole that rose into the heavens. And so the quest for Everest began really as a sort of a gesture of redemption for an Empire of Explorers that had lost those races. But because of the intervening war, where so much of Britain was destroyed by the Mud of Flanders, it emerged as a kind of a gesture of regeneration for a nation bled white by war. So that was always my interest in the story of George Mallory.
3: In a sense, the empire, the great global empire of Britain, has really been gnawed by the Great War.
5: Well, you know, that was a seminal event of our times. You know, Churchill famously described the Second World War as just second half of the First World War. He called it the 30 Years War. And he famously said, never was there a war less necessary to fight than the first, or more necessary to win than the second. I became interested in the story of George Mallory really in a serendipitous way. I was traveling 4,000 miles across Tibet as part of an ecological survey in the spring of 96 when the disaster happened on Everest that John Krakauer so powerfully wrote about in his book Into Thin Air. And with me was Daniel Taylor, who was a son and grandson of medical missionaries, and his father had been a great friend of Howard Somerville, who climbed with George Mallory in 1922 and 24. And the very next fall, Daniel and I were back on the east face of Everest, in the Kanchung face, in the Gamma Valley, trying to photograph clouded leopards. And Daniel, in his inimitable way, began to speak of these Englishmen in tweeds reading Shakespeare to each other in the snow at 20,000 feet. And that was the Everest of his imaginings, not the kind of ignoble commercial world of today. And as he spoke to me, I became enchanted by these men. Who were they? And I was never interested in whether George Mallory made it to the top or not on that fateful day. You know, the story goes, on June 8th, 1924, he's spotted by Noel Dell with his young companion, Sandy Irvin, going strong for the top on the Northeast Ridge, with a mist coming in that envelops their memory and myth, and they have never seen or heard from again. The question is, did Mallory make it before he died? And what interested me is what spirit carried him on. In 1921, the reconnaissance of Everest was just that. They had to find the mountain. They had to march 400 miles off the map.
6: To find it.
5: To find it, to get to the base of a place that had been seen from Kampazong, but never approached by any European. And on that approach march, a high-altitude physiologist by the name of Arthur Kellis, 56 years old, too old for Everest, famously died of exhaustion, and he was buried at a Tibetan fort called Kampazong. Now, according to historians of Everest, in 1921, only one man kept a journal. But I found, alive, 4 doors from the house I was born in Vancouver, the son of a man who did, Oliver Wheeler, unknown, unsung hero of 1921, the man from the Survey of India, seconded to the expedition, the man, not Mallory, it was Wheeler who found the doorway to the mountain, the route up the East Roanoke to the North Col. He was the one who famously found the chink in the armor of Everest. And Wheeler kept a journal. And when I visited his son, he pulled these 2 volumes off his shelf, and I was breathless. Never before seen by an Everest historian.
3: You've been listening to a 2011 TechNation interview with National Geographic Explorer-in-Residence Wade Davis about his book, Into the Silence, The Great War, Mallory, and the Conquest of Everest. Today, a University of British Columbia anthropology professor, Wade Davis has recently published Magdalena, River of Dreams, A Story of Columbia. I'm Moira Gunn. This is 5 Minutes.
4: 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I'm Paul Lancour.
3: From San Francisco, I'm Moira Gunn, and this is Tech Nation. Today on Tech Nation, you know that recent news story about the fellow who deliberately let himself be bitten by venomous snakes, and the scientist who turned his blood into the most powerful anti-venom ever? The scientist is biotech entrepreneur Dr. Jake Glanville, and he's here today to take us from his first conversation with the gentleman through to the creation of an unprecedented anti-venom. It's a great science story, and it's a great biotech story. Then, closer to each of us, you've got to keep your heart beating, and for a very long time. That's what Cytokinetics of South San Francisco is committed to. I'll speak with Robert Blum, the CEO of Cytokinetics.
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3: And now, Dr. Jake Glanville. Dr. Glanville, Jake, welcome back to the program.
8: Moira, so good to be back talking with you.
3: Now, many of us have heard the news that a man had intentionally let himself be bitten over 200 times by venomous snakes. And I must say, many of us said, oh, what a terrible idea. That just sounds awful on 50 counts. But I know you had a different reaction. And before we get to that reaction, remind us all about this man and what he did.
8: Yeah, so Tim Freedy is a man from Wisconsin who, for 17 years and 9 months of his life, he collected venomous snakes from around the world. He injected himself with 654 doses of escalating venom from cobras, taipans, black mambas, common crates, western diamondback rattlers, and a number of other species, until that he had built up enough immunity that he then would allow these snakes that would normally kill a horse, to be able to bite him, to demonstrate that he developed universal immunity to snake venom.
3: Now, while many of us didn't hear about him till last May, you heard about him earlier. How did you hear about him? When was that? And what idea came to you when you heard the story?
8: So I first got in contact with Tim Freedy in 2017. My day job is working on universal immunity in the area of universal vaccines. This emerging appreciation that, unlike our current vaccines that work against a single strain, so for instance, a flu shot that you take and then they change the strains next year because the flu mutates, and the same idea for coronaviruses, and really the same reason we don't have a working HIV vaccine yet. The idea was that these viruses have these Achilles heels, these conserved spots that are unable to mutate. And if you can just teach the immune system to target those conserved spots, then you'd have a vaccine that worked against not just one strain, but all of the strains, a universal vaccine. And so I was working on this, and around that same time, the World Health Organization was starting to sound the alarm about snake envenomation as a neglected tropical disease that affects actually a large number of people, but there hasn't been nearly enough investment in the development of antivenoms. And part of the problem is there's a huge number of snakes, kind of like there's a huge number of flu strains, and those snakes have different venom. And so I started thinking about it, and I was wondering, you know, I wonder if the same biology that makes universal vaccines possible, I wonder if that might also be true of venom, that they might have these Achilles heels and we could target them. And you know, at the time, I had worked for 4 years at Pfizer doing antibody engineering to use antibodies as drugs. And then I had created a company called Distributed Bio that was also doing that. And one of the key things you learn from doing this kind of work is that you really prefer to have human antibodies as the basis of a medicine. And antivenom is not made from human antibodies. It's historically made from animals like horses that are envenomed repeatedly from snake venom, and then their anti-sera, their blood, essentially is the product. This was very crude technology that's been around for 125 years. And yet, you know, if you have the right antivenom for that right snake, it can save your life. But of course, you'd rather those antibodies be human. And so I thought, I wonder if I could find a person who has, I could start searching through their immune system and find some of these universal antibodies. We call them broadly neutralizing antibodies. And so I was searching around. I was trying to find, you know, a clumsy snake researcher who may have been bit a couple times because, you know, they're basically like getting vaccinated each time you get bit. And I was hoping that would be a, you know, an okay place to start. And it would have had problems because just like getting one flu shot, they probably would just make antibodies against that one snake. And that's the same problem that the horses have. That's why antivenoms only work against one or a couple species. But then as I was looking, I found these amazing articles about this guy, Tim Freedy, who had this astonishing history. And not only had he had a huge number of snakes he was exposed to, I was looking at it as a vaccine scientist. And I was like, wait a second, because he kept rotating between these 16 different species from every continent, that suggested to me that like if anybody anywhere had beating through their veins the secret of a universal antivenom, it would be this man. And so I knew I had to get in contact with him.
3: So how did you find him? I mean,
8: it was tough. This guy was not motivated to do this for attention, so he wasn't anywhere on the internet. The only thing I could find were these articles, and there was like a couple YouTube videos about it. And so I eventually got in contact with him by contacting the reporters. And I said, hey, look, I really want to be able to talk to this guy. And so one of them eventually put me in touch. And I remember the first phone call, you know, I called him and I said, you know, this might be an awkward question, but I would love to get my hands on some of your blood.
3: I want your blood right out there.
8: Yeah. Well, you got to shoot your shot. And, you don't know how someone's going to respond to a question like that. It's a little vampiric. But the cool thing was that his answer to me was, I've been waiting for this call for a long time. And what I realized about Tim was that he had done this for that entire period of time to prove that it was done, but his goal was to then get research because he felt and was anticipating that he had something special in his blood. And if researchers looked at it, that they could create a universal antivenom. And so he was anticipating this problem. And that was one of his major motivations for doing what he did. And so I immediately said, okay, well, how do we start collaborating to do this?
3: So now the science kicks in. First of all, you have to check his story.
8: Yeah. So first we had to spend, you know, 4 months doing some boring but important stuff, which was we needed to make sure we had an ethical study design. What Tim does is inherently dangerous. to state the obvious, do not do this at home. Venom is not safe. And so when we were doing the study, we needed to make sure that we didn't do anything that imposed any additional risk to him. And so what we settled on was a non-interventional study design. This is the same kind of research design people do when they're looking at HIV patients or high-risk people for various reasons. And what it was that we weren't going to give him any feedback on what venoms to take or how he had his existing process, and we weren't going to touch that at all, other than to send him documents that say, hey, snake venom's dangerous. You know, he was like, yeah, thanks. Thanks for the tip. And then we would just take two blood draws 28 days apart as he was doing his standard maintenance self-immunizations.
3: Oh, he was continuing to get bitten and immunize himself?
8: During that time, yeah. He had retired by 2018, but we drew the blood when he was still doing it. And so once we got the framework figured out, that includes setting up an informed consent to draw the blood and requesting an IRB. There's some things you do. There are paperwork to make sure you can study a human subject. Then we drew two 20 milliliter blood draws. That was the basis of all that research. It was shipped to my laboratories. A couple interesting things you find when you do this kind of work. One is there are these mobile blood drawing units that you can send to somebody's house pretty much anywhere in America, and they will draw someone's blood for you with the right paperwork, and then they'll send it to your laboratory. And so that was cool. And then we got the blood in our lab. His story was impressive, but I'm a scientist. I wanted to check his work. And so I personally took his blood and spun it to separate out the cells that had the DNA for the antibodies from the serum, that clear liquid that's in your blood when you remove the cells. And that's what has all the antibodies in it. And I wanted to make sure that his serum actually had antibodies against snake venom. And so I had gone out, and it is much easier than you might think to get ultra lethal snake venom. There are many different providers that can just send it to you. It's one of the interesting things I've discovered in this project. And so I had a panel of cobras, taipans, black mambas, western diamondbacks, and so forth, some of which he had a history of self-envenoming with, and some of which that he said he never had self-envenomed with. And so I took his serum, and I took my own serum and some control serum and tested them. And sure enough, his serum lit up like a Christmas tree, super a bunch of antibodies binding to these snake venoms, whereas mine or other people that don't do what Tim does, they had no reactivity. And then critically, the snakes that he said he'd never been exposed to lit up as well. And that got me really excited, because that said, oh, I think that means that he had done what I had hoped what had happened, which is that he had developed these antibodies that recognized those Achilles heels, which means they didn't just recognize the snakes that he was exposed to, but they recognize all of the other snakes that he hadn't been exposed to. And therefore, he likely has the recipe for a universal antivenom in his blood.
3: You're listening to Tech Nation. I'm Moira Gunn, and my guest today is Jake Glanville,
8: a universal antivenom in his blood.
3: 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I'm Moira Gunn.

0: Outbreak. A serial bioentrepreneur, Dr. Glanville is the founder, chairman, and CEO of Centivax. Well, Jake, now you've got all of these antibodies, and I mean a lot. You tell me you built a big library of antibodies, of Tim's antibodies, and by that you mean 2 billion antibodies.
1: Yeah, so the way the immune system works is that your body produces a tremendous number of different antibodies. Now, many of these are just lying in wait in case they're ever useful. So that when you get infected by any new virus or bacteria or whatnot, somewhere in that those hundreds of millions of antibodies, there's one that could be useful to you. And so the challenge is fishing out the one you care about. And so when we got the blood from Tim, I'd separated out the serum, which we tested, and then I had the cells, and they contain all of the DNA that encodes all of those different antibodies. And so we took out that DNA, and then we created what's called an antibody library, which was those 2 billion antibodies from Tim's, and essentially a snapshot of Tim's immune memory of snake bite, but also everything else that he'd been exposed to it through in his whole life. And now we had it stored in test tubes that we could begin searching through over and over again. We used a technology that won the Nobel Prize in 2018 called phage display to do this. The good news is you've got everything in there. The bad news is that it's the ultimate finding a needle in a haystack. And the good news is there's technologies to address this. So what you do is you take that library of 2 billion things, which can bind all manner of stuff, and you want to go fish out the one you care about. And the way we did that is that first we took the long neurotoxin. That's one of the key toxins in neurotoxic snake venom. And we produced it in our lab, and we added a little tag, a tether, that we could then attach to magnetic beads. And so that way we have the toxin being displayed off of magnetic beads. And we mix the library with these beads, and then we wash away everything else that doesn't bind. And so only antibodies that bind to the long neurotoxin remain. This is called panning after gold panning. And so at that point, you have antibodies, and we chose to start the cobra neurotoxin. So we have all the antibodies in his immune library that recognize the cobra neurotoxin. But I wanted these universal antibodies. So then what we did next is we took those antibodies, and then we did the same thing, but this time with the taipan neurotoxin. And then we did the same thing, but with the black mamba neurotoxin, and finally a crate neurotoxin. Each of these is a very different neurotoxic snake. And so by cross-selecting, by picking the antibodies, not just that bound a neurotoxin, but bound all of these 4 very diverse neurotoxins, we were trying to find these broadly neutralizing universal antibodies. Now, if he didn't have them in his blood, then we would have come up short. There would be nothing left after doing that process. But what we found was that there was this very potent population of antibodies, and one of them was very dominant, and we named it D9.
0: D9? Why
1: D9? You call it D9 because there's you work on these 96-well plates, and there's letters for the rows and numbers for the columns. And so that particular clone happened to come out of row D, column 9. And so we called it D9.
0: There's no denying it. It had to be D9. Okay. So now you have to go to animals. What did you do?
1: We had D9. We knew it bound very large panels of snake venom. We tested against probably 30 or 40 species at the time. And so we wanted to go say, okay, not only does it bind, but can it protect an animal? And so what we did is we took the one toxin by itself, and we gave it at a dose that normally would not be survivable for a mouse. In fact, we gave 4 times the dose where that venom toxin would normally kill the mouse. But we also administered D9. And what we found is with D9, the mice could tolerate it perfectly well. And we really found that for pretty much every long neurotoxin that we assessed. And so that was exciting, but D9 binds to long neurotoxin, and snake venom does not just contain one toxin, it contains multiple different toxins. And so our next step was to ask, I wonder if that one antibody by itself would be enough against whole venom from some snakes that matter. And so there we looked at some cobras, we looked at black mamba and the king cobra, which, fun fact, is actually not a cobra. It's named because it eats cobras. It's a different genetically distinct group. And those venoms have a lot of long neurotoxin. It just happens to be that their particular cocktail heavily biases towards the long neurotoxin is the dominant reason that snake will get you. And in those, we were able to give a lethal dose of the full venom from those snakes. And that one antibody by itself was able to protect the animals. And that was pretty astonishing. It wasn't true for many of the other snake species, but at least already for six, you could show that the one broadly neutralized

0: using antibody was A, very broad, and B, was able to provide relevant protection, not just against the toxin, but in some venoms against the whole venom and envenomation. And that got us extremely excited because it said, we just found a broadly neutralizing antibody. That means that this is no longer a viral phenomenon. This is true for snake venom. And because we found one of these, and because Tim is not dead, that tells me that he probably has more of these broadly neutralizing antibodies in his immune library. And if we keep searching, we could build up a universal antivenom.
1: Now, as can happen in many science stories, suddenly another scientist appears, and it did this time. Enter Dr. Peter Kwong. Who is Dr. Peter Kwong, and how does he play into this story?
0: So Peter Kwong is an American scientific luminary, particularly in the area of universal vaccines and broadly neutralizing antibodies. You know, they say in science that you stand on the shoulder of giants to take the next step. And in many respects, the work I was doing was based on standing on the shoulders of Peter Kwong. He had broken open the story of these broadly neutralizing antibodies for HIV, and it demonstrated that they could exist and therefore that a vaccine for HIV could be plausible, as well as his work on making critical advances for enabling the RSV vaccines and other areas. So I knew of Peter's work, and probably was the case that because of having read his work, I was able to wonder whether snakes could also have broadly neutralizing antibodies in the first place. And so what happened in 2019 was that I was awarded a Gates Foundation Grand Challenge in the Pandemic Threat Award for my universal flu program. And so I was invited to come to the Gates Foundation and attend a dinner. And one of the other awardees was Peter Kwong for his program. And we were sitting next to each other. And so, of course, I'm sitting next to the guy. And so I said, hey, Peter, would you be interested in hearing about a broadly neutralizing antibody story that is not involving viruses? In fact, it's not even involving a pathogen. It's snakes and snake bite. And so he was immediately intrigued, fascinated. And he's like, okay, we got to collaborate together. And so he and I began collaborating on advancing the program, which had dramatically accelerated the pace of what we were doing.
1: And at this point, you thought, well, we have enough. We must publish. And you went to Cell, the highly regarded peer review journal. And what happened then?
0: Yeah, so we sent it into Cell. And we sent it in to an editor to just get their temperature on, is this something you'd be interested in? And they got back to us and said, look, this article made my afternoon. It's super fascinating. And they said, but, you know, I think you could do more. The article you're describing was a single antibody, and it broadly binds to this one toxin class, but it actually only broadly protects against a limited number of species because most of the other snakes have other toxins that will still kill you. She said, you know, in your discussion, you describe how this in theory would enable you to add more broadly neutralizing antibodies and make an actual broad spectrum cocktail that could work against a vast array of snakes. She's like, I think you should do that. I think that the Cell readers would see that and not just see like an idea, but actually see the formation of a product that could change the world. And so Peter and I, you know, we looked at each other and we thought about it. And on one hand, it was a risk, right? Because it was a big lift. And while we were trying to go reach for that big lift, someone else could come along and scoop us, which means publish first on that one antibody or something like it. But on the other hand, we agreed with the editor. She was right. That was a much more consequential goal. It was really what our goal was anyway. We were building towards that. And I felt like the risk wasn't that bad because, again, I look over and I'm like, well, Tim's alive. That means those antibodies are in there. And so I think we can find them. And so, yeah, we took a calculated risk. We said, let's keep going. And so we kept looking and we asked, okay, what's that next most important toxin in there that gets you if the long neurotoxin doesn't? And the second neurotoxic snake toxin is short neurotoxin. In fact, those are the two primary toxins, long neurotoxin and short neurotoxin. And so we fished around, and sure enough, we found a broadly neutralizing antibody that knocked out all short neurotoxins as well. And when we added those two together, then suddenly there was a whole bunch of additional species that were protected. When we were doing this work, we decided, you know, we want to test against a large panel of venomous snakes. And so we went to the World Health Organization and their Category 1 and Category 2 list of the most medically relevant snakes for humans. This is a long list of all the 650 species of snake. There are almost 100 that fall into this category. And I wanted to pick ones that were geographically diverse, so spanning every continent that has snakes, genetically diverse, so they represent, those 19 members represented all of the remaining 300 species of neurotoxic snakes, And I wanted them to be the hard ones. I didn't want to pick venoms that would be easy to protect against. I wanted to pick the really tough stuff to show off how this could be a breakthrough. And so we picked this panel and we started testing our cocktail on the panel. And as we added in the short neurotoxin, then suddenly we were hitting a whole bunch of additional snake species. Some snake species where short neurotoxin was actually the dominant toxin, and some snake species where you had to hit both long and short neurotoxin, and only by knocking out both of them together would you have protection. And then finally, we went after this third toxin, which is important for the long neurotoxins. We used a small molecule chemical for that. And when we added that in, then suddenly we had protection spanning the entire set of 19 species, with complete protection for 13 species and partial, which means the animals were living longer and some of them were surviving, but it still wasn't perfect for the remaining six. But that already was an astonishing breakthrough in terms of the breadth of coverage that an antivenom had ever been able to be demonstrated. And so we returned that over to Cell, and ultimately that was what was published.
1: I'm speaking with Dr. Jake Glanville, the founder, chairman, and CEO of Centivax. We'll talk more after a break.

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In the second half of our show, we hear about various aspects of heart failure and the many ways Cytokinetics is working to keep your heart beating for a very long time. Stay with us.

0: You're listening to Tech Nation. I've been speaking with Jake Glanville, the founder, chairman, and CEO of CentiVax. So 125 years ago, we got this way of dealing with anti-venom, and we've been using it ever since. And now we have another way of dealing with snake bite. What are all the advantages now of being able to do it this way?
1: Yeah, so a universal antivenom has a number of advantages, particularly a human universal antivenom of a limited number of components. The first and most obvious is that right now there are 650 species of snake around the world, venomous snakes. They cause a lot more bites than you might think if you live in the United States or Europe. The world has something like 5 million bites a year. About 140,000 people die, and then there's 300,000 to 400,000 that are losing a limb, becoming permanently disabled. And most of those people, they're villagers, they're subsistence agriculturalists, or their children. There are places where you can't really afford to have a family member that suddenly needs caring for instead of them helping care for the family. So it can be pretty devastating. And it's also the case that most of these bites are happening in the developing world. And so there's not the same kind of economic incentives for people to go out and make huge amounts of money for these antivenoms. And then finally, the problem is that you need a different antivenom for every different snake, or maybe a set of very similar snakes. And so there's some 30 to 40 products that exist out there, different antivenoms that treat different local geographies. But most of the snakes have no antivenom. And even for the ones where you have an antivenom, it will probably work better in one area. If you go, you know, into the neighboring country, their snakes have evolved enough, they're different enough. Even if it's the same species, it won't work as well. And then finally, the antivenom is made out of horse serum. And as you could expect, when you are injected with a whole bunch of horse serum, your immune system's going to freak out. You get an allergic reaction. One is called anaphylaxis, and the other one's called serum sickness. And it's been considered worth it because it's not as bad as the snake venom, which will kill you. But they have to give you a whole bunch of medicines to help manage the pretty tremendous side effects of your body being like, what are all these antibodies that are not human suddenly in my veins? So universal human antivenom solves all of that. So instead of the current problem for as to breath, where someone gets bit, imagine that you are in a village and you got bit. Your experience is you're going to have to hike or be taken back to a place where someone can give you an IV. And in some cases, that could be 4 hours before you get there. It needs to be a place that has refrigeration, because the antivenoms have to be administered through intravenous infusion, IVs. And the bigger problem is that you show up and they go, oh, I'm sorry you were bit. Did you happen to have the presence of mind while you were being bit by an ultra-venomous snake to go rustle around the grass and find the snake and put it in a doggy bag for us, or at least take a picture so that we know what species bit you, so that we can check if we happen to have in stock any non-expired antivenom, even if it exists for that particular class of snake? And that obviously, that's not always satisfied. So a lot of times people don't get any antivenom. And then if they get it, they have to treat all the side effects, right? A universal antivenom gets rid of all that. You go in, no matter what you've been bit with, they can give you the same product. That actually solves a global macroeconomic issue as well, because it unfractures a market where suddenly instead of 30 to 40 products, you're creating one product to service all snakes. And suddenly that becomes more economically viable to produce that product year after year. Look, this is never going to be the same value as like a blockbuster cancer drug that first world people will pay huge amounts of money for. But it's a very large number of people, and you can make it profitable. And that means it can be sustainable and solve some of the problems of pharmaceutical companies divesting in working on antivenom. So the second thing, in addition to it working on all snakes, is that because it's human antibodies and just a couple of them, that gives you certain types of advantages for the product profile. So how this can actually be deployed. Current antivenom is made from horse or other similar animal sera. And there could be 10,000 or more antibodies in there. And each antibody has a different preference for how it likes to be freeze-dried or concentrated. And unfortunately, that means it's really hard to go freeze-dry or concentrate this sera from horses, because a lot of the antibodies are going to fall apart when you try to resuspend them. And that means that you can't do that. And so people use intravenous infusion, IV bags. And that means you need to have them at a hospital that has refrigeration and has a doctor who can give an IV, things that we take for granted in the United States, but are typically not true in many of the areas where people are actually needing treatment for snake bite. And that means you have to travel for 4 hours to get to the hospital. With when you suddenly only have a couple human antibodies, then you can find a set of conditions that you can freeze dry these things. It's called lyophilization, where they can all be freeze dried and then they can be resuspended. And that opens up a new powerful product that's kind of like an EpiPen for antivenom, which is you have the freeze dried product that no longer requires refrigeration. You have the excipient, which is the saline plus maybe some sugars. And that could exist in a dual chambered syringe. So that means that could be deployed out in the villages. It could be deployed in a backpack of a warfighter. And when there's a problem, you just twist the stuff, the liquid resuspends, and then it can be injected intramuscular. And then the last obvious advantage is that these are human antibodies. Your body is, while it's not been evolved to tolerate a whole bunch of horse antibodies loaded in at once, it's perfectly happy having very high doses of human antibodies. They are actually the biologics class of the most popular and well-established drugs, precisely because your body's evolved to tolerate a large amount of human antibody, which means you could dose it safely closer to where the person was bit without having to have all these accessory support functions at a hospital to deal with the anaphylaxis and the serum sickness. And so pretty much across every axis, it creates a superior product that can be deployed closer to the time of bite, which matters because the longer you wait after a bite, the more irreversible damage you're going to suffer and the more likely you are to die. It allows you to just have the same product for every snake, and it allows that product to be administered quickly without knowing what type of snake bit you, which means more people are going to get antivenom and that more people are going to get treated. And so these were all major advantages and why we've been pushing on this.
0: Okay. What about Tim? What's happened to Tim?
1: Yeah. So one of the things that I felt was really important here, you know, in bioscience, sometimes you find amazing molecules or an amazing biospecimen from a human. And that's cool. Tim's not the first. There are others where this has been the case. But in general, biotechnology has struggled with powerful specimens drawn from a human and that human deriving no benefit of their use. Other people receive a benefit. The classic example was Henrietta Lacks and the HeLa cells that are used now in laboratories all over the world. And she and her family were frustrated that she didn't receive any benefit for it. And so I was wanting to make sure that not just that we had a good ethical design for the studies, but that we recognized in an ethical manner the appropriate amount of time that Tim spent on this, which was really, this is his life's work, 18 years. And so Tim's been hired by us as the director of herpetology. He has equity in the company. And then he and I have a special agreement that if there's any particular bonuses or benefits that come out of the antivenom program, whatever they are, he and I are sort of locked step to receive equal. And that was to recognize his, you know, 18 years of research and development and his bloodstream to create these molecules. We're lucky to have him. He has an astonishing autodidact knowledge of all things snake, all things snake bite, all things venom. And so he participates with us in electing the additional toxins to go after, looking at veterinary and clinical networks to be able to proceed against. And then he's communicated with pretty much everyone in the antivenom world. So he's also our major networker. And those are the various things he does with us at the company. And I'm very fortunate to work with someone like Tim.
0: Well, it's two decades of his life. And when you think what he did, and he was out there pretty much alone doing this, it has to be hard on a life.
1: Yeah, it was. And it was not just, you know, the pain. He made this his life's focus. When I first talked to him, he told me about all these bites and so forth. And to give you a sense of how obsessed and dedicated he was to this, he told me he had notes. And I said, okay, I wasn't sure what to expect. And when he sends them to me, I was completely blown away. It was this meticulous record that spanned 17 years and 9 months, where every single time he self-envenomed, he recorded the species, the microgram, and slowly escalated up to milligrams of dry weight, the site of immunization. He took a diameter of swelling. So he monitored the amount of swelling. He had a self-reported pain score and some pretty rowdy notes. And he did this the entire time. That's how I know he had 654 bites and 202 bites and 654 self-immunizations. It's how I was able to monitor his process. Even in that data, you could tell at what point he had developed immunity because the swelling started dropping, even if the doses increased. And so that gave me a little snapshot into how much this had become an all-consuming obsession for him. And that obviously had consequences in his life. You know, the man had boxes upon boxes of snakes in his basement. It had been converted to a vivarium. He was spending all his time on this. And, you know, eventually his wife had left him. They got divorced and his child had become estranged and he hadn't seen him in a while. It was honestly nobody expected the amount of press that we got out of the publication of the Cell article. It was gratifying, but I think my favorite part about all of it was that Tim called me one day and he said his son, who had been estranged, had called him and said, "Dad, I finally understand what you were doing all that time. I'm proud of you." And I just felt like that redemption arc made the whole thing worth it.
0: Wow. Big story on many levels. Jake, of course, I want to thank you so much for coming in. I also want to thank you because as I went through the other media coverage, I got to see pictures of CentiVac research scientists, including my former students, Joel Andrade, Hannah Hero, and Mark Bellin. My students are the best, as you know. And there they are in the coverage. And I want to thank you for just showing us how science gets made, how exciting it is, and how you got to take risks, and a tremendous human story all around.
1: Well, I just want to, first off, thank you for having me on. Second, I want to thank you for what you've done with the USF program. So, you know, Mark is my co-author on the paper. Joel and Hannah have been tremendous. Like, we are able to do these kinds of projects because of the remarkable training that the folks get at the University of San Francisco Biotechnology Program. And we're lucky to have them. So thank you for all that you've done there. And again, thank you for taking the time to share this story. I'm excited on where we're going next. We have the half of the cocktail. We're working to finish the other half for the Vipers. And I think we're going to have something that could have lasting value for the next century to come. And that's gratifying.
0: My guest today is Dr. Jacob Glanville, the founder, chairman, and CEO of CentiVac. More information is available on the web at CentiVac.com. That's CentiVac, CentiVac.com. I'm Moira Gunn. 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

0: If you're alive, your heart is beating, and there's no doubt you have to keep it that way and for a very long time. One South San Francisco company, Cytokinetics, is focused on many aspects of doing exactly that. Robert Blum is its CEO. Robert, welcome to Biotech Nation.
1: Thank you. Nice to be here. Thank you.
0: Now, essential equipment for all human life is that we have hearts, and these hearts have to keep beating. And as with everything, there are the genetic cards we are dealt, as important as the life we have lived and how it affects it. Now, Cytokinetics is focused on conditions of the heart. And to frame this, I'd like just to make an early note for the listeners that you have drug candidates in the last phase, that's phase three, one with a successful readout, as we say, a successful data outcome, and you're waiting for the FDA's final say in December, as of this recording. And those on the inside would call this a FDUFA date, but December is the go, no-go date from the FDA, like bring it to market or we might want something else. Very exciting time for you. But Cytokinetics also has a drug candidate in phase two and another one in phase one and even more preclinical and research. So there's a lot of shots on a lot of goals here. At this point, all having to do with the medical conditions of the heart. So let's start remembering the heart is a muscle which pumps blood through veins, keeping blood circulating throughout our bodies. Let's start with conditions of the heart. And first off, I'd like to hear about heart failure. What is heart failure?
1: Heart failure is the number one reason why people over the age of 65 in this country are hospitalized. It's the number one driver of Medicare costs. And our company has been focused in this area for many, many years. Cytokinetics is celebrating its 27th year since we formed this company back a while ago. And our scientists are pioneers and leaders in understanding the mechanics of how heart muscle pumps blood for the benefit of patients and how we can address syndromes of heart failure by enhancing the pumping function or suppressing the pumping function, depending on what may be the underlying problem. There are forms of heart failure where your heart is impaired and can't pump enough blood. There are forms of heart failure where your heart is hyperactive and contracting to a too great an extent, and the therapeutic objective is to suppress the hypercontractility. So our scientists are experts in the mechanics of heart muscle pumping function, and we've developed potential medicines that either activate or inhibit the protein that drives the force production of your heart. And this has been the benefit of quite a long story, long history of research and development, but we're very excited. The first amongst these potential medicines is sitting in front of the FDA awaiting a potential approval later this year for a form of this disease called hypertrophic cardiomyopathy. And already, as you mentioned, we've seen clinical trial results and evidence that suggest that a cardiac myosin inhibitor, a cardiac muscle inhibitor, can increase exercise stamina and relieve the burden, the symptom burden for these patients. What's happening with this disease, absent a treatment such as this, is patients are short of breath. They're having difficulty climbing stairs, walking to the end of the driveway. These are patients that live with the looming threat of sudden cardiac failure. So this creates not only a cardiac syndrome, but a psychological one, if you will. And the goal of treatment is to relieve the stress, relieve the burden, increase exercise capacity and stamina, all things that can be measured in clinical trials, as we have done over the course of many years.
0: is this the thickening of the heart muscle, or is that different?
1: That's right. It is a thickening. So hypertrophic cardiomyopathy is a disease that has a hereditary or genetic linkage. There's a familial link to this disease. And patients who have hypertrophic cardiomyopathy can develop an obstruction in their heart, which creates a high pressure gradient. And that's because there is a thickening of the heart muscle because it's in a constant hyperactive state. So one has a goal with a potential new medicine to inhibit the contractility, to relax that muscle, to lessen the thickening, relieve the pressure gradient, and be enabling of these patients to live more active, functional lives.
0: I think it's a little difficult to separate out some of the earlier or driving conditions from the overall heart condition. I mean, how many people say, oh, I have high blood pressure, or I'm afraid I'm approaching high blood pressure, I'm taking pills for it. That ends up creating a heart failure condition or a heart condition, or is it, which one's the chicken and which one's the egg?
1: Well, that's the interesting thing, is it's a difficult thing because there's a circular feedback system here that patients oftentimes will have comorbidities. They may have high blood pressure. They may have problems with the electrical rhythms of their heart. All these things combine together, oftentimes with other syndromes such as diabetes or metabolic disease, putting more and more pressure on the heart. So patients with heart failure oftentimes have complications associated with other concomitant conditions. What we unfortunately don't have in our armamentarium of medicines are a lot of drugs that work directly on the mechanical function of the heart. And that's where Cytokinetics comes in. Over 25 years of research has led us to a place where we're developing potential new medicines that act directly on the machinery of the heart to either enhance or suppress its function, as would be beneficial to patients. So as a result of that, we've developed a pipeline of medicines that we're developing in different stages of clinical trials. We hope to have multiple new medicines for those cardiologists who treat conditions underlying heart function.
0: Well, I have to say, as I study your clinical trials, you begin to see the fine points of your heart. For example, in one case, you have a weakening of the heart, and so you have a muscle activator. In another case, it's hyperactive. So your heart's acting differently. Now, the hyperactive one then needs an inhibitor. Take us through this. It's almost like the same drug or the same idea for a drug.
1: We've developed three potential medicines, all directed to the same protein, the same enzyme called cardiac myosin that is driving the force production of heart cells. So one of these is an activator, two of them are inhibitors, and we can develop all three of them for different conditions that relate to heart muscle mechanics. And in that way, bring forward a potential pipeline or portfolio of new medicines for cardiologists that treat these underlying conditions.
0: Now, one of your phase three trials is in the pediatric space. Are heart conditions common in the pediatric space? And is it different other than the age of the patient?
1: Unfortunately, it is common. And initially, we studied adults with this condition of hypertrophic cardiomyopathy, but it is a genetic predisposition, and it can emerge in adolescents or children. So now that we've seen evidence to support the use of our cardiac myosin inhibitor in adults, it's now incumbent upon us to evaluate its potential in adolescents and ultimately in pediatrics, because ultimately we hope all of these patients may benefit from this innovation.
0: Now, in phase one, that's the first when you go into humans, you have what's called a fast skeletal muscle tropopin activator. I may not have that pronounced correctly. What is skeletal muscle? And what has that got to do with the heart?
1: So very interesting you should ask that. So you have cardiac muscle, you have skeletal muscle, you have smooth muscle. And your various muscle types have evolved alternative forms of these same proteins that drive muscle contractility outside of the heart as well. So we're developing an activator of fast twitch skeletal troponin, which is a regulator of skeletal muscle contractility. And here we've seen evidence that activating skeletal troponin can produce more skeletal muscle force and power and also alter time to muscle fatigue. So these are not your cardiac drugs. These are potential new medicines for diseases of neuromuscular pathophysiology.
0: So you started with the heart, but that's just where you started.
1: We started with the heart. We're extending this know-how or these innovations to skeletal muscle. And quite frankly, this illuminates for us what we believe to be a pathway to healthy aging over time. Our aging demographics call for potential new medicines that can be enabling of us to live more active and more functional lives. So how we approach active daily living is rooted, we believe, in muscle biology, and Cytokinetics hopes to be both a pioneer and a leader in areas of healthy aging over time as well.
0: Now, I want to return to the current clinical trials, because you are enrolling in a number of them and all over the world, mostly in the United States, but all over the world. And what is it like to be, you know, generally in one of these clinical trials?
1: There are a number of visits, a number of assessments that get performed, and patients are asked to participate actively in measures of muscle function and also quality of life over the longitudinal period of their study. And our goal with these clinical trials is to conduct an experiment. Does the addition of one of our experimental medicines, when added to standard of care, provide even more therapeutic gain?
0: I keep coming back to December. It may be thumbs up, thumbs down. I keep thinking about this. It's 27 years to be an overnight success.
1: It's funny you should say that.
0: It must be pretty daunting.
1: We oftentimes joke that nobody will ever accuse us of being an overnight success. I started this company 27 years ago with leading academic scientists, and we industrialized the work that was occurring in their academic labs at Stanford and UCSF and UCSD. And it's taken us this many years to do all of the pioneering work that we've done, both in our laboratories and in clinical studies around the world. And it may come to a focal point, transformative as we hope it can be, in December. This is a very exciting time. We're a larger company now. We have a footprint all over the world. But we're still a company rooted in science. Science is in our soul. And we do believe that our patient centricity has been the guiding light for us all of these many years. So being on the cusp of potentially enabling of one of our medicines to be in the hands of physicians and patients, it's an incredibly gratifying and fulfilling thing to think about.
0: Well, we're pulling for you here on Biotech Nation.
1: Thank you.
0: So thank you
1: very much.
0: Thank you for coming in. Please come back. Give us an update.
1: I look forward to that. And hopefully the next time we have an opportunity to speak, we can be talking about FDA approval for one of our medicines. And I should also mention, we're seeking approval all over the world, in China, also throughout Europe. Our goal is to ensure that our medicines are available with equitable access, regardless of geographic borders.
0: Robert Blum is the CEO of Cytokinetics. 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

Welcome. This is Dr. Michio Kaku, Professor of Theoretical Physics at the City College and the Graduate Center of the City University of New York, and this is Exploration. Every week on Exploration, we discuss the fascinating world of science and its impact on society. And today, we have two very special guests talking about innovation and the future of progress and technology. You know, just last month, there was a major report coming out stating that American students, once again, score near dead last among students in the industrialized world. In fact, our students, compared to students from Jordan, score just a little bit better in terms of math and different kinds of reasoning skills. Now, the report had a summary, and the report said that this is unsustainable. I mean, how can you have a great industrial power which graduates students which simply cannot cut the mustard in the new technological age? Now, of course, there's unemployment in the world today. Everybody knows that. However, did you also know that there are plenty of jobs out there, unfilled jobs, jobs that are just begging to be filled, high-paying jobs, but unfortunately, there are not enough American students to fill those jobs. In fact, this report says that there's actually been a decline of the cognitive skills of our students compared to the past, and especially compared to students in China and India and throughout the developing world. Well, that's why in this hour, we're going to talk about invention, innovation, science. Science is the engine of prosperity. All the wealth we see around us, yes, it comes from labor, it comes from hard work, it comes from entrepreneurs, it comes from visionaries, industrialists, government policy, and all that. However, ultimately, after everything is said and done, science is the engine of prosperity. And the question is, will we continue to graduate young kids that can keep us at the forefront of innovation and wealth and prosperity? Well, we have two very special guests today. The first special guest is Randall Strauss, who recently wrote a biography of the greatest innovator of modern times, Thomas Edison. We forget that Thomas Edison pretty much created the 20th century in terms of household appliances, in terms of power, in terms of entertainment. And it's something that we should emulate. It's something that we should try to learn. How was it that Thomas Edison, who came out as practically a penniless kid, could achieve so much in his lifetime? And then the second half of Exploration, we're going to bring on somebody who's at the forefront of innovation itself, MIT professor Seth Lloyd, who is pioneering something called quantum computers, which some people think could be the new technology of the 21st century. Now, of course, there are a lot of hurdles that have to be negotiated before we have commercial quantum computers. But once we do, perhaps sometime in this century, it could create a second industrial revolution. Quantum computers can leave ordinary computers in the dust. Not to mention the fact that ordinary computers are beginning to flatten out now. Moore's law, which says a computer power doubles every 18 months, is slowing down. And we need something like atomic computers, molecular computers, quantum computers to save the day. Well, once again, our first special guest is Randall Strauss, author of a biography of Thomas Edison. And the question is, what makes a great innovator?

0: And now I'd like to introduce our special guest for today. He's Randall Strauss, a columnist for the New York Times, and he's written a delightful new book called The Wizard of Menlo Park, How Thomas Alva Edison Invented the Modern World. That's right, invented the modern world. We're talking about the man who invented the phonograph, invented the light bulb, invented the motion picture industry, invented the electric power grid, and most of what we today take for granted as the modern world. And the question is, what was the secret of his success? And if you are an entrepreneur, especially in Silicon Valley, what kinds of traits can you learn? What kind of tips can you learn by studying the life and the mistakes of the Wizard of Menlo Park? So once again, our special guest today is Randall Strauss. The book is called The Wizard of Menlo Park, and he's a columnist for the New York Times. The first question for you is, how did you get interested in writing a biography of this iconic figure, Thomas Edison?
1: About 10 years ago, I wrote a biography of Steve Jobs. I was looking at Jobs' attempt to found a second company after Apple, and he was a big fan of Edison. And in the course of doing research for that book, I kept running into Edison's name. And then the book that followed that, which was about Bill Gates and Microsoft, again, I ran into Mr. Edison. I think it's fair to say that anyone working in the high-tech industry today owes a lot to Edison. And many people feel that connection, that debt to the inventor's contributions that set up the infrastructure and also set up a model of the inventor slash business person, the tech savvy entrepreneur.
0: And also
1: he served as an inspirational example for today's successful entrepreneurs. Yeah.
0: Okay. And well, let's talk about his early years. Of course, he wasn't born rich. He didn't have scientist professors as parents, and yet he's a self-made man that changed the world. So, what about his early years?
1: He received virtually no formal schooling. He was homeschooled for a few years by his mother, but not for very long. And was selling fruit and snacks on a train as a very young boy. And he was self-taught. And I think one reason we have long been curious about his earliest years is because he was really the last, you might say, the last prominent figure in a technical field who could get away with absolutely no formal schooling. In a way, he was an exception then, and he has remained a curious figure. It's as if the more formal training that is needed in a given scientific or technical field, the more interesting the Edison counterexample is.
0: I guess he shares some similarity with a Michael Faraday of England, who was also self-taught and born into poverty, was a bookbinder, and became one of the greatest scientists of the 1800s. So I guess there's some similarity there, except that Michael Faraday is on, I think, the £5 note. He's on the British money, but Edison is not on our money.
1: He is not. It's interesting. He had six children, and two of them went to MIT. One did not complete his degree, but his very youngest son, Theodore, did complete his degree and actually did some graduate work. And it's interesting the contrast between the formal training that the father received compared with his youngest son. So in the course of two generations, we see a change, a very dramatic change in what is necessary for being educationally equipped to create new things.
0: Okay, well, let's talk about his first great invention, which we take for granted. But if you could tell us a little bit about the shock that people felt when Edison invented the phonograph.
1: It did come as a shock, and we've lost that sense of awe that was present when the very first witnesses to this miracle heard it for the first time. Part of the shock was the physical dimensions. It was a small device. Essentially, it was a cylinder that was mounted with a crank, and a sheet of tinfoil was wrapped around it, and a stylus was placed on top, and the stylus was connected to a very, very crude device, essentially a microphone. And at the time, others had tried to recreate human speech by means of building machines that were closer to a pipe organ than anything else. They were large, they involved bellows, and here was this device that fit literally on a tabletop. There was not much to it, and that it could faithfully reproduce any human sound in any language, that was also very impressive to those early observers, was something that no one before its invention literally had even conceived of, let alone imagined it would be possible to build.
0: Now, in your book, you detail how shocking it was, the headlines stating that you could finally hear the voices of dead people. You could record the voices of your father, your mother, Caruso, great politicians, and actually hear their voices after they're dead. That was stunning, right?
1: The idea was stunning, but let's remember there were no voices to be played initially. And in fact, that early demonstration phonograph was not really a practical machine. I mentioned it took you would wrap a sheet of tinfoil around it. What those witnesses who spoke excitedly about being able to hear dead poets in the future didn't realize was that once you took that sheet of foil off the machine, you could not put it back on and play. And all the demonstrations of the phonograph those early years involved Edison or his assistant recording and then instantly playing without touching that tin foil. And it would only be when he develops, he and his competitors, first a wax cylinder and then a disc, was the recording medium sufficiently durable to permit a separation of recording and playback.
0: Okay, now we'll talk about fame a little bit later because he becomes increasingly famous over the decades. But what was the reaction to this machine and the reaction of this man who performs this miracle of recording the human voice for the first time?
1: Well, part of the surprise was that the inventor was a young man. He was 30 years old. And he very shrewdly decided to unveil his machine in the offices of Scientific American. He takes the machine into the office, puts it on the table, and he has pre-recorded a self-introduction. So the phonograph says to the gathered editors, "Hello, I'm the phonograph." And it was stunning. And Scientific American literally stopped the presses. They had an issue that was in production at the time. The editors had decided on the spot to hold that issue and insert notice of this wondrous invention. And that moment made Thomas Edison famous. When the phonograph is announced with the imprimatur of the Scientific American's editors behind it, it had instant credibility, and he became famous at that moment and would learn that once you achieve the kind of fame he was given, he could never become anything but the famous person. He couldn't turn off the fame. He could never become unfamous.
0: What do you mean by that? People chasing him for autographs or spying on him and looking at his garbage? Or what do you mean by that?
1: Well, he did not face quite the intrusiveness that celebrities today face, but it was pretty close. The world, first of all, when it becomes aware of his lab in what was then rural, suburban New Jersey, becomes aware of his laboratory, they descend upon it, and they think nothing of interrupting his work. And there's a time when he was unable to get much of anything done because visitors would come in and demand that he play for them a demonstration song, and the song that Edison was condemned to repeat again and again and again was Mary Had a Little Lamb. This was the price of fame. Fame got him a contract with investors to establish a company that was going to commercialize the phonograph, but fame at the same time brought a torrent of visitors, a torrent of mail. The mail would include a category of a request that he termed begging letters. Strangers would write him saying, I need money, something I think famous people today would recognize as a phenomenon that persists today.
0: In fact, if you win the lottery, that's the first thing that happens, right? You get deluged by people who have their hands out.
1: And what I find is very interesting in looking at Edison's acquaintance with fame and the price it exacts is how the public has no compunction about respecting the privacy of the other person. Just incredible demands are made upon Edison, and at first he doesn't realize how big a burden it's going to be for him, for his family, and his children are going to always live in his shadow. So they're going to pay a price too.
0: Okay. Well, let's move on because Edison tops this. Not only is he now world-renowned, he goes on to invent the light bulb and the motion picture industry. So could you walk us through his succeeding inventions?

0: he has, then he's going to scramble to come up with solutions to problems he ran into in the course of trying to come up with the incandescent light bulb.
1: Mm-hmm.
0: Then he's going to form a company, land permission to build the first central power station that supplies indoor lighting system in Lower Manhattan.
1: That was on Pearl Street, right?
0: On Pearl Street, right. Mm-hmm. And he's going to succeed. When he turns the switch, it works. He's going to do all of this. So from phonograph to successful build-out of the first municipal incandescent lighting system and accompanying power infrastructure.
1: Okay,
0: so
1: now
0: do all this in 5 years. Amazing.
1: Now, when I was a kid, I read a biography of Thomas Edison, and there's a famous story of how he would experiment with literally hundreds of different kinds of substances that would incandesce in a light bulb to create the light bulb. And that became legendary. And there's that famous quotation that genius is, what, 99% perspiration, 1% inspiration. How much of that story is true?
0: Well, let's start with that famous quote. It turns out I could find no documented evidence that he ever said that. If you track down the source that was used by earlier biographers, it turns out it's a phrase used by someone who claimed acquaintance with Edison, who was speaking it several decades after he claimed he had heard Edison use the phrase. But there's no, certainly there is no document in Edison's own hand where he uses this.
1: Now, what about the story, though? The story, though, that he went through hundreds of substances before he finally got it right.
0: The story is true. They did go, and I'm using the plural, they. It was he and his assistants. And part of the problem with the myth of the lone, inspired, hardworking inventor, the outsized image of Edison the inventor, was he always, from very early on, even before, of course, the invention of the phonograph, he had 18 of assistants. So it wasn't Edison alone. It was the assistants who were running through long lists of all kinds of materials to see what would serve well, what would last as a suitable filament. They had a lot of fun with this, too, just trying outlandish materials to see what would work. And it would be a strip of bamboo that would turn out to be the basis for the first generation of really workable incandescent bulbs. The other thing about this story that I think is interesting to look back on was how it was not informed by scientific theory. At the time, it was termed cut and try. That is, just try everything. Today we would more colloquially say throw stuff against the wall and see what sticks. And that really was the technique. And, of course, this approach, this methodology, if I can dignify it with the term methodology, it's really the absence of a methodology, is not going to be a serviceable model for the institutionalization of invention that's going to follow Edison's career. He's going to be the one who makes this an appealing kind of storybook approach to invention, but it's not an approach that corporations are going to copy as they institutionalize invention.
1: Okay, let me ask you about a famous story about Edison. He was suspicious of people with fancy degrees from colleges. He was going to hire, according to the story, this one PhD, and he asked him to calculate the volume inside a light bulb, okay? So this PhD candidate got out and used calculus, and after many, many hours came out with a number that approximated the volume inside a light bulb. And then Edison simply got the light bulb, put it under a faucet, put water in the faucet, and then simply weighed the water and got the calculation within a matter of seconds. just to prove that you don't need so much book learning.

0: Is that really true? That
1: it's a true story. I saw several different accounts of it. It involved actually an employee of his.
0: Mm-hmm.
1: And you have to feel sorry for the PhD who was hired for his training, but was subject to really what were cruel pranks. Edison felt so ambivalent about those who had received graduate degrees, who had received advanced training. He couldn't resist looking for opportunities to humiliate his most highly trained staff.
0: Mm-hmm.
1: And that's a great example of this ambivalence.
0: Okay, now tell us a little bit about the motion picture industry.
1: Motion pictures are going to be a passion of his. He works on a camera that is going to advance the field. He's going to buy the rights to use a projecting system that really makes possible the ability of audiences to see motion pictures on a screen. He was not able to invent that himself, and he and his advisors were willing to acquire the technology and market it under his name. He understood that he had acquired a reputation that had commercial value, and just the association of his name made this technology viable. It's an incredibly competitive marketplace. There were a number of competing projection systems that were all jostling with one another. He was also involved in the production of movies. He had a movie studio, and under his name, a number of very important early movies, very short movies, were made until he did eventually leave the business. He, in movies as in recorded sound, enjoyed the privilege of making artistic decisions about what would get produced, what kind of movies, what kind of musicians would receive his support. And so we have the case of an inventor wielding power in the artistic realm, and he enjoyed that role very much.
0: Okay, let me ask you the key question then. What was the secret of his genius? Was it that he was born that way? Was it that he simply tried everything under the sun until he got it right? What was the secret of his genius that, of course, Silicon Valley entrepreneurs today try to emulate?
1: He's certainly a serial entrepreneur, and he was very gifted with in a technical sense of being able to identify the crux of a technical problem, being able to guide his assistants in the search for a solution. And in our memory of the Edison legend, this is the case today in Silicon Valley, we do remember the successes, and we are inclined to forget the failures. Steve Jobs is a great example. I mentioned I'd written a book about his career. Mm-hmm. When he started this second company. I would imagine most people certainly know of his recent successes as well as his early successes, but probably don't remember there was this interval of about 10 years where he tried to start and failed in making a new company that offered a workstation, a high-end computer for a academic market. And so, too, in the case of Edison's career, there are times when he tries something and fails utterly. The most dramatic example was when he left the electric light power business and basically liquidated his stock that he received in the creation of what's going to become General Electric, and puts virtually all of his money into iron ore mining. in a venture that did not work out. That's part of being a serial entrepreneur. You will succeed, but not always.
0: So I
1: don't think that detracts from his successes. And some of his failures were glorious failures. We can talk about the electric car as what I think of as one of his glorious failures.
2: Well, that concludes our interview with Randall Strauss, author of a new book about Thomas Edison. And stay tuned for the second half of Exploration when we talk about the next generation of innovators. And the question is, what can we learn about the spirit of creativity, innovation that will create wealth into the future? Think of the enormous wealth generated by the light bulb and by the work of Thomas Edison. And the question is, are we up to the task? Can we create the next generation of Thomas Edisons?

Well, that concludes the first part of Exploration. Stay tuned now for the second part, when we talk about perhaps where some of the next innovations may come from. New advances in computers, like molecular computers and even quantum computers. Our next guest is an MIT professor, Professor Seth Lloyd, who'll talk to us today about quantum computers, which, if we can harness their power, could initiate a second industrial revolution. We're talking about a generation of computers that would leave the old computers in the dust. So once again, stay tuned for the second half of Exploration as we continue a discussion of innovation in the 21st century.

Welcome. Once again, this is Dr. Michio Kaku, Professor of Theoretical Physics at the City College and the Graduate Center of the City University of New York, introducing the second half of Exploration. In the first half of Exploration, we mentioned that our students score near dead last among industrialized nations in terms of competency in math and reasoning skills. And this has been pretty much consistent over the last decade, so it's not a spurious effect. And the question is, if science is ultimately the engine of prosperity, then where will the next Thomas Edisons come from? You know, if you look at the political debate in this country, it's mired in politics. First of all, politicians are former lawyers. And in law, you have this worldview that the universe is a zero-sum game. The basis of law is you sue Peter to pay Paul. Well, when these lawyers become politicians, they bring this worldview with them, this zero-sum game. Instead of suing Peter to pay Paul, you basically tax Peter to pay Paul. And if you listen to the political debate, it's very sad because all they do is cut the pie thinner and thinner and thinner. Who are we going to rob to pay Paul? Who are we going to tax? It's all tax policy. But you see, a physicist has a different point of view. We believe in creating a bigger pie. Rather than slicing the pie thinner and thinner, rather than robbing Peter to pay Paul, why not create new industries? Think of two simple inventions from quantum physics. Quantum physics is my specialty. That's what I do for a living. That's my day job. And in quantum physics, we have two simple inventions that changed everything, the laser and the transistor. Think for a moment. Most of the high-tech innovations have been due to these two very simple inventions from quantum physics, the laser and the transistor. Computers, the internet, iPods, iPads, MRI scans, modern medicine, the space program, GPS, all of that is possible because of innovations coming from quantum physics. And the question is, where will the next Thomas Edisons come from? Some people think that maybe, just maybe, it could come from a new generation of computers, for example, quantum computers. And then we're going to bring on our second special guest today. He's a professor of physics at MIT, Professor Seth Lloyd, who believes in quantum computers. The age of silicon may eventually come to a close, and then we may have to go to quantum computers or molecular computers and realize that some people even think that maybe the universe is a quantum computer of some sort. So now in the second half of Exploration, we'll talk about where the next wave of innovation and wealth will come from.

0: And now I'd like to introduce our special guest for today. We're very delighted to have with us Professor Seth Lloyd of MIT, author of a new controversial book called Programming the Universe. And the question is the universe a quantum computer? Now, let me explain. We all know that computers that energize modern society are based on silicon. And the silicon chip that you have in your Pentium crams literally millions upon millions of tiny transistors into something that's a little bit bigger than your thumbnail. And the question is, how far can you go until the tiniest transistor becomes the size of an atom? Well, that time is coming. Perhaps in 20, 30 years, we don't know precisely when, but we do know that someday transistors will be so tiny that atoms of silicon simply won't do. We'll have to go to atomic computers, otherwise known as quantum computers, and Professor Lloyd is an expert in this area called quantum computation, and he thinks maybe even the universe is a quantum computer. Now, let me also note that atoms spin like a spinning top, and you all know that spinning tops have an arrow, the axis of spin, and that could point up or down. If it points up, that's a zero. If it points down, that's a one, and you get binary. But atoms are more than just binary. Atoms can also point sideways and anywhere in between, a superposition of up and down. And that's where we get into the bizarre world of the quantum theory, where you don't really know quite where this arrow is pointing, but you have much more freedom than simply zeros and ones. You have zeros and ones and in between. These are called qubits, or quantum bits. And Dr. Seth Lloyd is one of the world's experts in this new area. And of course, many people are interested in this. Modern technocrats are interested because one day quantum computers may have the internet on it, and as well as banking records and your credit card records, not to mention the fact that the CIA wants to get their handle on quantum computers because with it, you can crack any code with a quantum computer. So once again, our special guest today is Dr. Seth Lloyd, author of the new book, Programming the Universe. Professor Lloyd, tell us a little bit about your youth. Were there any kinds of incidences or stories you'd like to tell about what set you off in a career in mathematics, computational physics, and physics?
1: Well, I always loved fooling around with numbers and with games and things involving geometry when I was a kid. I played a lot with blocks and would build huge geometric constructions as well as buildings with them. And then when I went to school, I was amazed to find out that there was a subject called physics where with relatively simple math, you could discover a huge amount about the way the world works. Of course, then I went to graduate school and found it was really the opposite. There's a huge amount of complicated math and you only understand a little tiny bit about the way the world works. But by then it was too late. I was suckered into the field.
0: And you also mentioned in your book that as a graduate student, everyone seemed to be doing string theory, but you saw your destiny going in a slightly different direction. Could you elaborate?
1: Sure. When I was at Cambridge University, I did a MPhil in History and Philosophy of Science and started working on ideas of information and quantum mechanics. I also studied quantum gravity with Stephen Hawking. It struck me that there was a connection between these two things, these two ideas of quantum information and quantum gravity. So when I went to Rockefeller University to work with Heinz Pakels to do a PhD in physics, I started off working on ideas of quantum information and quantum gravity, basically the same thing that I'm doing today. Unfortunately, they didn't like that very much at Rockefeller University, and about halfway through, they told me I better cut it out and work on something more conventional, like elementary particle physics or string theory.
0: Well, I guess reality intrudes. Heinz Pagels, I should also mention, was one of the early guests on Exploration, speaking about elementary particle physics. Now let's talk about things that are very practical. The average American, of course, says, what's in it for me? Numero uno. Am I going to get better internet reception? Am I going to get better computer power? So let's talk about computer power, computer games, and what we have for Christmas. Everybody knows that at Christmas time, your computer is almost twice as powerful as the computers of the previous Christmas, and that's called Moore's Law. So some people say, well, Moore's Law is going to go on forever. However, you think otherwise. So tell us a little bit about Moore's Law and why you think Moore's Law is going to break down so by Christmas time, we're not going to get Christmas presents that are almost twice as powerful as the previous Christmas.
1: Well, it's dangerous to predict that Moore's Law will break down. People have been predicting its imminent demise for decades, starting in the late 1960s. And every time some clever engineer managed to find a way around whatever specific problem seemed to be standing in the way of progress. And in fact, if you look at Moore's Law, it's not just one technology that has made computers get more powerful by a factor of two every year and a half or so. It's a whole series of technologies that have kicked in, from vacuum tubes to transistors to integrated circuits. And these technologies rely on the improvement, the rapid improvement of other kinds of methods like machining, material science, etc. So Moore's Law is kind of the tip of the iceberg of this rapid improvement. However, it can't actually go on forever for a simple reason, that is that computers are governed by the laws of physics, and the laws of physics tell you how small you can make things and how fast you can do things. And so if you actually took all the energy in the universe and turned it into a gigantic computer, a possibility envisaged by Isaac Asimov in his story, The Last Question, I was able to calculate using the physics of information processing how big such a computer would be. And, this computer, this universal computer, if you like, up till now it could have performed about 10 to the 120 elementary operations or ops on about 10 to the 90 bits. And if you actually look at the exponential progress of Moore's Law and ask when, at what point could the whole universe become a computer, it's only 250 or 400 years away. So even if we manage to take every elementary particle in the universe and turn it into have it participate in a computation, then Moore's Law couldn't last for more than a few more centuries.
0: Okay, well, let's be very practical. On your desk is a laptop with a Pentium chip, let's say, and that Pentium chip has a layer of chemicals, the smallest layer being 20 atoms across. 20 atoms across, the smallest layer in a Pentium chip on your desk. In 20 years, in fact, less than 20 years, that layer will be 5 atoms across at the rate at which we're going. 5 atoms across. And at 5 atoms, we have to introduce something called the Heisenberg uncertainty principle, which says you don't really know precisely where that electron is. In which case, if electrons leak out of the layer, your Pentium chip just short-circuited and your laptop is now useless. And so the question is, how small can you make a transistor before you bump up against atoms and at the atomic level, everything's uncertain?
1: Yeah, well, that certainly is something to worry about. And indeed, if Intel starts making chips where the electrons are just leaking out all over the place, the chips wouldn't work. So they clearly can't make them by exactly the same design. However, there's certainly nothing wrong with or nothing against the laws of physics to actually store bits of information at the atomic scale. Indeed, one atom, one bit. And as the components of computers get smaller, indeed, quantum effects like the Heisenberg uncertainty kick in. But maybe we can actually take advantage of these effects like the Heisenberg uncertainty principle. Maybe we can turn it from being a bug into a feature. And indeed, that's what my colleagues and I do when we try to build computers whose feature scale, the size of the bits, are down at the level of individual atoms.
0: Okay, now let's talk again very practical things when people say, what's in it for me? Well, the government, of course, would ask the same question, what's in it for us? And let's now talk about the CIA. The CIA, of course, is very much interested in breaking codes. They love to break the codes of other nations. But many times, to break a code, you have to have a key. And sometimes this key is the ability to factorize a huge number. Let's say I have a number with 100 digits. Take a sheet of paper and write a random set of integers 100 digits long, would fill up many, many sheets of paper. And then you were asked to factorize it as the product of two numbers. Well, how would you do that? It would exhaust most computers, and some people therefore think that certain codes are safe, that it's beyond the ability of most ordinary computers to crack the factorization of a number that is 100 digits long. But now let's talk about computing on atoms. Is it possible that this new generation of computers, this quantum computers that you are pioneering, could be able to crack codes that even the CIA cannot crack?
1: Well, it's possible. And indeed, if we could build a quantum computer, a computer that stored bits of information on individual atom, one with only a few tens of thousands of quantum bits and one able to perform a few 100 million operations, which is to say something quite piddling compared with the laptop on my lap right now. If we could build a very small quantum computer, then we could use these kind of weird features like the Heisenberg uncertainty principle to compute in a different way. And indeed, in 1994, Peter Shor, then at AT&T, now at MIT, showed that, in fact, you could exploit quantum weirdness to factor large numbers and break these codes with even a rather small quantum computer.
0: Okay, now let's talk about computers themselves. Everyone talks about the digital age. Everything is digital. But what does digital mean? And what is this zeros and ones that sometimes we see in the press? And like if you saw the movie The Matrix, you saw a bunch of zeros and ones. What are these zeros and ones? And what is the so-called digital age?
1: So a zero or one is what's called a bit. A bit is the smallest possible chunk of information. And it doesn't have to be zero and one. The famous bits are yes or no, heads or tails, true or false, black or white. Essentially any thing that can take on two different states, two different distinguishable states, registers a bit. And that's the smallest chunk of information. And the way that digital computers work is they break up information into bits, into its smallest chunks, and then process it that way.
0: Okay, so if modern society, the wealth of nations, everything we see around us, if it's governed by zeros and ones, then let's now talk about qubits, quantum bits, where atoms don't have to be in zeros and ones states. They could be zeros and ones and in between. So tell us about how atoms can be in between zero and one.
1: Yeah, so as soon as one starts talking about quantum mechanics, then things start to get weird. Niels Bohr famously said that anyone who can contemplate quantum mechanics without getting dizzy hasn't properly understood it. But let's go on anyway. Back essentially a little more than 100 years ago, physicists including Max Planck, Einstein, Niels Bohr, and others realized that there was an essential chunkiness to nature, a kind of a digital quality, that things that people thought of as being wave-like, like, for instance, light or sound, came in little chunks. Light came in little chunks called photon, a little particle of light. Sound came in little chunks called phonons, a little particle of sound. And so at this quantum level, things that look continuous actually are somewhat digital. For instance, you could have no photons in a spot or one photon in a spot. Or you could have one electron over here or one electron over there. And indeed, that's how a conventional computer registers bits, though with a lot more electrons. So, bucket empty, lots of electrons out of the bucket, that's zero. Bucket full, lots of electrons in the bucket, that's one. Now, in quantum mechanics, says that at bottom of the world has this digital feature, which is good because that means we can use this digital nature of the world, this quantum nature, to store digital information. But there's another weird feature of quantum mechanics that goes under the name wave-particle duality. So just as waves like light are made up of particles, so things like particles, like electrons, for instance, have waves associated with them. The wave is an electron's wave tells you something about where the electron is. Now, so in a digital world, an ordinary bit, you could either have an electron here, that's zero, or there. That's one. But in the quantum world, the electron's wave can be both here and there at the same time. So a quantum bit, electron here and there at the same time, is a bit that can register in some funky quantum sense that nobody really understands, zero and one at the same time. Qubits are not either zero or one. They can be zero and one.
0: Okay, so let's take an analogy of a top, a spinning top. Everyone's played with them as children, and atoms spin. And therefore, atoms are also like spinning tops, and atoms can spin either up or down when they're placed in a magnetic field, or at least until the quantum theory came in. And so now we can have tops that spin up, tops that spin down, and tops that spin in between. Now, these qubits, these quantum bits, can be between 0 and 1. And they consist of atoms now, not molecules of silicon that you see on a transistor. So how would you actually now build a quantum computer? Let's say that you were an inventor, have access to laser beams and magnetic fields and the ability to play with atoms, individual atoms. How would you build a quantum computer?
1: So I guess... In fact, a little more than 10 years ago, I was in that position because quantum computers, the idea you could compute at the level of atoms using quantum mechanics, had been proposed by Paul Benioff and Richard Feynman back in the 1980s. But until by the early 1990s, nobody knew how to build one. Nobody had a clue. And around 1992, 1993, I realized that with off-the-shelf elements like lasers and microwave generators, you could take atoms and make them compute. And the way the type of computing I suggested was, in fact, just what you suggested. We'll take spin as our bit. So spinning up, or we can call that clockwise, is a zero, and spinning down is a one. And then spinning sideways is this funky state of a qubit, zero and one at the same time. So now, if you take such an atom, the spin of the nucleus of an atom, you put the atom in a magnetic field, and then you zap it with microwaves, you can make that bit flip. This is called magnetic resonance. It's the same technique that you use to image your knee when you blow it out while skiing. So if you put on light or microwaves at just the right frequency, it will tickle the nucleus and cause the nucleus to flip. First, it will start at, let's say, starts at the state zero or spin up, and then it gradually rotates down through the state spin sideways, zero and one at the same time, to the state spin down, or one. Now, if you have lots of atoms, lots of nuclei, you can address them with different frequencies. You can think, in fact, of these different atoms as essentially listening to different radio stations. So, you know, if I have one atom that listens to 89.7 megahertz, WGBH here in Boston, then a second one, say the first one is carbon, say the second one is hydrogen, will listen to WCRB, 102.5. And when I address these two atoms with microwaves of different frequencies or radio waves of different frequencies, then if I shine light at 89.7, the carbon atom, which listens to 89.7, will flip. And if I shine light or microwaves at 102.5, then the hydrogen atom, which listens to WCRB, will flip. So I can address atoms individually. And then if you're sensitive to the interaction between the atoms, you can massage those interactions to make up logical operations. For instance, causing the hydrogen atom to flip if and only if the carbon atom is spin down or one. And since at bottom, a computation is nothing more than making bits flip and making one bit flip if another bit or another or several other bits say read one, then any computation can be broken down into these simple operations, making bits flip, making them interact with each other. And the atoms in our molecule, the carbon and the hydrogen, can perform a simple computation simply by addressing them with light.
0: Okay, so let's back up a bit. You have a bunch of atoms, let's say in a line, and you place it in a magnetic field, so the spins are either up or down, or perhaps sideways, a mixture of up and down. And once you have these atoms aligned, then you hit it with microwaves. And at certain frequencies, the atom will absorb the radiation and flip.
1: That's right.
0: And each flipping process represents a calculation. Now, because the atom is neither up nor down, but it's a mixture of up and down, you have much more flexibility than in zeros and ones. Okay? Now, then the question is, what kind of computation can you perform on this? Can you do the calculations of a laptop? Can you do 1 plus 1 is 2? What's the world's record for computing on these atoms?
1: So you can certainly take these atoms and make them do anything that an ordinary digital computer could do. So at the moment, because atoms are very small, and even if you extrapolate Moore's law into the future, depending on how you calculate size, then it will take 25 to 40 years for us to get computers where the components are atomic, even if Moore's law continues at its current breakneck pace. But the quantum computers we've built can do anything that a quantum computer, that an ordinary computer, say with 7 to 10 bits, can do, because that's the size of the computers we're looking at right now. However, so as viewed as classical computers, just doing ordinary operations like 1 plus 1 equals 2, then they're pretty weak, these quantum computers. Not only are they small in actual size, you know, the size of a few of a small molecule, but they're small in terms of power. However, if we start to take advantage of the ability of atoms to read 0 and 1 at the same time, then quantum computers can do things that classical computers can't. And the secret comes from looking at what bits can do in a computer. So bits can store data, but they also can be instructions. So 0 can mean do this, right? And 1 is an instruction meaning do that. Now, if I take a quantum bit, a qubit, that reads 0 and 1 at the same time, and I feed it into a quantum computer as an instruction, then the quantum computer will do this, and it will do that at the same time. So quantum computers can multitask or do parallel computation in a way that classical computers can't. And that's why if we could build a quantum computer, say, with a few tens of thousands of quantum bits, which seems difficult, but certainly not impossible, then we might be able to start striking fear into the hearts of the CIA, the NSA, and other three-letter agencies.
0: Now, the reality, and correct me if I'm wrong, the reality is that the world's record for a quantum computation is, da-da, drumbeat, 3 times 5 equals 15. And I understand that that calculation was done on something like 5 to 7 atoms. So correct me if I'm wrong, but at the present time, we're still at doing calculations that even children can do.
1: Tiny steps for tiny bits, Mitchell.
0: Mm-hmm.
1: You've got to start from somewhere. And indeed, as you pointed out, the whole notion that quantum effects might come into play strikes fear into the heart of Intel. So we have to figure out how to make atoms compute. And before we start to make Avogadro's number of atoms compute. So, starting about 6 or 7 years ago, we started to do the first quantum computation, and we've been gradually making them bigger. It takes a tough engineer to handle a tender atom. Atoms are small and sensitive, and as I say, we're not even due to make atomic-scale computers for another 25 to 40 years by Moore's Law. So it's hard to do.

Well, that concludes today's program about innovation and imagination, which will drive prosperity into the future. Our first special guest was Randall Strauss, author of a biography of Thomas Edison, the premier inventor of the last century. And the second special guest was Dr. Seth Lloyd, professor of physics at MIT, talking about beyond silicon, that is, quantum computers. And this has been Exploration with Dr. Michio Kaku. And you can get a copy of today's program by calling the Pacifica Program Service at 1-800-735-0230. That's 1-800-735-0230 for a copy of today's program. So, good day. This is Professor Michio Kaku, and this is Exploration.

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1: Hello there. Welcome to Life Elsewhere. I'm Norman B. Now, get yourself comfortable for the next hour. We're going to hear some disturbing truths. Award-winning journalist and author Vince Beiser has facts and figures and details that will unsettle you. Back in 2018, Mr. Beiser told us that after water and air, sand is our most consumed natural resource. He explained that this humble material is in everything from light bulbs to glasses, and we're running out of it. This is in his formidable book, The World in a Grain, The Story of Sand and How It Transformed Civilization. We're going to revisit my conversation with Vince Beiser later in the show. First, my guest is Vince Beiser. His new book is titled Power Metal, The Race for Resources That Will Shape the Future. Vince, welcome back to Life Elsewhere.
2: Thanks. It's great to be here again.
1: I'm going to do something a little, maybe you might find this a little odd, but I'm going to read a passage, well, just two lines from your book, but they happen to be the last lines in your book. And I think it's really pertinent. And you say, our future depends in a literal sense on metal. We need a lot of it to starve off climate change, the most dangerous threat of all. But the less of it we use, the better off we'll all be. Gosh, I mean, that it's daunting when you read that at the end of your book, but this is what your book is all about. So to begin with, let's talk about putting this book together and how it happened for you, because you, having read your books before, you write great books that sort of draw the reader in. You don't sort of mess around. You're kind of very succinct, but you get a lot of information in such an engaging way. So talk to me about just the beginnings of this book.
2: Wow. Well, first of all, thanks for that introduction. That's you just made a writer's day. But yeah, I mean, this one, so what happened was I bought, back in, around about 2018, the last time I decided to take the plunge and buy an electric car.
1: Yeah.
2: This was quite a few years ago. It was a Nissan Leaf, nothing fancy, nothing glamorous, but I was like, okay, it's time to go all electric. This is, now I'm doing my part to save the world, right? I'm on the side of the angels here. But then I started really thinking about it, partly because I'd done that book about sand, which is really about, the materials behind the lives that we all lead, the things that the raw materials that we don't think about that make our lives possible. And so I started thinking about my car and I was like, well, what's this car made out of and where did all that stuff come from? So I started looking into it and to my horror, discovered that, this car that I thought was, such a righteous and environmentally, pro-planet thing, that in fact the battery was probably made with nickel that had come from bulldozed Indonesian rainforests, and the cobalt in the battery might have been dug up by child miners, and the copper that ran through all the circuitry may have come at tremendous environmental cost, and on and on and on. Basically, all the things that we're counting on to pull off the energy transition, electric vehicles, solar panels, wind turbines, and also, by the way, the digital technology that we use every day that we're using right now, our computers, our phones, et cetera, they're all made out of metals, right? Lithium, cobalt, copper, all this stuff. And we're going to need billions of tons of those metals to accomplish the energy transition. And that might lead us, if we're not very careful about how we do that, how we get those metals, we're going to wind up swapping one set of problems for another. And that's already starting to happen.
1: Yes. So in your book, Vince, you give us lots of facts and figures and details that are, I mean, for instance, and I'm just going to see if I can remember it without looking, but you talk about how much lithium is needed for a cell phone. It's a ridiculous amount that has to be mined for just for one cell phone. Can you just talk about that?
2: Sure. Yeah. So I think the number is something like it's about 75 kilos. That's something on the order of 150, 160 pounds of rock and ore has to be dug up, gouged up out of the earth to create a single iPhone. That's because iPhones are full, even though they're such tiny little packages, they contain dozens and dozens of different metals and minerals. There's lithium and nickel and cobalt in the battery, like you said. There's copper all through its wiring. In the screen, there are tiny amounts of what are called rare earth metals, just tiny amounts of things like europium. That's europium is what makes the reds appear on your screen. And there's more rare earths that make the little magnet that makes the phone vibrate. So to get all those things, you know, all those metals, they're found in the earth and in very small concentrations. They're in there like the peppers, like grains of pepper in a meatball, right? So you have to blast out, gouge out enormous amounts of ore from the earth, dig these huge pits, smash and crush it down just to get very, very small amounts of the stuff that we actually use.
1: When you were planning the book, and I guess with a book like this and your previous books, you have the idea and you say, okay, this is what I'm going to write about, but then you have to sort of make notes and you have to do some research and you're planning the whole thing. With this particular book, I'm wondering, it seems to me, and the way it's written, that you were surprised along the way. I mean, just from the very beginning, that this kind of made you go, oh. And that sort of oh factor, as I read the last two lines in your book, we end up with this, what do we do now? Where do we go from here? And I'm wondering, Vince, in writing the book, was that sort of predominant for you? Did that sort of daunt you all the way through in putting words to paper?
2: Yeah, and I really, it's a big concern of mine. I do not want people to hear about this book or to read this book and just throw up their hands and say, okay, fine. So that's it. Yeah. Electric cars are bad. Solar power is bad. Wind power is bad. Everything's bad. I give up. No. That's not the message I'm trying to communicate at all. Listen, electric cars are much better for the planet, for us all, than gasoline-powered cars. Renewable energy, solar energy, wind energy, much better than fossil fuels. But the mistake that so many of us make is thinking that they're a solution in and of themselves, that if you do this, that if we switch over to renewables and to electric cars, that everything will be perfect. And the bottom line is nothing comes without a cost. These things are better, but they still come with their own enormous costs to the environment, to people. They create all kinds of social problems as well, but we need them. We do need to switch over to renewable energy. We need to switch over to electric cars. So part of the book, the second half of the book, is where I really try to look at, okay, we need this stuff. We do need these metals. So how can we get them? How can we do it better? How can we get a hold of all the metals that we need without trashing the planet in the process?
1: Yes. Let's go back to the beginning of the book, because at the very beginning in the introduction, the headline is, there's no such thing as clean energy. And I think it's really important that we get this across, that you start with this and talk about this. And then you go on from there. But let's just focus in just for a moment that there's no such thing as clean energy. As you just said, there's a cost with everything. Doesn't matter what it is. But I'm curious to know, this is kind of almost like a bold statement to say, isn't it? Because I think there is this tendency, I mean, it's probably more than a tendency, but you do hear so many people will sort of jump to one side or the other without really thinking about what they're saying. Can you talk about that, Vince?
2: Yeah, sure. I mean, I agree. I think, you know, we like binaries, right? We like good guys, bad guys, light, dark, what, you know, problem, solution. Yes, I mean, it's a week out from the election here in the U.S. and we talk about binaries. My God. But
1: thank you. Yes. I know. You and I could go off on a huge tangent here and talk about that, because this all ties in so much, doesn't it?
2: Yeah, for sure. But the reality is, you know, in the real world, there's no, nothing is 100% good. Nothing is 100% bad, right? Everything, like I said, everything comes with its cost. We like the idea that, you know, fossil fuels are evil and solar and wind power are good. And so if we just switch to solar and wind power, then it'll be the rapture. Then we'll be living in Narnia. Then, you know, the king will be back on his throne and everything will be great.
1: Yeah.
2: No, it's better, but those things come with, you know, tremendous environmental costs. They come at the cost of tremendous human suffering as well. But people that are digging these things out of the ground for us, the communities that are being displaced to make room for those mines. And even things when we get to solutions, you know, how we can do better piece of it. I mean, I have this conversation all the time with, you know, environmentally minded folks and, you know, that are opposed to, you know, that are protesting against, you know, new lithium mines opening here or new copper mines opening there. There's a lot of that here in this country, right? People, every time somebody tries to open up a new mine, people fight it tooth and nail. And I always say to them, like, okay, right. It definitely, anywhere you open up a new mine, it is going to cause destruction and disruption. There's no getting around that. But we need all this stuff. We need the lithium. We need the rare earths. So how can we get them? And what people always say to me is recycling. We should be doing more recycling. And that's true. Recycling is, again, better than digging stuff up out of the ground, but recycling also has its own enormous cost. It's very energy intensive. It's very dirty. It's very polluting. And it's often done on the backs of the poorest people in the world.
1: Yes. Yes.
2: So this is the thing, is when you look deeply at just about anything, you realize nothing's simple. It's a complicated, complex world. And we have to reckon with that. And we have to think beyond simplistic solutions and really, you know, grapple with the world as it really is, because there are things we can do to make this energy transition less destructive and more equitable, and so that the costs are not borne only by some people. But we have, first of all, we have to recognize that those costs exist. That's simple.
1: You know, I was thinking, reading your book, Vince, I was thinking about how once upon a time, and I say that in quotes, we could sort of go, okay, the rich oil barons and the Arabs making so much money. But that kind of sort of demarcation of them and us and doesn't seem to have really transferred itself to new energy, to what we're talking about here with lithium and cobalt. I still think there's a kind of almost, like, people don't want to talk about the fact, the suffering of people in certain parts of the world, the poorest of the poor, scraping a living out of dirt. We still don't seem to have got to the point where we understand that and address that. Your thoughts?
2: Yeah, again, I think it goes back to, you know, people like easy solutions. People want there to be a good guy. They want there to be an empire and a rebel alliance. And everybody wants to be with the rebel alliance, you know, the good guys. It's just, you know, the world is just a lot more complicated than that. And there's just no getting around it. I mean, part of it is, it's also like, once you see these things, you know, I think for a lot of people, you know, it's taken so long for everybody to sort of wake up to the fact that climate change is real and that fossil fuel consumption is causing it and that we are part of the problem. And people don't like that. And they want to think like, okay, I was part of the problem, but now I'm going to be part of the solution. I'm going to be on the side of the angels. And then to hear, well, now over here on the side of the quote unquote angels, there's a lot of dirt over here too. It just makes people go, forget it.
1: Yes. You know, an interesting thing about climate change, and this ties in very much with Power Metal. I live on the west coast of Florida, the central west coast of Florida. And as you probably know, we've just gone through two enormous, record-breaking hurricanes. And in the couple of weeks since the last one, Milton struck and did enormous damage. It's horrible to drive down regular streets to see the damage that has been done. People's homes literally out on the sidewalk. But I'm actually hearing people talking about climate change. For once, people are actually talking about, perhaps we need to do something about this. It's kind of like, well, yes, perhaps we do. Are you hearing things like that? Do you hear a sort of a wave of change, Vince? And particularly after writing this book, you must be sort of keeping your ears wide open to what's going on around you.
2: Yeah, absolutely. I mean, listen, the good news is the energy transition is happening, I think, much faster than most people realize. Part of it is because, you know, we live here in North America, where you and I are. I'm in Canada, you're in the States.
1: Yeah.
2: We're actually really behind the curve. We're really laggards in this. But much of the rest, even here, like the switch is happening fast. Like solar and wind power are growing like crazy.
1: Right.
2: Yeah. In fact, they're on track. Solar power, I just read, is on track to become the world's number one supplier of electricity by 2030. There's a new International Energy Agency report came out that just said that. But both of them, solar and wind, which are the main forms of renewables that are really catching on, are growing super fast.
1: Yeah.
2: Including in this country, but also but especially around the world, especially in China. China is way out front with all this stuff. They have enormous, some huge chunk of their power already comes from renewables, and electric cars as well. They're still, it's pretty small potatoes here in North America, but in China, it's, tens of millions of electric cars are being sold every year. In Europe, same thing. The numbers are growing and growing. So when you look at that, when you actually look at, the big picture from that perspective, it's encouraging. I mean, it's happening faster and in a more widespread way than I realized before I started working on this. So that's the good news, is that the energy transition is really happening. And that's partly because, whether, Joe Average believes in climate change or not, a lot of the powers that be, the people who are making the really powerful leaders in at the corporate level and at the political level, they know it's real.
1: Yes.
2: They know it's real and they are making plans accordingly. All of the big car makers are rolling out electric vehicle models, all of them. A lot of them are investing in critical metal mines because they recognize that they need to. Car makers are rolling out electric vehicle models, all of them. A lot of them are investing in critical metal.

0: that. You have a quote from Adam Smith, an 18th century economist, and he writes, "A nation is not made wealthy by the childish accumulation of shiny metals, but it's enriched by the economic prosperity of its people." So important. That quote is so incredibly important, Vince. Let's talk about that. Let's delve into the reverse supply chain.
1: Part of what I love about that quote, you know, is that it really focuses on what's actually important, right? Like the economy, you know, we're like, oh, what makes us rich? The economy, what's the economy? The economy is GDP and, you know, this number and that number. But it's not actually like those numbers don't really translate to how most people live. What really makes you feel rich, I think, is not how many, you know, for the average person who's never going to own a yacht or a, you know, a mega mansion or whatever, it's the quality of your life. You know, it's how good, you know, how safe and how comfortable and sort of prosperous you feel in your day-to-day life. And a lot of what I try to get at in that second half of the book is sort of keyed towards that. So part of it is looking at this idea of recycling, which we talked about already. There's a couple of chapters about everybody's favorite solution, recycling, which again is a good thing, but is something that, you know, has serious costs, and we should be doing more of it, but we also have to be doing it more carefully and in a sort of cleaner and more equitable ways. But again, recycling, even if we did it perfectly, it would never get us all the way there. There's just not enough stuff to be constantly recycling to meet all our needs. So we, you know, so then the question is, okay, well then how can we meet all of our needs? And what I really believe is we need to change the whole notion of what quote unquote our needs are.
0: Yeah.
1: One thing that we don't need, that most of us don't need, is our own private automobile. All grown up thinking like, well, of course everybody needs a car. You got to have a car. But in fact, you know, cars. So first of all, I argue that one of the best ways to reduce the impact that we're having on the planet, if you really want to do something to help the planet, and if you're really concerned about, you know, child miners in Congo and people being murdered by copper thieving gangs in South Africa and elsewhere, the best thing you can do is to consume less. And the number one way you can reduce your consumption as an individual, don't buy a car, not even an electric one.
0: Yes.
1: I'm not saying nobody should own a car. You know, if you need a car, God bless. If you just want a car, if you're somebody who just likes cars, go ahead, get a car. But there are millions and millions of people like me who would really rather not own a car. You know?
0: Yes. Too, right? Yes. I've got to sort of add into that just for a moment. And this, you probably appreciate this. Growing up in London, where I did, I didn't get a car. My first car, I was age 27 when I got my first car.
1: Wow.
0: And one of the reasons, well, one, the expense, two, where the hell was I going to park it? There was nowhere to park. I mean, you couldn't, you just have a car and, because London's a very crowded, busy city. Also, I could get around on public transport so much easier. I mean, it cost a lot to have a car and to park it. Just a little.
1: No, I don't think that's a little point at all. I think that's a really, really important point. And this goes back to what I say about feeling rich. You know, we've sort of got this idea that like being rich means owning a big fancy car. Well, I think being rich, like I would much rather devote the space in my house that goes on a driveway and a garage. I'd much rather have that be like a garden or a patio, something that I can actually use.
0: Yes. Like just
1: a big storage locker for this big machine that I barely ever use. That makes me feel a whole lot richer. And also, if I don't have to own a car, like you say, you save so much money. If you can get around on public transit, on bicycle, on foot, by Uber, by Lyft, you know, your life, you save so much money, you save so much time.
0: And the other aspect of this, and I wanted to just mention, is you're safer. It's still such a dangerous thing, is that once you get into a

0: Carl, you think that your God or somebody, some people think that they can. I mean, let's think this. I just want to ask you this because something that's sort of bothered me for the last couple of years, that every new car you get these days has got all these wonderful safety gadgets and equipment and, you know, things that keep you in lane, things that tell you what's coming up behind you, in front of you, over the top of you, all over the place, helps you park and all, so many gizmos. And I get the feeling that some people think they're invincible. They, once they get in their car, oh, I can go as fast as I want. I can do whatever I want because I've got gadgets that will probably will help me no matter what. Just get your take on that. We're going off on a little tangent a little bit.
1: No, I think you're spot on. And that's also like this whole mania for SUVs, you know.
0: Yes.
1: Giant cars. People think that they're safer in them. And that's, you know. Nobody drove those things when I was, you know, when I was growing up in the 70s and 80s, it didn't exist. And now, you know, that's they're everywhere. And a lot of it is because people feel like, oh, I'm in this giant, you know, armored truck. I'm safe.
0: Yeah.
1: It might be true that you're a little bit safer in that SUV, but you are much, you create a much bigger danger for everybody else.
0: Yes. Yeah.
1: And in fact, I mean, the crazy thing is by far the most dangerous thing that most Americans do every single day is get in their car
0: and go for a
1: ride.
0: Yes.
1: Right? That is the number one way you are likely to be injured and killed is in your car. You know, what's more important than your health? Nothing's more important than your health and safety. And in fact, you're risking it every time you get behind the wheel of that car. That's the riskiest thing you do.
0: Yes, indeed. Vince, once again, I'm curious about the writing of a book, and particularly this book. As we've already established, there was the essence of concern right from the beginning of just making notes and putting this book together. But was there a part of writing this book for you where you said to yourself, this really is surprising, something that just made you made Vince just stop, you know, stop typing and go, oh, fuck, you know.
1: Yeah, for sure. I think maybe the single weirdest thing, the single most, you know, what the kind of moment.
0: Yeah.
1: I went to, I spent some time in Nigeria, in Lagos, Nigeria, with e-waste scrappers. These are people who, there's thousands and thousands of people in Lagos, just as there are in cities in every developing country, who basically dig through the trash looking for old cell phones, old bits of computers, you know, bits of old electronic gadgets, to recycle them, to sell them. And I'd heard a bit about this. You know, you sort of hear a lot about, oh, we're dumping our e-waste in poor countries and it gets burned there and it's terrible.
0: Yes.
1: And that's true to a certain degree. But what I didn't realize is that the reason that stuff ends up over there is because entrepreneurs in places like Lagos are buying our old junk, they're buying our old trash, taking it apart, right? They crack open our cell phones and our old laptops and whatever, pull out the circuit boards and other bits and pieces that have valuable metals in them, and then sell them right back to us.
0: Right. Yes.
1: You know, there's people all over the developing world getting rich selling our own trash back to us.
0: And then on top of that, there are the entrepreneurs. They're the multimillionaires that you talk about in your book. For instance, there's one, again, I'm going to try and do this from memory, but there's an Australian multimillionaire that wants to dig in the ocean. Can you talk about that?
1: Yeah. So that guy, so his name is Gerard Barron. He's from Australia, and he's not the only one. He's just the most famous of a whole clutch of companies and countries that want to mine the bottom of the ocean.
0: Yeah.
1: Right. What could possibly go wrong? Tear up the bottom of the Pacific Ocean. Right. So the idea there is, so it turns out the big parts of the Pacific Ocean floor and other places around the world's oceans, there are billions and billions of these little rocks. They're called polymetallic nodules, and they are full of the metals that we need for electric vehicles and other things, copper, cobalt, all the stuff that I've been talking about. There's so much down there, like, you know, just an unbelievable amount of these metals. So there's, we have these companies going, a bonanza. Let's get down there. Let's dig all these rocks up, bring them up to the surface, and we'll sell them to the EV makers. We'll make a fortune. And indeed, they, you know, there's a hell of a lot of money to be made. But the damage that could be done is just incalculable, right?
0: Yes.
1: I mean, the oceans literally sustain our lives on this world. They sustain life on this planet. And the oceans are already so heavily stressed from climate change, from overfishing, from pollution. And here comes all these companies, many of them backed, by the way, by governments, places like China and other countries that want to just dig up, on the bottom of the ocean.
0: Ocean, yep.
1: We've already done on the surface of the planet. So far, this idea is blocked by international law, but we're edging ever closer to it. Basically, all these companies are pushing and pushing and pushing, trying to get permission to start basically strip mining the ocean floor.
0: This leads me to ask you, do you think it's possible that some point in the near future, we could have something like a United Nations of the environment? I know that we already have, there are certain councils and whatever around the globe that are set up, but something that specifically that deals with, well, the race for the resources that will shape our future. Do you think that's possible, Vince?
1: I mean, I want to say yes, Norm, I really do. I mean, I guess we have very limited, very, you know, somewhat effective things in place for that already. Like I say, I mean, deep sea mining, for instance, there is an international body. It's called the International Seabed Authority that has the power to say yes or no to mining on the ocean floor. So in that one very, very specific realm, we have some rules and regulations. I guess what would be nice is if there were more, organizations like that that could set rules around things like terrestrial mining and labor standards and child labor and so on. Yeah, there isn't anything that has the power to enforce those rules on a global level. But I do think, that said, I will say that this whole business of mining, especially in the damage that comes from mining does a hell of a lot of damage. And there's no getting around that. But that said, it's better than it used to be. It's not the industry as a whole, speaking very generally, is much more responsible and more restrained than it was certainly 100 years ago. Not because, you know, all the mining companies woke up one day and discovered their consciences, but because there are more international rules in place. Individual countries have a lot more rules in place. Indigenous people have much more rights and legal power than they did before. Environmental groups have a lot more power than they used to. So things are not as bad as they used to be. And I find that very encouraging.
0: Okay, so to wrap then, Vince, I've got to ask you this. And this is after I've read this book, Power Metal, and really enjoyed reading it, even though it's scary and it's extreme. I the space race, and that's what I'm going to just like call it. It seems like we have these multimillionaires, and we don't have to go through the names, but there is somewhat of an urgency to be the first one to conquer the planets, and one of the sort of the obvious reasons, it seems to me, is what we can gain from what these people that own the spaceships or whatever it is, the rockets to get there to do the mining or whatever, is to what they can get, what can afford them to bring back the loot, in other words. I would just like to get Vince Beiser's take on that.
1: Well, there's a lot of loot in outer space, that's for sure.
0: Yeah.
1: For sure. I mean, again, all these metals that we need and plenty of, there's gold and all kinds of things in especially in the asteroids, the big asteroid belt that's between Mars and Jupiter, I think. Don't quote me on that. But anyway, the asteroid belt, there's asteroids that are just chock full of these metals. I mean, literally, like, if they were on the Earth, it would be worth trillions and trillions of dollars. And you have these companies, there are people who are trying to mine them, who are trying to build the rockets that can go to the asteroids and somehow get out and pop, jump robots out of them and dig it up and bring it back. There's some really big names were trying to do this a few years ago. James Cameron of Titanic fame and some of the Google founders were pouring money into this. So far, it really looks like a pipe dream in terms of bringing these metals back. There's tons of them out there, but to get to them, to mine them, and then to bring them back to the Earth, oh man, it's so expensive. It's so difficult. I don't think that's going to happen. However, I do think space mining is going to happen in the next 10, 20, 30 years. I believe, you know, I'm an old science fiction guy, so maybe I'm biased, but I do believe, you know, we're going to set up some kind of bases on the moon, maybe on Mars. And once we're actually in outer space, then it makes a lot more sense, you know, to start talking about mining things from those planets and from the asteroids to use in outer space, not to bring all the way back. I love the idea of asteroid mining, but
0: I understand. Vince, you're a fascinating guest. You're a great writer. I've enjoyed your books, and Power Metal is certainly one which I highly recommend. Power Metal is the title, The Race for the Resources That Will Shape the Future. I've been talking to Vince Beiser. Before you go, I should just let people know that I'm talking to Vince, and he's in, I presume, your home in Vancouver, in British Columbia, one of my all-time favorite cities. I used to live in Seattle, and I used to go to Vancouver often when it was easier to cross the border. Once upon a time, you could just sail on through. I love Vancouver. What a great place to live.
1: Thanks. I couldn't agree with you more.
0: Yeah, yeah.
1: Really happy to be here. No hurricanes up here.
0: Yeah, not exactly. Earthquakes, of course, every so often.
1: Earthquakes, wildfires. Listen, like everything.
0: Everything. Yeah,
1: everything
0: yeah, yeah.
1: Has a cost.
0: Vince, you're a terrific guest. I once again, the book is a terrific read. I wish you all the very best with it, my friend. Thank you so much for joining us once again at Life Elsewhere.
1: Well, thanks for having me, Norm. It was really a pleasure. We'll do it again sometime.

The link to Vince Beiser's book and all the books and music we feature at Life Elsewhere are up at lifeelsewhere.co. Well, don't go anywhere. We've got more perturbing information still to come. My conversation with Vince Beiser on his first book, The World in a Grain, The Story of Sand and How It Transformed Civilization. First, some music to help you resettle. This is Borin and the Club of Gore with Destroying Angels. Details on the other side.

0: This is Left Elsewhere, and that was Destroying Angels from the LP Black Earth by German quartets Boren and De Club of Gore, who describe themselves as doom-ridden jazz music. After emerging from hardcore punk and metal bands during the late 1980s, these musicians sought and discovered a new direction. Originally called simply Boren, German for drilling, Black Earth was released in 2004 and re-released on the Play It Again Sam label in 2016. Good stuff. Now, we're going to go back to 2018 for my conversation with Vince Beiser on his first book, The World in a Grain, The Story of Sand and How It Transformed Civilization. Vince Beiser, welcome to Life Elsewhere.
1: Thanks, Norman. It's great to be here.
0: So this book, now I'm going, before I go any further and start getting into it, I've got to tell you, I read this book and it, from page one, I was just, you had me. There's so much information in this book, and it's just full of facts and stories, and it's just a great read. I'm going to tell you that straight up front. But after I read the book, I started asking people a question, and I don't know that I'm quoting you completely accurately here, but I've been asking people when I've been having dinner and whatever, and I've been saying to people, what do you think is the most overlooked, most taken for granted thing in the world? And you know what? Nobody came up with the right answer. And you know what that answer is, don't you?
1: Well, I have to tell you, I'm not surprised. I mean, you know, I've been having a lot of similar conversations myself for the last couple, 3 years while I was working on the book. And yeah, it's something that, I mean, to be honest with you, I'd never thought about sand before I, you know, got turned on to the story a few years ago. It's just, you know, it's just something we all take for granted. Nobody ever really thinks about, but come to find out, it's actually the most important solid substance in the world. We would not have modern civilization and modern cities without it.
0: So let's get into it, Vince. So in The World in a Grain, you give us such a lot of information. You tell us everything we really need to know about sand and how much we use it, what we use it for. We're going to get into those details in a moment. But I would like to know, what got you interested in sand in the first place?
1: Well, I just kind of stumbled across an article in a little environmental website. I mean, I'm a freelance journalist. I'm always looking for a good story. So I read a lot of, you know, kind of obscure and out-of-the-way publications. And I just stumbled across this thing that told me two things. One is that sand is the most consumed natural resource in the world after water and air. So that right away sort of made me sit up and go, it is? I just never even thought about it as a natural resource that we, you know, use for anything. And the second thing was that there's so much demand for it around the world that we're causing huge environmental damage, stripping riverbeds and beaches, other places bare to get at the sand. And then in some places, organized crime has actually gotten into the business, and hundreds of people have actually been murdered over sand. And that just, I thought that was the craziest thing I'd ever heard of. You know, sand? Why would anybody care that much about sand? So that started me looking into it, and, you know, one thing led to another, and it turns out, you know, sand is just incredibly important in so many ways that we never even think about. That, you know, I wound up doing an article about it for Wired magazine, which led to the book, which, you know, just the further one rabbit hole led to another.
0: Yeah.
1: And here we are.
0: Yes, indeed, here we are. The World in a Grain is the title. We're talking to Vince Beiser. I want to start, go back to what sand actually is. And you tell us in detail about sand. I had no idea there was different kinds of sand. You look at sand, you just think, oh, it's sand. I mean, I know when I've been to Hawaii, there's black sand, and you go to the beaches in Florida, it's sort of yellowy, sandy kind of color. But there's all kinds of sand, isn't there?
1: Yeah, there is. I mean, the word itself, technically, it just means little pieces, grains of any hard material. So sand, you know, you find sand around the world made of all kinds of different things. It can be shells, crushed up shells that have been ground up by the waves. And that's why, as you mentioned, there, you know, places like Hawaii have their famous black sand beaches, or there's pink sand beaches in the Caribbean, which are they're that color because the sand is mostly bits of crushed up shells.
0: Right.
1: Black sand beaches in Hawaii are volcanic rock. But most sand in the world, it turns out, is quartz. Most, about something like 70% of all sand grains in the world are quartz, which is a form of silicon dioxide. And then that quartz comes mixed with, you know, whatever else is prevalent in the local geology, feldspar, or, you know, different kinds of rock, which is why, you know, it's different colors and different sort of coarse degrees of coarseness. But it turns out most of it is quartz, and it's quartz that really is the stuff that we need. That's the stuff that we use to make concrete and to make glass and all these other things that we use sand for.
0: And as you describe in your book, sand came into being used so much with the Industrial Revolution, really. We hadn't been making concrete before. Concrete is a fairly new invention. Am I right?
1: It is. This is one of the things, another thing that really, really surprised me in my research is, again, concrete. Whoever thinks about concrete? It's just, you know, it's just sort of part of the world we live in, and we never really stop to think about what it is or where it comes from. But come to find out, indeed, about 120 years ago, as recently as that, there were hardly any concrete buildings in the world at all. Everything was made out of brick, stone, wood, these traditional building materials. What changed was the invention or the perfection of what's called reinforced concrete, which is concrete with those steel rods running through it.
0: Yeah.
1: And that was really perfected by an architect in San Francisco, a guy named Ernest Ransome, who came up with this method, and he realized, wow, this is a fantastic building material. It's incredibly easy to work with. It's cheap. You can make it into any shape you want, right? Because it starts out as a liquid.
0: Right.
1: This is wonderful stuff. But he had a really hard time convincing people of that. People just thought he was crazy. They're like, well, why should we use that stuff? We'll just keep on using the bricks that we've been using for centuries. So anyway, he kept on trying and trying. And by 1906, he'd managed to put up just a handful of buildings in San Francisco made out of reinforced concrete. And then what happened was the great San Francisco earthquake of 1906, massive earthquake, which triggered an enormous fire that leveled most of the city. Almost the entire city was wiped out. But once the smoke settled and the dust had cleared, some of the few buildings that were left were Ernest Ransome's concrete buildings.
0: Yeah.
1: Because, of course, they're mostly fireproof and very sturdy. And that really did a lot to make people go, wow. This concrete stuff, this is actually a really good idea. And from there, it just exploded.
0: I love the way you describe that in the book, the way you set that up. It's just an intriguing story. So concrete has become the chosen method, the preferred building material, isn't it? And what actually is concrete?
1: So concrete is really basically just sand and gravel that's been stuck together with cement. People often mix up those two terms, concrete and cement. So cement is a powder that's basically like a glue. You combine it with water and mix it with sand and gravel, and it glues those pieces of sand and gravel together to form concrete. And when it dries, when it cures, it solidifies into what's almost solid rock. And that's basically all concrete is. There are other, you know, people throw in other chemicals to give it different properties depending on the kind of thing you're building, but basically it's just sand that's been stuck together.
0: And as we've already said, there's different kinds of sand, and only certain kinds actually glue together. There's round edges sand and sort of sand with hard edges. What's used for concrete?
1: That's right. So to make concrete, you need the kind of sand that you find at the bottom of rivers, the bottom of lakes, the ocean floor, and on floodplains, areas where, you know, at some point in history, rivers used to flow and they left behind large deposits of sand. And the sad irony is all that sand in the deserts is pretty much useless. And the reason for that, as you mentioned, is desert sand, the grains are actually, they're a different shape. They tend to be much rounder and smoother because they've been eroded by wind over thousands or millions of years. And that gives them a different shape. So they're too round. So they don't lock together to make a nice stable structure. So it's like the difference between trying to build something out of a stack of marbles as opposed to a stack of little bricks. Desert sand just doesn't work.
0: I love the way you break that down in the book and you describe it as soldiers. I love it. It's such a fascinating read. We're talking to Vince Beiser. The book is called The World in a Grain, The Story of Sand and How It Transformed Civilization. Vince, you just mentioned what sand is used for, concrete, glass. You also said quartz, so that sand is quartz. And quartz, of course, we identify with the thing we can't get rid of, iPhones and Android phones and all the little handheld things that we have these days. Quartz is used in those things, right?
1: Absolutely. The silicon chips, as in Silicon Valley, all comes from sand. So like I said, most sand is quartz. Quartz is silicon dioxide. That's its chemical composition. It's made of silicon bound together with oxygen. And to get the silicon that you need to make silicon chips, they start with just plain old sand and put it through a number of very intensive industrial and chemical processes to separate out that silicon and purify it until it becomes incredibly, incredibly pure. And that's the stuff that they use to make the silicon chips. Interestingly, part of the process to do that, when you eventually get your highly, highly purified silicon to make into those chips, you need to melt it down to make it into those chips. And you can only melt it down in what are called crucibles, basically melting pots that have to be made out of incredibly pure quartz. And almost all of those crucibles, those melting pots, are made with quartz from one little area in North Carolina. There's a little area called Spruce Pine, North Carolina, where there's the purest naturally occurring quartz that's ever been found anywhere on Earth. And just about every silicon chip in the world is made with the help of that, of quartz from that little area in North Carolina.
0: That's amazing. Are there searches going on for quartz in other parts of the world? I mean, has there ever been sort of excavations or discoveries that they could find? Because that's not going to last forever, I'm presuming.
1: No, it's not. No, and absolutely, there are lots of other companies that are looking for a competitor. There are, you know, there are other places around the world in Russia and in China, and I think it's in Idaho where they've also found very, very high purity quartz, which is also valuable. You use that stuff for making things like solar panels and industrial lighting and things like that. But nothing yet has matched the purity of the stuff they find in North Carolina.
0: So
1: believe me, a lot of people are looking for it. It's a big business.
0: Yeah, I'm sure. Now let's talk about the terrible stories that you tell. There's one story in particular in India, and you're right there in this little village where these people. Oh gosh, it's horrible. With sand pirates. Can you talk about that?
1: Absolutely, sure. So what's happened is, there's so much demand for sand in places like India, where the economy is growing really fast and cities are, they're having to build cities so fast, that organized crime has gotten into the trade. So to just give you an example of how this works, you know, I tell the story in the book of this one particular killing that I investigated. Like you said, it's a little village. It's about an hour south of Delhi. And what happened is, this gang of criminals, they actually call them the Sand Mafia in India, believe it or not. They came to town and just seized about 200 acres of this village's land, just said, we're taking this, it's ours now, ripped up all the crops, stripped away all the topsoil, and started mining the sand to sell to developers in Delhi. Well, one of the village leaders, a guy named Paliram Chohan, tried to stand up against them and said, you can't do this. This is land, first of all. It's not yours to steal. And second of all, it's completely illegal. Sand mining is banned in that area because of the environmental damage that it causes. So he kept trying to get them to stop. He went around to the police. He went to the local courts. But there's so much corruption in the system in India that these guys just spread around enough bribes that they could keep getting away with it. But eventually they said to him, listen, you're really starting to annoy us. Stop it. Stop getting in our way or we're going to kill you. He didn't stop. He kept trying to do what he could to shut them down. And about a week after they threatened him, three guys burst into his home and shot him dead in his bed while he was taking a nap.
0: You, the way you describe that story, it is so scary. It really is. It's just incredible. And you were there at one point in time.
1: Yeah, well, so I went, so that particular murder, and by the way, that's just one of dozens of killings like that have happened in the last few years, not only in India, but in several other countries around the world.
0: Right.
1: You know, this is organized crime doing what organized crime does everywhere. If you really get in their way, they'll kill you. But so I chose that particular killing, you know, to focus on when I was just getting started researching this stuff. So I went to that village and met with Paliram Chohan's family, you know, and got the whole story from them. And then his son offered to take me out to the area where the sand mining is happening. And so we went out there, and by very unlucky accident, while we were out there walking around, we bumped right into the guy who had threatened to kill his father, this guy and a bunch of his goons. And it was a pretty tense confrontation, which ended up with us basically, when they were sort of distracted for a minute, we jumped back into our car and took off.
0: It's a chilling story. As we're running out of time, unfortunately, I have to ask you this, Vince. Will we run out of sand?
1: Well, we're not going to literally run out of sand anytime soon, in the sense that, you know, there's not going to be, you know, it's not going to be like the Road Warrior with gangs of bikers fighting for the last little piles of sand on Earth. There is a lot of sand left still, of course, but what is happening, and what's only going to continue happening unless we do something, is we're going to do more and more damage. We're having to go further and further and do more and more damage to get the sand that we need. And that's going to cause more damage to the environment. It's also driving up the price of sand, because the further you have to go, the more expensive it is to transport it. And that's one reason why the price of sand in this country, in the United States, has actually quintupled just in the last 30 years, because of it's getting harder and harder to find. And that, I'm sure, is one of the reasons that that housing prices are going up.
0: Yes.
1: Because, of course, sand is a really key part of building a house.
0: Goodness. It's such a great read. It really is. The World in a Grain, The Story of Sand and How It Transformed Civilization. We've been talking to Vince Beiser. Vince, thank you so very much for joining us, and thank you for writing a great book.
1: Well, thanks for having me, Norm. It was great.
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2: So the International Criminal Court does not choose the world in which it operates. 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So the question really is not whether the International Criminal Court is perfect. It is whether or not this world is better without it than with it.
3: That's Karim Khan, and this is Alternative Radio. I'm David Barsamyan. This edition of AR features Karim Khan on the International Criminal Court. The International Criminal Court, the ICC, is based in The Hague, Netherlands. Established in 2002 under the Rome Statute, the ICC is the first and only permanent international court with jurisdiction to prosecute individuals for the crimes of genocide, crimes against humanity, war crimes, and the crime of aggression. The ICC is intended to complement, not replace, national judicial systems. It can exercise its jurisdiction only when national courts are unwilling or unable to prosecute criminals. The court has brought charges against high-profile international leaders and in some cases has imprisoned them. Countries that are not party to the ICC and do not recognize its jurisdiction include China, India, Russia, Israel, and the United States. Our guest today is Karim Khan. He's a British lawyer and the third prosecutor of the International Criminal Court. He holds over three decades of legal experience navigating some of the world's most complex international war crimes and human rights cases. He spoke at the Oxford Union in Oxford, UK in May. And now, Karim Khan.
2: In this time of major power conflicts, in this time of uncertainty, the unpredictability of this moment is not light. The anchors of stability and security in so many parts of the world have been upended. And you will know that much rides upon now. We can no longer have the complacency to think that there is time. This is a time for action, for determination, not a time for being a spectator to the misery that so many people are feeling today. And so the call really, be more engaged, be more involved. Don't be demoralized by the state of the world and the agony and the cries of anguish that come from so many different parts of the world. It's a time to strain one's sinews, to act with more focus, and have a belief and a conviction that the misery we have seen, the uncertainty that so many bear, doesn't have to be a consequence of our humanity, but our humanity, your dreams, your future, compels a course of action requiring change. We see in so many different institutions an onslaught against these structures, the imperfect structures, the not fully efficient structures, sometimes even the dysfunctional structures, but the structures nonetheless that were built by a generation who suffered almost Armageddon, that suffered the Second World War, that suffered and saw atomic bombs in Hiroshima and Nagasaki, who saw the Holocaust and the brutality when nationalism suffocated sanity. And we see around us so many signs of rearmament. 800 billion from the European Union, 1. so many trillion from the United States of America. You even see artists like Banksy with his statue, blinded by a flag. Not a flag of patriotism, not a flag of values, not a flag of principle, but blind adherence to something that shields or covers our conscience, our humanity, our responsibility to give and to serve. And states are scared. States are uncertain. States are sometimes disorientated, many of them. How did they respond to this new reality of unpredictability when erstwhile allies seem to be very unpredictable? And what do they do in terms of the values that they proclaim so loudly on so many occasions from so many fora? That we live in a world governed by law. We live in a world governed by rules. And then you and our approaching souls will no doubt proclaim, what do the people of Adre, who've run for their lives from Darfur, say to that? Where's the law for them? The people of Gaza or the West Bank, those that are mourning their loved ones that were killed in Israel, the women, the girls particularly, and other minorities that have been suffocated by the rigid and un-Islamic views of the Taliban, or the Muslim Rohingya who are persecuted by fundamentalism in the name of Buddhism, the most un-Buddhist teaching. Buddhism doesn't even allow a fly to be hurt, and yet look at the hate speech that is being proclaimed in Myanmar. So what of the law? And is it worth the paper it's written on? And why should anybody have the audacity to tell any of you, don't lose hope? How will anybody have the audacity to tell any of you, don't give up? I was elected prosecutor of the International Criminal Court, and I was sworn in June 2021. And this is a court that was controversial when it was born, when it came into force in 2002. Indeed, it was controversial when it was signed in Rome in 1998. And this is said by many to be a court for the weak, ignored by the strong. It has been said to be a court that changes the standard of legality depending upon who is committing the alleged crimes. It's said to be a court that is symbolic, not real, a fig leaf on too many occasions, to the naked reality that power trumps principle. And the law that we get are the scraps that the powerful allow us to eat and throw before us. But to that I say, let's peel it away. Let's peel it back and look at certain realities. Not as an apologist, but concretely. The International Criminal Court is an awful testament to the cruelty of man on so many occasions. That in this year, when we are routinely talking about artificial intelligence, we lose our own intelligence or conscience on so many occasions in so many spheres. How is it that on earth, medieval acts of brutality, of callousness, of cruelty take place? But the ICC is not a court of first instance. It is a court of last resort. It comes into operation when there's been failure. It's very important to understand that. The ICC, we come into action when there's been a failure. When there's a failure of institutions, when there's a failure of protection, when there's been a failure on a national level, either due to inability or unwillingness to comply with these basic standards. The genocide is not allowed. Crimes against humanity are not allowed. War crimes are prohibited. And the crime of aggression should be condemned and action taken. But the Nuremberg principles underlined how important it was, how important it is to call out prohibited behavior, not only as a function of moral clarity and legal norms, but as an essential prerequisite to ensure stability and security. So the International Criminal Court does not choose the world in which it operates. We live in the same planet. We breathe the same air. And we observe the same shocking realities that not only you all see, but that people experience, not on the movie sets of Hollywood, but in their lives. So the question really is not whether the International Criminal Court is perfect. It is whether or not this world is better without it than with it. Is it worth trying to make it work better? Is it worth trying to expand the umbrella of protection to people around the world? We have 125 states that have signed up to the Rome Statute. And of course it is true, the United States and China and Russia, Pakistan and India, many others have not signed up, but 125 have signed up. Is it worth trying to persevere? And the other argument, of course, is you are quislings, you look away, make excuses, you act as apologists the minute you get difficult cases. And for many years, the criticism of the International Criminal Court was that this is a European court for African affairs. It was this court, Africa is a playground for international judges and prosecutors to apply the law against the weak or relatively weaker countries, economically developing countries. I would make two observations. Firstly, I give great credit to the continent of Africa and the countries of Africa who have signed up to this common charter of humanity called the Rome Statute. They constitute the biggest group, the biggest regional group. There are more African countries that voluntarily, without a gun at their head, without threats, in fact, in the face of threats on many occasions, they signed up to the Rome Statute. And that's evidence not only in the International Criminal Court. Look what Africa has done in the Special Court for Sierra Leone. Look what the continent of Africa has done in the Special Courts for the Central African Republic. Look what the continent did in the extraordinary chambers for Hissenhabré, the African Special Chambers for Hissenhabré that charged and prosecuted and then convicted the former president of Chad in the courts of Senegal. These are achievements of Africa for Africa to be proud of, because they have shown, despite many other problems, despite work to be done there as in every other continent of the world, they have sought to protect the rights of their individuals. But certainly it was correct that until for many years, the only warrants issued against any individual were related to African suspects. But that has changed. I applied for warrants in Georgia and in Ukraine, Russia. They were granted. We applied for warrants in Israel and in Palestine. They were granted. We applied for warrants in Afghanistan for the crimes of the Taliban. They were granted. We applied for warrants in the Philippines, in Bangladesh, in Myanmar. We opened an investigation for the first time in Latin America. So within the resources we have, the men and women of the office have been working tirelessly, trying to use this yardstick and trying to apply that yardstick of humanity, that yardstick of legality, more equally, realizing that the law should not care one jot what passport one holds, what color is one's skin, what religion one believes in or practices. The law should not care on any issue except that every human being, every child, every man and woman has a right not to be persecuted, has a right to live freely, has a right to hope and a right to progress, and certainly not a right to have their life snuffed out for the type of ridiculous reasons, hateful reasons that we have seen blight humanity's history and that it continues to do so. And it's important to note that the application of arrest warrants is not a soundbite. In many ways, that's when work starts. Individuals are presumed innocent. We have due process. We have independent judges who issue any warrants, who supervise proceedings, that there is fairness. And to those that say it's a fool's errand, that it's some kind of kumbaya lawyers and judges who think this is making a difference and it's all going to go nowhere, this is what people thought. When the Yugoslav tribunal was established, nobody thought President Milosevic, Karadzic or Mladic would see the inside of a courtroom. Nobody thought that Jean Kabanda, the Prime Minister of Rwanda, would see the inside of the courtroom. Nobody thought Charles Taylor would be arrested, the former president of Liberia. He's in Durham prison up north. Many people thought that President Duterte of the Philippines would never be held accountable in a fair trial, and all those things are taking place. But the context, of course, is one where there is politics. And Richard Goldstone, the first prosecutor of the Yugoslavian Rwandan tribunal, used to say that politics is at the margins and center of international law. If you don't understand the politics, one won't understand the law. And of course, states have their own strategic interests. They have their own friends. They have their own foes. But those friends and those foes cannot be a judge's friend or foe. Those friends and those foes cannot be a prosecutor's friends or foes. Because Lady Justice must be blind. And justice must be impartial. So independence is not the absence of pressure. There's pressure domestically. We saw in the Brexit debate, things get very heated on so many issues. Pressure is part and parcel for any judge, any prosecutor, any defense lawyer. They have to have the courage, the stamina, to apply the law without fear or favor. Independence is not giving in to that pressure and to try to apply the law equally. Now, of course, it's difficult. We have seen, even before the most recent outburst of tension in world affairs, the work of the International Criminal Court, of course, is of being of great interest to some powerful states. Around December or so, 2021, the Dutch government announced publicly that there had been a very sophisticated operation by the Russian GRU to place a spy in my office. We have seen very complex cyber attacks against the court. And we see that certain decisions that an independent prosecutor may take and independent judges may rule upon are not universally welcome. The disdain of the Russian Federation led to arrest warrants, and then those arrest warrants for elected officials escalated to convictions in absence. And the same applies in relation to the United States, that we had a mandate given to us by states. States had recognized Palestine. We applied the law equally in the way that it was applied in Ukraine and with Russia and in every other situation. Applications were put forward and judges ruled on the merits of those applications. In Ukraine and with Russia and in every other situation, applications were put forward

world of brute force, very crude thinking, sledgehammer approach to justice that we also see, unfortunately, in some countries. We see human rights defenders being targeted. And we see around the world so many human rights organizations sanctioned, not because what they do is criminal, not because what they do is undermining society, but because they're supporting humanity. And yet, remarkably, these groups, men and women of my office, public servants, special rapporteurs like Francesca Albanese and others, and victims, keep having this remarkable, unfathomable belief that the law is for them. Their houses may have been demolished, their families may have been decimated, they may carry the scars and the wounds and shattered hearts of conflict. And yet every time, truthfully, I'm in awe when I sit with those survivors, whether it's in Cox's Bazar and speaking to Rohingya, or you speak to victims from any other part of the world. The same belief that this court that is far too far away in Holland, not close enough to them as it should be, a court they don't know much about, they see it as representing a vindication of their rights, that they are not invisible. They will not accept to be marginalized and downtrodden in the way that many have been marginalized and downtrodden. And that, in the simplest way, is why the ICC is important. Because the fact that the law sees people that some want to erase means something to those individuals at the time the action is taken to say what is happening is wrong, and they have every right to justice as we want. The office has tried to work at the speed of relevance, and there's been many exciting initiatives, policy papers on gender persecution, on gender crimes, on slavery crimes, environmental crimes, crimes against and affecting children. But much more important than that is there's this new effort by the men and women of the office to apply those policies in practice. And that's put into very sharp focus in relation to the applications that were applied for and granted in relation to individuals of the Taliban for the crime of gender persecution of women and girls in Afghanistan. So this is not a jurisprudence factory. We don't see it as a place just to set norms. It has to have relevance to people that want the shelter. They want shelter, firstly, and they want also the shelter of the law. Don't give in to the doomsters and the gloomsters. Don't give in to despondency, because things are moving. Maybe, unfortunately, sometimes it may appear like a glacial movement, but there is a tremor. I think there is a reawakening, because in the face of the double standards we have seen and the apparent selectivity on so many occasions, people around the world, in villages, people, kids, families who could only dream of being where you are, could only dream of having the opportunities we have, they see clearly that they have rights and states and the powerful have obligations. And we see it in terms of other fora. South Africa, who has suffered so much, the people have suffered so much for the pernicious crime of apartheid for generations. They stood up and filed a case in the International Court of Justice, not for themselves, but for Palestinians. The Gambia, one of the poorest countries in the world, stood up. They stood up for the Rohingya on the other part of the world to say they have rights, and they filed before the International Court of Justice. And we see in the ICC, 41 countries filed and referred the situation of Ukraine to me. 7 states filed the Palestine situation, and others filed Venezuela, a case to come before the court. So there is an activity in which states do realize, for all the weaknesses, for all the imperfections, international law matters, because it puts in the center of the room, under a dazzling light, the contradictions,

0: predictions and imperfections that we all observe. And it makes so many people realize, don't just talk the talk, walk the walk. Don't just proclaim, but act. Don't just promise, but protect. The Rome Statute, it's not the law of Italy. In the same way that the Geneva Conventions are not the law of Switzerland, or the Hague Conventions are not something particular to the Netherlands. This law is yours. In the most parched land in the Sahara, to the greenest valley surrounding the fjords of Norway, there is no land in the world that has not seen at some time in their history the plant of justice bloom. It is the shared heritage of humanity. I'm not in the export business, and you don't need to be either. Because whatever one's religion, whatever one's legal system, common law, communist, Islamic, civil law, you will see in these fundamental principles of humanity that are what is prohibited, certain values, certain norms that we have to take seriously and activate. We need to wake up each other. We need to wake up ourselves to say, as we are speaking, people are suffering. So how do we make the law more effective? The first point, it's too important to leave to the lawyers. Law is too important to leave to the lawyers. It's too important, certainly, to leave to the prosecutor. Too important to leave to judges. Because justice is your birthright. Every person is affected by injustice. And what has to happen is what has happened so well in the environmental movement. You don't need to be an environmental scientist to care about the environment. We need that transformation, that commitment, that sense of responsibility that galvanizes this room, your family, your friends, and communities, and you join hands physically and virtually, metaphorically, symbolically, with people around the world to say we're going to stand up for something. And that something should be principles of justice that prohibit that which cannot be excused, that cannot be explained away, that which cannot be tolerated. Rumi said, where there are ruins, there's hope for a treasure. And there are times when institutions that are built to uphold justice come under sustained pressure. They're questioned, they're weakened, and they're openly challenged. And in such moments, it's tempting maybe to disengage, to say, what's the point? The aspiration of equality is all hot air. Let's look after ourselves. We can't change it. The problem is too big. But despair does not simply reflect reality. Despair shapes reality. It's contagious. And that's why I think despair and despondency are the enemies to progress. Despair and despondency are luxuries we cannot allow ourselves. Because what right do we have, do you have, to despair and have despondency when people who've suffered so much have hope and have expectations and have rights? So justice and the commitment to justice was never built in perfect conditions. It's built by people like you, people more unfortunate than you, people that have sacrificed as much as you have to get where you are, people that would love to sacrifice in different ways to progress, but they feel at the mercy of powerful elements. If we can persist collectively, there is a hope that even in the ruins, as Rumi put it, even when laws and statutes and fine words may have been defaced, have been diluted, we should remember the promise that we made to the past of never forget. We should remember the promise that the present must make to the future of never again. These are serious times, but not hopeless times. We should raise our voice in favor of something which be a world governed by justice, governed by laws, less violence, less threats of force, more sense of responsibility, and a willingness and a humility to see the humanity in the stranger, to see the humanity in our neighbors, to see the humanity in ourselves. And that should also moderate the excesses that continue to scar so much of this planet. Thank you so much.
1: Thank you very much for joining us here today.
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1: You're currently on leave as prosecutor at the moment due to allegations that were raised against you. What, if anything, can you tell us about that and those allegations at the moment?
0: I can't say much, actually, because I'm bound by strict confidentiality obligations that I, of course, must and do respect. Of course, it's been reported and is accurate that I called for an investigation in October 2024. There was an external investigation thereafter. After that was closed, judges were appointed, three eminent judges were appointed by the Bureau of the Assembly of State Parties, and those judges unanimously reported back in March and said, from reviewing the evidence, the underlying evidence, and also the findings of the United Nations, they didn't find any misconduct or breach of authority. The matter is now before the Assembly of State Parties, but more than that, I really shouldn't say.
1: As you mentioned in your speech and with your role as prosecutor, the ICC received major attention for issuing arrest warrants for Benjamin Netanyahu and Yoav Gallant. Before the warrants were issued, you were sent a letter by U.S. Republican senators that said, quote, target Israel and we will target you. And as reported by the Middle East Eye, you received a phone call from the then Foreign Secretary and former Prime Minister David Cameron, threatening to defund the ICC and leave the Rome Statute. Can you tell us what you felt about this pressure and why did you go ahead anyway?
0: Well, we went ahead because we followed the evidence. And it's not about us. It's about trying to serve and do right under the law and to those that actually look to the law for vindication and for protection. The senator's letter, in fact, went further, not only target you and your families, was the language used. And of course, it was a very eminent list of very senior United States senators. It was strange to read because one, of course, has respect for an institution like the United States Senate. But sometimes these letters speak more for those that send them than to those that for whom they are addressed. And yes, it's correct about Cameron. But, you know, I think threats are part and parcel to any judge or any prosecutor anyway. And a judge has to be deaf to those that clamour and look at the evidence. And I think that's what we have to do as the court is maturing. We looked at the evidence. The men and women of the office did not get deterred by warrants or by, sanctions. They kept their eye on the ball, which is focusing on the victims. And the judge did exactly the same. And I think that's how we have to keep going.
1: So you did go through with the arrest warrants. But how could you issue arrest warrants against the Israeli Prime Minister if Israel is not party to the Rome Statute and they've never recognized, for example, the ICC's jurisdiction?
0: Because Palestine's not, is a state party. I mean, the same standard, when there was this cacophony of applause, it seemed to me, when we applied the law, not for applause, but we applied the law in relation to Ukraine and the acts of the Russian Federation. Well, Russia is not a signatory. But the allegations were on the territory of Ukraine, and that gave jurisdiction. In relation to Palestine, we looked at both, because certain acts that we looked into, for which warrants were eventually issued, took place, we allege, on the territory of Palestine, and some acts on Israel, on the territory of Israel, which is not a state party, the evidence disclosed that they were committed allegedly by Palestinians. Mm-hmm. And so we looked at the crimes, and we followed the evidence, and we submitted the applications we did, and the judges ruled in the manner they did, issuing warrants both in relation to individuals that were Hamas and also the two individuals that were Israeli.
1: So you announced your application for those warrants in a CNN interview on the 20th of May, 2024, before the pretrial chamber had even ruled. The Guardian then reported in April 2025 that your own staff had asked the judges to issue a gag order on your public statements about the case because they felt your announcements were deviating from standard practice and putting pressure on the bench. Why did you announce the application on television before the judges had decided?
0: Well, in fact, staff didn't do any such thing. That's the first point. I mean, I made the announcement firstly with two lawyers standing behind me, and that's on the internet. And after that, I gave an interview. But it was prosecutorial discretion. You know, deterrence has a value when there are ongoing violations and also important matters to let victims know that they're not forgotten. And judges will rule upon it. But it was not unprecedented. I did the same thing in relation to Georgia. We did the same thing in relation, my predecessors did in relation to, I mean, Kenya. The application for summonses were made public. And if one looks at other cases in the past, particularly by the first prosecutor, there were occasions when warrants were applied in secret and occasions when warrants were made public. I took the view, and it's a view I still have, that all things being equal, if there's an immediate arrest opportunity, warrants will be applied for secretly. That's, the office did that in relation to President Duterte. It was applied for secretly, and the first the world knew is when that warrant was executed. There are other occasions when, if there's not an immediate arrest opportunity, transparency, publicity, deterrence, and also to show that there is an active investigation, it militates in favour of public announcements, and that's what we decided to do. And the important bit is not even that. The important, you know, the headline: independent judges reviewed those warrants and they issued the warrant applications. They issued the warrants.
1: Going back to the sanctions and the discussions that we had earlier on the letters that were sent by senators, it wasn't just senators. It was, you know, President Trump, in one of his first acts in his second term, imposed sanctions on you and your family. He and Secretary Rubio have boasted about those sanctions. And according to those reports, those sanctions made you lose access to, for example, your Microsoft email address. What signal does this send for the global commitment to international law?
0: Well, it was meant to be painful. It was tough for me and, you know, my wife and my children, because it extended Magnitsky sanctions, that are sanctions for human rights abusers, alleged abusers. They don't even extend to family members, but my children, their visas were revoked to the United States and bank accounts were frozen. And I was the guinea pig in a way. That happened in February after President Trump's election. And then other elected officials were sanctioned, I think the deputies and some judges, in around August. Some NGOs, Palestinian NGOs, were sanctioned in September. The Assembly of State Party has decried intimidation. But of course, states need to do a better job because we're all public servants. And there's been a lot of discussion for a long time about sanctions blocking legislation. In the United Kingdom, we spoke a lot about sovereignty when the Brexit debate was coming along. One would hope that there is action to protect judges that are in the ICC. But I think I said in the talk, some countries seem to be disorientated. It's an emotional disorientation. How do you deal with the new reality that when your friend and your ally is making taking action that is so threatening or out of kilter with the accepted norms of how one deals with international institutions committed to the rule of law? And, you know, it's gone beyond, as I mentioned, it's special rapporteurs. You see defunding of UN institutions. This does appear to be a concerted attempt to defund or corrode confidence in or capacity of international organizations. And that's why I was really saying this is the moment for all of us to realize we should speak up, because we remember the Second World War, we remember Niemöller. First, they came for the socialists. I didn't speak up because I wasn't a socialist. And at the end, you know, they came for me and there was nobody left to speak up for me. And unfortunately, in many ways, we're living in the 1930s, historically, in terms of the state of flux we're seeing. And I think we need to defend our values about what's important. And if we define progress, if one of the ways we define progress is conduct regulated by the law, we should try to practice what we preach. And that requires some stamina, some focus, and not platitudes, but concrete steps by elected officials in different countries.
1: Yeah. And with that concerted effort that you were discussing, have you seen that diminish over time with people like yourself continuing to push back? or has it been consistent and ongoing? Is there any kind of light at the end of the tunnel when it comes to the consistent going after people like yourself, people like Francesca Albanese, and so on?
0: Well, I think the judges of the ICC are resilient and they have not been dissuaded. The men and women of the office have not been dissuaded. Some states have really spoken up as well. And despite the fact that there may be some kind of riposte, there are enough countries out there that seem to be rightfully unwilling to accept a new type of social or legal political transaction in which they must take instructions in a way that violates their basic principles of their constitution or their sovereignty to conduct themselves in accordance to their own values. And I think most encouraging is non-politicians around the world, people of all faiths, all denominations, all nationalities, are saying, not in my name. These actions that you're saying are justified by X or Y, they don't accord with my conscience, they don't accord with my values, and you're not speaking for me to justify the types of acts we see, which is to, on many occasions, bludgeon and offer little respite.
1: So far, you have not charged any Israeli official with genocide. But the International Association of Genocide Scholars, a professional association of genocide scholars and Holocaust experts, has said that Israel's conduct meets the legal definition of genocide. The association said this on the 31st of August, 2025. So it's been 8 months since then, and so much more has occurred. Why hasn't any arrest warrant been sought or charges laid for genocide?
0: Well, I've been on leave for a year. I don't want to comment on what I can simply say is this. As a matter of law, I personally have never agreed since the days I was a junior prosecutor in the Rwandan tribunal with this concept that there's a hierarchy of crimes. You know, genocide is an inchoate crime. It doesn't actually need anybody to be killed. The incitement to commit genocide, for example, can be a crime. There could be a war crime, which is using noxious gases that allows thousands to have their skin burnt off and asphyxiate. That's prohibited, that may be, on the facts, more egregious. But yes, it's had a value because it represents within it something obnoxious, which is an intent to destroy in whole or in part a group. But we follow the evidence, the office follows the evidence, and the evidence at the stage when we made the applications justified the applications we submitted. And it's very important, as I've said on a few occasions, that we don't give in to pressure or clamour, is to make sure we have the right evidence. And I did the, yeah, I think I'll leave it at that.
1: So back to your career as prosecutor in 2021, you announced you were deprioritizing the parts of the Afghanistan investigation, looking at US forces and the CIA's secret detention sites in Poland, Romania and Lithuania, and would focus on the Taliban and ISIS-K instead. Amnesty International said the decision jeopardized your office's legitimacy. Jennifer Gibson at Reprieve told The Intercept it was a, quote, get-out-of-jail-free card. For the United States and the United Kingdom, 5 years on, with the United States sanctioning you anyway, was that the right call?
0: I think irrespective of sanctions or anything else, it was the right call. People and reasonable prosecutors may have different views. I simply took a view that I knew the capacity of my office, I know the funding, I know the resource, I know the men and women that are overworked. And already we're working on so many other additional priorities. So I didn't hibernate it. Previous prosecutors had hibernated cases. For example, Darfur had been hibernated. I simply decided I don't have the people, the human resources to everything. Generally speaking, I will prioritize ongoing violations where lives can be saved to historic ones. And by that stage, the case had been deferred for a while. I sought permission of the judges after the Taliban takeover to reopen the investigation. It had been frozen before then because of a deferral application by Afghanistan, which is a state party, which is how we have jurisdiction. I saw what was happening to girls and women and all the rest of it. And I said, I want to focus on that. And then Islamic State Khorasan, they're targeting Ahmadi and Hazari and so many other communities as well. But it doesn't mean that anybody's got a get-out-of-jail-free card. There's no statute of limitations for war crimes. And we've seen movement in other systems. You will be aware that Australia, for example, has done the right thing. I commend Australia. They had a Brereton commission and others investigated historic abuses, and they have done the right thing, and that's what others must, you know, should do under the law. But this is a matter that is still an active situation, so let me leave it at that.
1: You've now sought arrest warrants, or warrants, sorry, against Russian, Israeli, and Myanmar leaders. The one P5 power you've stepped back from investigating is the United States. What's the principal distinction there?
0: The court is curtailed by jurisdiction. And the requirements of jurisdiction are, the, you know, in broad terms, if there's a Security Council referral, if there's a state party that has ratified the Rome Statute where the crime is committed, or if a crime is committed by a national of a state party, we're not out to get anybody. That would be completely wrong. Just because you're this passport holder or that passport holder, you should be looking at jurisdiction, law, and evidence. And if those converge so that you have jurisdiction, there are crimes within the jurisdiction of the court, you have evidence for those crimes and you can prove who's responsible, then the law should take its natural course.
1: So before you became prosecutor, you're one of the most prominent international defense lawyers in the world. You represented Saif al-Islam Gaddafi, Charles Taylor, the former president of Liberia, and William Ruto, now president of Kenya, and many others. You said in the past there's no real difference between defending and prosecuting, that it keeps one grounded. Now that you've been on the other side for 5 years, do you still believe that? And is there a defendant you would refuse to represent today?
0: Well, I'd refuse to represent all of them, because I'm the prosecutor. So it would be a bit of a conflict of interest. See, I'm lucky. I view it as lucky. I grew up in a jurisdiction, England and Wales, in which members of the bar can prosecute one week and defend the other week and act as a part-time judge the following week. And I think it is important because we are united, whether you're a judge, a part-time judge, like a recorder, or one is a prosecuting a case or we're lawyers, we're officers of the court. We have an ethical and deontological responsibility to the court, to the proper administration of justice. And I think I found it enlightening because I've seen things from different vantage points in the courtroom. And I think in the end, we all act as victims, lawyers in the ICC, defense counsel, prosecutors, and we all work together trying to make sure at the end of the day, there's a decision which is regulated not by power, but by due process. That is not the politically expedient decision. That's very dangerous. If you start with the results you want and then make the process get to the decision you want, that's anathema. That's the opposite of due process. And, you know, an example to me, Richard Goldstone, again, I had, you know, as the first prosecutor of the Yugoslav and Rwandan tribunal, he was once asked by the American Bar Association, if I recall, how can we help? And he said, help the defense. So he got it as a South African, you know, first chief prosecutor and a giant, really, of the appointed by Nelson Mandela as the first, or put forward by Nelson Mandela to be put the first chief prosecutor. I think we have to combine on the separate roles we have, respect each other, because that's one of the unique things of justice. Why we say, my learned friend, it's not ad hominem attacks. It's not about who shines the brightest in the courtroom. It should be which is the best argument and where's the truth and allow that to prevail. And I think that's why I think the bar is a very interesting profession and one that you know, I feel very privileged to be part of. I'm very grateful to that.
1: Now, France, Germany, Italy, Poland and Austria have all signaled they wouldn't enforce the warrants on their territory. Netanyahu's flown over the airspace of multiple ICC members of member states en route to the United States with no consequence. If the warrants you've issued against a sitting head of government are ignored by the court's own member states, what was actually achieved by issuing them?
0: You know, there's an international obligation to those states that sign up to the Rome Statute to cooperate with the court and to fulfill their Rome Statute obligations. It's not the case that there's been universal compliance. There were cases in the past when Omar al-Bashir, the former president of Sudan, went to a country and was not arrested. There have been cases more recently in the Libya situation where a warrant, a secret warrant, was unsealed and the individual was arrested in Italy and then released and flown back to Libya. There have been, the examples you've given as well. I just think, look, countries have decisions to make. And there's a saying that I very much like, judges try cases, and cases try judges. I think the same applies at the international level, that the states who create these courts, who promise that there will be justice through the prism of cases, will be seen to cooperate fully, partially, inadequately, or not at all. And that has consequences to their standing internationally, but also people around the world, I think, also are fed up to the back teeth with promises made and promises broken. They want to see change, and they want to see more humanity, not only for themselves, but for the wider world, because we're all interconnected. We are one large ecosystem.
1: On the topic of one broad ecosystem, how does the fact that, you know, many global powers with tremendous military power, such as the United States, China, Russia, India, and Israel, are not parties to the Rome Statute. So how does this impact on the effectiveness of the ICC to respond to genocide, crimes against humanity, war crimes, and any crime of aggression? How can we interlink in this ecosystem, as you said, if there are people who simply cannot be touched?
0: Well, two things. It's a great question. It's a work in progress. Some countries, Ukraine was not a state party. It made something called a declaration, Article 12.3 declaration. And that's how we opened the case. But they then ratified the Rome Statute once they got to know how the court worked. Libya, which is not a state party, we had jurisdiction because the Security Council gave jurisdiction. And when I announced in one of my last reports that I intended to find a way to foster complementarity, accelerate our investigations, but find a roadmap to closing the situation with some success for the victims and deliverables, Libya decided to invoke, remarkably, Article 12.3 of the statute. They said, no, we want to involve ourselves. And that familiarity, that cooperation can build trust that can lead to states joining. The big powers have their concerns. We have the United Kingdom, we have France, we have Germany, we have Italy, of course, but we don't have some very populous countries and big powers. But we also see in other international conventions, for example, the 1966 conventions on international civil and political rights and others, that for many years China and the United States were not state parties. After it operated sufficiently and the system matured, they also ratified. And then it's about compliance, how full it is and all the rest of it. So I just think, look, there's no real option. We can't and shouldn't force states to come to some common ground about these elemental considerations of humanity. It shouldn't be a hard sell to say, look, guys, who's in favor of genocide? And if not, who's against it? And let's work together. I always said that these are quintessential American values, life, liberty, and the pursuit of happiness. We proclaim these truths to be self-evident, that all people are created equal. By the same token, these are values of all cultures, of all people. So there's a great cause for many states to revisit it. But they have to become familiar. We also have to perform better. We have to deliver more, preach less, and show that there is some willingness by the institution and the states that execute cooperation to make sure there's not selectivity and that there is due process and there's not going to be the triumph of politics over principle. Because if that's the case, if you can just make up a process, if you can just get the results you want, why on earth would a state submit to a foreign court and a foreign jurisdiction? It'd be madness. So this is why you've got to have independent judges, an independent process, and due process through all stages. That's one of the litmus tests to the confidence any people will have in their courts or in their legal system, whether that's at a local level, a regional level, you know, a national level, or an international level. One does hope that in the high offices of state, in the capitals of the world, sober reflection and consideration will win the day. Logic, reason, and legality will win the day. We need more light and less heat. We need more reason and less passion or unbridled passion in world affairs if we're going to pull back from the abyss of ever greater conflagrations and ever greater misery.
1: If you leave office and not one of the warrants you've issued against the sitting head of state or government, Putin, Netanyahu, Meng Onghyang, has been executed, would you still regard your tenure as a success?
0: Well, that's for other people to determine. I think the court already and the registry and the judges and the staff take great credit. We have a former head of state in terms of President Duterte that's currently had a case confirmed and is going to go, has been committed for trial. But I think what we do is follow the evidence. And when judges issue warrants, states have a responsibility. We don't have a police force. We don't have an army. They have an obligation to try to find means to execute those warrants. And I think this is the most important thing by the court by far. People around the world should say and feel that their lives matter. And we're not driven by extraneous consideration about who's in favor and who's out of favor, who's in fashion, who's out of fashion. We don't sway with which way the political winds blow. We try to navigate according to the winds of legality, not the winds of, you know, expediency. And I think that's ultimately that will lead to an ever maturing of the ICC as an institution and certainly of the office.
1: Thank you very, very much for joining us.
0: Thank you for having me.
2: 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He spoke at the Oxford Union in Oxford, UK in May. The moderator was Arwa El Rayes. Karim Khan is a British lawyer and the third prosecutor of the International Criminal Court, the ICC. In June, he was accused of sexual misconduct and has been suspended from his position pending further investigation. He denies all charges and says the allegations against him are politically motivated. The ICC's governing body said its decision to suspend Khan was, quote, not an indication of the final outcome, unquote. The ICC's governing body, the Assembly of State Parties, will decide Karim Khan's status. 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I'm David Barsamian. 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

0: Welcome to Latino USA. I'm Maria Hinojosa. And a warning before we start. There is a description of a sexual assault in this story. Hello. It's early in the morning in July of 2018. And the day is already blistering hot. I'm walking into the Price Daniel unit. It's a medium security prison a few hours west of Dallas. I had to drive through miles of wind turbines and oil rigs before I arrived at the prison's gray cement entrance.
1: We got you set up over here.
2: Do you have any water?
1: Yes, ma'am. We'll get you some water.
3: I'm about to kill him.
0: A big, kind of bulky prison guard leads me to the visiting room at this men's prison. But I'm here to see Estrella, an undocumented trans woman who is serving a 9-year sentence for a nonviolent crime.
2: Oh, is this a visiting room?
1: Yes, this is our visiting room. We're going to set you up right here.
2: Is that Estrella?
0: Estrella was convicted of fraud and theft of property related to a check cashing scheme in 2017. She's always maintained that she was forced to cash those fraudulent checks by her abusive ex-boyfriend.
2: Oh my God, Estrella! Hello!
4: Es un gusto verte.
2: Oh my God.
4: Nos volvemos a ver por tercera vez.
0: This is my third time visiting Estrella, and this time she looks noticeably different. She had to spend a year fighting in court in order to get her hormone treatment, and she's finally receiving it again. It's a combination of testosterone blockers and estrogen injections. Estrella calls them her varita mágica, her little magic wand that is helping align her physical body with her gender identity.
2: Wow, esas cejas. Your eyebrows are amazing.
4: Ni me cachen porque si no me castigan.
2: What happened? What do you mean?
0: And when I compliment her sculpted eyebrows, she lowers her voice. She says she hopes the guards don't catch her. Estrella could be given a write-up for tweezing her eyebrows, and that could lead to a lot of trouble.
2: I'm sorry, do you work for
5: Mitchell County Hospital?
0: And just as I'm asking Estrella why that is, a female guard comes and sits next to us.
2: So you're listening for what reason?
5: They needed an interpreter to make...
2: No, yo hablo español.
0: The woman tells me that she's an interpreter, but when I say to her that I speak Spanish, then she tells me she's there for a different reason.
2: No necesito ningún interpreter.
5: Yes, but the warden wanted me here to make sure there was nothing else going on.
2: So they just asked somebody to come and sit and listen to the conversation that I'm having with Estrella.
0: That prison guard. Well, she ended up staying with us the entire 2 hours that I spent with Estrella that day. At one point, Estrella leaned over the cold stainless steel table and told me,
4: "No quieren que uno hable de a veces de las cosas inhumanas que nos pasan a nosotros los gays aquí en la prisión."
0: That prison officials want someone there because they don't want her to talk about the inhumane conditions that gay and trans people live with behind bars. Today on our show, the story of Estrella, punished for breaking the law, for being undocumented, and for being a woman in a men's prison. Let's go back to the beginning. I first meet Estrella in 2017.
6: Border Patrol agents arrested Irvin Gonzalez, a transgender woman.
0: Irvin Gonzalez. That's Estrella's legal name.
6: Right after she got out of court, she was there to get a protective order.
0: Estrella's case was a turning point. It was a clear statement that not even a courtroom would be a safe space for undocumented people. Estrella has been living in the United States since she was just 18 years old. She grew up in Acapulco, Mexico. Back then, she identified as gay, but she kept this a secret for as long as she could. Things were brutal in Acapulco in the 1990s. Gay men were being attacked and killed indiscriminately. When Estrella was still in high school, she says a group of men saw her with her boyfriend, and she says they attacked Estrella, nearly killing her. Estrella's mother gave her an ultimatum: either get married to a woman and live a heterosexual life, or get out and move to the United States. Estrella did both. She moved to L.A. to start a new life with the woman who would soon become the mother of her two children. They eventually separated, and Estrella then began to openly identify as a trans woman. In 2015, she began a relationship with Mario de Avila. He's a U.S. citizen, and she says he's the one that forced her to cash those fraudulent checks, threatening her with physical violence and even with calling immigration authorities against her if she didn't do what he said. De Avila was also later convicted. He was given a much shorter sentence. Today, Estrella has served nearly 4 years of her 9-year sentence. And throughout it all, we've remained in communication. Almost every week, and sometimes multiple times a week, Estrella calls me. I always hold my breath until I hear Estrella's voice on the other end of the line. I can tell a lot about what's going on just by the way she says hello.
3: Buenos días.
0: Hola, Estrella. Sometimes Estrella's hellos are super cheerful. Prison life is really hard, but she's trying her best to adapt. Recently, she's taken to calling her cell su casa, her house. And she tells me how much she enjoys keeping it neat and tidy and clean. But Estrella also spends a lot of time thinking about her life once she gets out of prison. And there's one particularly simple but powerful dream that she holds on to.
7: El sueño más grande de mi vida es un día asistir al desfile gay.
0: She wants to be part of a pride parade here in the United States. But other days, I can tell that something is wrong. She often talks about the contradiction of transitioning to a woman in a men's prison. On the one hand, she feels happier and more aligned with her gender identity than ever before in her life. But on the other hand, she's in prison. And she's constantly being harassed because she's trans by both guards and prisoners alike. Right now, we're going to pick up her story in January of 2019 when I get a call from Estrella, but it's from a different prison.
8: In All Red Unit, esta llamada es grabada y está sujeta a supervisión.
0: Estrella had been transferred again. This was the fourth time in only 2 years, and this time she was being moved to a maximum security prison, even though she's been convicted of a nonviolent offense.
8: Bueno.
2: Hola, Bella.
8: Hola, Maria.
0: On January 2nd of 2019, Estrella arrived at the All Red Unit in North Texas on the border of Oklahoma. And that's where she's currently serving her sentence. All Red is one of the last places where you hope to end up as an incarcerated person. It's a prison that has a long record of sexual violence.
9: El mirar los tres pisos. ¿Cuántas puertas tienes que pasar para llegar a tu casa?
0: Estrella tells me she was shocked when she got there. The prison has 3 floors. Door after door would be slammed and locked behind her as she made her way to her cell. The first day that Estrella got there, one of the other trans women in the prison came up to her and gave her a warning.
9: Me dijo, pues debes de tener mucho cuidado. La persona con la que vives ha violado 3 mujeres en la libre.
0: She told Estrella to be careful with her cellmate. Word around All Red was that her cellmate had raped several women before he was incarcerated. After that, Estrella went into her new cell to meet him.
9: Así es aquí en la prisión, María. El que entra a la casa no pone reglas. El que está dentro es quien pone las reglas.
0: Estrella said she followed the prison code, which means that the person who is in the cell first gets to make the rules, and any new arrival has to follow those rules.
9: Yo sé que es tu casa, le dije al hombre.
0: She told her cellmate that she knew this was his space.
9: Me miró y me dijo, también es tu casa.
0: And to her surprise, her cellmate told her it was her home too. The first couple of weeks in All Red seemed to be going okay. Estrella was settling in, and her cellmate seemed to have no interest in her. But soon, things started to get ugly.
9: Un sentía, quería tener la luz prendida y me sentía un poco como enferma. Le dije, ¿crees que podamos apagar la luz?
0: It all started one night when Estrella asked if they could turn off the light in their cell because she wasn't feeling well. Her cellmate told her no. Estrella didn't insist. She knew that she had to pick her battles. When Estrella got up to take a pill, she says her cellmate got up too and then pushed her hard. Estrella went back up to the top bunk and began to cry out of frustration, but now also out of fear. She had heard that this man was violent and had even allegedly killed people in other prisons before coming to All Red. Estrella was terrified. But in a moment of courage, she leapt down from her bed and asked him, what did he want from her? She expected to be slapped or to be pushed around.
9: Pero nunca estaba lista para un cabezazo en mi nariz. Ese día el golpeo en mi nariz eran chorros de sangre. La sangre no paraba.
0: But she did not expect to have her nose bashed in. Now, blood was gushing everywhere. After that first incident, Estrella tried putting on a smile for the world outside her cell. She says she was terrified of what her cellmate would do if she told anyone what had already happened. 3 weeks passed, and by now Estrella had been able to resume her daily routine without being assaulted. And then Valentine's Day rolled around. It started out okay. One of her friends even gave her a radio and told her, thank you for being my friend. One of her friends even gave her a radio and told her,

0: They had turned up the music. It was a love song, and she began singing it to herself.
1: ¿Cómo fui a enamorarme de ti?
0: Suddenly, her cellmate got up and turned off the radio. Estrella plugged in her headphones and turned the radio back on. But her cellmate ripped the headphones out from her ears and threw them across the cell. He pushed her around until he heard the doors unlock. It was time for the 11 o'clock count. A guard began walking down the hall, making his rounds. She says her cellmate hit her and told her that she would be all right only if she kept quiet. So when the guard knocked on the door of their cell, Estrella didn't say a word. Throughout that entire night, Estrella says she was brutalized. She couldn't get any sleep. But the worst was going to come much later. The next morning, at about 3 o'clock, when the cell doors opened for the breakfast call, Estrella wanted to leave as soon as possible. But her cellmate told her she had to stay inside. When her cellmate returned from breakfast, she told me he forced himself on the bed with her and began to violently assault her. She says she pleaded with him to leave her alone, but he didn't stop. Estrella never reported the rape to prison officials. She was too afraid to do that. She says everyone behind bars knows that the administration's involvement doesn't make it any safer for them inside the prison once they've been attacked. And this is something that seems to happen far too often in Allred and in other state prisons like it in Texas and across the country. A survey conducted by two advocacy groups in 2016 gathered testimonies from Allred and from two other state prisons, presenting page after page of anonymous stories that sound eerily similar to what Estrella has recounted. Many of the respondents were gay or trans, and all of them said that they felt they had been targeted for their sexual orientation. We reached out to the Texas Department of Criminal Justice requesting an interview on several occasions. We did not receive a response. We'll be right back.

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1: Welcome back to Latino USA. I'm Maria Hinojosa. And today, we're listening to the story of Estrella Gonzalez, an undocumented trans woman serving a 9-year sentence at the James V. Allred Unit, a maximum security men's prison in Texas. Estrella says she was sexually assaulted

0: by her cellmate inside the prison. A few weeks after the assault, Estrella called me to tell me that she had news to share. She had been moved to a new unit, and she said she was meeting other undocumented people just like her. Estrella says things are a bit more calm here. The other undocumented people in her unit are on their best behavior because they, like Estrella, are hoping to apply to stay in the United States. Estrella is applying for a U visa. It's also known as a victim visa. It's reserved for people who are victims of crimes in the United States who can help in the prosecution of the person who committed that crime. In Estrella's case, that would be her abusive ex-boyfriend. If approved, Estrella could one day hope to become a U.S. citizen. It's not like it's an official undocumented unit in the prison, but there just happen to be a lot of undocumented people altogether. And they share something else, which is that in the Texas prison system, these people don't have the same access as other prisoners to the very few rehabilitative programs at ALRED.
1: No school, no nada de clases para ustedes, nada.
0: For example, they can't go to class to get their GED or participate in any of the college programs. Estrella says she was told she couldn't even go to the English language learning programs. The only thing undocumented immigrants held in this prison are allowed to do is work.
1: ¿Y te pagan cuánto?
2: No, el Estado no te paga nada.
0: No, they don't even get paid for the work they do, she tells me. She says the most the prison will do is reduce time from your sentence, and not being able to make money legally behind bars poses a real challenge for all incarcerated people. And for undocumented prisoners, it's especially hard for them to stay afloat. They often are alone in this country, or their families are depending on them financially, and many incarcerated people increase their food supply substantially when they buy from commissary. So not being able to earn money and then buy food from the commissary can have a real impact on your survival. But for Estrella, the bright side of moving to a new unit is that she doesn't have to worry about her cellmate anymore.
2: Ayer me prestaron un radio, me puse a bailar como loca todo el día, no he dormido por bailar y bailar y bailar.
0: Estrella says she even got a hold of a radio again and hasn't slept because at night she's been dancing and dancing. Prison has become a little bit more bearable until things started to sour again.
1: Maria. Ay, mamita.
0: It was March of 2019, and there was a prisoner in her new unit, an older man who was trying to extort her. He was demanding $60 from her, or he said he was going to beat her up. But Estrella, without any means of making money, she told me that she didn't know what to do. She was really scared. Nothing much came of it. Estrella didn't have the money, and eventually he dropped it. But then in June of 2019, out of nowhere, Estrella stopped calling me. The silence went on for weeks, and I started to get really worried. So I called Estrella's lawyer. She told me that Estrella had been put into solitary confinement, at first with no explanation, and then eventually, she says, Estrella was told that she had committed an infraction, that by telling me the story of the extortion attempt, Estrella was really trying to extort me for the money. And then, just a few weeks after Estrella had been moved into solitary, now I receive a very official-looking letter in the mail from the Texas Department of Criminal Justice. The letter informed me that I was being officially removed from Estrella's visitation list. I couldn't wrap my head around what was going on, So I called Melissa Unterrecker, who is Estrella's immigration lawyer, to ask if she understood what was going on.
3: So what do you know about what happened with Estrella and me?
4: I really don't understand what the accusation fully is. But because of that, you, Maria, lost visitation privileges. You were threatened with being completely locked out of the Texas state prison system entirely.
0: And then, soon after, I received another official letter telling me that I was being banned from communicating with Estrella by mail. Strange, they were allowing me to communicate with her by phone, which they say was the way she was extorting me.
4: And I think it's crazy. I mean, it's absolutely, I can't even begin to understand how the prison would justify, based on that conversation, some criminal allegation against you.
0: And it was just also strange. Strange because all of this was happening really months after Estrella had told me about the extortion.
4: But I don't know if they're doing it, if it's just a way to punish Estrella, if it's a way to punish you as a journalist. They just don't want their treatment of inmates exposed. They don't want people to know what's really going on in there.
0: One thing these official letters did say was that I could file an appeal. So I sent off a response to both letters in the following weeks. And then, after several months, when Estrella was finally given access to a phone and when she was more comfortable explaining to me what had happened, she told me the story. She said prison guards had come into her cell one day asking, who is the woman that Estrella was communicating with? Of course, that woman would be me. Estrella says the guards were holding on to a pile of papers that they looked like transcripts of all of our phone calls. She was punished with 1 year in restrictive housing, which is similar to solitary. It would mean that Estrella is kept away from the general population. I worry about what this extra attention that Estrella is getting from the guards could really be about. And I worry if I'm partly or wholly responsible for this. I wonder if Estrella hadn't been talking to me, a journalist, maybe they wouldn't have been listening so closely to her phone calls. So I thought about this a lot and investigated this and ended up speaking to the ACLU Prison Project. There they told me that prisoners benefit from having their stories told, that it forces the prison to be held accountable for their actions. But the reality is there are many ways people behind bars can be punished for speaking out. Already, Estrella and I are only allowed to speak on the phone, and there really isn't a fair way to fight back. There's so little transparency around prisons that every decision I make is like a gamble. And sometimes it feels like we're betting on Estrella's well-being. Oftentimes, I feel like I'm in a losing battle here. Estrella wants to tell her story, but by giving Estrella the possibility of speaking her truth about what it's like to be an undocumented trans woman in a men's prison, I worry that I also may be putting her into danger. I'm eager to go visit Estrella at Allred, and I don't give up hope. Our phone calls are listened to closely and monitored. That much I know since the accusations came to light. But in person, Estrella and I talk more freely, without a recorder or a guard listening in. It's a chance for me to see her, to make sure that she's really okay.

finally, in late February of 2020, I come into work at the Latino USA office. This is before the pandemic and the quarantine. And there's a letter on my desk. It's from the Texas Department of Criminal Justice. And so I run into the studio immediately. I have a letter here. Oh my God, I feel like they're going to reject me. It's from Correctional Institutions Division Directors Review Committee. Okay, I'm reading it now. Correspondence requesting your name be removed from the negative mailing list of offender has been received and reviewed. The information in said letter was considered. However, it was the decision not to grant the request.

0: I decide that I'm going to pursue another appeal. So there'll be more waiting, but I'm determined to take on the fight to be able to see Estrella in person again. That feels like our biggest obstacle right now. And then everything changes again.
1: At this point, the virus hits 54 countries with nearly 3,000 deaths worldwide. As we enter the month of March, state governments of California, New York, Maryland, Utah, Kentucky, and Oregon declare a state of emergency.
0: It's March of 2020, and Allred is on lockdown 24 hours a day. COVID-19 has arrived, and the prisons are especially a dangerous place for a virus. Estrella says the prison has even blocked access to the common shower areas. Now they're only allowed to bathe on Wednesdays and Fridays.
2: Pues nosotros estamos en, yo, mira, si fuera, ya sabes, yo estaría en un avión ya yéndote a ver.
3: Sí, yo sé, pero no podemos, no, yo creo que no va a haber visitas por el momento en la prisión.
0: Despite everything that's happening, Estrella is, well, she's still Estrella. She's managing to find the bright side in everything. On this day, she calls to tell me that they've finally been given face masks. Estrella says she loves her mask, and not just because it makes her feel safe.
3: Hey. Si uso el bozal, no se me mira la barba. También me puedo amarrar las dos cintas de arriba y las dos cintas de abajo me las puedo poner como un moño, como diadema.
0: She says the mask is great because it covers her beard. And that comes in handy now that their bathroom time is restricted. But she says it's also a lot of fun. Some days Estrella ties the strings behind her ears and uses the mask as a headband. Sometimes she wears it as a choker.
3: Y ayer estaba una música muy bonita de Shakira para mover cadera y dije, ay, me puse mi bozal para atrás y agarré una sábana. Dijo, parezco de las bailarinas de Belly Dancing.
0: Other days, she tells me that she transforms into Shakira. She says she puts on her mask, turns up the music in her cell, closes her eyes, and she imagines she's a belly dancer shaking her hips far, far away from Allred. Coming up on Latino USA, Estrella receives some good news. But is it really good news? Stay with us. No te vayas.

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2: Welcome back to Latino USA. I'm Maria Hinojosa. We're going to get right back to Estrella's story.
3: Esta llamada es grabada y está sujeta a supervisión.
4: Para aceptar los cargos, marque el 1.
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4: Centrilink. Puede comenzar la conversación ahora.
2: It's June of 2020, the next time we talk, and Estrella has some news.
6: Cuando me llegó todo el papeleo del parol, yo dije, ¿por qué me está llegando todo el papeleo del parol? Pero también dice que soy elegible, tal vez por lo del coronavirus.
2: Estrella has been informed that she's now eligible to apply for early parole. If she is granted parole, it would mean an early release. And this should be a joyous occasion. After all, Estrella is desperate to leave Allred.
6: Ella me dijo que no era justo, que no era conveniente que yo fuera ahorita a migración.
2: But Melissa, Estrella's lawyer, has warned her that getting paroled now, while Trump is still in office, is dangerous. And that's because Estrella still has to fight to remain in the United States. Estrella has just one tangible avenue to gain legal status. It's the so-called victim visa that we mentioned earlier. Remember, before all of this happened, Estrella had run away and had reported her partner's abuse, and a judge had ruled in her favor. But the U visa application is a long process with slim chances of approval. And the minute her current prison sentence ends, there's a good possibility Estrella will be picked up by ICE because she still has a pending deportation order hanging over her head. And perhaps that's where the real danger lies. Estrella needs to apply to cancel her deportation. Her lawyer thinks Estrella has a good case based on fear of persecution. Estrella says she was brutalized in Mexico due to her status as a trans woman and would likely be subject to violence again in Mexico. But her lawyer says the Trump administration has made it almost impossible to get approved for a waiver right now. And that means that Estrella could be immediately deported to Mexico. And that possibility, she says, is worse than all of the violence she faces at Allred. No, no. Estrella tells me she thinks her only option right now might be to commit an infraction that would get her a write-up and then get her sent back to solitary.
7: No, espérate. ¿De verdad?
2: And I just can't believe what she's saying to me.
6: Pues sí, yo regresando allá automáticamente pierdo el parón.
2: She says she could sabotage her chances of getting paroled. And then I sit with her on the phone for a few moments in silence. Getting another infraction will not only extend her time in a place where she's been abused and where she is constantly in danger, but it won't reflect well on her record later when she has to fight her deportation. But getting out now will certainly mean that battle will be lost anyway. Estrella is between a rock and a hard place once again. Sometimes it feels like there's no place for Estrella in the United States. But there's something about Estrella's ability to always pull through, to always emerge from the ashes stronger, that always gives me hope.
6: Una promesa desde que en la segunda entrevista en Forest Factor, recuérdalo, ¿ok?
7: Eso es... Oh, lo de la gran mariscal.
6: Sí, lo que más, una de las cosas de mis sueños que más me mantiene de pie.
7: Bueno, porque eso va a pasar.
2: Estrella has this vision she tells me about. It's a dream that keeps her going, that one day she'll be the Grand Marshal of the Pride Parade in New York City, that she'll lead the parade covered in glitter and colorful feathers. The crowd will cheer. They'll love and accept and applaud Estrella for who she is. And she'll finally, she dreams, finally be at home.

0: Estrella remains incarcerated at the All-Red unit. Her projected release date is July of 2023. Her fight continues. My thanks to producers Julieta Martinelli and Julia Rocha for producing this story with me. We're going to end our show as we often do with one of our How I Made It segments. These are stories about Latina and Latino creators and the work they do. Chicano Batman is a band made up of four Latinos from Southern California whose singular sound mixes psychedelic rock sensibilities with a host of vintage references like Brazilian Tropicalia, Latin American soul ballads from the 1970s, Mexican cumbia, and so much more. The group dropped their fourth studio album this past May. The LA-based group has been playing together for around a decade and has been highly acclaimed for their eclectic sound, but also their throwback style, opening for acts like Jack White, Vampire Weekend, and Alabama Shakes. The band has managed to garner attention on some of the biggest stages across the globe, including spots at Coachella in 2015 and 2017. Their latest album, Invisible People, takes listeners on a new, funky, soul-infused journey from tunes that have heavy hip-hop influences to more synth-based tracks. They've ditched their classic matching suits to bring in their four distinct personalities and putting those individual flavors into their most diverse album yet. We spoke with two of Chicano Batman's members, Carlos Arevalo and Eduardo Arenas, to learn a little bit more about how they didn't get pigeonholed as a Latino band and how they've reinvented themselves on their latest album while also staying true to exactly who they've always been.
1: My name is Eduardo Arenas, and I play bass in Chicano Batman.
2: My name is Carlos Arevalo. I play guitar in Chicano Batman.
1: Chicano Batman sound has evolved. We've been a band for more than 10 years.
2: A lot of our music in the past was kind of rooted in the ballads of Latin American soul records.
1: The first couple of times that people saw us play, they'd still just stare at us. Honestly, they're trying to figure out what the hell it is that they came to see and how it is that we're doing it.
2: What we're doing is so unique because of who we each are. We've always been unified by the fact that we always wore matching outfits on stage. We would wear three-piece suits, which comes from, I guess you could say, like the Beatles, how they would wear matching suits, and then a lot of soul groups would emulate that style. We would do that, and that was a cool way to be unified as a group. But we started realizing what it was doing was also not letting our own personalities shine within the group.
1: Diversifying and letting each one of us kind of express ourselves just creates a whole different dimension about how sophisticated and how deep our roots go into our own identity. I see it dancing in the morning. I feel much better now that you are here. Each one of these guys has such a complex world of music that they're bringing to the table that we had no idea about. And his understanding of that music and where it comes from and how it's evolved is a huge encyclopedia for this band to tap into. That's what keeps this band grounded, is if we are who we are, the blood is the same. We just keep evolving with different lens about how much more we can do with what we got. I think what made Chicano Batman more mainstream is that we started calling ourselves a rock band.
2: There's so much variation and possibilities under the umbrella term rock. Generic as the term is itself, there's just so many ways you can move within that spectrum. We're not the first group to come up with this kind of plan or template. There's this band called the Mars Volta. Omar Rodriguez Lopez and Cedric Bixler Zavala are Latinos, Puerto Rican, and Chicano in the group. they were being recognized, you know, amongst bands like Red Hot Chili Peppers. Being taken on the road with groups like Soundgarden. And they never were sold as like a Latino band. I saw how much more freedom you had working within that medium by identifying that it seemed like a no-brainer to do that. Nobody wants to be pigeonholed. We all want to be free to express ourselves to the fullest extent we can. There's so many times where you get told like, you're not good enough for that, you know, or you're not big enough. You don't have the credibility for something like that.
1: What we get in the end is so rewarding because we play in front of a lot more people that would not have come to see us because they would not go see a Latinx alternative band.
2: And we can stand shoulder to shoulders with the best of them. We have something just as beautiful and unique to offer if you give us the opportunity to do so.
1: Sometimes you just have to like aim real high. And then once you got access to mainstream, then you can really be impactful on all those people that are looking up to you. And I think we've had that experience where people are saying, wow, I can't believe you played on a platform with Jack White or you played Coachella and all these different things. And you're a Latino band. Like that makes me feel like I can do something with my life.
2: It's just a way to get your foot in the door. And once you're in there, you know, I mean, we never deny who we are or anything. Like we're still who we've always been.
1: It's like we're operating in all these different spheres that we never thought we'd have access to. But at the end of the day, we're still called Chicano Batman and it's an empowering name. And we are still four Latinos rocking in that world. She's the pink elephant in the room. She's so
2: mercenary with perfume. The name of Chicano Batman's fourth record is called Invisible People. Pink elephant in the room. We kind of wanted to do something very different, flip it upside down. Yeah. A big part of the inspiration for this record was just that West Coast sound that we grew up with that's in our veins. Hearing the hard-hitting beats of Dr. Dre, Snoop Dogg, Tupac.
1: We wanted to make an album that was the best album we'd ever heard.
2: We started demoing the new record in 2018. And it took a year of writing and coming up with demos and figuring out direction before we finally tracked the record in February of 2019.
1: The label was saying, you guys should do a song for Record Store Day. So we said, okay. So we got in the studio and then we put together what is now known as Blank Slate. Hello, I just want you in my life. We sent it over to the label and they said, no, this year is too good. This has to be on an album. I think we were just not worried about genres. This one, we just disregarded all of those things and really explored the uncomfortable ceiling.
2: We know we wanted people to bob their heads because that's what the music does that we listen to.
1: It's just a lot more raw now, more danceable. It's funky, it's fresh, it's dark.
2: So the title track, Invisible People, came about. One day I was driving around Lincoln Heights with our lead singer and I was talking to him about a song idea that I had. I was like, what do you think about making a song called Invisible People? And he was like, all right, what are you thinking? So we're talking about 2018. This is like the height of Trump. He's already been using anti-immigrant, anti-Latino rhetoric for years up to that point. I was upset about that whole situation. And also just how Latinos were perceived in the U.S. by mainstream media. Invisible people were tired of living in the dark. Why can't the Latino be in the mainstream magazine? Why can we only be in the magazines that we create for ourselves?

0: It's like we're here, but they don't notice us.
1: With the platform that we have for the public to see Latinos as people is empowering. See us as artists, as people with a sense of humor, you know, educated people. We're taking over the narrative of our existence on this planet, in our communities, in our states, our roles in society, our roles in families, and keeping them together. It has to come from us. We're a rich people, and we have a rich culture. And if we don't start rephrasing these statements and these ideas and these ideals, then nobody's going to do it for us. You got to find your own voice. It's inside each one of us, and you just got to search for it, find it, and lock it in.

0: That's it for today. Latino USA is produced by Miguel Macias, Julieta Martinelli, Ginny Montalvo, Alisa Escarce, and Alejandra Salazar, with help this week from Adriana Tapia and Raúl Pérez. We're edited by Luis Treyes, with help from Andrea López Cruzado. Our engineers are Stephanie LeBeau, Julia Caruso, and Leah Shaw. Our director of programming and operations is Natalia Fidelholz. This week, we say goodbye to our wonderful digital editor, Amanda Alcántara. Amanda is an incredible journalist and a writer with her own self-published novel. And it's in these times when people are making extraordinary decisions about their life. So congratulations, Amanda, for great work here at Futuro Media. You did so much. And for your next big adventure back in the Dominican Republic. Oh, oh, que te vaya bien. Y gracias, Amanda. Our New York Women's Foundation Ignite Fellow is Julia Rocha. Our interns are Jimena del Cerro and Emil Sequiros. 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Our theme music was composed by Zenia Rubinos. 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I'm your host and executive producer, Maria Hinojosa. Join us again on our next episode. And in the meantime, look for us on all of your social media. Ahí los veo. Hasta la próxima. Chao.
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0: That's it for this week's Arts Hour. Thank you for your ears from wherever you're listening to us. And thank you to both my guests, Tina Garavi and Xing Xing. For now, from me, Nikki Beatty, studio managers Sue Mayo and Emma Hart, and producers Kieran Birmingham and Oliver Jones, let's meet again next week.
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0: This is Alex Ritson with the newsroom. Iran says it's reclosing the Strait of Hormuz over Israeli strikes in Lebanon.
1: The commitments are very clear. It requires an end to the war on all fronts, including in Lebanon. We have honoured our commitments. The other side was obliged to compel its allies.
0: But Washington insists ships are getting through the vital waterway. An alcohol ban and tight security ahead of Sunday's left versus right presidential election in Colombia. A new FIFA rule on which teams advance to the knockouts if they're level on points is sending some countries home early.
2: Teams will win groups after two match days. We've seen that with USA. And teams will crash out after two match days. We've seen that with not just Turkey, but also Haiti.
0: And remember cassette tapes if you ever used them. There's still one place in the world where they're popular. First the news.
3: BBC News with Fiona MacDonald. Iran says it has again closed the Strait of Hormuz in response to Israel's continued strikes on southern Lebanon, which have killed at least 25 people, according to Lebanese state media. The Iranian military described the attacks as a violation of Tehran's peace deal with Washington. Here's our North America correspondent, Thomas Morgan.
4: There has been confusion over the past 24 hours with regards to the Strait of Hormuz. Iran saying it was closed, the US claiming it was open. Shipping maps seen by the BBC show a mixed picture, some vessels flowing freely while some others have diverted. The Memorandum of Understanding says the key waterway would remain open, but it also says there would be no fees on ships during this next 60-day period of negotiations. But after that, the wording was very much open to interpretation.
3: The US Vice President J.D. Vance is on his way to Switzerland for talks about how to implement the peace deal. Health officials in Gaza say at least 10 Palestinians have been killed by Israeli strikes and gunfire. In one incident, the Al Jazeera news network said one of its journalists was killed in an airstrike targeting a house in a refugee camp. The IDF claimed he was a member of Hamas. Al Jazeera has previously denied the allegations. Earlier, another strike killed four people, including a woman and two children, in an apartment building in Gaza City. The UN Security Council has warned of an imminent risk of mass atrocities in Sudan as it called on paramilitary forces encircling El Obeid to back down. The city has been under siege by the paramilitary Rapid Support Forces. David Bamford reports.
5: UN member states remember with horror the mass atrocities of October last year when the RSF overran the government army's defences around El Fasher in Sudan's southwest, killing 6,000 civilians in the space of 3 days. There are now fears of a repetition, with El Obeid, the capital of North Kordofan State, looking highly vulnerable. The UN Secretary-General's envoy to Sudan has urged the RSF rebel chief, Mohamed Hamdan Daglo, not to attack. He's also talking to countries with influence over the warring parties to encourage dialogue and prevent the assault.
3: Ukraine's President Zelensky says he's returned Poland's highest honour but remains open to what he called meaningful formats of engagement. More from Joanna Keane.
6: Poland has been one of Ukraine's main allies during the war against Russia, but President Zelensky caused outrage last month when he renamed a military unit after a nationalist insurgent army that took part in massacres against Poles during the Second World War. The Polish president, Karol Nawrocki, said the move was a strategic mistake and that he was stripping Mr. Zelensky of Poland's highest honour, the Order of the White Eagle.
3: You're listening to the latest news from the BBC. A court in Madrid has ordered the wife of Spain's socialist Prime Minister, Pedro Sánchez, to stand trial for corruption and has barred her from leaving the country. Begoña Gómez is accused of using her position to secure work contracts. She denies any wrongdoing. Counter-terrorism police in Scotland are investigating a series of suspected anti-Muslim attacks in the capital, Edinburgh, which left 5 men injured. Police say a 36-year-old white Scottish man has been arrested. The British Prime Minister, Keir Starmer, has described the incidents as absolutely appalling. James Cook reports.
7: The attacks appear to have begun near a mosque in the west of the city yesterday evening and to have continued at multiple locations several miles apart. Footage posted on social media appears to show a bare-chested man with a large weapon roaming the streets of the city, vandalising a petrol station and battering the door of a pizzeria before being detained. According to police, 5 men in their 20s and 30s were...
8: Good morning, friends, and welcome back to Midpoint. 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I'm your host, Shelley Reback, and today is another one of our talkback town halls. Every week, I choose the programming, but today you get to pick the topics, and we will discuss what news is on your mind. I try to open up the phone lines to you in a talkback town hall after every pledge drive to reinforce just how important your contributions are to WMNF Community Radio. So with me today is our friend of the show and occasional substitute host, Gary Gibbons. So welcome, Gary.
9: Good morning.
8: So Gary and I are here today to open up the phone lines to you listeners to talk about what you want to discuss. The studio phone number is, as always, 813-239-9663, and our show assistant Daria is back there ready to take your calls. So to start things off, I'm just going to go back to something that I've been hammering on for the last several weeks. I need to take a minute to remind you that the Florida legislature is still in session, and the things that they are doing are really alarming. For example, they are continuing to advance proposals that would create a new secretive counterintelligence unit in state government. They're modeling this special unit on the FBI's old controversial COINTELPRO from the 1960s. Floridians could find themselves, meaning us, right here. We could find ourselves the target of secretive government surveillance and potential arrest under this proposed legislation that is quietly moving through the Florida legislative process. It's crazy. House Bill 945, sponsored by Representative Danny Alvarez, the Republican of Riverview, and Senate Bill 1712, sponsored by Senator Jonathan Martin, the Republican of Fort Myers, would greenlight the creation of a new counterintelligence and counterterrorism unit within the FDLE. The unit's primary mission would be to detect, identify, and neutralize, whatever that means, adversary intelligence entities, which include, quote, a person whose demonstrated actions, views, or opinions are a threat or are inimical to the interests of this state and the United States of America. So viewpoints and opinions could be grounds for surveillance and arrests. And there are no guardrails and only vague definitions governing the wide discretion that's contained in this legislation. And what's even more galling to me is that there's a Democratic co-sponsor of the bill, Representative Jose Alvarez of Kissimmee, the traitor. All of this has drawn the interest of an Israeli company, the surveillance company Cellebrite, that the DeSantis regime has already been paying for various projects. But this is the company that Amnesty International found was using its technology in Serbia to supply police there with forensic products to surveil and covertly target journalists, environmental activists, and others. The same company also sold its phone hacking technology to the Maduro regime in Venezuela. Cellebrite is now lobbying Florida legislators for HB 945, hoping to increase the use of its secret surveillance products in Florida. Meanwhile, this all comes at the same time as Senate Bill 1632, which is a bill that would allow the head of the FDLE to designate groups as domestic terrorist organizations and mandate the expulsion of students who are aiding any designated terrorist organization and prohibit any state funding to be used to support any designated organization or any member of such an organization, including private schools. So this bill is coupled with Senate Bill 1634, which would shroud the whole designation process in secrecy. So you wouldn't even know if your organization was targeted and labeled as a domestic terrorist organization until FDLE came to your door. This is clearly an attempt to set up a counterintelligence unit to target Floridians solely due to their views and opinions, to target First Amendment protected speech and advocacy. I don't know about you, Gary, but to me, this legislation is terrifying. It's nothing but a license to go after the regime's political enemies, and it is absolutely a threat to political advocacy that opposes the regime. It is a threat to organizations like WMNF that champion free speech and that give a platform for shows like mine to voice opposition to authoritarian measures just like this. So I urge you listeners to pay close attention to these bills and to their sponsors. And if you have strong feelings about them, particularly if you are a constituent of Representative Danny Alvarez, Representative Jose Alvarez, or Senator Jonathan Martin, please make your views known. That's the kind of thing that's on my mind today. But I'd really like to hear your views on this legislation, listeners. So our phone lines are open, and we'd like to hear from you. Give us a call at 813-239-9663 and tell us what's on your mind. And do it soon. Don't wait till the end of the show where we can't fit you in. So give us a call early on at 813-239-9663 and tell us what's on your mind. And now I want to ask you, Gary, that's my rant for today, right now. What's on your mind while we're waiting for the phones to light up? Get in the queue, listeners, at 813-239-9663. So, Gary, what's on your mind right now?
9: Well, what's jumping out at me is the fact that the governor only has, what, about 6-7 months left in his term, but he's spending money like a drunken sailor. And in particular, the money that's being spent on alligator Alcatraz is just completely off the chain. The Florida emergency, well, first of all, he's done all of this under a so-called emergency involving immigration, which he declared back in January of 2023. And since then, he has renewed that every 60 days, including
8: as the law requires in
9: January, right? Yeah. So he's made it clear that he's going to continue, in his mind, it's going to be an emergency for the rest of his term. And what that allows him to do is avoid a lot of state laws, like competitive bidding laws, and getting more than one bid for a particular service. And instead, what he's done is he's doled out millions and millions of dollars in no bid contracts to his friends,
8: to his cronies,
9: yeah,
8: right.
9: And his supporters.
8: Right.
9: And so, there was an article this week that talked about the fact that they've spent $405 million in the last 6 months.
8: Yeah, I read that it was $608 million that he told Floridians was going to be reimbursed by the feds, by FEMA. And now, in connection with this lawsuit that the Friends of the Everglades and Earth Justice and the Miccosukee Tribe has filed against Alligator Alley's construction because they didn't do any sort of environmental impact studies, in connection with that lawsuit, the feds have testified that they have no intention of paying Florida back that $608 million, because that would mean that it was a federal project, and then they would have to follow federal environmental rules, and they don't want to do it. So they're just walking away from their commitment to reimburse the taxpayers of the state of Florida. And now we are on the hook for that $608 million with no chance of getting it back. I mean, it's insane. And the state doesn't want to take responsibility for the facility. They want the feds to pay for it. So meanwhile, the conditions there are absolutely horrific, and no one is taking responsibility. And it's a travesty.
9: Yeah, and what's crazy about it is that they were lying to the judge, you know, that they were saying at first when she said, you've got to shut this thing down because there's not there hadn't been an environmental study done. They said, oh, no, it's not a federal project. It's a state project, right? We're paying for this. And meanwhile, they're saying, you are going to reimburse us, right?
8: And DeSantis had said originally, this is all going to be reimbursed by FEMA. Yeah.
9: The feds have said, we're not going to give you any money until you do the environmental study that's required for a federal project, because it's an immigration detention facility, and immigration is solely a federal project.
8: Right. So DeSantis took it on with no hope of being of having the taxpayers of Florida being reimbursed. All right. The phones have started. I'm happy to say we have Vivian on the line. I'm not sure what town Vivian's from, but she wants to talk about the legislation, the domestic terrorism legislation. Vivian, you're on the air.
10: Hi. This is Vivian from Waimama.
8: All right. Vivian from Waimama.
10: I am sadly a constituent of Danny Alvarez. He's on speed dial. He hears from me several times a week, or his office does. I never get a response. But my comment is that the people here in Tampa Bay need, and your listeners need to be paying attention, because some of the worst legislation that is affecting all of us every single day with all of the traffic and congestion and urban sprawl and paving over everything is coming out of Tampa Bay legislators. In addition to this terrorism ridiculousness, Danny Alvarez is a sponsor of a bill that will allow public conservation lands to be turned over to agriculture. So agricultural best interests are being served.
8: Yeah, that one looks like it's a little bit like it's being held back a little bit. I'm not sure. You think that one's going to go forward? Because the latest news seemed to suggest that there was some opposition to it up there, even in our Republican-controlled supermajority legislature.
10: Well, I certainly hope so. But the mere fact that the representative from Hillsborough County, from rural Riverview, suffering more than probably anyone else in the county from urban sprawl, is the one proposing this is absolutely maddening. We also have Michael Owen proposing more urban sprawl in the Little Manatee River, southwest Hillsborough County, where he's proposing more development. He's also the one proposing that we only have single representation on the Hillsborough County Board of County Commissioners.
8: Yeah, that's
9: another horrible idea.
8: Yeah,
10: another horrible, and local people, we are already suffering from loss of rural lands and habitat and paving over the world and water pollution and everything else. And we need to vote these people out, because I strongly suspect that the reason they're proposing all these crazy ideas is because they're afraid they're going to lose power soon, and they need to.
8: All right.
10: And they're trying to get whatever they can.
8: All right, Vivian, I've got another call from a caller who also wants to talk about agriculture. So let's hear what Jerry in St. Pete has to say. Thank you for your call, Vivian. Appreciate it.
10: Thank you.
8: All right, Jerry in St. Pete, you want to talk about agriculture too?
11: I do. So thank you so much. You guys do a great job. Now, obviously, there's a lot of cataclysmic things happening right now. I think we can all agree upon that. So you're doing a great job. So if we can't address it today, if we could put it on your calendar for later, you have programs on WMNF, the Sustainable Living Show, and things like that, that we could put it on your calendar for later. You have programs on WMNF.

0: for the work that you do. I know you all are very dedicated. The music is fantastic. But, I mean, I'm a farmer, so, like, where's the food going
1: to
0: come
1: well, from? Well, okay. It sounds like you agree with Vivian that there's a risk to these bills that are pending to take over rural lands for more sprawl and development. And so that's certainly something that our listeners should pay attention to if they're concerned with things like, where's our food going to come from if we don't have any farmland left in Florida?
0: Oil, you can't drink it. You can't even drink it.
1: Right. All right, Jerry, thank you for your call. We appreciate it.
0: One more thing, okay?
1: All right, hurry up.
0: I lost my...
1: All right, well, I've got other people in the queue, so I'm going to let them come into the discussion, but thanks for your call.
2: Good luck.
1: Before we go on, I've got a couple emails, or text messages I want to read. I've got, somebody who's saying, accusing me of being in favor of terrorism, I guess because I've been against this, domestic terrorist legislation. Hey, listen, here's the thing. I'm concerned with who's selecting what group is a domestic terrorist group. I mean, this seems like an opportunity for people in the FDLE, for people in the Republican regime to pick on, for example, you know, Muslim advocacy organizations. DeSantis issued an executive order a couple months ago labeling CAIR, C-A-I-R, which is a Muslim civil rights organization, as a terrorist organization when they are an organization that champions civil rights for Muslims. I mean, that's it. And, you know, that this law that they want to pass that says you can't fund any sort of domestic terrorist organization, that looks like an attack on, you know, private Muslim schools. So it's not that I support terrorism. It's that I don't support having these very vague,
2: overly broad, vague laws that attack thought and opinion.
1: Right. Or religion or ethnicity, that put in the hands of one person the opportunity to make these decisions in secret. That's the other thing. This proposal suggests that these labelings of organizations as domestic terrorist organizations is going to take place in secret. So there's no opportunity to rebut allegations against the labeling of your organization as a domestic terrorist. So that's where I'm at with that. Not that I support terrorism. I mean, that's just insane. All right. I've got, let's see, who's been hanging on the longest? I've got Mary Poole, who wants to talk about legislation. You're on the air, Mary.
3: Hi, good morning. Can you hear me okay?
1: Yep.
3: All right, good. First of all, this isn't why I'm calling, but in response to that last thing, if you remember in Minnesota, Renee Good and Alex Pretty were considered domestic terrorists.
2: Yeah.
3: Okay. I mean, this domestic terrorist bill targets people who disagree. That's what it's all about. So thank you for standing up for that. My concern, and I was listening to something on NPR this morning, I didn't know about this, about the attack on unions, DeSantis. I think it's Republican Senator from Lee County introduced Bill 1296 to curtail unions even further, but giving an exemption to the unions that support him, which are the...
2: Police, law enforcement.
3: Horrified at this. It's specifically, as I understand it, it's meant to target teachers' unions and people who are critical of him.
1: Absolutely.
3: And it's just another nail in the coffin of our freedoms to speak and for the people to express opposition. I find that really horrifying.
1: Yeah, that's another thing that's working its way through the legislature, so pay attention to that, listeners.
2: Yeah, they're trying to make it harder to vote in union elections, and they're trying to stack the deck, saying that you need a higher percentage of votes to start or even keep your union.
1: Yeah.
2: And this follows on the heels of what they did a couple of years ago, which said, you know, you have to pay, you have to have a certain percentage of your members, and then they wouldn't allow payroll deductions.
1: Right, that made it harder. You know, to keep

0: keep the numbers up. All right, thank you, Mary. Thanks for calling in.
1: Welcome.
0: We appreciate it. All right, I've got Mike in Sarasota. You're on the air, Mike.
2: Great. Thank you for taking my call. Let me get you off the speakerphone.
0: Yep.
2: I'll get you on. First off, I just want to echo what the previous caller just said, which is this has to be considered as just another attack on free speech and dissent in America. The Trump administration and their allies have been relentlessly attacking education, law firms, and any other dissidents and anybody that you can.
0: Now, something really interesting happened with the law firms this week. I don't know if you saw, but on Monday,
2: DOJ is renewing its assault on them.
0: No, but on Monday, DOJ announced that they were going to abandon their fight to preserve the executive orders against the law firms. And then yesterday, they filed something that with the court that said, oops, like, sorry, we are not abandoning our appeals. We are going to continue our fight against the, the law firms. Well, I mean, it's like these people are clowns.
2: But getting back to what to the main purpose you mentioned at the beginning, I completely agree with you that this bill about terrorism is a bad bill because it's vague language. It criminalizes opinions, and it sounds unconstitutional. And if it can make CARE illegal, an organization like CARE illegal, which has never committed any violence, it could certainly make an organization like WMNF illegal.
0: WMNF, the ACLU, it could, I mean, you know, Planned Parenthood. I mean, there are any number of organizations that they could accuse of being a domestic terrorist organization because they don't like their viewpoint.
2: Right. And the thing about the ACLU is we may be counting on the ACLU to actually attack this law. And if they make them illegal, then we don't have anybody.
0: Exactly. Exactly right.
2: So that gets to my questions for you. I have two questions for you about this. With the bill being this bad, can it be challenged preemptively? That's my first question. Can various organizations such as the ACLU and maybe even WMNF go to court to challenge it preemptively?
0: No.
3: No, it can't.
2: Okay, all right. Well, then my second question is that if we can't challenge it preemptively, what about, do we have to wait for actual enforcement of the bill for them to actually enforce it upon somebody? And then if so, is there any inkling that there is anything, any group of people in Florida who will then challenge it?
0: Well, okay, let me answer that, putting on my lawyer hat. Gary also is a lawyer. But, a controversy has to be ripe to go to court. It has to be alive, you know? It can't be something speculative. The courts will not hear a speculative complaint. So, yeah, it has to be, there has to be an actual law that's been passed into law. There has to be an actual controversy.
3: And you have to have standing to bring the suit.
0: Yes, so that's why.
3: So you have to be in the target zone of this particular law in order to be able to.
0: So those are really good questions, Mike. I'm glad you asked them, but those are the answers. No, so the law would have to be passed, and somebody would have to be the target of it, or an organization would have to be the target of it, and then presumably that organization or that person could sue. But part of the problem with this law is that one of the companion pieces of legislation makes the whole process secret. So you don't know until you maybe lose your FCC license like WMNF, or until the FDLE is at your door and seizing all your computers and your electronic devices and shutting you down. You just don't know. But thank you for raising those issues that I think they're important, and it's important for people to know. I got to let you go, Mike. I'm sorry. I've got a big queue here of people waiting to get on air. So thank you for calling in. Appreciate it. Okay, I've got Greg in Tampa. You're on the line. You're on the air. I'm sorry.
4: Yeah, great. Listen, thanks. I'm a big supporter of WMNF. And
0: well, thank you.
4: You're welcome. And I appreciate you bringing this to light, because I was shocked to hear it, to be honest. What's disturbing a lot of times is the right, they say something for everybody else to parrot. For instance, anybody who's in opposition to, like, the Iran war, we're pro-terrorist. This is their talking point. This is what they parrot. And we hear it all the time. And then they, they always have something to say that's, you know, just they'll try to figure something out to paint us with a different view as being pro-terrorist or, you know,
0: anti-American.
3: I'm frequently called a communist on Facebook, which is it couldn't be any less true.
0: Yeah, I know. You know, we're called un-American because, you know, we challenge authoritarianism. We challenge fascism. I mean, that's certainly something that I do on the show. And as I mentioned earlier, I just got a text message from somebody saying, oh, so you're in favor of terrorism, you know, which is couldn't be further
3: absurd
0: from the truth.
4: But ridiculous.
0: It is ridiculous. But I'm disturbed to hear that this is the first that you are hearing about these bills that are pending in the legislature. You know, here on Midpoint, I try to focus really heavily on what is happening in the Florida legislature because I don't think that the media does a good enough job to educate Floridians about what's happening up in Tallahassee. And then it becomes too late. All of a sudden we turn around and people are screaming, why can't I protect my trees in my city or in my neighborhood? Or why can't we ban single-use plastic bags? Or, you know, why is there so much development in these, in my rural community. I mean, all these things that are happening and people don't notice until it's too late when the laws have been passed and their freedoms have been restricted and their ability to control their own communities and the life within their communities is gone because they've gotten rid of home rule. I mean, these are things that people don't understand are affected directly by what happens in Tallahassee. And for the last, like, three decades, pretty much, we've had a Republican-controlled supermajority in the legislature that has frankly been making our lives more difficult. And, you know, they continue to push the boundaries. They can continue to make it so that it becomes more and more difficult to elect anybody but them. You know, right now we've got DeSantis who is trying to redistrict our congressional districts mid-decade, which has not been done before.
3: And illegal under the Florida Constitution if it's done for political purposes.
0: Yeah, and yet they're going to go ahead and do it. He's called a special session for that purpose after the end of the regular session in a couple weeks. So anyway, thank you, Greg, and thank you for letting me know that talking about this stuff is hopefully bringing to light some things that people are not otherwise aware of. So I appreciate that. Thanks for calling in.
3: Yeah, Shelley, when I hear people complaining about Washington, D.C. and that's the big problem, I said, you're looking too far north. It's Tallahassee that's really affecting your life on a daily basis more often.
0: Yeah, and people do not understand that their voices make a difference in Tallahassee. You know, if you're like Vivian, a caller earlier, a constituent of Danny Alvarez, you need to let Danny Alvarez know what you think about his bill create these sort of secret terrorism labels that can make you subject to arrest and shut you down. I mean, you need to let him know that. You need to let Jose Alvarez, who is some kind of a Democrat, allegedly, who is a co-sponsor of this bill. I mean, you need to let him know what you think of that.
3: We're talking about criminal prosecution, you know, and it's just, I've been watching the legislature for years, decades, really, and in the last 15 years or so, that the willingness to pass blatantly unconstitutional laws just because they want to and let the you know, damn the consequences, we'll let somebody sue us and make it go away, it is not the way to run a state government. But that's what we've got.
0: Well, and you know, the court system moves very slowly. You know, that's the problem. So bad laws are passed in Tallahassee. Then the laws are enforced. Then somebody or an organization sues, and it goes to court. And it just gives the DeSantis regime an opportunity to send more money to their favored law firms to defend laws that they know are blatantly unconstitutional. but that they want to get to the Florida Supreme Court, because the Florida Supreme Court is a wholly owned subsidiary now of the DeSantis regime. And so, you know, it's a vicious circle here.
3: Yeah, the amount that's paid for legal fees on all these lawsuits is staggering.
0: Yeah, last year they added something like $11 million to the budget for legal defense of all of these crazy laws and executive orders. Okay, we are doing a talk back town hall here on Midpoint WMNF, and we want to hear from you today about what you want to talk about, what you're worried about, what kinds of things in the news are disturbing to you, and what you think our listeners should be focused on, should be understanding. So give us a call at 813-239-9663. 813-239-9663. That's the studio call-in number, and we want to hear from you during the live show with the news that you think is important for our listeners to pay attention to. So, I'm here. I'm Shelley Rebeck. I'm your host of Midpoint. I've got Gary Gibbons with me, and we're ready to talk about what you want to talk about. So, let's see. I've got a text message here that says, from 5779, good morning. Does Florida Tallahassee believe voters deserve Eric, E-R-I-C, given the allegations of rampant election fraud? Okay, I'm not sure that I understand the question. I'm not sure whether the texter is suggesting that Eric is a bad thing or a good thing, but Eric is a national program that allows supervisors of elections around the country to communicate with each other so that they can know whether somebody has voted in more than one place, and to make sure that we don't have people voting in multiple places, in multiple elections. And Florida has withdrawn from ERIC, from the ERIC program. So we no longer have that access, that opportunity to look for that type of election fraud. So, yeah, I'm not sure I understand your question, but I will say that I think that withdrawing from the ERIC program is a bad thing and a dangerous thing, and I don't think that Florida should have done that, but they did. So I don't know if that answers your question. All right, what else do we have here? I have an email from Fred who says that we have laws that prevent our government from conducting secret surveillance of its citizens. Pray that they are followed and upheld. This is from Fred in Michigan, and he's citing to the Fourth Amendment of the United States Constitution that protects against unreasonable secret government surveillance requiring warrants based on probable cause. And, you know, Fred, you're right. But as we've noticed, the constitutional impediments don't seem to really stop these people from passing unconstitutional laws.
3: We've got ICE agents busting down people's doors without search warrants. You know, they have created something they call an administrative warrant, which is totally outside of the purview of the Fourth Amendment.
0: Yeah.
3: So.
0: Yeah. Okay. Let's hear from John in Lutz. John, you're on the air.
1: Yes, thank you for taking my call. About the bill designating groups as terrorists or terrorist supporting organizations.
0: Yep.
1: I wonder if I could play a little bit of devil's advocate. I'm actually glad if that there be finally a way that we can designate AIPAC a terrorist organization, since it supports the terrorism and the genocide of Palestinians. So I'm all for sending everyone who's an AIPAC supporter to prison.
0: Well, the likelihood of that happening, I think, is really slim, John. I mean, you know, that's the thing about having these processes in secret. First of all, there's no ability to influence what goes on in those rooms. There's no ability to influence what kind of conclusions are rendered, and, you know, your opinion, I don't know how, other than calling into shows like this, I don't know how you would get that to the people to whom it would matter. But, you know, given the fact that we have this Republican-controlled supermajority in Florida and a Republican-controlled executive branch, Republican-controlled judicial branch, the notion that they would declare AIPAC a terrorist organization, I think that's, like, really slim. I don't think that's going to happen. But,
1: we've been trying to keep hope alive, and we need to vote people in the office who will support justice.
0: Okay.
3: That's amen.
0: Agree with you there. Thank you for calling in, John. Appreciate it.
1: Thank you.
0: All right. Let's see. I've got... all right. We've got a bunch of text messages here that I wanted to go through. Gary, what else is on your list of things that you wanted to talk about with the listeners?
3: Well, you know, at the risk of leaving the state of Florida issues, I have to talk about this war that was started over the weekend. And what really jumped out at me was a decision that was made by Kash Patel just a few days ago to fire a bunch of people, a dozen agents and staff members from the counterintelligence unit tasked with monitoring threats from Iran, of all places. Right? They were ousted for the simple reason that they were also involved in looking at the records that the president took to Mar-a-Lago. Remember the documents case that was dismissed by Eileen Cannon?
0: Yeah.
3: You know, I guess Kash Patel was embarrassed or called on the carpet by the president for his behavior at the Olympics. And so he has to come back and get in his good graces by firing people. But there's been this huge lack of concern, I would say, for our security here at home. Between Kash Patel firing people from the FBI and Pam Bondi firing people from the DOJ, we have lost hundreds of years of experience and qualifications for people who have been career employees who are doing the job of keeping us safe.
0: Yeah.
3: And that's just disappeared, you know. And
0: yeah, I mean, without, you know, we like to keep it Florida focused, but you know, so without getting too far afield on that, the idea that we are not exposed by virtue of Trump's foray into Israel's war against Iran, the idea that we as citizens here are not exposed to the potential for, you know,
3: retaliation.
0: At home here, you know, like 9/11 type activity by Iran is, you know, it's silly. We're here in Tampa, Florida, which is the site of Central Command, which governs our wars in the Middle East. I mean, we are, of all places in the United States, probably the most exposed because of that. Because what we've seen is that Iran is retaliating against all these American military sites throughout the Middle East. You know, it would their missiles cannot reach Tampa.
3: Nope.
0: Okay, they cannot reach Tampa, but certainly bad actors can reach Tampa. You know, bad actors, individuals can reach Tampa, and you know it's important to keep that in mind when you think about whether it's worth what we are doing in connection with our bombing campaign in Iran.
3: And the people that were fired for political reasons are the ones that were charged with investigating those types of counterterrorism, attacks. So it's frightening. And it's disturbing from a lack of planning and a lack of you know, everything that's going on in this war.
0: Yeah, I mean, it's just going to encourage more chaos throughout the region, more refugees, Anyway, I want to bring it back to a Florida issue, though, because we like to be Florida focused here on Midpoint. Meanwhile, get your pen and write down our call-in number if you have something to add. 813-239-9663. If you're a new caller, we want to hear from you. Another thing that's been on my mind is that Florida just cut off all access to HIV treatment for 16,000 people. And Florida's not alone. Florida's one of 20 states that have taken similar measures to restrict access to HIV treatment. Why? That's not just cruelty. It's a major public health crisis in the making. Now, you may think, well, that doesn't affect me. I'm not HIV positive. I don't have AIDS. Or I take PrEP to prevent it. I'm undetectable. But listen, without access to HIV treatment, it is absolutely inevitable that HIV is going to spread. And as it spreads, we risk it mutating. And all of a sudden, maybe PrEP doesn't work anymore. Maybe current treatments don't work anymore. Maybe more and more people are susceptible to getting HIV and AIDS. And more people are dying. And in the meantime, more people are sick and are burdening our healthcare system so that people with other health issues have less access to emergency rooms, to doctors, to hospital treatment. You know, why do this, Florida? Why? Why invite this health crisis? For what? You know, let me just speak to people who have lost their access to this HIV treatment for a minute. And let you know that the federal Centers for Medicare and Medicaid, which is CMS, they have some resources for you. So you want to check the CMS website, or you want to Google the special enrollment period for Florida ADAP consumers. And see if you can get some assistance through that program, because Florida has abandoned you. I'm sorry to say.
3: You know. Yeah, there's another Senate bill that the governor is heavily in favor of. It's Senate Bill 1756 that is trying to relax the standards for having your children vaccinated before they go to school.
0: Yeah.
3: And so, you know, thankfully right now there's no House bill that's a companion, but who knows? This is the really scary part of the legislative session where they start tacking things on to other bills to try to sneak them through. And so the concern is, you know, but right now, as of February 26th, there are 107 confirmed measles cases in Florida. Remember, we thought we had eradicated that. And we're like third in the nation in the number of measles cases. Well, if you want to invite, that to explode, let's stop vaccinating kids before they go to school.
0: Yeah, right now they're prohibiting public schools from requiring mandating vaccinations, and now they want to extend that to private schools as well. So I don't know where you're going to send your kid to school if you're concerned about that. If you have a kid who's, you know, got a suppressed immune system and has to worry about being infected by other unvaccinated kids, I don't know where you're going to send your kid to school to keep their health safe.
3: We call it public health for a reason. You know, a lot of these things that we do are to protect the population at large. And, we're just, I mentioned to you before the show started, our Surgeon Generals used to be the best doctor you could find, right? And now the one that's being proposed on the national level doesn't have a medical license. And we've talked about Joseph Dapo many times.
0: Yeah.
3: Here, another vaccine denier.
0: Another quack.
3: So
0: all
3: that's
0: right.
3: What we've got.
0: That's what we've got. You're on the air with Midpoint on WMNF.org, and we are in our talkback town hall with listeners. Give us a call if you want to be heard. We've got a few minutes left before the end of the show. Our number is 813-239-9663 is our studio line. One thing I want to point out before we run out of time is Florida wants to do its own little SAVE Act. They want to tighten voter eligibility rules And if this passes into law, it's going to mean many students and seniors and women who have changed their names during their lifetime will be blocked from casting a ballot in Florida. House Bill 991 contains a wide-ranging set of changes to the state election code, including new proof of citizenship requirements when registering to vote or voting at the polls, by reducing the kinds of photo ID cards that can be used when you show up to vote or when voting by mail, requiring your legal citizenship status to be posted on your driver's license, so you may need a new driver's license, or get a passport, which is expensive. It's like $130 or $150 bucks to get a passport. So people registering to vote in Florida would need to provide proof of U.S. citizenship through a valid passport or a citizenship certificate or a birth certificate, a certified copy of a birth certificate from a United States jurisdiction, a number of different things that are going to make it much more difficult for people to register to vote and to vote in Florida. Now, this is a particularly Florida law that they're trying to pass. This is not the Federal Save Act. The Federal Save Act looks like it's going to go down to defeat.
3: Yeah, because the Senate's not going to take it up.
0: Right, right. But this is a particular Florida laws that they're trying to pass to make it more difficult to vote in Florida.
3: And this has nothing to do with election security. Yeah, let's be clear. The elections in Florida are safe, and I've worked elections, you have too.
0: This is a way to keep people from changing the Republican-controlled regime that we have in Florida, where they control all branches of government and they have a supermajority in the legislature. This is a chance for them to maintain that control by reducing the pool of voters. All right, I've got a couple calls here I'm going to take. Jack in Tampa, you're on the line. You want to talk about stadium construction?
5: Yes, ma'am. They have plans to build a new stadium for the Rays in Tampa, and they want us, the taxpayers, to fit half the bill of it, which is $2.5 billion. Plus, they announced that the Buccaneers want to spend $2.5 billion to renovate their stadium. So somehow, we as the taxpayers are going to get stuck paying for half of this.
0: Well, you may be right. I mean,
3: and the governor seems hell-bent to just give away state assets as part of this deal as well.
0: Yes, he wants to give away the land on the campus of the Hillsborough Community College. It's not called Community College anymore, isn't it?
3: Just Hillsborough College.
0: Hillsborough College, yeah. He wants to give away the land there.
3: And the DMV office that's on MLK.
0: That serves so many people who may now need to get new driver's licenses to be able to vote.
3: And it was just renovated a couple of years ago, but he just wants to give that to the developers that would not be used for the stadium or parking, but would be part of the commercial development piece of this whole thing. They want a 100-acre site so that they can have a mixed-use commercial and residential and all these other things around the stadium, and the governor seems more than willing to give that away as part of this deal.
0: Yeah, and I don't even know who to talk to about that. Who's like controlling that? Is it the governor? Is it the county commission that has to approve that? Is it? I guess it's the state. You know, the state, the board of trustees of the university system too. I'm not even sure. Like who do we even object to on this plan?
5: But I'm telling you right now, the taxpayers,
0: we're going to be on the hook for it.
5: We're going to be on the hook for all this.
0: Yeah, well, thank you for calling in and raising that
3: good
0: issue,
3: question.
0: Jack. Appreciate it. All right, I can take one more call quickly. This is Marie from Indian Rocks Beach. You're on the air. Make it quick, please.
6: Good morning. Thank you for your show. What I want to point out to the world, basically, ever listening, is the separation of voting and schools to be just dealt with statewide. The problem with that is if you live in Florida and you want to move to another state, the reason we have the Board of Education is so that you can take a child out of second grade, move to another state, and put them in second grade because we have some cohesive education rules. When they try to stop that, it's just another way to keep people down, keep them behind, keep them poor, and under their finger. So we all have to fight as hard as we can, because it's the wealthy people who are trying to turn our country into a one-sided playing field.
0: Well, you know, that's another interesting question, Marie. You know, more and more people are probably in Florida pulling their kids out of public school and putting them in homeschool, which is not subject to the same kinds of rigorous regulation that the public schools are for curriculum and testing.
6: Yeah, and it leaves them open for abuse, which is what has been proven. Yes, some people do an amazing job, but the majority of us cannot handle homeschooling, and they do it as a way of not having accountability for their children.
0: Right. Yes. And also, we've also got, can you take us off speakerphone? Because there's a lot of
3: And we're paying people to homeschool now.
0: Yeah, we're paying people, and they also have this new thing now where the state is going to give charter schools a free use of public school buildings and assets and janitorial services and cafeteria services, and that you know, this whole Schools of Hope thing. Now they're basically trying to turn over what is a public asset to private businesses.
6: Same with prison, it's not good.
0: Without the accountability that that is required of public schools. Yeah. Well, thank you for your call. Appreciate it. You bringing this up.
6: Have a great day.
0: Thank you. I've got a message here that says, why is that bad that only citizens are by law allowed to vote? Okay, somebody has sent me a text message from 4783 who wants to know, why is that bad that only citizens are allowed to vote? Nobody's saying that that's bad. Only citizens should be allowed to vote. But here's the thing. They take us out of the ERIC system so that we can't check people's status around the country. They've now made it so that supervisors of elections can't check through. Right now, they can check through the Social Security system to see if you're a citizen. There are so many other ways that they can establish your status as a citizen, short of making you purchase a $150 passport or something to prove your status. It's not that there's any objection to having only citizens vote. The objection is to making it more difficult for individuals to establish that they are a citizen.
3: And if you have to pay for that, isn't that a poll tax?
0: Yes,
3: that we outlawed?
0: It's just like a poll tax. Yeah, so I want to be clear. I have no objection to making sure that citizens only are voters. And in fact, every possible research has shown that there aren't, you know, major numbers of people who aren't citizens voting. Very, very, very small. I don't have the numbers in front of me right now, but it's very, very small.
3: It's not an issue.
0: It's not an issue. This is not because we have non-citizens voting. This is because they want to restrict the people who do vote. That's what it is. It's just let's just be real clear on that. Nobody wants non-citizens to vote.
3: And they don't.
0: And they don't, right. And they don't. All right.
3: They'll be deported if they do.
0: Yeah.
3: You know.
0: Okay. We are at the end of the show now. I'm really sorry. That's all we have time for today. Thanks so much again for your support during our pledge drive. We are very grateful. Thanks to Gary Gibbons for joining us today, and to our WMNF volunteers, Jessica Green for getting us on the air, and Daria Miranova for taking your calls. I want to remind you that Midpoint is going to be sponsoring our next Wavemakers speaker series on Wednesday, April 8th, when we will be hosting historian Robert Fiesler, author of American Scare, Florida's Hidden Cold War on Black and Queer Lives, which is the story of the Johns Committee, Florida's own version of the House Un-American Activities Committee in the 50s and 60s. Robert is a really interesting speaker, and this will be a scintillating evening of Florida history that has frightening implications for what is happening in our politics today. So tickets are only $10 in advance, and you can get them at wmnf.org/events. I hope to see you there on April 8th at the Commodore. Now stay tuned for Talking Animals. We are WMNF Tampa, and we are out.

0: Hello, I'm James Reynolds. Welcome to BBC Conversations. For many undocumented migrants in South Africa, the past few weeks have brought uncertainty and fear about what lies ahead. Protesters have told them that they have until the end of June to leave the country. Some nations have already been repatriating their citizens. In our conversations, migrants share their experiences of rising tensions. We hear from people who've decided to leave the country, as well as South Africans who want an end to illegal migration.
1: For us to fix this country of ours, we have to secure our borders. Having people here illegally, either they are criminal or they are suffering in the process, or they're just getting a whole bunch of stuff for free and not contributing.
0: That's BBC Conversations after the latest BBC News.
2: BBC News with Fiona MacDonald. Iran says it's again closed the Strait of Hormuz in response to Israel's continued strikes on southern Lebanon, which have killed at least 25 people, according to Lebanese state media. The Iranian military described the attacks as a violation of Tehran's peace deal with Washington. But a US military statement said the strait remained open and at least 55 vessels had passed through during the day. From Washington, Thomas Morgan reports.
3: Tehran officials have always said they would like to implement fees for navigational services in the future. But now on social media, Donald Trump has weighed in, announcing that there would only ever be tolls if the US were the ones to impose them. So as Vice President J.D. Vance flies to Switzerland to take part in these discussions, the number one priority of the talks may have diverted from how to decrease Iran's nuclear stockpile back to the future of Hormuz.
2: Health officials in Gaza say at least 10 Palestinians have been killed by Israeli strikes and gunfire in separate attacks. In one incident, the Al Jazeera news network said one of its journalists was killed in an airstrike targeting a house in a refugee camp. The IDF claimed he was a member of Hamas. Al Jazeera has previously denied the allegations. The UN Security Council has expressed alarm over what it called the imminent risk of mass atrocities in Sudan, as the paramilitary rapid support forces continue to encircle the southern city of El Obeid. In a statement, the council called for the RSF to immediately halt its assault, amid reports of a possible impending ground offensive on the city. Ukraine's President Zelensky says he's returned Poland's highest honour but remains open to what he called meaningful formats of engagement. His Polish counterpart, Karol Nawrocki, said he was stripping Mr. Zelensky of the medal for naming a military unit in honour of the Ukrainian insurgent army. Many in Ukraine regard the UPA as heroes who fought for independence, but Poland accuses it of carrying out massacres against Poles during the Second World War. A court in Madrid has ordered the wife of Spain's socialist Prime Minister, Pedro Sánchez, to stand trial for corruption and has barred her from leaving the country. Begoña Gómez is accused of using her position to secure work contracts. Here's Jonathan Fruin.
4: The judge in the case has ordered Begoña Gómez to check in with the authorities twice a month until a verdict is reached, though no trial date has yet been set. Ms. Gómez denies the charges, which include embezzlement and influence peddling. The case originated from a complaint filed by an anti-corruption group with far-right ties. The Socialist Party wrote on social media that the Prime Minister's wife was innocent and claimed she had been subjected to judicial and political persecution for 2 years. Pedro Sánchez has dismissed the allegations as an attempt to undermine his government.
2: BBC News. King Charles is to become Britain's first monarch to publish his personal tax bill. Buckingham Palace said the details would be released as part of the annual royal financial accounts. Helena Wilkinson reports.
5: King Charles is said to have personally decided to release his tax bill this week. This one will be for the year ending April 2025, but there's a commitment to keep publishing them annually. The information will cover earnings from the King's private estates, such as Sandringham. Monarchs aren't obliged to pay income tax, capital gains tax, or inheritance tax on what they receive from their predecessor. But the King voluntarily pays income tax on his private income and capital gains on the sale of private assets.
2: The authorities in Colombia have tightened security and implemented a ban on alcohol sales ahead of Sunday's second round presidential vote. President Gustavo Petro.
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7: Patricia at Making Connections. Happy Tuesday to everyone. Thank you so much for joining us and listening in. How are you, Leela? We missed you last week, although I love having Joe in the studio, but definitely missed you last week.
8: I'm doing all right. You know, I'm still recovering, but I'm here.
7: Excellent. So. That is exactly it. That warrior mentality, right?
8: Absolutely.
7: Excellent. And I want to take another moment to thank all of our listeners last week for calling in during our summer drive and helping me reach and exceed the goal that our show had. So thank you, everybody that called in. Yes. And thank you for giving me the grace to allow us to, honor our friend Dave Coleman by, making the show, something that we dedicated to him. And a lot of the callers that called in made their donations for him. So it was a really great show. So again, thank you everyone for your donations and getting us across the finish line and even exceeding it a little bit. So that's a really good positive thing.
8: Absolutely.
7: So, yeah, definitely. So a lot happening in the news, a lot happening in the world today, and a lot happening in our local community as the buzz is still about the stadium and the MU and moving it forward. One of the things that's been a lot discussed, I don't know if you've received it, Leela, at home, is we're all getting these flyers. You know, like when people are running for public office, you get flyers. Some of them are positive mail, some of them are negative mail about candidates. Well, we've been lately getting a lot of those about our city council men and women, depending on how they voted to move that MU forward or not, to continue the discussion. And so the Raise organization is the one that's sending it, but it looks like it's the councilman or the councilwoman. So this conversation has been going back and forth as to whether or not that's legal, how that's impacting us. Have you received one of those? They're very misleading.
8: I actually started receiving those probably about like 2 months ago when I got my first one. And I was like, what is this? Okay.
7: Right? And it looks like it's coming from them, doesn't it?
8: Yeah, it does.
7: Yeah, I had a friend tell me yesterday, said, when I got one from Councilwoman Naya's picture on it, I said, oh my God, I can't believe she's agreeing to this. I'm not voting for her. But then took a moment to really look into it and was caught off guard and said, oh, this is not her. This is the Raise Foundation sending it out to skew it way or another. The ones that voted in favor, thanking them, and then for the right decisions, and the one that voted against, propelling the community to vote, to call in and talk to the city councilman or email them so that they can move this forward. So found those to be really interesting. So there's been a lot of fodder in the community as well as online about these conversations. But I can go on and on about what's happening nationally. But I also have a great show planned and lined up for us today. As you know, we are upon the Juneteenth holiday that is coming up. And for many of us and for many individuals, Juneteenth is not just another date, right, on the calendar. It is a moment in 1865 when enslaved people in Galveston, Texas finally heard the words that should have been reached to them 2 years prior, that they were free, right? And, they heard this information about 2.5 years later, and they should have received it immediately. It is a day of truth, of resilience, of joy, and of reckoning, truly, if we think about, and think about how information flows now and how information flowed then, that it took about 2 years before those individuals knew that they were free. And a time when Black history right now is under attack, as we very well know. DEI is under attack. It's being dismantled in the state of Florida. You can't teach certain things in the classroom. So a day like Juneteenth maybe is very powerful and very important, but we're seeing less and less of a mentioning of that. We're also seeing, you know, national efforts, even Leela, where people are trying to change the narrative, the narrative that why should this be a holiday, right?
8: Yeah,
7: why are we questioning this one particular holiday? Is it because it highlights a certain part of our society? It highlights America's worst sin, which is slavery. So I want to dive a little bit deeper into that and have that conversation, and also discuss why we're celebrating Juneteenth and why it's so important, why it needs to be more than anything celebrated and protected. So we brought a couple of individuals from the community that are doing great things. We have Mrs. Belangi Ajike, and I hope I did not butcher that. Welcome to the show. And she is from Rock the Block. And we have got Miles from Metro Health. Thank you so much for joining me this morning. How are you both?
9: I'm good. Thank you so much for having us.
10: I'm good. I'm here.
7: Yes, we are. We woke up this morning. We're ahead of the game. That's how I look at it. You know, and for me, it's really important to have this conversation with you all as a former educator, someone who truly understands this, wanting to have a really clear and, I guess, concise conversation about Juneteenth and, you know, exactly what's happening in our community. For example, our listeners who may not know, tell us, first of all, what is Rock the Block? You know, what was it born from? Why is it important to have Rock the Block in the community? Tell me a little bit about that, Ajike.
9: Yes, so Balaji.
7: Balaji. I like Ajike. It just says the sound. It's really powerful.
9: Ajike is usually a feminine first name for a lot of people. So when people who are Nigerian see that as my last name, they're always questioning. They're putting it first. I'm like, actually, it's the opposite.
7: Yes.
9: So that's a little tidbit, but yes. My name is Balaji.
7: Yes.
9: On socials, everyone knows me as Queen Balaji. But we started Rock the Block in 2021. And it was birthed really when realizing the disparity during the Super Bowl at that time. We realized that there weren't
7: a lot of... The 2020?
9: The 2021 Super Bowl.
7: Okay.
9: Tampa Bay, the Bucks were playing. And I noticed a disparity between who actually are players and then the community and then who was advertised businesses. So we decided to host a Black pop-up in downtown. Mm-hmm. And it was wonderful. And then once they won, I stated, okay, so now we're going to do Juneteenth at the stadium. And finding out about Juneteenth was really just a conversation between me and my friends. Mm. We're just talking. I'm Nigerian. I travel. I've been to the Caribbean festivals, Nigerian reunion, Nigerian independence. And I just stopped. I was like, hold up. What do you guys do for emancipation?
7: Yeah.
9: I knew Emancipation Proclamation because we learned that at school, but what happens? And so they really couldn't answer that at that time.
7: Did that shock you that they didn't have an answer to that?
9: Yeah, it did, because I know how crazy, number one, 4th of July gets here. I know how crazy we could talk about St. Paddy's Day. We could talk about any Pacific Islander situation these days. Again, they had to fight for that too.
7: Right.
9: But every single culture that I knew of or every country that I knew of has an independence or a celebratory time where the city, the country is, you know, is having celebration. And so I was like, hold on, what do you mean? Nothing. So they told me about Juneteenth. And so I researched it and I was shocked. I was like, we have to do something. Mm. So when the Bucks won, I was like, all right, cool, bet. We're going to do it at the stadium. Let's celebrate there. That's the biggest thing in Tampa for the most part. And so it would also allow spacing. We had originally wanted to do it at the parks, but we couldn't get the information in time to actually activate. Mm-hmm. But the stadium was welcoming at that time. And that's where we've been for the past now coming up on 6 years.
7: Excellent. And tell me, one of the things that Rock the Block, and we all assume Rock is R-O-C-K, but you have it spelled R-O-C.
9: Yes.
7: And what does this reconditioning our communities mean? What does that represent? Because reconditioning is an interesting choice of word.
9: Absolutely. And at the time, when I was working with another partner at that time, reconditioning is not just mindset, but also the community. Like, hey, let's recondition our communication with one another. Let's recondition our positioning in society with one another. Let's go into the schools, into the churches, every single place that we occupy organically, reconditioning where we as a people come together and we can change the narrative, change what's going on. We do not have to take the crumbs from anybody.
7: Mm.
9: We do not have, we can create, we're wealthy, we're beautiful, we're glorious, we're happy, fun, joy. Reconditioning and really showing that we don't have to let anybody else direct any part of our story. Mm-hmm. And so that's what reconditioning our communities mean. And we occupy every community, and every community, others are in our community as well. There's no just Black community. Yes, we know there's certain areas that are designated for Black people, but there's Hispanic areas, there's all that. There's Muslim areas, there's all these different places, Cuban, all that. And they all have their, you know, they all have their own areas. And we occupy that space. They occupy it. We come together. We go to different celebrations together. Why can't we celebrate Juneteenth or any other cultural event together?
7: Mm-hmm. So why, I really appreciate the reclaiming of reconditioning, because when we think about reconditioning, we think of it in a very negative connotation. Mm. And I think the spin that you've given to the word is a very positive one, and very interesting way of using it. I love always a play on words, so I appreciate that. Why did then Juneteenth become such a centerpiece of rock, you know, the block? Because there's many other things, that layers that you do. So how did it become this centerpiece?
9: I love my friends. I love my family. If I notice something, we have to do something. And at that time, it felt like such a disheartening thing to hear, hold up, there's no celebration? What do you mean? And I grew up in this country, and we could talk about politics. How did I end up coming? How did my parents get a visa to come to this country? Mm. How did any of us immigrants come into this country? It was Black America. It was the plight. It was the fight. It was the people. And so for me to hear that my brother, my sister, my cousin, someone who raised me, has not been celebrated, what do you mean? So that really was what it was. And it was just supposed to be a family fun reunion time, you know, and it has grown, because 2 days before our festival, the first year, is when Opal Lee got the president at that time, Joe Biden, to sign it into federal for Juneteenth to become a national holiday. Mm-hmm. And so all of a sudden, we've been promoting it. And, you know, we had some ticket sales, certain things like that. But now just like nationally, now everyone in Tampa was calling us. Now everybody's showing up. And it just kind of grew and boomed from that.
7: Excellent. So now let's take it back a little bit in history. You know, for our listeners, I'm taking it back to the beginning. For anyone who doesn't know, what exactly happened on June 19th of 1865? And why did it take so long after the Emancipation Proclamation?
9: I would actually like to start with Tampa's emancipation, right? Okay. Because Tampa also was emancipated in May of 1865. And I think that's what galvanized. If you can claim Tampa, if you can claim Florida as a whole, which is another big mass body along with Texas, I think that galvanized the troops, the message, the story, the fight, the energy. Now let's go to Galveston, because it took another month before they got to Galveston, Texas. So June 19th, 1865, the soldiers arrived and the message was finally delivered to those that had been enslaved all this time, that they had been in fact free for over 2+ years since the president at that time, Abraham Lincoln, had written it in for the Emancipation Proclamation of those who were enslaved. And to also add to history and context, if he could have kept the Union together while people were still enslaved, he would have. So we cannot let that part of the story, you know, ever be dismissed. So I'm all about history. And once I found out and I really researched and I found out still 2 years, what do you mean? And people still, bodies still, you know, the story is not something that we can ever, you know, sugarcoat. And so Juneteenth, emancipation, the fight, is American history. Mm-hmm. And same way we want to talk about the British are coming, hey, the soldiers are coming, the Union was coming, you know, Memorial Day was created by Black people because they wanted to memorialize those who were still fighting for their freedom as well. So our job with Juneteenth, our job with Rock the Block, is reconditioning. Yes, we're talking about history, we're talking about just the disparities within our community, but we're really trying to bring us forward as well.
7: Mm-hmm. Excellent. And we did have someone reach out and send a text. It says it wasn't 2 years after they were free. It was 2 months after they were free. The Emancipation Proclamation didn't free anyone in the South. It's on the Confederate control, not Union. Abraham Lincoln had no control over Jefferson Davis did.
9: Mm-hmm. Jefferson Davis. Mm-hmm. Okay, so it's still the message of Juneteenth, or the message of the Emancipation Proclamation. January is when it happened, right? It still took time for the message to travel. And it took another 2.5 or close to 2.5 years for that message to get. I'm not discarding what they're saying.
7: Actually, the 2.5 year gap is between the signing of Lincoln of the Emancipation Proclamation in 1863 and then the enslaved people in Galveston finding out of the in 1865, right? Which means delayed their freedom. It was that the message is what did not get there till 2 years later from when it was signed. So that's where the clarity is. So I appreciate that. And, you know, However, we're looking at these celebrations and we're looking at when this was signed by President Biden, and we'll forever be thankful for that. But we all know Juneteenth has been celebrated by Black communities for over 150 years,
8: plus,
7: right?
8: Yes.
7: And long before a federal holiday. Tell me what those celebrate. We all know Juneteenth has been celebrated by Black communities for over 150 years,
8: plus,
7: right?
8: Yes.
7: And long before

0: A gathering of Black people has always been a celebration. It's a communion within family members. It's a reunion as well for those who haven't seen each other in a while. It's a celebration of times that may have been hard for others and also good times. Mm-hmm. And so they came together. There was a joyous time. The colors, red, was part of the Juneteenth because of the blood that was shed, the fight as well. It was celebration. It was joy. There was crying. There was education as well, because we talk about politics all day, but it was a gathering of people to see each other, put eyes on each other, who hadn't seen each other in a minute. Mm-hmm. But it was a celebration. It was joy. It was glorious. So that is what I have learned and also researched and have been taught by others as well, what the original Juneteenth looked like.
1: I think it also, if I am speaking out of turn, but I think it also was a form of seeing what families were still together.
0: Absolutely. Setting eyes on people that you mm-hmm. hadn't seen, because, mm-hmm. you know, the Black story, so many people were torn apart.
1: Yes.
0: And we're talking about however you want to talk about it, you know, from the onset of getting on the boat to getting off the boat, if that's the story that you want to, you know, discuss, to, okay, being shipped from one plantation to the other, the fight or the plight leaving from the South up north, you know, after emancipation, people, you know, I'm from Jersey, so let's even talk about the North. The North was no better than the South, okay?
1: Quote unquote free slaves, but no. Let's really talk about what that means.
0: I made a statement maybe a year or so where we talk about, you know, covert racism and overt racism. Mm-hmm. We deal with covert up north, overt down south. That's what I see. But it's still there.
1: Interesting.
0: It's really still there. Just because we're up north does not mean that we do not still deal with certain things. Jersey itself still was enslaving people as well. So I made sure that the story that I let people know is not that I'm claiming anything. Is this is what I've learned. I would invite everyone also to learn. And I invite others who are so much more educated to come in and speak. So mm-hmm. that's also what we do with our free programming mm-hmm. With Rock the Block as well.
1: Excellent. One of the things that I've heard out in the ether and people talking and asking is, why celebrate the last to be freed, right? How mm-hmm. do you respond to that framing? And what does Juneteenth actually represent beyond the date itself?
0: The last to be freed. It was, again, back to what the person sent via text, the last to get the message. Mm. The message was out there. Mm-hmm. So now we're coming together. Oh, my God. It's just like when somebody gives birth. Oh, my God, coming together. Now we're celebrating. Now we're coming together. We're not celebrating the last to get the message. We're celebrating the fact that now all of us, all of the country, and then again, what
1: and
0: happened,
1: its people.
0: And its people, also this galvanized what has happened across the world. The diaspora wouldn't have what it has in certain parts without the American, Black American experience as well. Because we talk about civil rights and all those things. That's what led to Kwame Nkrumah coming here and going to school here. We talk about HBCUs and the education mm-hmm. and how we have come over here. And now we're able to take some of the education from our counterparts, our family over here. And then now go back to where we're from and now educate our people, help to assist to change even the frame of minds over there as well. Because overseas, we're still not dealing with racism, but we're dealing with colonization. So that's a big thing. And that's a fight still to this day. And as a Nigerian, I could tell you all about that. Okay.
1: Sure.
0: There's a lot to it. We could talk about Congo. We could talk about so many different things. Cuba, mm-hmm. across the world. If it hadn't been for Black Americans, and even still to this day, they are still helping others to push the message, you can be free, mm-hmm. and we will help you, we will fight with you. And also, hey, guess what? How you vote matters. And if you're not voting to support everyone, then they also have the right to say they want to step back as well. And that needs to be understood why. Mm-hmm. Because if someone's fighting for you and decide to kick them in the back, okay, bye.
1: Yeah, and that's the whole conversation we've been having about the 92%,
0: yeah.
1: About stepping away after the last election. So I can just wanted to tie those two things together. And you're listening to Making Connections, and we're having a conversation this morning about Juneteenth with Miss Belangia Jike from Rock the Block, and with Miles, who we'll bring into the conversation in a few minutes. If you'd like to email us and join the conversation, you can email us at dj@wmnf.org, call us at 813-239-9663, or text us at 813-433-0885. And one of the things that we wouldn't even be having this conversation, Belangia, if we didn't have Miss Opal Lee. You know, this conversation wouldn't be a reality. This mm-hmm. back and forth about who heard first, who didn't hear first, mm-hmm. when it happened, how it happened.

0: Let's talk about the legend, quote unquote, Miss Opal Lee, the woman that we all know and have understood as the grandmother of Juneteenth.
1: Yes.
0: Tell our listeners who she is, what she represents, her sacrifice to get Juneteenth to be a recognized holiday, why it took so long.
1: She is incredible. I met her last year. Shout out to Sherry Brown of Visit Tampa Bay. Mm. They were having an event in Orlando, and she invited me to her table. Mm. And that's the biggest thing, you know, when we talk about invite to the table.
0: Yes.
1: There's certain places, certain spaces, you know, certain events that are happening, and you may not know, you know, not, lack of knowledge is one thing, but you may not be able to afford the seat at the table as well. But she invited me. She said, hey, Opal Lee's coming to she's coming to the Orlando area. They're honoring her for XYZ. And I was like, excuse me? She's like, you need to be there. I was like, I will change everything. I wasn't even in the city at the time. I had to fly in real quick. Had to try to find an outfit because I needed to come. My hair wasn't done. Like, I was looking a mess. But to meet her, she is truly a grandmother. I sat down. I actually knelt down because she's short. I'm tall.
0: Yeah, she's a itty bitty thing.
1: She was sitting there with her daughter. I knelt down and I just let her know what we're doing here. She's like, keep going. So, you know, a lot of people like, hey, Juneteenth is just for Texas. No, she wants us to carry this message around. They're actually honoring her on Juneteenth. The 1K Black Women Pack is a pack, and they're honoring her this year. So there's so many people that are honoring her, but taking the message of what she's told us. Juneteenth, the message of freedom, the message of joy, the message of oneness as a people. You know what I'm saying? The fight as well. She's told us to keep going. She said, make sure you keep going. She told me she's proud. I was like, oh my God. Okay, so I'll keep going. And so even those little nods from the person who actually walked, you know, we talk about walking in a mile in somebody's shoes. Mm-hmm. She did the work, and she's about to be 100 years old.
0: Yes, she is.
1: Okay, so that's where they're honoring her for her 100th birthday as well. But she wants us to keep going.
0: And tell me, what? How long was that fight? How long was that sacrifice? How many years did it take her to get Juneteenth to become a holiday?
1: She's been doing this since, I'll say, almost 30 plus years, if not more. She's been advocating. She's been, because she's in Galveston, Texas, number one. So she's pitched it to their local people and had to get them on board. And then she had to go to other cities and other states, and she had to speak to other people. Her daughter also has taken up the reins as well. So she has walked everywhere. And so making it to D.C. specifically, and then getting in front of the president took a lot of people to help her along the way as well. But she's doing, so her fight, she's 100. I'll say she probably started at 30 years old. So she's probably doing this 7 decades at this point, making sure the story, because her house, I believe, was bombed or burned down. Mm-hmm. There were so many parts of her story.
0: Yes.
1: And so even listening to it, there was a newscaster. She did a story on her. So I've read all about her. I've watched her documentaries. But she's fought for a long time since she was an infant. Seeing it, she had to do something. And so all of us, if you see something, do something. That's her message.
0: Yeah. And if I'm not mistaken, Miss Opal Lee walked 1.5 miles every year, representing the 2.5 years to raise awareness. Mm-hmm. When you look at that persistence, that embodied advocacy, what does it teach us, you know, about change and how it happens? What are your thoughts?
1: Change is, it starts small. You change yourself. So reconditioning, you change yourself. And those who see the vision will also change. They will also spread the message. I am not here by myself. I'm literally a culmination of everyone who's ever sewn into me, shared a post. Where I started in Tampa was with my company, Afroganics, where I was just sharing black-owned businesses the whole time. So I've been sharing businesses. I've been, you know, interacting with them for so many years. And my family, you know what I'm saying? They didn't understand what I was doing. Like, okay, all this black. Okay, but we're black. So you know black business. I was like, yeah, but not everybody knows black business. You know what I'm saying? So we need to make sure that they know. And, you know, that was just it. I'm a culmination of everyone who's sewn into me. So making sure that the message gets out there. We recondition yourself, your environment, your community, your city, your state, your country, the world. the universe, mm-hmm. all that. Yeah. I think it's a ripple effect.
0: Yeah. And President Biden signed Juneteenth National Independence Day Act into law on June 17th of mm-hmm. 2021.
1: 2 days ago.
0: Yes, and made it the 11th federal holiday.
1: Mm-hmm.
0: You know, that was a true victory for Miss Lee, yeah. who had been fighting most of her life to get this recognized and represented. And something that every American was aware of and would gain then an understanding of what Juneteenth means. Mm-hmm. However, we're living in very different times from 2021.
1: Mm-hmm.
0: Communities are under attack. The phrase diversity, equity, and inclusion, which we've now made into an acronym that holds somewhat of negative connotations depending where you're what space you live in, mm-hmm. DEI, you know, the state of Florida has specific guidelines of what we teach in the classroom. So teachers are somewhat gagged. What are your thoughts about where we are now than where we were in 2021 when this was a victory, this was a celebration? Do you think we may see some changes to this? Because there's a lot of people saying, we don't need this holiday. This is just another day off for black people to have a party, blah, blah, blah, blah. What are your thoughts around that? Do you see this day disappearing?
1: So I love this movie called Clue. There's a term in there called red herring, mm. right? Sometimes it's a false image, false narrative. When it was signed into, when Juneteenth was signed into a national holiday, a federal holiday, on June 17th, our festival was 2 days after. Everyone sent me the articles. Everyone was excited. News media, everyone's bum rushing us. Everywhere calls, everyone wanted to be in it.
0: Mm-hmm.
1: Organizations, companies, especially big ones, corporations wanted to be part of it, wanted to say that they sponsored this or they, you know, they supported this. They're celebrating with us.
0: Mm-hmm.
1: And a lot of them have fell off over the years.
0: Mm.
1: Immediately, especially within this past 2 years.
0: Is this due to the new administration?
1: Absolutely. But then also due to the economy of the world and the community as well. Can the community afford to be in certain spaces? Not usually.
0: Mm.
1: If you, I don't want to name any companies, but if you have a phone service company and those prices are exorbitant,
0: mm-hmm.
1: you're not going to shop there. You're not going to have
0: right.
1: them. You're going to go with the cheaper
0: right.
1: option, right?
0: Right? You're going to shop around to
1: shop
0: find
1: around.
0: What fits your budget.
1: Yeah. Exactly. And some of these companies are just about deliverables. They just want people in the door.
0: Mm.
1: And so I'm telling them, well, you're not our audience. You know, you're not for our audience. Because we also have the power of the purse as well.
0: Mm-hmm.
1: We don't have to partner with everyone. Every collaboration is not necessary. All money's not good money. We've definitely turned a couple people down, I could tell you that, okay? But our community is the most important. So when some people fell off, a lot fell off, especially this year, we looked at it and we just said, hey, we want to continue to do this for free. Can the community help? It's a free event, so people will pick up all the free tickets all day.
0: Mm-hmm.
1: But can you pick up a chair? Can you pick up a shirt? Can you pick up parking? Can you pick up? We can't charge for parking anymore like that. Can you pick up something? Can you donate? You know, and every dollar counts. You know, it doesn't add up all the time
0: mm-hmm.
1: because there's a lot of big bills.
0: Mm-hmm.
1: And we talk about tariffs. You talk about increase of certain things,
0: mm-hmm.
1: services, products, material. You know, travel, all those things, gas.
0: Yeah.
1: It costs a lot. So we are taking that and we're realizing the community is under attack
0: mm-hmm.
1: and we have to still show up for them because they still need a space, a safe space.
0: Mm-hmm.
1: And we have provided that to the Tampa Bay community for 6 years. We want to continue to do it. There's many people in different places that still want this.
0: Mm-hmm.
1: They may not be able to be vocal about it, loud about it, but they show up the best that they can. And we really, truly appreciate mm-hmm. and honor them for that.
0: Yeah. And do you think the Juneteenth holiday is something that, from the federal perspective and from, you know, it being signed in by the former president, Biden, into it being a federal holiday, do you think that that is on rocky ground? Do you think, I mean, I've never seen
1: Absolutely.
0: A federal holiday reversed that I'm aware of, but is that something that there's a fear simply because of where we're living in right now?
1: Absolutely. So as an organization who hosts a cultural event, we're not allowed to host cultural. Well, we will not be allowed to host cultural anymore.
0: So explain that. Why not?
1: Coming from the top down,
0: mm-hmm.
1: federal to state to local, because the grants that we are able to access, a lot of grant organizations couldn't anymore. They literally, all their grants were stopped. Mm-hmm. Federally, they were stopped. And federal dollars come down, trickle down to mm-hmm. certain people. And that stopped across the board for a lot of people. And there was uncertainty if we can even get any of these grants that we have. Shout out to Hillsborough County. They still are making sure to be part of the Tampa Bay community, to still show up, right? So last year we got a grant, this year we got a grant. But those dollars need to come with other things as well, right? Support is one thing. But we are finding that as organizations, Caribbean festivals as well, any cultural event right now. So I'm taking it beyond
0: anything that
1: us.
0: Would be considered cultural,
1: DEI.
0: And I'm using air quotes.
1: Yes, is finding it hard to find not just sponsorship, but support, grants.
0: Do you feel that because of that, that there would have to be in future years pivots to how you present this programming? Could it be a celebration of Juneteenth? Could it be this is the beginning of the erosion of Juneteenth. So how will you have to spin it to be able to host this and get support?
1: Well,
0: not just you, but at a national level, right?
1: There's no mention of culture on mm-hmm. our stuff. It's culture, community, legacy. Mm-hmm. Okay. So Rock the Block stands alone hosting programs. We host a youth summit. That's for everyone. Mm-hmm. We host a health and wellness conference. That's for everyone. We host a community symposium. That's for everyone. Mm-hmm. A couture ball. It's for the arts. It raises money. Mm-hmm. That's for everyone. Friday's a family fun day at Top Golf.
0: So it's finding a workaround.
1: Words matter. You mentioned that earlier. Mm-hmm. And as a student of communication studies, okay, words matter. Language matters. And so how we communicate effectively is important for me. And so what I said is what I said. We host free programs for the community. Who shows up is on them,
0: right?
1: But we host it and we make it accessible for everyone, and everyone who decides to support us, sponsors, vendors, commissioners, everyone,
0: organizations,
1: it's for the community, and no one can ever misidentify that information.
0: Excellent. And before we continue on, you're listening to Making Connections, and today we have our guests, as we're discussing Juneteenth and some of the events that are happening in the community. We have Rock the Block, Miss Belangia Jike, and we're going to be tapping into Miles in a few minutes from Metro Health to discuss his part in this process. And if anyone wants to join the conversation, you can email us at dj@wmnf.org. Email or call us at 813-239-9663 or text us at 813-433-0885. And talking about some of the events this week, I do know that the Juneteenth celebration usually lasts a week, right? They go from that. But I've recently seen some information where things are changing a little bit. Mm-hmm. So there's been some changes to the schedule. I believe you were going Monday through Saturday and now have made some tweaks to that. So tell us a little bit about the changes and what the events are, and how are you engaging the community at large?
1: So our biggest thing, yes, Monday through Saturday. Mm-hmm. The community asked for this. Mm-hmm. Originally, we actually did do, the first year we did a full week. Mm-hmm. The first year we did do a full week, just like we did during Super Bowl. We understand the city was, you know, infused with so much, so we mirrored that. But we brought it down to 2 days at one point, and then we just did one for several years. And doing one for several years, one for several years, people kept asking our surveys that would go out, hey, we need another day. Hey, we need more programming, you know, because it was just not enough. You're coming for maybe 6 to 8 hours, mm-hmm. And there's a lot to package in that day. Mm-hmm. And so breaking it down was the biggest thing, especially not just bite size. We wanted people to get full information. Healthcare information is not just bite size.
0: Right.
1: You know, children, what's going on in the city, what's going on across the country right now, it's not bite size. You need information. It's conferences. The companies host conferences to provide information. Mm-hmm. And so our pivot also wasn't just a cultural festival. It was, we are an organization that hosts conferences, conventions, legacy building things so that people can actually commune, mm-hmm. come together. And there's an influx into the city, so Board of Tourism. There's an influx with hotels. There's an influx with restaurants, mm-hmm. And different community activities. So we had to pivot in that sort of way. Mm-hmm. So we had a full week. Monday, Youth Summit. Tuesday, Health and Wellness Conference. Wednesday was our Community Symposium. Thursday was our Couture Ball. Friday, Family Fun Day. And then Saturday, the Music Fest. Mm-hmm. And this year, we had to cancel our Monday through Thursday events because, honestly, the cost came to us last minute. The cost estimate. What we were expecting, maybe 20,000 or so, 30 tops. They sent us a cost estimate of almost $70,000. Mm-hmm. And there was no real time to pivot, to say, hey, we're moving to another location. It literally, by the time the information came, we had to call all of our sponsors, vendors, everyone, and said, hey, we have to cancel it. We're going to put all of our effort, energy into Friday and Saturday because it was yeah. last minute.
0: And to ask you, I'm thinking about what happened with our Hillsborough and our Tampa Pride events that also mm-hmm. lost funding, also sponsorship pullout. So there had to be a suspension, but the community rallied and yeah. got it together and got the work done. And yes, yeah. so what you were expressing there brought me right back to those conversations that were happening early fall and into the spring, and then it being able to still happen in April. So it shows resilience of the community and all of that. But tell us a little bit about, do you think the changes that were expected last month, do you think those changes were impacted because of some of the policies that are happening, or was it, attack on DEI, attack on Black history, or was it simply you did not connect, or you did not have a foundational layout of what was expected during that week, which mm-hmm. I question because you've been doing it for years mm-hmm. at this facility.
1: We've had some issues across the board. Communication is my biggest thing. Mm-hmm. So I ask for information as far out so I can say yes or no if we're going to do something, mm-hmm. right? If we're going to be able to fund something, I ask for months, if not close to a year out. The information that was provided to me was doable for the rate, you know what I'm saying? Mm-hmm. Especially since we've been doing it. But there's other layers to hosting at the stadium. Mm-hmm. There's food and beverage. Mm-hmm. And food and beverage is a separate situation. Mm-hmm. Year four, specifically, we were inside of the stadium. Mm-hmm. We got the field, and we had Bucks Beach. And last minute, we were told that we could not sell food and beverage inside,
0: right.
1: and that was their space. But the whole time, our whole conversation was that we were going to be inside selling food and beverages. And so last minute, they did that, and we had to pull everything, every vendor, not just out of the field, off the field, but also off the property itself, technically. So there is a line of demarcation.
0: Got it.
1: That we could not cross physically with our trucks, with our tents, with anything consumable, because that would be against what their food and beverage organization deemed as their space, right?
0: Got it.
1: And so we had to do that and pivot at that year. And that was a hard year because of that. We mm-hmm. still made it happen for the community. And they showed up, 15,000 plus people came.
0: Beautiful. Okay. I've been to quite a few of them, so I've had the experience.
1: Yeah, yes. It's increased since, but there's been, it's communication, connection. What people may feel on their own, they have not expressed that directly. I always say it with your chest. Mm-hmm. If you don't want us here, say it, because mm-hmm. then it allows us to pivot and just keep it moving. But because of our layout, because of the amount of people physically parking, our activations, the kids zone, art district, health and wellness portion, we have zones, and we need a lot of space for that. That's why their location was identified as the best location for us. And we're working on that relationship further.
0: Mm-hmm. Excellent. And, one of the things that I wonder as a community organizer, how are you seeing the impact on Black Tampa Bay right now, right? Mm-hmm. From business to education to everything. What are you seeing? What impact are you seeing on the ground because of some of these issues and concerns? And then we'll talk about what the plan looks like for the next couple of days.
1: It's creating safe spaces. Organizations cannot afford the bills for a lot of these places, right? Because by the time you put administrative fees and, cost of water, cost of soda, cost of food per person in that location, the overhead can be excruciating, mm-hmm. Especially if nobody's paying. Hosting a free event anyway is hard. Mm-hmm. It's not easy. And so we had over 200 plus people RSVP for all those days that were free. Mm-hmm. And even for the festivals, thousands of people who, you know, they're buying tickets for multiple people in the families. So organizations are having to figure out how to pay for this, mm-hmm. or take time off to really fundraise. Mm-hmm. We've had to reposition. But we had a lot of people such as Miles, and others who literally made phone calls Friday all day trying to find us another location real quick.
0: Excellent.
1: Children's Board, he mentioned, some people were mentioned, other places.
0: Yeah, and if I'm not mistaken, Miles with Metro Healthy Communities, tell me what was your part in this process? Because I know we're talking about, we were talking about day conferences. We were talking about educating the community. We mentioned healthcare. How was that part of a Juneteenth celebration?
2: So health and wellness is a big part of our community that we don't necessarily get into as much. And I think we don't prioritize it in the way that we should. Mm. You know, we are beautiful people. We,
0: yes, we
2: know, can accomplish great things. And we are only as good as our bodies. And if we don't give that any space, then, you know, how far can we really go? And so I really champion on, you know, health and wellness to the top of my lungs. I actually work with Metro Healthy Communities. I've been with them for going on 13 years, and I have been in the community for about 16 years. So advocating and, you know, pushing, you know, proper health, mm-hmm. from, you know, BH to your mental health, all the way down to your physical health, and making sure that, you know, we are being screened and we're being treated and stuff like that.
0: And I'm sure you know, Miles, in the spaces that you are in serving our community, as you know, the big ugly bill that passed through Congress and signed by the president, disenfranchising, took away health care for over 4 million Floridians. We have not expanded Medicare. So those are some serious issues, and who is directly impacted?
2: Right.
0: The communities that are most underserved, communities that are disenfranchised. How does that play into what you're currently doing and how you are looking forward to reaching the community?
2: So, you know, to what I do, it puts you in a position to where, first off, we don't have as much information as we should as it relates to health already. And so my work had already been on the grounds, meeting people where they are, having conversations, mm-hmm. about where they can go, how they can get the particular services that they need. The direct program that I oversee works directly with individuals who are newly diagnosed with HIV, mm. or struggling with,
0: which,
2: you know,
0: we have had massive
2: diagnosis.
0: Funding to HIV
2: exactly.
0: care.
2: So you see,
0: yes.
2: right. So already you're in a position to where you're having to find these very unique ways to, you know, help individuals to get the care that they need and to continue the care that they need. We just recently, you know, shout out to AHF and the advocates there, are where we were able to have the changes. I don't know if you knew too much about the changes to the ADOT program, where the FPL was dropped, and also they lost the premium assistance program. And so that, you know, affected with a roughly 15,000 people.
0: Yes.
2: And I think in our area, maybe roughly 5,000 who had to figure out how they were going to get their medication.
0: Yes.
2: How they were going to see their medical providers, because suddenly they didn't have medical insurance. So we have definitely been on a roller coaster ride.
0: I'm sure.
2: With all of these changes. But, you know, the thing is that you have so many individuals and community and different organizations like Metro Healthy Communities who already, you know, have been fighting a good fight, working with, you know, what they have, and, you know, finding ways to
0: serve.
2: Keep people, you know, in service. Like when this situation happened, I want to say not one of our clients or our patients that we had a real loss of anything, because they jumped right in there and figured things out. And so that's just like, you know, a couple of other organizations.
0: Yeah.
2: So
1: you're standing in the gap.
0: Yeah, I was just going to say that, standing in the gap. And actually, what I'm hearing is that this week of celebration, that we are remiss will not be a full week, mm-hmm. Was really just community resources at the same time. Mm-hmm. Not just a celebration of Juneteenth, mm-hmm. of the people, you know, of freedom, but also one, the freedom to access,
2: right.
0: Is what I'm hearing from this conversation. We do have a caller from Stephen from Plant City, and I believe would like to share something about being upset about the conversation. And Stephen, you are on air. Please ask your question.
3: No, I actually just wanted to call the community to quit begging and asking and begging the government for help and asking everybody for help. You know, when you see somebody's yard is dirty, go clean it up. Whenever we need to grab together as more organizations. I help all the time, and I know a lot of people want to, and I think it should be more encouraged. Quit asking people for money and
0: how was that? Excuse me. Will let Miss Belanger answer your question, and thank you so much for calling us in.
1: So, hi, Stephen. How are you? A lot of businesses who vend are service providers as well. And so we are providing access for them to also come into a space where people come and they get their cards, they get their flyers, and some of them also do community work. If you have a grandmother who is, you know, in the home and you let them know this is what's going on, there are certain vendors who literally have shown up and cleaned their homes. They've helped them move, they've helped them reorganize. So there's a lot of different organizations that do come and vend at our festival, not just food, not just beverage, not just frozen treats. They're service providers. What Miles does, we've had Grace Point when they were Grace Point. Shout out to Susan Morgan. I saw she's back with us this year under the name of the new organization.
2: Ibis,
1: you know. They've been providing services. We talk about housing. You know, there's so many different people that show up there. So, Stephen,
0: again. May I ask, the people that show up, and I just want to highlight, is it only individuals from the African-American community? No. Are we seeing people across the cultural spectrum?
1: The cultural spectrum. Again, it's Tampa Bay, number one. The community of Tampa, but it's invited others from outside of Tampa Bay. Mm-hmm. We have people coming from Ohio and et cetera, okay? Mm-hmm. But within Tampa Bay, our demographics, because we do ask for that if you want to, there's white people who show up at our festival, Hispanic people who show up at our festival, Asians, and they also make up parts of the demographic of our vendors, mm-hmm. of our sponsors, of our back-end team, mm-hmm. you know, our committee members who wanted to support, not community mm-hmm. members specifically, but people who have called, texted, hey, why don't you check this out? Or people who told their organizations, this one lady picked up the phone and called, and she's part of this organization about voting. Mm. And she was like, I just have a question, and I want you to do this, and I'm hoping that, you know, we could send somebody. And she knew that she needed to try to send somebody of our demographic.
0: I did voter registration 2 years ago at the Juneteenth Festival at Raymond James. It was hot, uncomfortable, sweaty, but we were out there.
1: People showed up.
0: Yes.
1: And there's different organizations, the Democratic, Republican.
0: Yeah.
1: Everyone in between. I'm talking about even Black Republicans.
0: Yes.
1: Okay. They were vendors maybe 2-3 years ago. I literally can name every type of, not just individual, Stephen, but every organization. We have had over 500 organizations attached to this festival, and the demographic is not just Black.
0: Right.
1: It is not just government.
0: And let me ask you, is this a very common thing where you have to defend mm-hmm. the existence of this and the fact that you're celebrating Juneteenth, but the layers of that celebration?
1: I do not go back and forth with anybody. Mm. The message is clear. The visuals are clear. If you look through any of our videos, you see others there, okay? They might not be there in the thousands, but they're in certain frames, okay? Children. Parents are always looking for free activities.
0: Yes.
1: We have promoted through so many different bloggers that are from Tampa Bay and vloggers. Mm-hmm. Shout out to Wen in Tampa Bay. Her name is Kelly. Every single year, she puts our stuff up there. Shout out to so many different, the Tampa Bay Mothers group or something like that. Mm-hmm. Even to Peach Jar for the schools. This is our first year. And it costs money to be in these spaces. Okay, I want people to know that. The overhead for marketing to be in these spaces, to make sure that we get it out to the school districts, to the parents, it's a lot. Mm-hmm. And Peach Jar, you know, they have incentives, okay, for first-time users or for this amount of schools that you're sending it to. Mm-hmm. So I do not have to defend. The facts are the facts. Images are, you know, matter. Mm-hmm. And are, you know, I'm not going to defend anything. I'm going to state the facts and I'm going to keep it moving.
0: Yeah. And as we're talking about this and what's coming up, I know you've had to pivot because of mm-hmm. some of the challenges that are experienced. And I know, Miles, you have had to pivot also the presentation that you had and the engagement with the community, a health fair, if I'm not mistaken, at one of the events this weekend. And I'll have you, Belanger, walk us through what some of those are. You will be still hosting conversation. And then we'll share with the community at a later time a type of health fair, correct?
2: Right. So we'll definitely be pivoting on that. But that conversation to be had with all the information to come is very important and vital for all of us.
0: Excellent. And Belanger, would you walk us through what are the festivities this week? And especially because of the pivot. We are so remiss that that pivot has to happen, because I've been present several years and have seen the community show out for some of these events throughout the week. Obviously, the Raymond James event, the last days, tends to have more families because of school and commitments and work, etc. But tell us what the pivot is for the next couple of days and where we can find information.
1: Absolutely. 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So all of our speakers, presenters, and panelists were given the opportunity to either activate at Family Fun Day at Topgolf.
0: Okay.
1: We do have the event space.
0: Where is Topgolf at?
1: Topgolf is technically Tampa, but yes, is Brandon Palm River Road.
0: Okay.
1: And this is our second year at Topgolf. And so we have the event space that we're going to use as our conference space, but then families can also still golf. So it's a fun and play and education space, right? And Miles will be there, and so many people who were supposed to provide information for the Youth Summit and for the Health and Wellness Conference, as well as a community symposium. So they will be activating, and they'll be giving just, you know,
0: snippets?
1: Yeah, snippets of what resources they were going to provide in full. They will provide their information for further follow-up as well. And then we're still going to engage, have a good time, right? And then is a free breakfast, is a buffet breakfast, so please come. But yeah, it is ticketed because of what it originally was, and now that we have to kind of pivot.
0: And Saturday, this begins at what time?
1: 11:30 to 2:30.
0: Excellent.
1: So show up early so you can get all the information. We're going to have fun. We have raffles. We have games. A shout out to Ashley Morrow of the Black Tampa Historians. She'll be there. And she'll be, you know, we'll be doing a little trivia. And it's going to be fun. We had a great time last year. We had a great time at Topgolf last year. And so we're looking forward to seeing everyone again. And Saturday at the festival, the Music Fest, we have Tom G, local Tampa native, performing. And we have Jade Nova. She's flying all the way from Cali to perform. And she is a national star herself. And so bringing in national talent to Tampa is a big thing that our audience has begged for. You know, they wanted to see a little bit more outside of Tampa. And so bringing people to give just a fresh, you know, taste to Tampanians is something important. We have all of our vendors, food, beverage, and also still local Tampa talent. And all those who do not present on Saturday will still do some minute presentations on stage on Saturday as well. So you will still get what you need, and you will still receive it just on on Friday and Saturday at Topgolf and Raymond James Stadium for the Music Fest. So head over to rocktheblockinc.com. That's rocktheblockinc.com.
0: Excellent. And this will be all in a more condensed fashion because of what of the pivot that you've had to make. And kudos to you for pivoting on such a short notice and being able to still bring programming to the community. And if we're thinking about, you know, we're at a point where we're sort of in a wrap up a little bit because of the time crunch. Tell me what you want to leave us with, what you want to imprint on the community this weekend about Juneteenth, and why it's important to celebrate it.
1: Celebrate yourself, celebrate your freedom, celebrate your community, celebrate your friends, your family, and take time to kind of look up and look around, see what's going on and see how you can help. But then, you know, don't get stuck in that space. You still want to commune with others. So that's what we're doing, Rock the Block, and we hope to see everyone at the stadium and of course at Topgolf for us this year. This is 6th annual free festival. Show up, show out.
0: Excellent. And in the last minute I have, what are the plans for next year? Now that we are in this experience, will you be hosting in the same location? What are your thoughts? Are you going to go bigger because you had to go smaller this year? What are your thoughts for the incoming year?
1: We'll always go bigger. We'll always go bigger, and we'll always have more support. And the people who have reached out and said, you're going to have me on your committee, I'm going to call this person, yeah, we're going to do this, I'm not scared about next year. I'm literally just, of course, my biggest thing is being present right now, getting us over the finish line. I'm a ball player. So when you say pivot, I was like, all right, cool, let's go. But let's focus on this year. We're looking for donations, absolutely, so that we can get through We still have a lot to still take care of because of a couple things that have happened with this. But we are still going to do what we need to do for the community. Absolutely.
0: Excellent. Well, Miles, and where can we find information about, excuse me, the Metro Healthy Communities? I know you will be at the festivities this weekend, but tell us where we can find a little bit more information.
2: So you can definitely find more information about us at www.metrotampabay.org. Anything about our appointments, medical care, so forth and so on, it's there for you.
0: Excellent. Well, I want to thank you both, Ms. Belanji Ajike, for being here today. Please visit her website. Please attend the festivities this weekend so that we can continue to have these celebrations within our community here in Tampa Bay, because education is a powerful and beautiful thing. Thank you so much, Miles, also for being here and sharing a little bit about the organization that you are supporting, which is Metro Healthy Communities. And thank you so much, Leela, again, for always being here and handling the boards. 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Thank you so much to the listening audience. And after the news break, we have the big game.
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